0: killed and 130 injured, including at least 23 children. The CDC says at least 55 people have fallen ill across 15 states in salmonella and E. coli outbreaks, potentially linked to alfalfa sprouts. This is ABC News. Alleged misuse of AI-powered surveillance cameras has led to criminal charges against former Georgia law enforcers. ABC's Brian Clark explains.
1: Savannah Mayor Van Johnson was upset earlier this month after six former police department employees were under investigation for allegedly misusing Flock surveillance cameras to make personal searches.
2: Totally honest, I'm disappointed. I'm pissed off about it.
1: The Georgia Bureau of Investigation has now arrested four of them. They're charged with misuse of a license plate reader system. The three who were police officers were also charged with violating an oath. Brian Clark, ABC News.
0: Serena Williams is making a comeback at the U.S. Open, teaming up with world number two Carlos Alcaraz in a star-studded mixed doubles duo. The U.S. Tennis Association announced Saturday that Williams and Alcaraz have been given a wild card into the tournament. The mixed doubles main draw begins Tuesday. It will be Williams' first time playing at the U.S. Open since 2022. Dave Packer, ABC News.
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6: The Illinois State Fair is now in its closing weekend. 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Sunday, August 23rd, the final day of the fair, is Family Day. This final weekend was also dubbed Cozy Dog Weekend in honor of the historic Cozy Dog Drive-In along Route 66 in Springfield. A number of corndog-related events were prepared for the closing days of the fair. In other news, going forwards, the Springfield Flagship Center of the Illinois Secretary of State will now house a permanent office of the Department of Revenue for collection of vehicle use taxes alongside title and registration transactions. The change allows Springfield residents to handle multiple state requirements in the process of vehicle registration in one location. 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I'm Stan Anders, and your News Channel 20 Storm Team forecast is coming up next.
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8: Here's your updated News Channel 20 Storm Team forecast. Clear skies tonight with a chance for showers. Lows around 61. Winds out of the northwest, 5 to 10 miles per hour. Daytime highs approaching 82. Tomorrow, mainly clear skies. 59 tomorrow night, partly cloudy. Sunshine mixed with clouds at times and dry. Monday and Tuesday, low 80s. Monday, mid 80s by Tuesday. I'm meteorologist Kara Foster on 97.7 and 970 WMAY. Springfield's News and Talk. Currently 82.
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11: Welcome back to Radio Law Talk, hour three. Put your seatbelt on, tighten it up, because we're going to get rolling here. 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Welcome. I'm Fred Penny. This is my my co-host to the left is Todd Kuhnen. To the right is Denise Dirks, and our producer is Cal Hunter. 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
11: 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Remember, seek counsel. We're not giving legal advice. We're talking about general topics of law. I want to jump in here, and then we're going to do a case or no case. When I make a mistake – I want to clear it up, you know. And all along I've been saying, we want to talk about this former Utah coach, Kyle Whittingham, you know, being sued by University of Utah. No, it's not Kyle Whittingham. It's Freddie Whittingham, the assistant coach that is the brother of Kyle Whittingham. So just so you know, Kyle, sorry, you know, didn't mean to say that you were being sued. Kyle Whittingham is not being sued by University of Utah, but Freddie Whittingham. We're going to talk about that when the time comes. We also are going to talk about Nick Reiner, the latest with him, what's going on. We've got Meta, Carmelo Anthony, not the basketball player, the guy who is found guilty of knifing another track star on another team. And then Slash, his accounting issues with his divorce, and Denise Dirks is going to talk about that. But those are the things we've got. Probably I got a stack of probably 20 other cases we can talk about. So we're just going to kind of pick and choose as we go, and grab some of the better, you know, nuggets and talk about them, and then it's just too much to talk about. That's called speed law, not speed dating. But without further ado, Cal, let's do case or no case.
10: Now it's time to play case or no case.
12: Yay!
13: And another showbiz edition of case or no case. He was a jazz drummer for a band called The Relatives. The singer of the band was a wonderful woman by the name of Linda Carter. Perhaps you've heard of her. He was born with what was called Poland syndrome, a condition that left three fingers on his left hand noticeably smaller than the rest of his fingers, all the rest of them, and so whenever he performed, he made a point of hiding that hand in some way. Sometimes it was obvious, other times not. He began to act. He was cast in a movie, then a TV series. He started as a principal in the series, but then returned as a regular member of the cast in a role that lasted 7 years. And he got critical recognition for this. He got an Emmy Award, and the ongoing demands made things tough. Separated from his daughter, he didn't like that. Public recognition made day-to-day life difficult on him. And so his wife divorced him, and he said, I got to leave the show. He told his fellow co-actors and producers, I'm going to leave the show. And they said, man, if you do, it's the beginning of the end for all of us. Look at all of the people you're going to affect if you do that. He said, bad, I'm leaving anyway. The producers said, well, we'd like to help you, but your contract has an automatic extension in it, 7-year deal, and it rolled past the deadline, so you're with us for one more year. He said, I don't think so. So he decided to go after the producers and see if they could force them to let him out of the show. He wanted to know if he had a case or no case, and I want to know who he is and what this show was that lasted for so long and provided such stability and employment for what in Hollywood seems like 7 lifetimes for 7 years. So, Denise, I guess we're going to start with you. What do you think? Is this a possible case?
12: First of all, what decade?
13: This was in the late 1970s, early 1980s.
11: Oh. You didn't know the name of the jazz drummer?
13: Yeah.
11: Oh, my gosh. Anything
12: happened? Well, he was also a TV show.
13: TV star.
12: Yep. Actor, right?
13: Yep.
11: In the 70s and 80s, he was a TV actor?
14: Yes.
11: Well, TV, but not known movies.
14: I don't think that he had any movie roles that I know of. I did not check the IMDb.
12: And what was his defect, his birth defect?
14: It was called the Poland defect. His three fingers on his left hand were smaller than all the other fingers, you know, the other seven that he had, including his thumbs. So it was just a visual thing. He used them okay, but they were smaller.
12: Okay, and then you want us to name the jazz drummer, actor.
14: Yeah, I want case or no case.
12: And then you want the TV show.
14: Yep, that's right. And we'll do the show first rather than the actor. Makes it
12: so
14: harder. Yeah.
12: This is what this is definitely a scenario.
14: Okay.
12: But did it become a case? I don't know how you could sue the producers to get out of a contract. I think he'd have to breach the contract and then be sued. So I'm going to say, if you're saying that it's him suing the producers to get out of the contract, I'm going to say no case.
14: Yeah, he really wanted out. I mean, that's what I'm saying about this. Okay, Fred, what do you think about this, case or no case?
11: I'm thinking about who it would be first.
14: Okay, contemplation.
11: Well, I mean, look, the thing is, when you bring these cases up to us, it's kind of like I'm going to whine and get on my box. It's kind of unfair to us because we don't know what the contract says. What does the contract say? Are there certain parts of it that are invalid and they didn't do the standard? If there's anything in this contract that's not valid, the whole contract, the rest of the contract stays. I mean,
14: it said it had an extension, a rollover.
11: I know that, but that's like saying, you know,
14: other terms and conditions.
11: I have a Chevrolet. What kind is it?
14: Right. You know? Other terms and conditions, I don't know. That's all I know.
11: That's what I'm saying. So, okay, it had an extension contract. I'm going to say it's a case, and I have no idea because I don't know what the facts of this case are, but the biggest thing is to guess who it is. I'm going to say it's a case, and the winner is the jazz drummer. Now, I have some questions about the jazz drummer guy.
14: Okay.
11: Okay. I want a couple more hints. So 70s and 80s.
14: He's still alive.
11: He's still alive. Oh. Okay. Here's the question. There's multiple TV shows, correct?
14: Nope.
11: Only one.
14: Well, wait. There was one hit.
11: There were multiple TV shows, but one hit. That's all I want to know. Yeah. Okay. Because it was one big hit. And that's why, because I want to know if it was an unknown or well-known. Okay. And then I'll think about who that is after you go to Todd. But so it was one big hit. How long was the hit going? Did it go for
14: 7 years?
11: 7 years.
14: Yep.
11: In the 70s or the 80s?
14: Yeah.
11: In the 70s. Probably reruns of it going on, right?
14: Still on now. Yeah.
11: Mm-hmm. Okay, good. Good to know. Okay, thank you.
14: Mr. Coonan, I'm sure I can see you giving me that fiery dart look that say, why don't you just burn in whoever these people burn, Cal?
15: How many years had he been in the contract before when he wanted to get out?
14: When he came on as a principal,
15: yes.
14: He signed a seven-year deal.
15: He signed a seven-year deal.
14: Yeah, so this was his first and only contract. It has escalators in pay and so on, but that was one contract.
15: Well, I'm going to say that this is a... I'm going to say this is a case and he wins because you've told us that the show went on for 7 years and that he sought to get out of it after 7 years. And if the show didn't go on after 7 years, then clearly he got out of the contract.
12: No, wow. What it said is that the producers had the right to 7 more years and they were 1 year into that term.
14: Yeah. And the show ended because...
15: Well, he signed a 7-year contract, right?
14: Right, and the show didn't end when he left, but his contract left, is what I'm saying. The show continued on, but his role in the show lasted for 7 years.
15: Okay.
14: That didn't make that clear, and I apologize.
15: So his role in the show lasted for 7 years, and he signed a 7-year contract when he first got in.
14: Correct.
15: So he didn't stay on the show for beyond his contract.
14: He wanted to.
11: And the show kept going.
14: He did not want to, but the show did keep going. Yes.
15: Okay. Mm-hmm. Okay. All right. So I'll say it's a case, and he wins because he was not forced to be on the show. They let him out of it. They let him out of his contract. Correct.
11: Good thinking. When we come back, we'll
15: see. Right. This is a setup issue.
14: I'm trying to confuse Todd a little bit. Not really. Yeah, I mean, yeah. I'll tell you what happened. It is a fascinating story and a name you'll recognize.
11: Let's come back.
14: Stay tuned. The answer to this case or no case and the end of Todd's confusion is all coming up as soon as we break away. So don't go anywhere.
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17: 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The airing of said announcements on Radio Law Talk does not constitute an endorsement. The announcements may contain claims that are not intended to treat, diagnose, or cure any disease. These claims have not been evaluated by the FDA.
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11: Cal and I play this game. Is I try to put my headphones on and get the mic to my mouth within, like, 1 second before we go on, just to make him a little nervous. Anyway, we're back in the case or no case.
14: It works.
11: It worked, I know. Case or no case, and we were basically, this whole situation was, is whether or not this jazz drummer, who was Linda Carter's drummer in the 70s and 80s, he was a TV actor, apparently he wanted to leave the band, and they said, "Nah, you can't." Right? They didn't leave.
15: No, he wanted to leave the law. He wanted to leave the TV show.
11: Oh, the TV show.
15: Yeah.
11: And they said, "No, you've got a 7-year extension," and they said, "And you forgot to give us notice, and so it's another extra year." And he said, "No, I want to get out of this." And the question is, was it a case or not a case? Did I miss any little important stuff? There's a little thing.
15: That's basically that's, okay. It. And then, I was at the point where I was going to give my answer. I'm just going to.
11: You're going to give your answer.
15: I'm going to go, what the heck? No case.
11: Okay, so Todd says no case. Denise said no case.
12: Yes.
11: I said it's a case, and the actor wins. Now, Cal wants to know, I guess we're starting with Denise, right?
14: Yep, I want to know the actor and the show.
12: Okay. Well, my difficulty is I'm so bad with names. The actor was the...
14: you can tell me the character he played if you'd rather.
12: Okay, but I can't remember. He was the doctor, and he was with the blonde lady on MASH.
14: Oh, okay. All right.
12: Well, I can't remember what his name is, but I can't even remember what his actor is.
11: I know. But by the
12: you
11: way,
12: you guys know who I mean.
11: Can I
12: now.
11: Interrupt you? Yes. Guess what I said? I wrote it down. MASH. And I put BJ. What was BJ's
14: name? BJ Honeycutt. Okay, that
11: BJ
14: guy.
11: BJ Honeycutt.
14: Yeah.
11: So I said the same thing as you. I said MASH.
12: Okay. But Honeycutt was a woman.
11: BJ Honeycutt. No, BJ Honeycutt was Alan Lent.
14: Alan Alda's foil.
11: Alan Alda's. Yeah. Because Alan Alda stayed on there the whole time. But you're saying, is it Charles was the one that you were thinking?
12: What was his? Mm-hmm.
11: Charles.
12: Yeah. Kind of the guy he was one. Kind of like balding. And
11: so Charles is yours.
12: Okay.
14: You're not thinking McLean Stevenson. You're thinking about okay.
11: Right. I was McLean Stevenson. That's his name. Yeah. Okay. I was BJ. Okay.
14: Okay.
11: Go ahead.
15: And I was going to go MASH, but I'm like, it's Radar O'Reilly, the guy who played Radar.
11: Did he go?
12: Oh my god!
11: No, he didn't go away, did he?
14: Well, guess what, Todd, you get the chain for this hour, and congratulations to you.
12: Maybe.
14: That
12: is
14: really
12: good.
14: Is it
12: a case or no case?
14: Okay, first off, let me go down my paragraph.
11: Yeah, so it was Radar. Okay,
14: yeah, no case. The actor did after the contract expired, a 2-episode special that said farewell to Radar, and that was the last time he ever acted on the show. However, CBS came to him later and said, would you like to do a couple of Afterglow shows? And he said, well, I'll try it, but yeah, he did, and the show wasn't picked up, and so that was that. The actor is Gary Berghoff, Radar O'Reilly,
11: yeah.
14: And here's what's interesting. He left and began some charitable pursuits, started painting. Guess where he lived? Paradise, California, home of the Campfire. He moved from Hollywood to Paradise, lived there for 8 or 9 years, did a couple of TV commercials, but that was it. And so Gary Berghoff, Radar O'Reilly, is the guy we're talking about.
12: So no case?
14: Absolutely no case. But all of the staff did say, Radar, don't leave. The beginning of the end of the show. It's bad enough we lost McLean Stevenson. The more cast members we lose, the less momentum. And then, of course, the highest-rated TV show ever
11: to that point was
14: the MASH farewell
12: episode.
14: It's
12: the only one I could think of from that time frame, too. Yeah,
14: very good.
12: I almost said Danny Bonaducci
14: from the Partridge Family,
12: but then I realized that was really the end of the 60s, the beginning of the 70s.
14: Todd's too smart for my own good. Because he was right into the flaws in my scenario, but sorry, Todd, to disappoint you, but that's what it was.
11: And that's Gary Berghoff, I'm looking at his painting. He's a pretty good painter. Not bad. Well, okay. Our painting's for sale. I'm going to see, what do you think they go for? Nothing?
14: $1,000 maybe?
11: For sale. Let's see. Okay. Oh, my gosh. Oh, my gosh. Berghoff. Let's see. Deep Sea. I don't know, but I'm saying, let's see. I don't know. It doesn't say how much they go for.
14: I've never heard anybody say, hey, I have a Berghoff, but maybe.
11: Yeah. Are there any Gary Berghoff art for sale? Original paintings by Gary Berghoff, best known of Radar and MASH, are rare and seldom appear on the open market. However, his signed limited edition wildlife prints are frequently sell for $150 to $400.
14: That's cool. And again, he lived in Paradise. I think he lived there before the Campfire. I did see him after he moved there in a commercial for a window company. So he dabbled in a little bit, but he didn't ever have a show again.
12: So I have a question. How did they write him out of the show? That's what I don't remember.
14: They had a 2-episode thing where he just went back to Iowa and was replaced by the guy who played Corporal Klinger.
11: Right, which is...
14: Yeah, because his time was up, so they just...
12: Okay.
14: Yeah. And then something, I don't know, something...
12: You're right. We never saw Klinger and Radar in the same frames.
14: Yeah, so that was that. And
11: And Radar was, what's his name? Hold on.
15: His reason for leaving
11: Radar,
15: they gave him the show was that his uncle Ed had died.
14: That's right.
15: And
14: that's
15: that his mother was left alone on the farm in Iowa, so he had to go home and help mom.
11: Jamie Farr.
14: Yeah, Jamie Farr was the clinger. Yeah. The dress cross-dressing. So anyway, that, ladies and gentlemen, is your somewhat confusing but nonetheless interesting case or no case for this
11: hour. All right. We all got MASH, so we got 1 point. You and I got 1 point.
12: Oh, I gave everybody 2 points for getting the MASH.
11: Oh, okay.
12: I did 2, 2, and 2.
11: Let me talk about. Kyle Whittingham was the former head coach of University of Utah football, and then now is the coach for Michigan. And Kyle's not being sued by University of Utah. His brother Freddie apparently left with Kyle to go coach in Michigan, and he had 1 year left, according to University of Utah, on his agreement. So they're suing him for $1 million and for general and special damages, the University of Utah. We're going to follow this. He said, they claim, dude, you're under contract through 2027. And he's like, sorry, I'm heading to go hang out with my brother. They're saying he failed to provide written notice. So we're going to find out, because Kyle Whittingham, the brother, 21 years University of Utah coach. He was a great, or was, still is, a great football coach. We'll be back. We got a lot more to go, and then we're going to do a quick takes at the end. We'll be back.
0: That's the number.
14: 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We'll continue.

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9: Persistent complaints surrounding local mail delivery prompted a visit to the U.S. Postal Service's Springfield distribution facility by Central Illinois Congresswoman Nikki Budzinski. This week, Budzinski told reporters she was informed that while weekday service remains local, weekend mail is directed to the St. Louis Distribution Center, which, according to a post office audit last year, continues to suffer some of the worst rates of mail delays and mail cancellations in the country. The post office previously had scaled back plans to move all central and southern Illinois mail to St. Louis following widespread community backlash. Congresswoman Budzinski voiced concerns about the reliability of mail delivery for ballots in this November's election cycle. Together with State Senator Doris Turner, she encouraged citizens this election season to deliver their mail-in ballots to a designated drop box. The Sangamon County building in downtown Springfield is one such location. In other news, as students across the state return to school, Illinois Attorney General Kwame Raoul is warning families to be vigilant against back-to-school scammers. The Attorney General's office is offering a number of tips for safe school supply shopping, including shopping via trusted web pages rather than utilizing the shop function of search engines, which are susceptible to fraudulent listings. Additionally, Raoul's office urges caution around companies attempting to offer scholarships in exchange for fees or charging money to fill out free online FAFSA forms. Anyone who believes they are the victim of such scams can file a complaint on the Attorney General's website. And for more of Springfield's news and talk, you can visit WMAY.com. I'm Stan Anders, and next is your News Channel 20 Storm Team Forecast.
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8: Clear skies tonight with a chance for showers. Lows around 61. Northwest winds 5 to 10 miles per hour. 82 tomorrow. 59 tomorrow night. Sunshine mixed with clouds at times and dry. Monday and Tuesday, low 80s. Monday, mid 80s by Tuesday. I'm meteorologist Kara Foster on 97.7 and 970 WMAY, Springfield's News and Talk. Right now, it's 79 degrees.
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17: 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Frederick Penny.
18: Frederick Penny. There's a California law that's called the Slayer Statute. And the Slayer Statute is, if you have a nice trust fund, or you've got, among other things, and have money coming to you from family or whatever, and you kill them, you can't get that money. That's the basic premises of the Slayer Statute. So Nick Reiner, who has been killed his husband, his dad and his mom, the Reiners, is being held prior to trial, and he's trying to get his trust fund money, which, by the way, is substantial. He's trying to get that money, but the trustee is saying, no, we're not going to give it to you because you murdered your mom and dad. Well, he's not guilty yet, so the question is, can they hold off? Well, the court's held you cannot touch the money, Nick Reiner, at this point because of the Slayer Statute. Now, as the trustee said, we'll let the courts figure it out, or the jury figure out whether or not he murdered his mom or dad or both. And if he has, then he doesn't get any of that money. The Slayer Statute applies. So that's the latest. Nick Reiner trying to get some money. I'll tell you right now, I know they're saying, well, Nick Reiner's really trying to get this money. No. Guess what? Cal, who's trying to get the money?
19: Well, this was my question. Does he have to pay the lawyer in advance with all of that?
18: The lawyers are trying to get the money.
19: Or can the lawyer put a claim on the trust, or how does that work?
18: They can do all they want, but if he doesn't get it under the law, if he's found guilty, then guess what? He doesn't get the money.
20: Yeah. Isn't he still with the public defender?
18: I don't know. Is he with the – I don't know. Maybe you're right. I don't know. Maybe – you're probably right. He probably is with the public defender because he probably doesn't have the money right now. My understanding, they said he needs it for necessities. Okay. Maybe he does need it for necessity, but I don't know what that necessity is. But whatever. We'll work this out. Denise, were you gonna talk about the Slash? I mean, Slash is like big time – guitarist for Guns N' Roses, which was a big popular 90s band. He's probably

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2: Spousal support to the non-high-income earning spouse. And what happened is that he let these support payments be paid by his bookkeeper, right? And he is saying that he, unfortunately, his bookkeeper was unaware that there was a step down in the spousal support cap over the years. So that's also very common in spousal support cases, because the goal, at least in California, is that you have to become self-supporting within a reasonable period of time. So a lot of people kind of presume that over this time period, the spouse that's getting supported is going to make more money themselves or invest it and be able to make more money. And that over a period of time, then there's going to be a cap on how much the spouse support gets paid, and that cap goes down over the time frame. And so what happened is that his bookkeeper or accountant did not realize that there was a step down over the years, and he has overpaid spouse support in what he alleges to be $1.5 million. So he has asked, instead of asking for that to be paid back to him, which I think he would have a right to request that, he has instead asked that he can then reduce the amount he pays in future support by $1.5 million at a certain rate in each payment that will be paid. And so he tried to resolve this informally. I think that that's what everybody should try to do. But his former wife has rejected his offer, and so he just filed to fix this error and to get a court order that he can reduce things over time. Now, why this case is so interesting, it's not so much about that, but it's about the kind of things that his former wife is saying on social media. I mean, she is basically out there saying, hey, I'm single, come get me, but I need to have somebody that is at my caliber, meaning single, good looking, and wealthy, and that it's not happening fast enough. And so she needs a different app, dating app, because she's not getting it fast enough. And it's very odd. Her social media is strange.
3: It's just unbelievable the sense of entitlement that people have. And when you were talking about standard of living, do they, when they talk about standard of living in family law cases, are they whittling it down to what a numerical, a money value is in terms of standard of living? Or, because when I hear standard of living and I think a rock star, do they go to the, well, we've got groupies, that's our standard of living, we've got the life on the road, the tour buses, all this kind of thing. Is that the standard of living that they're thinking about, or do they just reduce it down to a dollar figure and say, okay, our standard of living was based on an income of $10,000 a month or $20,000 a month, and that has
2: It depends on how long the marriage is, but they basically look from three to five years of the marriage, that, you know, toward the end of the marriage, and they determine what that average income is, and then they also then see where the parties are at in terms of what their own income is being, you know, generated to reach that marital standard of income. And then there is kind of like a dummying up a little bit, because the cost of living to live separate from each other is a little more. So it's kind of a formula that's done. And the marital standard of living is just kind of the midpoint. The court also has to consider about 16 different factors, like the age of the parties, their earning capacity, you know, that will weigh in terms of one party, the supporting party or the supported party, like dependents. If they're still dependent children, then that would weigh in favor of the supporting part, the supported party. And they kind of weigh it back and forth, and that kind of has an impact. So there's no clear line answer, because it's discretionary with the judge. But there's a lot of factors that are considering. And believe it or not, in California, domestic violence is a major factor. So if the supporting party committed domestic violence, it's not so critical. But if the supported party committed domestic violence against the other parent or the other spouse or the children –

0: And that is something that the court will consider and likely reduce the ability to receive and or the amount on the spouse's
1: support.
0: That
1: is a complicated stuff, man.
2: And they did have two kids, but those kids are both adults now.
0: Yes.
2: One was born
0: This is pure spousal support.
2: Yeah. Interesting.
1: Somebody does Slash have? He's got a couple of kids or more?
2: He's got two kids here, London and Cash, with Sarah Saul, but and he might have others too.
1: All right. Now, we've got – there's three big cases going on. There's the Tupac case. There's Meta case. And there's – those are big ones. I don't – the Tupac one, I don't want to get into right now. But we're going to have to talk about Meta. I know it's like because recently, New Mexico, who was it? TikTok that got hit for a large amount of verdict. I don't remember who it was, but – they're all going. The big argument is now under Meta and these other social media groups that they're targeting kids and causing them to basically, their mental health and commit suicide. And so this latest Meta one, and we only have almost a minute left, Todd. So this latest Meta one, just set it up, and then we'll go out to the break and we'll talk about it when we come back.
2: Which latest one? The one I'm thinking of is the one out of New Jersey where on the eve of trial, the plaintiff dismissed the lawsuit.
1: I'm talking about California.
2: Well, whether or not it's settled is up in the air because there's no money value that has changed and taken place. And so there's that. And then they've got the other lawsuits that were brought by state's attorneys generals for various things. They've got a lot of youth harm lawsuits going against them.
1: All right, we're going to talk about that when we come back. We're also going to talk about the Carmelo Anthony case, and that's not the basketball player, and a California nectarine farmer when we come back.

0: commercials and other announcements aired on Radio Law Talk contain the opinions of the sponsor. The airing of said announcements on Radio Law Talk does not constitute an endorsement. The announcements may contain claims that are not intended to treat, diagnose, or cure any disease. These claims have not been evaluated by the FDA.
1: I've got to get my car washed. This dirt, it just won't do.
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15: We're going to talk about Meta here in a second, Todd. I just want to make sure I get in the latest on this farmer. This California farmer we were talking about that was being sued by a huge company called Gumara Brothers Fruit Company. This farmer planted their famous nectarines and was basically argued that the contract to plant the for planting the nectarines, having to sell to this fruit company, and they distribute it, was basically such a bad contract or agreement that he wasn't making any money. He was losing money on the deal, and so he started contracting to sell it to other fruit distribution companies for a lot more money, or more money, so he was able to make a profit. That's his argument. And he, you know, he's a farmer by the name of Moa, mm-hmm. Caesar Mora. And the why is this an important thing? What he did is he was in court, and temporarily he was not able to sell the fruit, so they had to let it, he had to let it drop. And so he got so mad about this wonderful fruit dropping, he announced to the whole communities all around, free fruit. You come pick it yourself, or we'll pick some. Come pick it all you want. And these are white nectared, flesh nectarines. Ooh, good stuff. And it was the CHP had to handle all the cars that were all over the freeway, closing the place down to come and get their free fruit. Well, it went to trial, and the jury deliberated 3 hours and gave the verdict for Gumara Brothers Fruit Company against the farmer, and said basically the farmer violated the agreement, and guess by selling to another fruit supplier, and he has to tear all of the trees out by October. Yeah. And now, to me, I'm going to talk about my quick take about this, but that's interesting. We've been following this all the way, but I think it's like 60 acres of nectarine. It's a lot. So there you go. But it's probably
7: – and they can't give away the fruit for free.
15: No.
7: So let the fruit die.
15: Yeah.
7: Because basically the gene that the fruit was created from,
15: right,
7: or the DNA, is owned by the other,
15: right,
7: company.
15: That's exactly right. And he was supposed to sell directly to them. And I get that. And so really it is the farmer's fault. And so, you know, I'm all for the farmers all the time, but – doggone it, I
7: think it's stupid that they can't give out the fruit for free.
15: Well, not
7: I'm sorry.
15: Not that, but do something else. Well, this is my quick take. So,
16: did he just make a bad deal, Fred? Is that what you think?
15: I think he just didn't get enough money on it. He should have set it up so, you know, there's an escalation of it or something, but he probably was not making any money on it.
7: Yeah, he set the number that he would pay, be able to sell the fruit back to that company at too low of a number.
15: Yeah. Right.
7: He could sell it to another company for a higher.
15: Much higher.
16: Got it.
15: Yeah. And what you do is you kind of say something to the effect, whatever company I sell to, it's like, you know, we'll sell to you at a 10% discount or something like that.
17: But think about the driver's seat this puts the Umara in. He's got this stuff. He wants to grow in the future. Now they know you will sell to us at the price we want because your only recourse is to let this stuff die now.
15: Right. He could sell to them. But the thing is, he's like losing money. So he's like, I'm just going to pull it out. Well, the court says you got to pull it out now. You got to pull all those trees out. So that's sad because of just – I hate seeing fruit trees, you know, torn out at their – that are producing really well. Anyway, Todd, Meta.
17: Oh, Meta, yeah. So they had this lawsuit brought by a 15-year-old girl in New Jersey, one of several different lawsuits, but this one brought by the 15-year-old girl, and she is alleging, like others, that Meta and the algorithm and the push notifications and all this, and, you know, I'll be honest, when you really look at Meta, that is frustrating. It's annoying. If somebody, for example, had an addiction and they were trying to overcome that, Meta makes it very difficult. Let's say your addiction was alcohol or something like that. Because if you ever typed it and searched it, they think that's now your preference. And stuff is being pushed to you that might be something you're trying to overcome and get away with. I worried about these people that have pornography addictions and things like that, because if you've ever searched for something – and then you don't want to see it anymore. Well, if that's in your history and Meta sees it, they're going to push this stuff to you thinking this is what you want. And how do you get away from that? And it's not like they make it easy where you can just go in and reset all your preferences. There are so many dang hoops that you have to jump through. And even then, it doesn't always take. And that's what this teen is alleging, what folks are alleging. If a kid had ever done a search on suicide, for example, if they ever did a search about that, well, Meta's going to look at that and say, oh, this is something you prefer, and you're going to get this content pushed to you, even though you might not want it. And so, and even though you are a child, and so this teen sued, And yes, the teen, Denise, we were going to a break and you might have mentioned this, that they actually showed that after she filed the lawsuit, she increased her use on Facebook and Meta products from before. And on the eve of trial, she dismisses the lawsuit for no financial gain. There was no financial settlement. Her attorney said that she just chose to move on with her life and focus on her recovery as opposed to anything else. And I get why she would want to do that. Whatever money you're going to make or earn at the trial, her mental health, her mental state, including all the therapy sessions and everything that she's gone to, are now part of this lawsuit. And a skilled attorney is going to cross-examine the snot out of you, and your whole life is going to be laid out in front of you, all of your weaknesses, all of your mental health issues, laid out for purposes of this trial for the whole world to see because it's public record.
7: Yeah, and I'm going to be the naysayer here. I'm going to say that the attorneys that chose this plaintiff chose the wrong plaintiff.
17: Probably.
7: Because it sounded like a good case until they realized that she wasn't addressing the addiction in her therapy. She was actually going more into that addiction and use, and that it looked like it could have been more manufactured rather than it being the high level of loose use before and, you know, the suit, and then it going off after the suit was filed.
17: Yeah.
7: And so it does look a little suspect.
17: There's another plaintiff on a different lawsuit who's only known by the initials RKC. That lawsuit, he dismissed again on the eve of trial, the only difference being that individual had also sued Google, TikTok, and Snap and had reached confidential settlements in those cases.
15: Right.
17: And then dismissed the lawsuit against Meta this last week. But Meta's still got lawsuits they're facing. There are attorney general lawsuits, class action lawsuits brought on behalf of these teens like this. They're also facing AI lawsuits and the big one, copyright. Copyright infringement lawsuits where the AI is using copyrighted material to answer some of their questions. So they've got a lot that they're facing.
15: Really quick, I want to get into Carmelo Anthony. That's the young man that stabbed another individual young man at a track meet. Well, he was found guilty and is to serve 35 years of murdering, and this boy died. Interesting thing is the disturbing history of this guy and Metcalf, the guy that was stabbed. So the disturbing history is basically that he apparently within a few hours before he was breaking up with his girlfriend, and he had said all kinds of weird things like he's obsessed, and she says he's obsessed with fighting, guns, knives. He's spiraling down. Anyway, there's a lot of interesting things. Go read it. We don't have time to go through with it. And that's it for Radio Law Talk.
7: Is that the one where the judge also made comments on
15: yes,
7: the case?
15: Yes, and they took him off because he made some comments about, yep, they got it right. The jury got it right. But go read it. We don't have time for it. Cal, what time is it?
16: We do have time for Quick Takes, what the hosts want you to take with you in the cockles of your heart for the next week regarding Radio Law Talk. And Fred, we'll start with you.
15: California nectarine farmer I just talked about. Man, I hate to see those nectarines go down and be tore down, those beautiful nectarine trees. Let's figure a way to pay everybody and make everybody happy and keep those nectarine trees so everybody can enjoy them.
16: Todd Kuhnem, what is your quick take?
17: You ever heard the phrase, don't bite the hand that feeds you? I think Nick Reiner is learning that lesson right now.
16: Denise Dirks, your quick take?
7: My quick take is being a surrogate is not easy, but it is a contractual duty. Is a surrogate the mother, which has constitutional rights to the parent, the child? Or does she give up those rights through contract? State law will decide. And I do believe that custody will be decided by the home state.
15: See you next year. I mean, next week. See you.
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4: ABC News, I'm Dave Packer. An escalating trade war with our closest neighbor could send prices even higher for American consumers. The U.S. imposing 50% tariffs on about $20 billion worth of Canadian goods after trade negotiations broke down last night. British Columbia Premier David Eby says it's a matter of trust.
5: It is clear that the current U.S. administration cannot be trusted. You just can't trust Trump. Even if an agreement had been signed, how long would it have lasted?
4: A Texas judge today denied a defense request to grant Carmelo Anthony a new trial. The judge heard testimony this week after the teen was convicted and sentenced to 35 years in prison for fatally stabbing a fellow student at a high school track meet. Anthony's defense still has an option to appeal. On Friday in Massachusetts, the defense resting their case in the trial of Lindsay Clancy, the Massachusetts mother accused of killing her three children before attempting to take her own life. This is ABC News. Extreme heat warnings across parts of Southern California, Nevada, and Arizona, but the heat stretches further into the Northwest. More severe weather and heavy rain in other saturated areas. ABC News meteorologist Jeff Smith.
6: Over parts of Arkansas extending into northwestern portions of Mississippi, there, the big concern is damaging to destructive winds, which could be up to 75 miles per hour in some cases. The flash flood threat, it's a level 2 out of 4 threat for portions of the Delmarva, could be 1 to 2 inch per hour rainfall rates, causing isolated flooding in those areas.
4: With more than 10,000 cases of foodborne illnesses reported since May of this year, plus an outbreak now linked to alfalfa sprouts, there's high concern about what's safe to eat. ABC's Andrew Dimbert on the lettuce issue.
7: The deadly cyclospora outbreak linked to iceberg lettuce sourced by Taylor Farms led the company to a multi-state recall. The FDA saying it's confident all recalled lettuce related to that outbreak has been off the market for weeks now.
4: Dave Packer, ABC News.
8: 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And yes, I told you so.
9: The Illinois State Fair is now in its closing weekend. Saturday is Park District Conservation Day, with informative activities provided by representatives from over 45 statewide park districts and conservation world. Sunday, August 23rd, the final day of the fair, is Family Day. This final weekend was also dubbed Cozy Dog Weekend in honor of the historic Cozy Dog Drive-In along Route 66 in Springfield. A number of corndog-related events were prepared for the closing days of the fair. In other news, going forwards, the Springfield Flagship Center of the Illinois Secretary of State will now house house a permanent office of the Department of Revenue for collection of vehicle use taxes alongside title and registration transactions. The change allows Springfield residents to handle multiple state requirements in the process of vehicle registration in one location. Per the interdepartmental agreement, citizens will be able to pay using cash, check, debit, or credit cards or money orders in order to pay vehicle use taxes. Visit WMAY.com for more news. I'm Stan Anders, and your News Channel 20 Storm Team forecast is coming up next.
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13: Here's your updated News Channel 20 Storm Team forecast. Clear skies tonight with a chance for showers. Lows around 61, northwest winds 5 to 10 miles per hour. 82 tomorrow. 59 tomorrow night. Sunshine mixed with clouds at times and dry Monday and Tuesday. Low 80s Monday, mid 80s by Tuesday. I'm meteorologist Kara Foster on 97.7 and 970 WMAY, Springfield's News and Talk. Right now, it's 79 degrees.
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17: Surprise,
16: Alexandra
17: congratulations.
16: Lundgren.
17: Congratulations.
16: I'm Brian Wiley, financial advisors. We're fiduciaries only. We're not selling you anything but advertising. Of course, we've got great connections. If you need a great advisor, we've got them, but we've also got them right here on the show live for you. We'll give out the phone numbers here in just a moment. We have a special guest joining us here on the program. Plus, I'm Brian Wiley in for, I'm kind of saying like I'm in for Jeremiah, but I'm supposed to always be in, but he's not here today.
17: Right.
16: So I'm truly in for Jeremiah.
17: Our scheduling got a little wonky.
16: Oh, it got wonky, and then I had to drive, and I made it, and Google Maps is amazing. It gets stuff right within like 3 minutes on a two-hour drive.
17: It's crazy.
16: For real, with all the traffic and all the things that could have happened in between.
17: It's crazy.
16: You got to think about that. So the Real Money Pros, we're all about trying to help you actually make wealth. So once you're out of the spin cycle, you finally figured out your budget. You finally figured out that credit does matter, even if you're not using it. And you're finally figuring out that, you know, retirement or some sort of financial goal is coming. And you want to make those things work. A lot of times, and if you listen to radio, especially television, a lot of times there's a lot of sales behind it. And there's usually a little fear behind it. And then there's their method. And that method probably doesn't have a lot of proof. And it's the lack of diversification is where we keep getting at. And right now, there's been a lot of focus on this. A lot of focus on the fact that we've got overexposure risk of certain areas, or that we get hyped up or we get feared out of things. And we're forgetting that Wall Street actually functions if you use it for purpose. And the purpose is always connected to time. So time is going to determine how well you're going to make your objectives in the long run. So if it's purposeful money, that's what we want to talk about. If you've got issues, taxes, estate planning, investing, now's a great time to call the program. Eric Sterner is joining us here on the program. He promises he was going to give us the best bio, the background on this one, because I could sit there and try to muddle this stuff all together. He's the Chief Investment Officer for Apollon Wealth Management. If you've listened to this program long enough, when we say we have connections, they're through Apollon Wealth Management, a network of true pros, not only on the investment side, but advisors and tax specialists and estate planning and planning and all of that. Well, right now on the program, we have that. So you can go to therealmoneypros.com, participate with us there, ask questions there, or call the program. We'll give the numbers out here in a moment. Eric, thanks for joining us on The Real Money Pros.
18: Oh, thanks for having me. Pleasure to be here.
16: But you're on the East Coast, too, so you get to speak East Coast. We're going to speak Mid-Mountain, whatever, Intermountain West Coast, not quite West Coast. I don't want to get that
17: There's
16: confused.
17: There's no coast.
16: Eric, let's start off with your background so we understand where we're getting our information. What your job for Apollon Wealth Management, in essence, is also to not only help the fiduciaries find investment solutions for our clients, but also helping us stay within the trends, within the regulations, but also within sensible investing rules. Where's your background in this?
18: Sure. My background goes back 30-plus years. Like you said, I'm based in New Jersey, and I've been with Apollon Wealth for a little over 4 years. Prior to Apollon Wealth, I was at PGIM, where I was a portfolio manager, a small part of a portfolio management team managing about $65 billion across Prudential. And before Prudential, I spent a number of years at State Street working within the Alternative Investment Solutions Group. And then I spent 9 years at MetLife working within their broker-dealer group, managing their investment platform. So at Apollon, I'm responsible for our entire investment platform, products, and solutions. We have proprietary strategies. We conduct due diligence on third-party strategies. We also have a number of alternative investments on the platform, which I think are really interesting between hedge funds, private credit, private equity. And then I'm also responsible for just the thought leadership and representing Apollon at conferences or media opportunities. So it's been an incredible ride here at Apollon, and we're just getting started, I feel.
17: Well, and I know you've been actually a great resource for me. I try not to bug you too much because you've got a big job, but there have been a couple times when I'm trying to find something similar to where a client has been that has been working for them, but they want the other parts of a financial advisor that aren't the investment part, right? You've been a great help for me to find something within Apollon that meets that need. So thank you for that.
18: Oh, thank you for those kind words. I appreciate it.
16: I kind of find it interesting because you talked about your tenure at MetLife, and MetLife is interesting because if you really look at the bigger picture of it, it's all about risk management. And risk management is a story they sell not only to the clients, but it's how they manage the company to be able to make good on the guarantees that they might offer in their products or just the investment direction. And so the risk management portion of it, especially in the say 2007 through 2011, very tricky. It was very tricky, especially when you're looking at trying to just maintain account values, let alone climbing out of a big market decline. But then you had companies like that with big liabilities also planning to have their assets as they're trying to manage those liabilities climb out. How is that different than what we're seeing here today? Because today we have a tremendous amount of political risk that is added to the market. That's a little different. However, we had a lot of other risks that were added to the market back then that we didn't realize when we saw a meltdown. How do you feel about things right now managing risk?
18: Yeah, we certainly have plenty of risks, as we always do in every market environment that we have to navigate. The world is just so much different now. We have geopolitical risks everywhere between what's happening in the Middle East, what's happening in Ukraine, tensions between China and Taiwan. But the market has obviously marched on and provided incredible returns over the past few years. Some of the other risks that I'm getting concerned about, I mean, I have a bullish outlook, is just the bifurcation of the consumer. I mean, we see overall aggregate level, the consumer is doing very healthy. We saw a slight downtick in retail sales at the last report, but overall, consumer spending and retail sales are up. But it's being driven by the top end consumer. The mm-hmm. top 10% of income earners are driving about 50% of consumer spending, and that's very top heavy. It's a lot of that is just the cost of living. As we know, inflation is slowly coming down. It's been sticky and stubborn, and that's a subject in itself. But the cost of living over the past 6 years has increased 20-25%, depending upon what you want to look at. So I think that lower-end consumer is struggling, and that's why affordability will be a big issue at these midterm elections.
16: That's a conundrum, as you just presented it, too, because if you're concerned about, say, hey, wealth controls an economy or a political system or something like that, now you're saying the wealth is actually in control of the spending economy, which if it makes up roughly 70% of the economy, consumer activity, 50% of that now coming from a group that is using discretionary cash. Mm-hmm. And if they don't have that discretion, so we have to talk about the wealth effect. And the wealth effect is everybody feels good when the market's moving higher and I got equity in my house and my job's paying me well and 401k looks like it's stuffed and family's fat and happy. Well, not the fat part, fit and happy. And but if that ends, then what? Because right now I'm going to guess that the other 50% is the we're following this spending economy and we're going to spend as long as they're spending because they're all buying new boats. We should be buying used boats. And they're doing this, but that could just suddenly end. When I added the political volatility, I'm talking about the news that happened yesterday to right now, where we're facing a 50% applied tariff on all goods coming out of Canada. And this is yesterday. Yeah. So then we're talking about a quick meltdown of consumer confidence to the point where how do you manage that? From an insulation standpoint, for money, well, I mean, just investing.
17: Yeah, and it
18: feels- we know this is our second time with President Trump in the White Office, and I think the lesson we've learned from the first term and even these first 2 years is he likes to negotiate in public.
17: Yeah,
18: and just like when we saw, last spring after Liberation Day, when he came out in the White House longing with those tariffs and the markets really tanked. I was telling our clients, this is just negotiation. The last thing President Trump wants to do is put us in a recession or cause a bear market. And I think investors need to look past that and just not get caught up in that noise. It's obviously what's happening in the Middle East, what's happening in tariffs is important. But maybe not to react emotionally to some of these headlines.
16: Oftentimes, I think that we will also focus on certain industries, and that can actually mute what's going on with everything else. This AI boom, robotics, space flight, mm-hmm. whatever it's going to be, mm-hmm. has been such a distraction. And now crypto seems to be muting. This new one is in place. Do we actually pay attention to what's going on a regular basis, or is this something we need to plan for? Eric Sterner joining us here on The Real Money Pros, therealmoneypros.com. Alexander Lundgren, I'm Brian Wiley. 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
16: We are back. This is The Real Money Pros, therealmoneypros.com. If you go to our website, therealmoneypros.com, yeah, you see pictures of us, and I look way better in the photos. Which, by the way, if you go to YouTube and you watch the video feed, you'll see Eric and you'll see Alex, and then you'll see me. And I'm going at today without a thinking cap. I have actually got no hat on. I'm showing the little hair that I think I've regrown, but I think it's really that it's just longer now, even though the whatever the chemical is that I'm rubbing into my forehead every day. It's totally working. No, it's because my hair is an inch longer now because I'm supposed to actually care about it now. So it looks good. Well, sometimes the market looks good. We're going to talk about how to mix that into a portfolio and make it work without it just being hope and it's just longer hair, Brian. But yeah, I'm not wearing a hat right now. That's it. If you want to call the program, 979-59-MONEY. That's 979-596-6639. Alexandra Lundgren is here, and Brian Wiley, both fiduciary financial advisors. This is how we spent our entire career doing this. And Alex, you've been at this for over 30 years.
17: Yeah.
16: And I've been at it for about 26 years. And Eric, it just started yesterday. And no, not really. But you spent some time. See, when you mentioned MetLife, you have to understand, I look at that as, wow, that's a credential right there. Because if we really understand their business model, it really is about risk management. So what MetLife would offer out in turn is some sort of a guarantee or something like that. But that means the investment team has to manage to meet that return, get the actuaries and all the Poindexters and not Poindexters, nothing against you folks. Just pocket people, protector people.
17: Smart people. Well, and then there's also a lot of regulations on investments in the insurance industry as well that you have to pay attention to and know.
16: But if you,
17: I just know enough to know they're there, not what they are.
16: And if you drill down the investments inside of, let's say, what you're looking at with a company like that, they're still using traditional investments to get there. Whereas we get distracted thinking, why can't I have more crypto? Why I need to have all quantum, or now it's got to be AI or something like that. And you're forgetting about all the other industry groups that are out there. And those industry groups, quiet, might be the best solution. Where I've said this for years, boring sometimes is better. Eric Sterner joining us here on the program, Chief Investment Officer for Apollon Wealth Management. That's why we have to act all mature. And I can't talk about my hair being like this. And yes, tighten it up. Well, I do want to talk about alternatives a little bit later, but I want to talk about the first fundamental part of it, which is the purpose and the commitment of the money before you start determining how to invest it. And right now we have a market that appears to be confusing. And I'm going to say this again for 26 years. It's actually not confusing. You just have to get rid of the hyperbole and fit it to a purpose and a timeline. Let's talk about that first before we determine how do you invest money, because if we're looking to stabilize cash, and we would say that that fits in the better buckets of the first bucket, which is a cash bucket, it's maintained the value of it. Is managing cash any more difficult right now than it was 10 years ago?
18: Well, I wouldn't say it's more difficult. I mean, we certainly have more attractive yields than we had 10 years ago when we're coming out of a near zero interest rate environment. So I think some investors are becoming too comfortable with those cash holdings. I think it's important to reinvest that cash because at some point, we don't know when, the Fed is going to bring down the interest rates and those the yields on those bank money market accounts are going to go down in turn. So I think there's just, like you said, so many great investment opportunities in the market right now. So while it's always important to have some cash holdings for emergencies, I think there's just so many incredible investment opportunities here today.
16: And that's an example of how we have bleed over into the next bucket, which is, okay, so you get attracted to the yields and then you start thinking, well, then I can just go out there and earn a little bit more. And now you're focusing on income. And that income is where it's where greed or fear is going to kick into somebody. They're going to say, okay, wait, I'm not happy with 2% per year on my cash maintenance account. I want to get 4%. And so that means I'm going to take some risk. And if we know that that yields are coming down, those who are holding bonds, even if they feel safe, need to start expecting to see statements that are going to look at the market value of their holdings. They're going to report it, and it may show a decline in your account value when you're thinking, oh, wait a second, I was looking at cash maintenance. That's it. That means that account was probably going to be in the middle bucket, and we needed to focus more on income, and then that becomes the criteria. And then if yield is the criteria, then we're going to find better yields simply because, you just said it, money market yields are relatively high right now, which means competing yields and investment accounts where you're earning a dividend, you should expect higher. And this is it. How do we balance this and still fit it into the timeline, the purpose? Where's the mixture?
18: It really is on a client-by-client basis. And that's, I think, what we do very well in the common. I mean, there's plenty of RIAs out there or firms where it's more cookie cutter. It's really important to look at each individual client, their investment goals, their tax consideration, any other constraints. And then we design a very customized investment plan for them. And really, depending upon when those time horizons are, how many planning objectives they have. If they have, I have three kids in college right now, so I'm actively managing the mix of those investments and making sure that I have enough for tuition, but also room to for more capital appreciation.
16: Because, did you say three? Three kids in college?
18: Three in college right now, yes.
17: Holy moly. Tell me you did some 529 work.
18: I did some 529 work. Thank goodness, or else I'd be living in the gutter right now.
16: Great time for those kids to get really close to the grandparents, too. So, all right. Well, I mean, and that is, that's a great example of a purpose and a timeline. So you had three kids that were growing. You knew this was coming. It's like a cliff you're walking up on. I got to pay for this. And that timeline right there. So then when you first have a baby, you got roughly 18 to 20 years. So this is going to then need to be funding. And this is kind of the message right here, what we're talking about, which is you could listen to all this news and you could get distracted and you could go out there and find competing rates. But what was the plan and then the purpose? And then was your method to get there flawed? That's where the adjustments need to happen. But other than that, people have to understand that staying the course is boring. I get it. And it's also words that you almost don't want to hear from your financial advisors. It's could be deemed as, hey, I want to be lazy in your account, so stay the course. The reality is that it was probably good advice, and staying the course is the one thing that is very difficult to keep people to do because they will jump out and they're going to go find the next best thing, or out of fear, they jump out and they mess up the plan. Alternatives, this is where the discussion can happen. Sometimes putting a client in an alternative investment it causes a liquidity problem for the client, which means it's not like you're forcing them. It's in essence kind of like you're forcing them to say, well, you're committing the money to this. We're going to put some money into this because the objective was that, and we've got to let it play out.
17: And we can't get to it earlier because it's a liquid.
16: Illiquid, yes.
17: So you've got to stay in. But I think that's part of what an advisor's role is, though, is that education and to help manage the emotions of the client that could be detrimental to the plan that they've got in place.
16: Liquidity actually translates to your yield. So your yield is going to have conveniences in it. It'll probably be higher if you have high liquidity. If you have lower, or excuse me, you'll have higher yields if it probably has low liquidity. And because of that, this is where we start drilling down. So Eric, you spend your entire career in this stuff. I want to hear what you think are the hot spots, what you think might be some of the areas we want to really keep an eye on. And we're going to talk about portfolio design, and I think we should spend the time doing that. Plus, we can open up the phone lines now, 979-59-MONEY. That's 979-596-6639. You can text the same number. We'll get that. Go to the website, therealmoneypros.com. Use the Ask the Experts feature there. Eric, what is your favorite industry to watch right now? Maybe because it's exciting and fun. We'll be sure to discuss it. What do you think?
18: Healthcare is great. Best sector since May. And I think there's a lot of exciting things going on there. So
16: we'll hear about that when we come back.
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5: Persistent complaints surrounding local mail delivery prompted a visit to the U.S. Postal Service's Springfield distribution facility by Central Illinois Congresswoman Nikki Budzinski. This week, Budzinski told reporters she was informed that while weekday service remains local, weekend mail is directed to the St. Louis Distribution Center, which, according to a post office audit last year, continues to suffer some of the worst rates of mail delays and mail cancellations in the country. The post office previously had scaled back plans to move all central and southern Illinois mail to St. Louis following widespread community backlash. Congresswoman Budzinski voiced concerns about the reliability of mail delivery for ballots in this November's election cycle. Together with State Senator Doris Turner, she encouraged citizens this election season to deliver their mail-in ballots to a designated drop box. The Sangamon County building in downtown Springfield is one such location. In other news, as students across the state return to school, Illinois Attorney General Kwame Raoul is warning families to be vigilant against back-to-school scammers. The Attorney General's office is offering a number of tips for safe school supply shopping, including shopping via trusted web pages rather than utilizing the shop function of search engines, which are susceptible to fraudulent listings. Additionally, Raoul's office urges caution around companies attempting to offer scholarships in exchange for fees or charging money to fill out free online FAFSA forms. Anyone who believes they are the victim of such scams can file a complaint on the Attorney General's website. And for more of Springfield's news and talk, you can visit WMAY.com. I'm Stan Anders, and next is your News Channel 20 Storm Team Forecast.
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26: Here's your updated News Channel 20 Storm Team forecast. Lows level off around 61. Tonight, under clear skies, northwest winds, 5 to 10 miles per hour. mainly sunny skies. Tomorrow, highs level off around 82. Lows dip down to about 59 tomorrow night. Sunshine mixed with clouds at times and dry. Monday and Tuesday, low 80s. Monday, mid 80s by Tuesday. I'm meteorologist Kara Foster on 97.7 and 970 WMAY, Springfield's News and Talk. 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
16: 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You can contact Eric Stern. I'm sure he likes to have lots of phone calls. What do you think about healthcare? Well, healthcare is what kind of shocked me on that one, because it said, hey, healthcare is hot.
17: Ooh.
16: To be candid with you, I have completely not been onto healthcare as an industry group lately, because I kind of felt like either way it was screwed. But you think just the opposite. I want to hear why.
17: Yeah.
18: Yeah, I think it's certainly been one of the bottom performing sectors for a few years now. And in fact, for the first 4 months of this year, it was one of the worst performing sectors. But since May, it's been red hot, I think, for a few reasons. The valuations are much more attractive than some of the other sectors. And we're seeing a lot more M&A activity. In fact, we've seen $236 billion in announced U.S. Healthcare M&A activity this year. And some of that is just pharmaceutical companies buying biotechs. They're trying to fill up their pipelines. There's some patent cliffs happening, so they're just trying to fill up those pipelines. But what I am most excited about within healthcare, in addition to we just have aging demographics in this country and every other developed country in the world, the other aspect is just catching the AI tailwinds. We've seen so many sectors generate strong returns between industry, material, utilities, really catching from AI tailwinds of everything that's supported by AI. But I think within healthcare, just the usage of AI is going to expedite the drug discovery process, drug trials. We saw just a few months ago, Novo signed a strategic partnership with OpenAI. We've heard the FDA was incorporating AI into their review process. So if we can expedite those drug trials, make them more economically feasible, I think we have incredible opportunities there. Just this week with Madeira, stock doubled within a day. And I think we're going to see more of those stories play out.
17: So when you're talking about healthcare, you're talking a very broad area. You're talking insurance companies, research, like you said, pharmaceutical, pretty much everything that touches healthcare. Technology and healthcare, those types of things. Is that correct?
18: Yeah. What excites me the most within that sector are the biotechs.
17: Okay.
18: Just where I think AI is going to benefit them the most.
17: Okay.
18: So we see strong returns. I think biotechs up about 20% since May.

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2: What are your thoughts on looking to pick individual stocks versus finding a good ETF or a mutual fund that focuses on that? How do you look at that?
3: Yeah, I think it's important to stay diversified. That's why I would recommend going with an ETF that has more exposure, especially within the biotech space. There's so many analysts covering stocks in this country that the market is very efficient. I mean, we know within U.S. large caps, the percentage of U.S. large cap managers beating the S&P 500 is so low. Any year, a good year, 20% beat them. So be it individual stock picker is a very tough business. So I think it's better to have a more diversified look. And even as we put together portfolios, multi-asset portfolios, we're applying some tactical tilts, but we're not making huge bets because no one knows, really. I mean, I certainly think that some of the tactical maneuvers we had in our portfolios have helped. But you have to be humble. And I've been in this role for 30 plus years. And if you've been a portfolio manager, the markets will humble you. And so it's diversification is your best friend.
4: What's the reasoning for the tactical, let's say, the shift or the addition for exposure to healthcare? Because healthcare has traditionally been more of an income-based investment. If you're going to add a growth component to it, because now there's biotech investments or, you know, typically consolidation through mergers and acquisition activity, sometimes consolidation is actually a bad sign where they're just trying to hang on, gobble up their competitors. But in this case, you added something that I think most of us do not have a full understanding of, the true impact and efficiencies that companies are looking at to use AI. And this is what I've been talking about, which is there's been a lot of money invested in AI, and most of us don't really understand what the big ideas are, because the money that is pushing the money into AI is spending it before they've explained what this market is going to really look like using it. Kind of like the way that the information superhighway was sold to us. We didn't really understand why you had companies like Cisco dumping money in this networking stuff, because we didn't understand the impact of the networking in the future. Otherwise, we'd have bought into it. With healthcare, now adding tons of legislative risk, huge.
3: Yes.
4: But you're right, aging population. I mean, look at the money that was spent just on trying to help people with presbyopia or otherwise, people who have near sight problems and reading as you get older. And obviously, there's a lot of money there. Look at cancer research for people who are aging. Look at colon cancer. It's a common problem for anybody over the age of 50, obviously screening and everything. But now there's a lot of technologies that have improved the process of detecting and treating and things like that, because that's where the money is.
2: Yeah.
4: As we get into Medicare with the baby boomer population that is really on it now, so they're using it, 67 retirement, the pressure's maximum right now in Social Security, the healthcare system, sure, it'll benefit. The growth side of it, I think, to be really interesting. Do you make that distinction if you're going to buy an ETF that covers healthcare, one being growth versus the income, or do you just buy the whole group?
3: In this case, I mean, it depends. So, I mean, there are certainly some situations where if people ask me what sectors I like right now, I like financials and healthcare.
4: Yeah.
3: But within those sectors, I really like biotechs, and in financials, I really like the big banks. And I really like big banks because we're having a historic year from IPO issuance and trading activity and various other reasons. So it depends on what theme is part of my thesis, my investment thesis. Sometimes it is more broad, but there are other times where I want to be more specific, like in these cases.
4: What do you consider to be maximum exposure to any? Let's just divide it up with the S&P industry group. So is there 11 or 12? They change it.
3: 11.
4: 11. Okay, so you got 11. Give me a percentage max that you would put into any industry group of an overall investment portfolio. Let's just say, not overall, let's just say income. Would you expose more than 10% to an industry group?
3: Yeah. Yes. Yeah. How I view it is, I start with my baseline, which is what the allocations are of those sectors within the S&P 500, and then I'll apply. All right. You know, for if a sector that represents

0: is 10%. You know, technology is the highest percentage. I feel with the percentages, but how I want to, I might want to overweight relative to that baseline. And typically, I'm, you know, at most 5-10%, I would say. Again, you know, more tactical plays. I'm getting rid of exposure to that sector. I'm just making some slight over and underweights of opportunities that I see in the markets.
1: Yeah, obviously, if you take 100 divided by 11, you come up with less than 10. So the fact that I said over 10 just meant that's the overweighting. How far, just like, would you actually put 15% on one industry group or 20%? That means what doesn't get much? What are you now marking down as 3%?
0: The sectors that I'm a little not as excited about, I should say, are consumer staples and consumer discretionary.
1: Mm-hmm.
0: For reasons I mentioned,
1: I fished it out on you.
0: Yeah.
1: I was trying to figure out what you don't like right now, and that's it. Consumer staples, yeah. And describe consumer staples for folks, please, as an industry group.
0: Yeah, so those are just, it's more of a defensive play. And typically, if you're concerned about the markets, you know, you put more in that sector. I mean, you're talking about things that, necessities that clients have to buy, like food and you know, toiletry, things like that, that you need regardless of whether we're in a booming economy or in a recession. And I was concerned of a recession around the corner, which I'm not, then I would be more in favor of that sector.
1: Eric Sterner joining us here, the CIO, Chief Investment Officer of Apollon Wealth Management. And Apollon Financial, by the way, the phone lines, if you'd like to call, we're asking for investment-related questions only for right now because we have Eric Sterner on the line. In the next hour, we'll cover all kinds of different things. Alexander Lundgren joining me. I'm Brian Wiley. We come back. I want to talk about alternatives now because we've built the story for liquidity, income, and growth. We'll be right back.
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1: We are back. We're putting all the political stuff aside right now. Really, we're trying to talk about how do you design a portfolio that will work for you. And if you listen to this entire hour, Eric Sterner joining us here on the program, what we're getting at here is that there's not a lot of ways. For 26 years, I've been trying to say it every way possible. It's like, how do you explain to people to motivate them to say you really got to have a conversation about this stuff? Because otherwise, you're looking at statements. And your statements becomes your... That's all you've got, right? So you look at the statement, maybe you didn't know that bonds will go down before they mature. And so then you get a little bit of panic. You just need a refresher. Here's why we're in it. The other part of this is the visual component of seeing things on a wall and understanding it, hearing about it, asking questions about it, having a functional understanding of why you're invested a certain way. It actually provides peace. And so when we're talking about how to understand something that has so many moving pieces to it, because listen, Eric is talking about how healthcare is now exciting and it's never been exciting. It is exciting now. I get it. And we're talking about why it's exciting. Over the break, we were all kicking around how this is different from the internet tech boom that happened in the 90s with something that was really vague that had low entry cost to get into it. And the reason why there's a lot of company failures is because of that. But now we're looking at kind of like healthcare, where this is consolidation of good ideas to amp up the bigger idea. And it's different from how crypto was similar to the internet tech boom, because some geeky people made something that people didn't really understand. Then the momentum got it where it was. And now there seems to be kind of a reality. The hangover is, and people are trying to understand, is there really value there? Healthcare is different. Now, what do we do with all this information? And then we bring in alternatives. What is an alternative, Eric? And why do we mix this in?
0: Yeah, it's I think one thing our industry does a bad job is they lump so many different strategies into the alternative investment bucket. And on one end of the spectrum, we have private credit, which is very much like fixed income. And if I have a client that's looking to enhance their income, well, that's something we may recommend a private credit if it's suitable. And then the opposite end of that risk spectrum, we have venture capital. You're investing in very startup companies, and that's the riskiest sectors, but also the sector that are the strategy that has potentially the highest return. And then in between, you have private equity, infrastructure, real asset. So to lump all that together under one term of alternative investments, I don't think it really does a good job, but that's why I think it's really important for investors to understand each strategy.
9: So basically what you're saying is alternative investments are everything but stocks, bonds, mutual funds, ETFs, and cash.
1: And crypto. Yeah,
9: and crypto. That's not, well, yeah. I could call it crypto alternative too. I've seen it come into that as well. So basically everything else that's out there, and there is a variety of things. People all the time say, what do I invest in that's not the market? There's a lot of options, but it's all in that big umbrella.
0: Yeah, absolutely. And it's just important for investors to realize the different risk return metrics of those strategies. And I think there's a lot of interesting investment strategies there. We've seen, it's well publicized, a number of publicly traded companies in the U.S. downturn last 30, 40 years. So you want to expand that investment universe and opportunities, and private equity is a great opportunity for that. The companies are staying private longer, and I don't see that trend reversing anytime soon.
1: Oftentimes these private equity investments, so here's a great example of one. SpaceX was private equity until it's now not. And a portion of it still is. And so maybe somebody wants to get in on a good idea like that, but you can't get it in the publicly traded market. So this is where private equity comes in. Now, qualifying private equity, see, back in 2007, 2009, we found out what happens with REITs, real estate right. investment trust, liquidity problems, writing that letter, begging for your money to be sent to you. And that liquidity risk was added to it, but that liquidity risk could also work for you if you're committed to the investment and its purpose.
0: Absolutely. I mean, you see that if you look at some publicly traded fixed income mutual funds, you could see some major, not major, but volatility as clients are in that space, and it causes some portfolio management issues and tax consequences to investors. That's why we're starting to see a lot more investors go to ETFs than mutual funds. So you could be paying higher taxes. The portfolio manager might have to sell off some positions that necessarily wouldn't want to address some of this liquidity. But with these private investments and the money is locked up, you know, when there were concerns about private credit earlier this year, you know, there were big headlines. Investors are trying to get their money out that they can't. Well, that's not a drawback of that investment. Right. That's a benefit because if there are some other investors who want their money back, I'm not going to be negatively impacted by that because they have these gates. And in some of these cases, such as interval funds, they're only allowing 5% of redemption. So that's important for investors to know. And when I see the media reports, I really thought it was just completely overblown in the private credit space earlier this year and seems to be dying down, is that if investors didn't realize that money wasn't going to be immediately available to them, well, then I think they had a bad financial advisor who didn't properly assess their liquidity needs and really address the characteristics of that investment.
9: Yeah, well, and I tell people all the time that reduced liquidity is about protecting the people who stay behind, who stick with the investment. Exactly. And you should be rewarded for sticking with the investment for the time frame you've committed it. So
0: absolutely.
1: So traditionally, financial professional, when we start talking about kind of off the market type of investments, this is when you start mixing in maybe commission and a conflict in the advice and so on. And what we're discussing right now is that every investor has the ability to get into private equity alternatives, even to do so without having a commission incentive to force it as a sale onto you. And what we're saying is that, no, this is part of the bucket. Like, we were going to put this in the bucket. We provided the counsel what the purpose of the bucket was, the time, the purpose, all of this, and that's the reason why it's put in there. And so when we have liquidity problems, it's either an unexpected event or it was poor planning. And the unexpected event, that's all there is to it. You just have to know what the liquidation order is going to be across your investment mix, and then know when you're going to get to that one. When we're talking about alternatives, it's also an admission that you're willing to invest the money for a period of time. And this goes in opposite of, like, let's say the insurance companies that are tying up your money with surrender charges, whatever it is, and usually then giving you a guaranteed rate, which it's the opposite of what you're saying you wanted to do, which is, I want to give it 10 years, and I want safety. Whereas we say, no, 10 years, that's investment money. That's growth money. Like, don't lock it up at that. Like, you're doing the opposite of what you should be doing. The alternatives are, the idea is you're going to get the return, the growth, the whole thing, but the time is built in as liquidity risk in a different way. Does that make sense? It's because they're trying to let the investment play out. Versus right. This other one is, we don't want you to disrupt our writer. And we're going to charge you for it because we paid a guy a lot of money to sell you that thing.
9: Yeah. Yeah.
0: Absolutely. And I think the other aspect within alternative investments that investors should realize is, if you look at the top performing funds within U.S. large cap and the range of returns, that range of returns is so narrow compared to when you look at managed private equity fund returns or private credit, because the information, because it's not publicly traded, is not publicly available. So when investors are looking at these private investments, that due diligence makes huge difference. And I am so comfortable and confident with our due diligence process here at Pollen Wealth. I think it's important that investors, if they want to invest in this space, that they're working with investment professionals who understand it and who know how to differentiate a good private equity manager versus a bad one, and private credit, a good private credit versus a bad one.
9: Not who has the best sales guy, right?
0: Exactly. Yeah, not who's offering you the best ticket.
1: Eric, you got to go, right?
0: I could stay on for a little bit longer.
1: Look at that. I trapped him twice now. I got it. I got the bad investment. I got him to stay for another hour. So if you've got investment questions, you can call the program. We're on for another hour. If you missed that, go to therealmoneypros.com. 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But again, you can call the program. We're going to take a long break now. And then when we come back, any money question, fair game. We can even talk about some of the political movements that are happening and how it'll affect money moving forward. This is Real Money Pros.
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17: ABC News, I'm Dave Packer. Canada strikes back. The country's Prime Minister Mark Carney threatening Washington hours after trade talks collapsed. And the U.S. imposed new 50% tariffs on our neighbors to the north.
18: Canada will match Washington's new tariffs dollar for dollar in order to protect Canadian workers, farmers, families, and businesses.
17: Canada walking out of those talks at the 11th hour. The new tariffs could hit building materials like lumber, cement, particularly hard. An urgent search tonight for a Massachusetts woman in connection with the death of her police officer husband. Authorities say Karen Solomon should be considered armed and dangerous. And also in Massachusetts, in the trial of a mom charged with killing her three children, Lindsay Clancy's defense team resting its case, arguing a condition known as postpartum psychosis was to blame, as well as an overprescription of meds. Closing arguments are now expected early next week. This is ABC News. Witnesses are describing the incredible scene when a small plane crashed off the coast of Florida near Boca Raton early today. ABC's Andrew Denver.
19: It's pretty incredible. Everyone survived.
20: The tail of the aircraft still sticking out of the water, visible from shore some hours later.
19: It seemed like it was a controlled descent into the water.
20: The FAA says the aircraft is a Piper PA-30, a twin-engine plane, and took off from Fort Myers. It was headed for Bimini in the Bahamas when the pilot declared an emergency. The plane was cleared to land at Boca Raton Airport, about 5 miles inland of where it would end up in the ocean. Crews rushing to the crash site, where the pilot, the only one on board, was rescued. She was taken to a local hospital as a precaution, according to authorities.
3: Two fishermen pulling in a remarkable catch, a 1,260-pound marlin. It could be an East Coast record. It happened Wednesday off Massachusetts, according to the International Game Fish Association. The catch, 142 pounds shy of the world record for a blue marlin caught 1992 off Brazil. Dave Packer, ABC News.
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24: The Illinois State Fair is now in its closing weekend. Saturday is Park District Conservation Day with informative activities provided by representatives from over 45 statewide park districts and conservation world. Sunday, August 23rd, the final day of the fair, is Family Day. This final weekend was also dubbed Cozy Dog Weekend in honor of the historic Cozy Dog Drive-In along Route 66 in Springfield. A number of corndog-related events were prepared for the closing days of the fair. In other news, going forwards, the Springfield Flagship Center of the Illinois Secretary of State will now house a permanent office of the Department of Revenue for collection of vehicle use taxes alongside title and registration transactions. The change allows Springfield residents to handle multiple state requirements in the process of vehicle registration in one location. Per the interdepartmental agreement, citizens will be able to pay using cash, check, debit or credit cards, or money orders in order to pay vehicle use taxes. 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I'm Stan Anders, and your News Channel 20 Storm Team forecast is coming up next.
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27: Here's your updated News Channel 20 Storm Team forecast. Lows level off around 61 tonight under clear skies. Northwest winds 5 to 10 miles per hour. Mainly sunny skies. Tomorrow, highs level off around 82. Lows dip down to about 59 tomorrow night. Sunshine mixed with clouds at times and dry. Monday and Tuesday, low 80s. Monday, mid 80s by Tuesday. I'm meteorologist Kara Foster on 97.7 and 970 WMAY, Springfield's News and Talk. 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
2: 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Go to therealmoneypros.com. But if you're here right now, you're also listening to a live financial program. If you're listening on Saturdays, that's the way it is. Eric Sterner is joining us here on the program from Apollon Wealth Management. He's the Chief Investment Officer. Now, what is a Chief Investment Officer? Well, right now, if you don't have one, you are the Chief Investment Officer, and then sometimes you hire one. And, well, we did too. And we look for advice from people who specialize and only focus on that. And oftentimes, I think fiduciary financial advisors or any financial professional, it's almost as we're expected to know everything about everything. And when it comes to money, and here's the fact, we don't. We know that we know how to make a plan. We know how to learn who our clients are. We know what their objectives are, how long they can do it, what the purpose is. And then drilling down to the actual investment stuff is actually easy because we've got guys like Eric. He makes it easy. But experience and then just understanding the real truth to the markets, which is the markets have a purpose. And the purpose is to make money over time. And over time means that you're going to either make it in growth or you're going to do it with income or you may do it with a blend. But it's still time and still the objective. Now, there's times where some things are better than others, and that's just a fact. And sometimes we also have a lot of control into the markets based on simple things, political control, geopolitical. It could be regulation, so legislative risk, things like that. And you add that up, and sometimes it's more tumultuous than others. And what we're trying to do is to make it more clear, and it should be a little bit easier. It really should be. Phone lines are open, 979-59-MONEY. And while we want to talk about investments and markets and things like that, bring in your tax questions, your estate planning questions, and we will figure out how to get back on that track. You just have to call the program. Go to therealmoneypros.com. Alexandra Lundgren sitting next to me, my colleague, financial advisor here in our office as well, but also broadcasting. Appreciate her. Eric Sterner from Apollon Wealth Management. So we were talking about the markets. We were talking about healthcare. That one surprised me. You like that industry right now. Opportunity is there. We would be amiss to not talk about all the technology spending and where, you know, what excites you. What are you learning about AI that is good? What do you like, Eric?
6: Yeah, I mean, the benefit, there's many benefits of AI, and I think we're just tip of the iceberg. I think this is going to be the question that when I go on to media outlets or talk to journalists, that analogy, well, if AI is a baseball game, where are we? Are we in third inning, fifth inning, seventh inning? I think we're in batting practice.
5: I mean,
6: we have such a long way to go here, and it's just really made me realize all the benefits it's going to bring. But one of the big benefits or is just enhanced productivity. As workers become more productive because they have an AI agent to help them with research or process-oriented, that's going to actually help us from an inflationary perspective. If we're getting more done with less hours, I think that's why I'm very confident we will. I think inflation is going to remain. And that's a whole other subject, stubborn and sticky. But in the long run, that's really going to push down inflation. And as we have less of a labor force in this market because of aging demographics, potentially less inflation, we have less labor supply. I think that's going to allow us to expand as an economy without necessarily adding as many jobs as we have historically.
5: And so when you talk about AI, are you meaning and I'm kind of getting the feel from this discussion that what we're going to do with it and things that way. But when it comes to investing with AI, is it the data centers? Is it the medical? Is it the ancillary stuff that you see the big growth in? Or is it where are you looking for AI for investments? Or is it kind of all of it?
6: It's really is all. And I think it's really, you know, what we've seen that this bull market has been on a tremendous run and started back in October of 2022. And, you know, when the Fed was aggressively hiking rates back then to bring down inflation, there are so many calls for recession because that's typically what you see when the Fed aggressively hikes rates. But we knew the Magnificent Seven really carried the market for so long.
5: Yeah.
6: But now what we're starting to see the market participation broaden. In fact, if there's about 60% of stocks in the S&P 500 now, they're above their 200-day average,
5: wow,
6: which is just the more broad it becomes, the stronger it will become. 7 out of the 11 sectors are up double digits so far this year. So I think it's not really just buying a technology fund or ETF, because we see the benefits within industrials, within utility, because of all the power demands, materials, because all the materials required for these data centers, like we talked about last hour, healthcare, and I think all the benefits will come from healthcare. So I think there's plenty of other, I think it's important to maintain that exposure across all sectors, because I think every sector will benefit from this AI boom.
2: I want to get back to that same topic. Eric Stirner joining us here, CIO of Apollon Wealth Management. Alexander Lundgren is here. I'm Brian Wiley. I want to get back to it in a moment after the caller, because when you talk about the ancillary industries that are supporting it, let's talk about nuclear power generation and how communities are basically putting their, they're saying enough. We can't take it anymore. You're taking all of our power. You're taking all of our water. You're taking it over our city, and there's no employees in these buildings. Weird. And so we do want to talk about that, because there are companies that are going to benefit greatly, even if there's not tremendous success. Like if there truly was some sort of a bubble, you got to look at what's coming out of this and how it coordinates with what's going on in Iran and everything. Let's get to the phone lines. We have Quentin on the line. I'm not sure exactly what city just yet, but we're going to find out. Quentin, thanks for calling Real Money Pros.
7: Yeah, no problem.
2: Do me a favor and just mute your speakers so we don't hear two of you, because we know there's one of you. So we want that.
7: Yeah, I got you.
2: Yeah, what can we do for you, Quentin?
7: So I got a friend that invests into SpaceX. And then, like, you know, I've been investing into XRP over time because, you know, I've seen XRP is starting to generate going up and down. Because, you know, when they first came out, you know, I think I invested like $10 into XRP. And then, like, maybe like, I think like a year ago, I didn't even look at my account. I just went into my Coinbase account and I seen that, that my XRP was at $80, but I took it out, which I should have left it in.
2: Okay.
7: But my question with the SpaceX program, like, you know, I got my friend, he told me, well, invest now. This is a good time to invest in SpaceX, because if it hits about 1300, like, you know, from 5 years from now, and it splits into 20 shares, because mm-hmm. he said that's what Tesla did.
2: Quentin, can we back? Let me back up for a moment.
7: It was high.
2: I want to ask you a question here. One is, you're obviously investing some money. And you're getting your feet wet and you're starting to learn about it, which I super appreciate that. Are you married?
7: I haven't really invested lately. Okay. No, I'm not married.
2: Okay, kids?
7: Yeah, I got 2 kids.
2: Okay, and how old are you, Quentin?
7: I'm 33.
2: Okay, perfect. So where we get at, and this is the greatest thing, is those are like opportunity markets where risk is actually being sought to go get a big reward. It's almost the get rich quick part of it. Whereas you've got kids, you're 33. Right. And what I'd be more wanting to talk about, which is what's your plan, Quentin? And then I'm going to tell you whether or not I like XRP, or if I like a SpaceX or anything for the matter, because my biggest concern, and it's going on with my son right now too, which is he just graduated college. He's got a little bit of money to spend. He wants to buy growth stuff. And I told him, I said, Cooper, have you been listening to me for 26 years on the air? I've been telling you got to secure your income first before the growth part goes. Meaning we're going to fill up, make sure that you're stable, and then make sure that you've got the income that you need to be able to make things work and that you're saving appropriately. And then when you get to that, Because XRP is a perfect example of a full risk market. That's an interesting market because we don't even know what we're investing in, let alone the risk. So now we're talking about something that went from 20 cents or wherever you got in to 350. Now it's back at a buck. Then it goes to a buck 30. It's so all over the board that it's hard to actually reach a goal when you don't even know exactly when the exit point is or what the goal is. So we've got a little time. We're going to take a break.
7: Right.
2: When we come back, think about what you're doing aside from these. Are you investing in a 401k, an IRA? Do you have an HSA stuffed with healthcare money in case you need the cash for the kids? And we're going to talk about that when we come back. Eric Sterner joining us here on the program from Apollon Wealth Management. Quentin, stay on the line. Alexander Lundgren is here. I'm Brian Wiley. 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He's the right age, asking the right questions right now, and we're going to answer them when we come back. 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
12: To the Springfield
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2: We are back. I'm going to go right back into this because we have a caller who held on the line with us. And Quentin, I want to tell you right now, which is I'm actually really happy for you. And I know that it sounds like it was going to be tough on you. I just think that we're going to talk about the approach and the outcome, and then we're going to talk about those. So Eric Sterner joining us here on the program from Apollon Wealth Management, the CIO. It's a special guest for us. We can talk about investing. So you're going to get his comments, SpaceX, XRP, what he feels in context of how we're going to discuss it. And Alexander Lundgren is here as well. So Quentin, what I really like, by the way, is the pertinence that I just asked you. So you're 33, you've got kids, and you're trying to figure this out because you know it matters.
12: here's a reality. Most people actually most don't.
7: Because I invest into like an IRL. You heard of that?
12: Yeah, IRA. Yep. And you invested in
7: No, not IRA, IRL. So it's like a life insurance policy. So, basically, like, it's like a cash value life insurance. So,
12: okay.
7: I invest every month like $100-something into the IUL. So by the time I turn like 55 or 50, you know, it'll be like $200-something thousand saved up into it.
12: Yeah, Quentin, I like the way that you're thinking. I can't say that I like your advice so far from what I'm learning, just because. That might be a slow way to grow the money for a person who's willing to learn about this and actually invest. You've already displayed the fact that you're okay with putting some money away and letting it sit there. You did something really good as you took a profit on something, which is great.
5: Yeah.
12: That means that you've already seen how opportunity works. And tying your money up for a really long amount of time, when you're giving yourself a 20-year time horizon, would usually indicate that we want to try to take a little bit more risk and allow time to mitigate that risk so you can seek the reward, which is a question for Eric, which is like, how long do you let a winner go before you take the gain? And we'll talk about that. But first, start with the functional planning part of it, which is we're just going to get the facts, and you don't need to give us all this right now, but we want to know about kids, your job, your income, the stability of your household, what is likely to come up in the future and what may be not likely, so we can then figure out risk and exposure. And then that way, when you put the 10 bucks into anything, XRP, SpaceX, doesn't matter, that we know it can stay there to do its job for as long as possible, because we've eliminated at least the first two standard deviations of what's likely to impact our ability to stay with it. And if that's the case, that means we're just a short education away from getting you there. And so, and if that's the case, well, then you're just a short visit away from that education. There are a lot of financial advisors that are willing to teach you this, and you just have to find one. I know them. And if you want to talk to one, we can connect you. But I also know resources to send you, and I really have you start at therealmoneypros.com and watch the Better Buckets video. I do a goofy video from years ago that makes sense, and that's why it's still on the website. And you could watch any of our other takes on it, and it makes sense. It's a visual approach for helping you understand, here's how much money I should have set aside in cash. Here's how much money needs to be supporting income if I'm using that cash. And then here's what's left to grow it. Then we talk about IRAs and 401ks, or do you do this with IRLs or whatever the piece might be. But that's where I want you to start. Do you want to learn this stuff?
7: Yeah, I'm down.
12: Perfect.
7: Because I talked to a financial advisor before, and like I even tried talking to him about, like, you know, the market or like even Bitcoin, and he always tell me that he's not legally able to tell me anything about the Bitcoin.
12: Because he's got a guy like Eric telling him no.
5: Yeah.
12: Eric, why don't you give some, do you have any, and I think Alex should give this a shot too. What do you think for Quentin?
5: Yeah, absolutely.
12: Absolutely what?
5: Absolutely. As much as you want to learn, I'll teach you.
12: Oh, look at that. There's an offer. Eric, how about you?
6: Yeah, I think the most important thing, especially as you have a family there, is to build up that emergency savings. That's always the first aspect of any financial plan. You have 6 months of living expenses set aside, especially with kids. And then from an investment perspective, you mentioned two between XRP and cryptos and SpaceX IPO, which are highly speculative areas in the market.
5: Yeah.
6: I would suggest investing in ETF that tracks the S&P 500 so you have a bit more diversification, reinvest as much as you can on a monthly basis, and let that money grow. Cryptos, I'm not against cryptos, but it is speculative in that it's hard to determine what's the right value. If you show me Apple stock, I can give you an opinion, but I think Apple's overvalued, undervalued based upon their earnings, based upon their revenue growth. Crypto doesn't have that income. It doesn't have earnings. So that's why it means a bit more speculative. So that's just my opinion there. And then with SpaceX, I mean, certainly the space technology is fascinating, and I look forward to watching this stock. But IPOs are typically very volatile in their first year of trading. In fact, if you look the past 20 years, the top 20 IPOs, their average maximum drawdown is 60% in the first year.
5: Wow.
6: And when I say maximum drawdown, is these stocks are from their all-time highs, on average, dropping 60% in that first year. And typically why you see that volatility with IPOs is there's various lockup periods where private investors can start to sell. I could put some pressure on the stock. There's going to be a lot more scrutiny on the financials as they publicly talk about their earnings, and that could cause the stock to move. So I'm not saying this because I'm against SpaceX by any means. It's just an area of the market that is highly speculative, and there's going to be a lot more volatility. So, while not against risk, I think just building that baseline of your investment plan and having some diversified holdings, such as S&P 500 ETF, will probably serve you better in the long run.
5: And one of the things that we talk about here in the office with clients is that those really speculative holdings, the ones that you're either going to hit a home run or you might lose everything type situation, that should be more like your high risk Vegas type bucket. That's money you can afford to lose. And then if you hit a home run, fantastic.
12: What part of the country are you calling from, Quentin?
7: I live in Las Vegas right now. So nice. With my job, I work over the road, so I drive from Vegas to Portland, Oregon.
12: Oh, yeah.
7: Every week.
5: Yeah.
7: And then I get my kids 2 weeks on, 2 weeks on, and 2 weeks off in the month.
12: Okay.
7: So, every other week, I get my kids. But then, when I'm at work, I have to drop them off at the babysitter. I have to take my son to my grandma's, and I got to keep them separate. So, and then, I'll make about, probably $7,000 a month. But I'm just trying to figure out, it's always been, I'm okay with saving money. But then once I find stuff to do, then I go into spend money, which I shouldn't be.
12: Oh, wait. Quentin's
7: spending
12: normal.
7: Money.
12: You're normal. Hey, we're going to have to take a break. But what I wanted to kind of give you some action steps here, Quentin. One is go to therealmoneypros.com and watch the buckets. You're going to come up with some questions. Then use the Ask the Experts feature and enter your questions there. Alex is going to see them, and we're going to come up with an idea of what you can do to start your path on making sensible investment choices, because you just explained it to us. You've got a stability concern, and then you've also got this desire to try to make it work. But I really know that you're just a short, quick education away from using your 401k, socking away money, and then investing in ways that you start seeing compound growth. Research that. 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It's the eighth wonder of the world. 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
14: Persistent complaints surrounding local mail delivery prompted a visit to the U.S. Postal Service's Springfield distribution facility by Central Illinois Congresswoman Nikki Budzinski. This week, Budzinski told reporters she was informed that while weekday service remains local, weekend mail is directed to the St. Louis Distribution Center, which, according to a post office audit last year, continues to suffer some of the worst rates of mail delays and mail cancellations in the country. The post office previously had scaled back plans to move all central and southern Illinois mail to St. Louis following widespread community backlash.
15: Congresswoman Budzinski voiced concerns about the reliability of mail delivery for ballots in this November's election cycle. Together with State Senator Doris Turner, she encouraged citizens this election season to deliver their mail-in ballots to a designated drop box. The Sangamon County building in downtown Springfield is one such location. In other news, as students across the state return to school, Illinois Attorney General Kwame Raoul is warning families to be vigilant against back-to-school scammers. The Attorney General's office is offering a number of tips for safe school supply shopping, including shopping via trusted web pages rather than utilizing the shop function of search engines, which are susceptible to fraudulent listings. Additionally, Raoul's office urges caution around companies attempting to offer scholarships in exchange for fees or charging money to fill out free online FAFSA forms. Anyone who believes they are the victim of such scams can file a complaint on the Attorney General's website. And for more of Springfield's news and talk, you can visit WMAY.com. I'm Stan Anders, and next is your News Channel 20 Storm Team Forecast.
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27: Here's your updated News Channel 20 Storm Team forecast. Lows level off around 61 tonight under clear skies, northwest winds 5 to 10 miles per hour. Mainly sunny skies tomorrow, highs level off around 82. Lows dip down to about 59 tomorrow night. Sunshine mixed with clouds at times and dry Monday and Tuesday, low 80s. Monday, mid 80s by Tuesday. I'm meteorologist Kara Foster on 97.7 and 970 WMAY, Springfield's News and Talk. 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
12: We are back. 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
12: 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We have not only a network through Apollon Wealth Management to find it, but we also have specific companies that work with business owners to help them become tax efficient. And when we get back to this, if Quentin, I know that you're still listening, and we get back to this, you'll find that a really good financial advisor will actually put taxes at the top of the list to cover first. And the reason for that is really simple. If you were spending, let's say 10% of your income was going to 10% too much of your income was to pay taxes, yeah. And we could save, let's say, half of that, five, or actually all 10% because it's too much, then we could take some of the pressure off of how much risk you have to take to accomplish the goals within the plan. So we reduce risk, increase the chances of getting the reward we're trying to get, and then we did that through tax reduction. And again, it's about the specialist that you hire. So when you're looking for an advisor, the message here is find an advisor who aligns with you in the way that they do their practice, in a way that you think that you'll be able to stay with them because you understand their education that they provide to you, the way, their methodology, meaning you really have to interview these people for a long term. It's not just about this year's solution. So, Quentin, we're talking about laying the seed here for education. This is long before the real investment starts. This is the way it goes. Boring is sometimes better. You know, stay the course. Cliches. Here we go. Let's talk about, do you want to be the gold miner? Or do you want to be the store that sells the picks and shovels? And that's what we were talking about with AI. And AI is more than just AI. It's about, we're finding out about efficiencies companies are seeking, healthcare, for example, software companies finding programming, for example. But it goes far beyond that. And now we're talking about what's going to do well because of AI. Take Micron, for example.
5: Yeah. Micron, oh my gosh.
12: Now going to really focus on domestic production, which means that there's a lot of domestic companies that are going to be helping them build the fab to get to this point that will be profitable. Who are these companies? Those are the questions. SpaceX doesn't just send rockets up with everything they make. Somebody's providing gases to them, piping, whatever it's going to be. Who are these companies?
5: Well, and we're seeing here with Micron and also with the new data center that the jobs right now are the building. And so what about, I mean, all the concrete and
12: Forget about the employees and the lumber.
5: I mean, all those things, those there's a high demand for them. So I think you were talking about that as well with the, materials, Eric?
12: Yeah.
6: Correct. Yeah. Yeah. I think exactly. It's interesting how AI has become a political lightning rod to some degree because there's so much fear that AI is going to steal all our jobs. And we heard the same 30 years ago when we were going through that dot-com phase, like all retail stores are going to vanish. And if you're working in retail, you're going to lose your job. Well, obviously, that's not the case. Yeah. We have plenty of retail stores all throughout the country. There's still plenty of jobs in that space. So, yes, AI could lead to productivity gains, but it's also, and it could eliminate some jobs, but it's also going to generate plenty of other jobs in the economy. So I

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2: Yeah. You got to take the programming all the way through. And
3: yes,
2: yeah,
3: exactly.
2: It makes that little vacuum look pretty prehistoric almost now compared to some of that. But
4: so this kind of repoliticizes the alternative energy industry as well, because highlighted, of course, because of the Strait of Hormuz and this bottleneck the whole world suffers from. And I think the underlying message here is create as much of your own energy within your borders as possible. So then you throw in the AI revolution and this huge demand for increases in power to the point where Elon Musk sells us SpaceX so they can put this array of AI processing data centers up with not a single employee up there in the sky. And this is kind of the new world. So then to power this, nuclear energy. Now, if you reverse 20 years back, we were actually looking to containerize nuclear power for military reasons. And there were a few companies that were given grant money to develop it. I was aware of it, but then it got paused, right? It got paused because alternative energy, green energy, was labeled green. It got politicized. Oh, that's, you know, you want hydro, you want wind, you want solar. Those are not Republican. So then we lean toward crude and oil and natural gas, things that we still have plenty of and we have a lot of production of. But we need to revalidate these companies that created these technologies that are now in demand. So you wonder, what's wind good for? Maybe a processing center. What's nuclear for it? And I think most of us would agree on that, to the point where, are we looking at energy again? Are you looking at energy again, Eric? Eric Sterner, by the way, Chief Investment Officer with Apollon Wealth Management. That's the reason why I'm asking him. Are you looking at energy?
3: I mean, energy is right now been top performing sector this year. And a big part of that, of course, is just the heightened oil prices. But I agree. I'm not as caught up in the nuclear energy trends as much as I want. I'm starting to get caught up because there is a rebirth of that. There was so much the perception of nuclear energy and, of course, nuclear bombing. I mean, it caused some political pushback there.
2: Yeah.
3: But after what we've been through over the past 6 years between COVID and companies redesigning supply chains, and now the geopolitical tensions rising across the world. Now, I don't know if that that's going to change anytime soon.
4: I think so.
3: And people don't want to be held hostage to Iran controlling the Strait of Hormuz or any other country for that nature. So I do think we're going to see a lot more of research and development into some of these alternative sources. I completely agree.
4: Four companies had their portable nuclear power plants go critical before the 4th of July, which was a request by President Trump a couple years ago, a mandate. And they did it. They flew them in. One of them flew them in a military plane to show its portability. The entire world will be interested in this because of the Strait of Hormuz. We just found out when we have competing ideas and somebody else has control, you better figure out something else.
2: Yeah.
4: And we are the ones that have the technology. So when I say green energy, a lot of people shudder because they're thinking, oh, I'm opposed to that political movement. I'm talking about green now redefined. The money industry, which is going to be green like cash, and the entire world is now a customer, and it might be the outcome of this Iran thing. And I'm not trying to gloss over the fact that we're struggling in this war that was, it's very controversial here within our own borders, but I'm talking about a positive outcome on the end of it, which is maybe this is good to restart an alternative energy industry, which has been begged for by the technology industry.
2: Well, and all the power for the data centers and everything like that. And
4: economics is bringing it back in.
2: Yeah. Yeah. Well, and just rising costs as well for everything.
4: Economics.
3: And the world has certainly changed a lot since we had our last oil embargo. I remember, I'm going to age myself, but I remember waiting in line with my mom when I was a little kid. And it was long lines for gas back in the late 70s.
2: Yeah.
3: And now the U.S. is a net exporter of fossil fuels, but still we're feeling the impact because the price of oil is a worldwide market. Even though the U.S. is a net exporter, it's crunching into our spending, and it's certainly hurting the lower-end consumer. And that's why another reason, like I mentioned before, affordability, I think, will be the key theme of these midterm elections.

0: So, like you said, it's just more tailwind to some of the energy sources and the research and development.
1: Yeah.
2: But on the other side, people will become blinded on the politics side of it and not see the economics on the tail end of this because, now let's just take the wars, for example, too. You have higher fuel prices, higher gas prices, oil prices, also then finances these rogue states in their military operations to buy more of what they're doing. I'll give you another example, NATO. It doesn't matter where you sit politically on this. What we're learning is that we make a lot of military technology here, and other countries do as well. And what we need the focus is on is our military technology, which is a vote for our defense industry, our aerospace industry, technology in general. For those of you that are feeling like, oh, yeah, you know, there's not brighter days ahead, I would say, no, there's probably brighter days ahead just because of these events. Like, we've seen it. This is the reason why.
1: Yeah.
2: And the world wants our stuff. NATO wants it. We're just asking them to play a fair game, right? But they want it. The demand is there. All of this will shake out over time. But again, time's the answer. Eric Sterner joining us here, CIO of Apollon Wealth Management and Apollon Financial. We've got one more segment with him left. Phone lines are open, 979-59-MONEY. 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
2: We are back. This is Real Money Pros. We're back when my mute button is up. That's when it happens. I can talk all I want. Nobody hears a thing. 979-59-MONEY is the phone line. That's 979-596-6639. We've got a third hour coming up. Right now, we've got Eric Sterner joining us here, Chief Investment Officer of Apollon Wealth Management, Apollon Financial. Just curious, and I have a reason for asking this. Do you like Boeing?
0: Yes, I do like Boeing.
2: You do? Yes. Again? Why?
0: They actually, I was just looking into Boeing based upon a client request, I would say a week ago. They have a very healthy backlog of orders of their most popular aircraft, but also I believe about 30% of their revenue come from aerospace and defense. And we know the demand there, like we talked about in the world today, we're going to see increased defense spending. So I think a company like that's going to benefit.
2: So see if you track me on this one, but Boeing basically fell apart a couple of years ago because they were outsourcing everything. They lost quality control. They had, I mean, they've got parts being built everywhere, and then
1: the door flew off.
2: Yeah.
0: Well, that's
2: software. Whatever the problem is they've had quality issues. The United States is the same thing. We've been outsourcing things that we need that ultimately affect our viability in the future. And what we're learning is that we need to control more of the things that we have as inputs into our system, the same way that Boeing has. GE was a great example of this. They broke up the company, I think, in 2020 into three pieces. And one piece has come out of that just soaring, and that's their aerospace, GE Aerospace. GE in general is doing well, and then they spun off the least profitable part, which happened to be GE Solar. GE Solar, kind of that quiet industry waiting for a comeback. We just talked about this. Boeing, same thing. They had to clean it up. They're waiting for their chance for the comeback. They got a backlog of orders. They're going to fill them. The United States, we're kind of in that same restructuring part where we're learning right now that this way of being in the worldwide economy, which was a political push, I get it. Some would say they blame it. But the fact is, it was economics. The economics were, there's cheap labor in China. Let's just get it made over there. Well, finally, China becomes strong, just like Japan did. We should have learned from our own thing. We rebuild economies to the point where they start to dictate what we do. We did it with Korea, Taiwan, China now. Build up all these strong economies that maybe we should rethink our strategy a little bit. It's not working out. Yeah.
0: It's interesting, and one of the big initiatives with this White House administration is to fix those trade imbalances. The problem with fixing that imbalance, or the challenge, I should say, is there's no consumer that's spending like the U.S. consumer. If you compare the U.S. consumer in the U.S. versus China, you know, there's that property crisis going on in China, and China's doing everything they can to do a consumer-driven economy like the U.S., but it's just not working because of that property crisis that's happening right now. So they're still, you know, doing great from an exporting business, but it's hard to change that consumer mindset. That's generations to do.
1: Yeah, generations for sure, to get us to where we just spend on all kinds of useless things that we just want, right?
2: Yes. Hey, it's nice to have a new coffee maker every year because the other one broke, right? Well, and that's it. We're making a decision. I learned this in marketing. Was it quality, service, or price? Pick two. You can only specialize in two. You can't have all three. And clearly, the quality was missed on the Chinese side of it, and that's what we're focused on. We've always had the quality here in the United States, the technology. People don't want to pay the price, but we're paying the price. And I learned this a different way with building a house, which is you cut a corner, you're going to pay for two corners later. And that's exactly what happened, which was every area where I tried to save significant dollars, I have now spent more dollars trying to fix those savings. And that was good for me to kind of go through that again. And I actually appreciate it more than anything else, not the loss of the money part, but yeah.
1: Well, and there's an old saying for that, a stitch in time saves nine, right?
2: There you
1: been
2: go.
1: Around for a long time, but everybody gets to learn the lessons the hard way somehow. All of us, whether it's a generation, whether it's a person, whether it's a country being reminded. I think every time it's not fresh any longer, you get to relearn.
2: So think about the expansion of these industries and then stop focusing on the actual industry and start looking at what supports the growth of that industry. And right now it's our entire economy that is supporting the growth of the AI, chip development.
8: One of the greatest finds, I think, by President Trump was finding that we do have domestic chip producers. They just didn't put enough focus on them. It was a matter of time until they were noticed. So things are happening, I believe, in the right direction for the right reasons. And the overall approach on this one is people are going to be left out, just like always. And then people are going to be included, just like always. And we actually have a choice right now. Quentin has a choice. He's asking the right questions at the right time. But every other person listening to this program, if we all agreed that Quentin was just a quick education away from being on the right start and the right path as a 33-year-old dad to make it work, that people that are 50, 53, you're thinking, well, I need this now too. And you're right, you do. But everybody else needs to have the quick rebrush on the education. It's almost a moment of encouragement and to make sure that you're either on the right path, or it's a fine-tuning that you need to just get a quick correction and so you can continue on, or maybe it's just a full restart, but do it. Because the opportunity still sits in front of us. And I, the eternal optimist, I say, every year has a great once-in-a-lifetime, you'll never see it again, opportunity. Every year has a once-in-a-lifetime opportunity.
1: Yeah.
8: Wait for next year. Don't get the FOMO. Don't rush into something. You're not going to get rich fast. At least that applies to most people. And this path works. Eric, you're out there picking and choosing and helping guys like us, because the fact is I don't have enough time to sit there and stare at all the stocks that I just mentioned, Boeing, GE. I know these from time. I know them because I read about them. I'm interested in them, but I'm not a specialist in any of them. This is why we lean on you.
1: Yeah.
0: Absolutely. And I think as we continue and the markets just continue to evolve, there's just so many different investment opportunities, just the proliferation of private investments. And we see so many more strategies there within private credit, private equity, you name it, crypto. Now we're seeing all these leveraged inverse funds, which scare the Jesus out of me, because they're really focused for a casino thinking like investor.
1: Yeah.
0: And there's just so much noise in the markets right now. It's important for investors to block out that noise. Like you said before, develop an investment plan, understand what your investing objectives are, whether it's buying a house or putting your kids through college, or of course we all want to retire, and sticking to that plan. And of course, over time, we're going to make adjustments. We may lean a little bit more into small cap, which is large, or domestic versus international, or even some of the sectors I mentioned. But those are little tactical tilts. I think the discipline and time are your two biggest allies. So it's just important to block out the noise. You know, you turn on the TV any day and on any financial outlet, and they're telling you, these are the hot stocks to buy. Turn it off. Turn it off. Don't. Yeah, it's... If you have a small sliver in your portfolio that you want to go for those risky bets, yeah, sure. But make sure that's a small sliver.
1: Yeah.
0: You want the bulk of that, your AUM, disciplined investment plan. And that's your best chance of succeeding, as opposed to reacting emotionally to these markets.
1: Well, and I've always heard that if I'm hearing it on TV, it's too late, right?
0: Yeah, well, yeah. That's because how did all these... TV, I don't want to bash the media here, but
8: I do.
0: When you create fear, you bring in more listener.
1: Yeah.
0: And so much of that is being that fear. It doesn't have to be a scary thought, but certainly there's a lot out there, and sometimes investors just need a financial advisor to help them navigate those waters. And that's why I love working with Holland, because we have plenty of those advisors who are helping clients reach their financial dreams.
8: It's the same feel on this side too, because we've got people like you behind us. So a financial advisor is the front-facing person in front of the client. But for me to make good on any of the promises I do, I've got to have people behind me that are going to not only help perform the work, but also provide the advice for the specialties that are probably needed within each household. And we have Eric Sterner. Who do you have? Eric Sterner, CIO of Apollon Wealth Management, Apollon Financial. 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You get guys like Eric Sterner, and we lean on him just like we did on the show. Eric, thanks for joining us here today.
1: Thank you.
0: Oh, thanks for having me. It was a pleasure.
8: Alex and I are not done. We've got another hour. Stay with us.
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14: ABC News, I'm Dave Packard. New worries about higher prices for consumers. President Trump's 50% tariffs on some Canadian goods taking effect after the U.S. and Canada failed to reach a trade deal. Canada's prime minister claiming his country has been attacked and now vowing to match the U.S. tariffs dollar for dollar. And British Columbia Premier David Eby saying,
15: no deal is better than a bad deal. A bad deal runs the risk of entrenching a set of tariffs and charges and capitulations that will be very hard to undo in the long term.
14: It's day five of the search for Karen Solomon, the Massachusetts woman used to provide medical health support for police officers, now wanted in connection with the death of her police officer husband. A Texas judge has denied Carmelo Anthony's request for a new trial. The teen was convicted of stabbing another teen to death during a track meet in April of 2025 and sentenced to 35 years in prison. This is ABC News. Little more to go than 1 week till the U.S. Open. ABC's Ashant Singh with a look at the men's side.
16: World number one Jannik Sinner announced that he is out for the Grand Slam, saying yesterday that that right knee injury that's kept him sidelined since Wimbledon simply needs more time. That's a huge loss. Sinner was on a tear, having already won six titles this year and was a finalist here in New York last year. But some good news for tennis fans. Defending champion and Sinner's rival Carlos Alcaraz says he will be coming to New York, returning after 4 months away with a wrist injury. And without Sinner, that opens the door even wider for Alcaraz.
14: A growing number of travelers rolling the dice on so-called mystery vacations. You purchase a voucher for a trip on Groupon that's then selected for you at random, ranging from domestic travel to tropical getaways. The points guy Nick Ewan says for some people, the idea of not knowing where you're going is fun.
17: You really don't know, and it's kind of a fun thing to be really spontaneous.
14: Okay, Dave Packer, ABC News.
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19: The Illinois State Fair is now in its closing weekend. Saturday is Park District Conservation Day, with informative activities provided by representatives from over 45 statewide park districts and conservation world. Sunday, August 23rd, the final day of the fair, is Family Day. This final weekend was also dubbed Cozy Dog Weekend in honor of the historic Cozy Dog Drive-In along Route 66 in Springfield. A number of corn dog-related events were prepared for the closing days of the fair. In other news, going forwards, the Springfield Flagship Center of the Illinois Secretary of State will now house a permanent office of the Department of Revenue for collection of vehicle use taxes alongside title and registration transactions. The change allows Springfield residents to handle multiple state requirements in the process of vehicle registration in one location. Per the interdepartmental agreement, citizens will be able to pay using cash, check, debit, or credit cards or money orders in order to pay vehicle use taxes. Visit WMAY.com for more news. I'm Stan Anders, and your News Channel 20 Storm Team forecast is coming up next.
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21: Here's your updated News Channel 20 Storm Team forecast. Lows level off around 61. Tonight, under clear skies, northwest winds 5 to 10 miles per hour. Mainly sunny skies. Tomorrow, highs level off around 82. Lows dip down to about 59 tomorrow night. Sunshine mixed with clouds at times and dry. Monday and Tuesday, low 80s. Monday, mid 80s by Tuesday. I'm meteorologist Kara Foster on 97.7 and 970 WMAY, Springfield's News and Talk. 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
1: Good morning, everybody. We're investigating the Ghost Investigators Society and Voices from Beyond the Grave. These are recorded on totally empty tapes, completely empty tapes, and then processed on a computer. And we'll ask about that in a moment, as well as what our investigators plan to do when they are gone. And as we all face mortality, and certainly they're no different, I'm sure they have plans. At least I would imagine they have plans themselves to try and get back with some sort of message. At any rate, we'll ask about all of that. Stay right where you are.
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8: It's time to congratulate you for your efforts to get a UFO UAP disclosure. 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
9: That's what you have to do if you're an activist. And so in 30 years, the show has moved the needle. It would have maybe taken a little longer if it hadn't been for Coast to Coast. And history will look back and go, this radio show put this issue on over and over again. And ultimately, we got disclosure. And you're here to see it, and so am I.
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0: Back now to the Ghost Investigators Society, represented in this case by my two guests, Barbara Macbeth and Brendan Cook. You two, welcome back. Now, when you all pass away, have you ever, I'm sure, in the hours that you while away in cemeteries and crematoriums and mausoleums, you've probably talked about your own mortality from time to time, haven't you?
1: Oh, yes. We talk about it quite often. Uh-huh. There's a lot of people that I know, I've told them, if you feel somebody tap you on the shoulder and you turn around and nobody's there, it was me. You'll know I've croaked.
0: So, in other words, you are going to actually try.
1: I am
0: going
1: to try.
0: What, if you had a word or two that you could say and get through on a tape to somebody, think about it for a second. What would it be? If you could only get a word or two through, and that seems probable based on what we hear on these tapes, what would you try and get through?
1: Interesting.
0: Yes.
1: I guess my mother's maiden name would be a good one because it's so unusual. It's a French name.
0: Uh-huh. That would be
1: her
0: good.
1: Maiden name.
0: That'd be good, I suppose. What about you, Brennan?
2: Mine would probably be, I'm alive.
0: I'm alive.
2: Yep, that would be it.
0: Or maybe more appropriately, I'm dead.
2: Well, yeah, it could be.
0: All right, let's move on. Number seven, what have we here, and where did it come from?
2: Well, this one was recorded in a Head Start building for migrants. And it's weird because we had a lot of high activity on our EMF meter. And in this one area...
0: What is an EMF meter?
2: It's an electromagnetic field detector. It just detects variations in the electromagnetic field, which, as I said before, I think ghosts tend to either manipulate or create an electromagnetic field.
0: So as something is imprinted on your tape, you might see that activity.
2: Exactly.
0: Do you normally, as a matter of interest, in other words, are you able to correlate the EMF changes with the imprint on the tape?
2: You know, actually we are. And that, in fact, this is one of the voices where it was really close to where we were getting a high peak on the EMF detector where we recorded this voice.
0: Oh, isn't that interesting? All right, and what do we have?
2: All right, well, this voice, it was recorded by Barbara, and in it you'll hear GIS member Barry saying, little bear, and then he says, no, big bear. And then after, you'll hear a woman's voice saying, big Barry.
0: Really?
2: And then...
0: And the ghost voice is the one saying, or whatever, big
2: yeah,
0: Barry?
2: Yeah, the ghost voice is the one saying, big Barry.
0: All right, let's take a listen.
3: Little bear. No, big bear.
0: I want to hear the first part again one more time.
3: Little bear. No, big bear.
0: Ooh, that is really weird. The laugh, is the laugh from a ghost?
2: No,
1: that
2: laugh,
1: was Jenny.
2: Yeah, the laugh is Jenny.
0: All right. I always want to be clear on exactly what we're hearing here. Do you hear laughs from ghosts? Is there any... Do you ever get what you would call a sense of humor from the other side?
2: Oh, yeah, definitely.
1: We've recorded that quite often where we've recorded different laughter that's not ours.
0: Well, that's slightly encouraging to know there might be something humorous on the other side.
1: We keep our sense of humor.
0: Mm-hmm. All right, we're going to kind of race through these. Number eight.
1: This one was recorded by Barry in an old theater, and he was talking to me about the wood on the banister, and he had just said that he wondered if it was the old original wood, and the ghost voice comes in and says, I believe.
0: Really? All right, let's take a listen. Yeah, I believe. One more time, a ghost voice.
3: I believe.
0: Out of absolutely nothing, on an empty tape, huh?
1: That's
2: exactly.
1: Right.
0: There are going to be a lot of people, this time as well as last time, that are going to want to try this themselves. Do they need any particular kind of recorder?
2: They don't. Any recorder will work perfectly fine. The only thing we ask and we do somewhat differently is we do use an external mic just to cut down the background noise of the motor on the tape recorder.
0: Oh, that's right. There is a noise associated, a very low-level kind of rumble noise.
2: Exactly. And, you know, a lot of these EVPs come in directly in that range of that background noise. They're just buried in there.
0: Have you ever received an EVP from a tape without a mic at all?
1: I think my very first one... No, I have to take that back. My first tape recorder did have an external mic.
0: The reason I say this is because if they electromagnetically imprint this on the tape, the implication would be they don't need a microphone
1: need
0: to do that.
2: Exactly.
0: And if you do need a microphone to do it, then you should occasionally be able to hear this aloud yourself. Have you?
2: Yeah, and sometimes, yes, we do hear this. It's very rare, but we do hear it.
0: You do hear it occasionally?
2: Yes.
1: That's what I was saying. It takes you off guard because you're not expecting to hear it, and you're really not sure at the time what it is that you heard.
0: Okay, then let me extend it. The reason I say this is because you could put a preamplifier on a microphone and, of course, greatly extend a microphone's range of ability to pick up even the tiniest voice or noise.
2: And, see, we haven't done that because we fund this all ourselves, so we're limited in what we can do, although I'm sure those aren't really that expensive.
1: And there's a lot of the technical stuff I'm not aware of. I'm from the old school, and I don't know what's available out there to use.
0: Oh, there's an awful lot of stuff
1: there. I know there is, and I'd love to know what...
0: See, that would help me understand. Is it really the microphone picking it up, or is it, in fact, being directly imprinted on the tape?
2: You know, and that's something I think we definitely will try, and hopefully we'll actually get some results out of it.
0: Okay, number 9.
2: All right, well, this one was recorded by GIS member Barry, and it was recorded in the mausoleum that we go to quite a bit.
0: Uh-huh.
2: And this one's kind of interesting because we can't figure this out. You hear Barbara laughing. And we don't know why she's laughing.
1: It's been so long ago, I can't remember what I was laughing at.
2: This was recorded quite a while ago.
0: Right.
2: And right after, you'll hear a voice come in saying, "What's so funny?"
0: Oh, really?
1: It sounds like a little child to me.
0: Let's take a listen. Oh, it does sound like a child's voice. And it does sound like it's saying, "What's so funny?"
1: Mm-hmm.
0: See, all of these, or most of these, really imply to me that we've got an ongoing current consciousness commenting on the situation or commenting on something that you all have said in the immediate area, and that just chills me to the bone.
1: Yeah, see, I mean, they are aware of us. They interact with us. I believe that we get such a good response because of how we are with them. We treat them like they're people. We're quite laid back, even though we're very serious about what we're doing. We invite them to join in our conversation and talk with us because people have a tendency not to butt in people's conversations that they don't know and aren't invited to.
0: Mm-hmm.
1: And so we always invite them to be with us and to talk with us and join in.
0: One more time on this one. Yeah, what's so funny? That's got kind of a... And this seems to be the case with children recorded in this way and other manners as well in the reverse speech arena. The children seem to have a kind of a surreal sound to their voice.
1: Yes, there's a different sound to their voices.
0: Any idea why?
1: Other than how much energy it takes to do this, that's the only thing I can think of. It's like it's a real effort.
0: And so perhaps... the more mature spirits are able to get their voices through intact.
1: There are voices that we have recorded that are louder and stronger than what we sound on the tapes. I mean, there's some voices that we've recorded that are very strong and clear.
0: Mm-hmm. All right. During the recording of this this particular CD that we're pulling these from, there was perhaps a little too much treble added, we should tell the audience. And so there might be a little bit of the audio that you should be hearing missing from these, right?
2: Yes, yes, there is. And it had occurred after, well, it occurred while I was burning the CD, but I didn't realize until after I had sent it that there had been a problem with the treble in the audio.
0: All right. Number 10.
1: This one, you'll hear Barry ask Jenny what she thought about a videotape that's on our website. It's called Zane's Orb, and he was asking Jenny what she thought about this video that he had taped. And you'll hear Jenny respond that it was really good, and then this voice comes in and says, liked it.
0: Liked it?
1: Liked it.
0: Okay, let's see what we have.
3: What did you think of that orb from last night, Jenny? That one thing,
4: Blinded.
0: Liked it. That was very clear. That was too clear. The clear ones really tend to get me. And it was, again, it had that... that kind of sound to it, that otherworldly, other side sound to it. Let me see if I can do that one more time. Here it is.
3: What did you think of that orb from last night, Jenny? That one thing,
4: Blinded.
0: Yeah, very strange, otherworldly sound to it. Are you all absolutely sure that there's no shenanigans here? There's no mistake here? It's not one of your voices? It's absolutely out of the blue, so to speak?
2: No, we're positive. And, you know, we have people, and you have to expect it with what we're doing, but we do have people who email us and say, no, you guys are just full of it, and you're faking this, and you know, and all we can tell them is we write back to them and say, you know, why would we fake this? I mean, we
1: couldn't come up with this stuff. I don't have the imagination for it myself.
2: That, you know, and we have nothing to gain. I mean, we don't want any money.
0: Yeah, I know that really is true. You all are not seeking, you're not writing a book, you're not selling anything that I'm aware of. Are you selling anything?
2: No.
1: No.
2: I mean, we'll never charge for an investigation. We'll never charge for merchandise or... access to the website, anything. I don't think there's any reason someone should charge for that, especially doing this kind of thing.
0: So then what would you describe this as, a hobby?
1: It's a real intense interest.
0: driven by what?
1: I want to know. I will probably never find out until after I die, but everything that has ever happened and the occurrences and the responses that we get, I just... find fascinating.
0: About the only other possibility, you two, that I can imagine, and I'm going to rule it out, but it's a possibility, is that you could be in a graveyard adjacent to a radio station, for example, and a radio station's RF could get into a tape recorder. But that just doesn't wash because you've done it from too many locations. If it was just one location... and there was a radio station nearby, one could imagine you'd get occasional bursts of something or another. But obviously not with all of the separate recordings in so many places that you have done. So
1: there's also another point, too. There will be times when there will be like two, three, or four of us that are taping, and only one person will pick up a voice, and the others are in close proximity where they should have also picked it up, and they won't pick it up. Which I think is an interesting facet of this.
0: I do too.
1: And I don't know if it's directed just to that person that tapes it, or what the condition is. But that's happened many times.
0: Now, is there any particular kind of discussion that you have at these sites that seems to bring it on more than others, or does
2: it? There really isn't. You know, we do find a lot more of the times that they're just interacting with what we're doing. when we're not even directing stuff at them, they'll interact with us talking between each other and just kind of butt in like they're part of the conversation.
0: All right, let's do one more before the break here. Number 11, what have we here?
2: All right, now this one you should like. We were invited into a mortuary to do an investigation. The people who were on call in this mortuary had seen a lot of things. I believe it was a man, a shadow of a man, or
1: a man in black walking past the room where they do
2: embalmings.
0: Mm-hmm.
1: He's been seen several times by different people that work there.
2: Anyway, but right as we're walking in, me and Barry were right next to each other, and Barry says to me, "I hope there's no body down here." And directly after, you'll hear this voice say, "Talk to the dead."
0: Talk to the dead.
2: Now, it's kind of interesting because Barry was wearing his GIS shirt that night, and on the back of the GIS shirt, it says, "The dead speak."
0: All right, here we go. Oh, brother. One more time. Talk to the dead. Talk to the dead, huh? That's just great. Absolutely great. From the high desert, on this side, for now, I'm Art Bell, and this is Coast to Coast AM.
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0: Persistent complaints surrounding local mail delivery prompted a visit to the U.S. Postal Service's Springfield distribution facility by Central Illinois Congresswoman Nikki Budzinski. This week, Budzinski told reporters she was informed that while weekday service remains local, weekend mail is directed to the St. Louis Distribution Center, which, according to a post office audit last year, continues to suffer some of the worst rates of mail delays and mail cancellations in the country. The post office previously had scaled back plans to move all Central and Southern Illinois mail to St. Louis following widespread community backlash. Congresswoman Budzinski voiced concerns about the reliability of mail delivery for ballots in this November's election cycle. Together with State Senator Doris Turner, she encouraged citizens this election season to deliver their mail-in ballots to a designated drop box. Sangamon County Building in downtown Springfield is one such location. In other news, as students across the state return to school, Illinois Attorney General Kwame Raoul is warning families to be vigilant against back-to-school scammers. The Attorney General's office is offering a number of tips for safe school supply shopping, including shopping via trusted web pages rather than utilizing the shop function of search engines, which are susceptible to fraudulent listings. Additionally, Raoul's office urges caution around companies attempting to offer scholarships in exchange for fees or charging money to fill out free online FAFSA forms. Anyone who believes they are the victim of such scams can file a complaint on the Attorney General's website. And for more of Springfield's news and talk, you can visit WMAY.com. I'm Stan Anders, and next is your News Channel 20 Storm Team Forecast.
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2: Here is your updated News Channel 20 Storm Team Forecast. Lows dip down to about 61 tonight under clear skies. Northwesterly winds 5 to 10 miles per hour. Highs level off around 82. Tomorrow, mainly sunny skies. Partly cloudy skies tomorrow night. Lows level off around 59. A meteorologist, Laura Lockwood, on 97.7 and 970 WMAY, Springfield's News and Talk. Right now, 68.
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1: I'm going to tell you all honestly, I don't exactly like this stuff. I mean, I like investigating it, but frankly, it honestly creeps me out because I think of what it says about the other side, the possibility of what the other side is. The other side may not be harps and angels and clouds and floating and flying and meeting dead relatives who are in a great humor and all of that sort of stuff. It says they're still here and they may not like it. Kind of hope there's music and good sax on the other side. That was S-A-X. But the other would be all right, too.
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0: right back into the night. The cemeteries, the mausoleums, the crematoriums. Once again, my guests, and welcome back, you two.
1: Thank you.
0: I get a lot of questions by computer with something called Fast Blast, which people can do from my website. And Joe in Providence, Rhode Island, would like to know if you have ever had a voice respond to your thoughts. In other words, something unspoken. That would indicate that perhaps they can read thoughts as well as aloud voices.
1: We have had a ghost voice come in and say a word prior to one of us saying that word.
0: All right, that leads to another question from Mike in Las Vegas. Art, I notice the voices usually come when they are interacting. Have they ever considered that it might be their own thoughts that are being recorded?
1: Yes, we've had that brought up to us.
0: And your reaction?
1: Some of the voices that we've recorded, it kind of makes you wonder. But
0: in other words, that you could be projecting this, one of you, yourselves.
1: Yeah.
0: So you don't rule that out?
1: No, you can't rule out anything, really.
0: Good.
1: That's one of the purposes of doing this. Is,
0: well, that's good. That's
1: researching
0: objective.
1: And
0: yep, that's objective. So that's I'm glad to hear you say that. It could be that, and I might even be slightly comforted thinking it might be that.
1: That makes you feel better.
0: Yeah, it might make me feel better. All right, on to number 12.
1: However, this voice, it would not apply to what you were just saying.
0: I see.
1: Barry had recorded this in a mausoleum, and it sounds like a female voice, and it sounds kind of surprised or delighted. It says people, and it sounds like, oh, people.
0: Really? Was there a female living person present?
1: Yes, I was there, and Jenny was there.
0: Okay, and neither one of you uttered this?
1: No.
0: All right, let's see what we've got here. All right, obviously it's saying people. Surprised, you're right, people.
1: They show emotion, these voices. It's great.
0: maybe it's great, but yeah, that's as though, oh,
1: yeah,
0: people, great.
1: Surprised.
0: Nice to see people.
1: Yeah.
0: All we've had is stone and other dead folks. when you all pass away, do you plan to be buried or cremated or stored away in a mausoleum?
1: I would like to be buried myself. That's my personal preference.
0: Uh-huh. How about the other half here?
1: He's too young to even think about it.
2: I haven't even thought about that yet.
0: Think about it. I mean, really, would you like to have your ashes scattered to the wind?
2: Or no, probably not.
0: Not, huh?
2: No, it'd probably be burial.
0: Okay. All right. All right, on to number 13.
2: All right, well, number 13, this was recorded by Barry in that mausoleum, and he was talking about an old apartment that had been previously a funeral home, and this voice just comes in and says, y'all know, just kind of in the old slang saying y'all.
0: Y'all know. Are any of you Southerners?
1: Yeah.
2: Well, Barbara, yeah.
0: All right, let's see if we can nail this

0: that is really odd. Let's do that again. That's obviously not Barbara. Oh my. Do you come to an agreement on what is said in these recordings?
1: Not all the time. This next one that we're going to be doing, we all heard different things, so we've just got question marks on it because we can't come to an agreement on what it says, and several times that happens, you know.
0: All right. Are there any other voices, or are we only going to hear the voice from the other side here?
2: No, this next one you're going to play is just the EVP itself.
1: And well, I'll let you play it first. I won't do it.
0: All right, let's just play it, and let's let everybody decide. Here we go. Here we go. Oh, gee, I don't know either. Let's try it again. Barbara, what do you think that is?
1: I think it's saying, I think the word never or ever is in there. The last word, I think, is either never or ever.
0: Brendan?
2: I have absolutely no idea at all. I can't make anything. I mean, I hear a voice, but I have no idea what it's saying.
0: So ever or never. Let's listen again. It does sound like ever at the end, doesn't it?
1: Mm-hmm. That's what I think it's saying. Not ever, or I don't know. But we've all heard different things. We can't come to an agreement on what this says.
0: Just pulled out of the ether, huh? I suppose if you two were selling a book or in some way financially benefiting from this, you would be peppered with allegations and accusations.
1: We are anyway.
2: Yeah. I mean, either way, people will. I mean, even if it's something that ends up scaring them, that'll be a reason for them to say, no, you guys are full of it.
0: Uh-huh.
2: And like I said, the only thing we can do is tell them, you know, we have nothing to gain by fooling you or creating these fake voices. It would be pointless, really.
0: So then, to properly do this, all somebody really needs is a tape recorder, preferably with an external microphone.
1: A brand new tape.
0: And a brand new, never recorded upon tape.
1: Fresh batteries.
0: And a desire. And would you recommend that they go to graveyards, for example? Is that...
1: No, you've got to use some common sense. You don't want to put yourself in harm's way. You don't want to go out by yourself. If anything was to happen, you'd want a witness there. Preferably get the owners or officials' permission to be there.
0: I would think most times owners or officials would not give you permission to be in these places.
1: We have had real success when we've wanted to investigate a place. When you are up front and...
0: Let's pretend that I'm the owner of a cemetery. And you approach me. How do you approach me? What do you say to me?
1: I introduce myself and I say that I understand that there has been ghost activity reported in this location. And there are 5 members of the GIS. We are credible. We are discreet, and we would like to do some documentation and research in this location to see if we can pick up anything.
0: I would say something like, look, there are a lot of relatives of people who are buried in the cemetery that I preside over, and they might object to what you're doing. If somebody's coming and visiting a gravesite, they might object to what you're doing if you're there with a group and a recorder and all the rest of it.
1: Well, most of the time, like if we do go to a location in the daytime, like a cemetery, we're just walking around. Most people don't even realize that we have a tape recorder. Mm-hmm. And we'll sit down next to a grave on the lawn, and we'll pick, arrange flowers and pick up weeds and things. We're no different than anybody else in the cemetery during the day. Mm-hmm. And we don't flaunt what we're doing. We're very discreet about what we're doing. We don't want to make the living around us feel uncomfortable.
0: And there has never come a time in all of this when the two of you or the four of you have been just scared out of your wits?
1: Well, there's been occasions when a couple of members have been uncomfortable. And when we go to locations where if a member does feel... does not feel good about that location.
0: Mm-hmm.
1: Sometimes we won't go back.
0: I see. So that has happened then.
1: Yeah. But the majority of times I always want to go back.
0: even if you're scared?
1: I haven't been scared.
0: Uh-huh.
1: I have been... I had an occasion once where I had walked into a building that I had just walked out of, and I had turned and walked back in, and there was a horrendous odor. I mean, it was just a putrid smell.
0: Mm-hmm.
1: Hit me in the face.
0: Yes.
1: And I had to leave before I got sick. And I knew nobody else smelt it. There was no way that they could stay in there and not get sick.
0: What about these temperature drops that I hear about? I'm told that when there's this kind of activity, when something comes across from the other side, whether it be a voice or an apparition or whatever it is, that frequently the temperature drops.
1: Yes,
2: yeah,
1: that's correct.
2: That does happen, and that is one of the reasons we use, and a lot of other groups use, a thermal scanner just to document temperature changes like that.
0: Oh, you do?
2: Yes.
0: So you're going into these areas then armed with a fair amount of equipment.
1: Yes.
2: Well, and that gets back into what you said earlier. Anyone can do this, and you can spend as much or as little money as you want and still get really decent results.
0: Mm-hmm.
2: I mean, it's basically all up to you.
0: This other equipment, thermal scanners, I guess you could take a thermometer. How much temperature change have you seen?
2: we've actually seen some really dramatic temperature changes. For one instance, I believe it was last summer, we were in a cemetery that it was the first time we had ever investigated it, and we haven't actually been back since, just because we haven't had the time. But I think we probably documented almost a 50-degree temperature drop in one area.
0: 50 degrees. All right. Number 15.
2: All right. Well, this one was also recorded in a cemetery. And this was interesting because both Barbara and Roger had been in their vehicle at this time. And Barbara had her tape recorder on her. And then her husband had put his in the back of their truck. And you'll hear Roger in this say, "I've been hearing noises," referring to his tape recorder's wheels turning. He can hear them squeaking.
0: Mm-hmm.
2: And this woman comes in and just says, "Horrific."
0: Horrific?
2: Mm-hmm.
0: Okay, let's see if we've got that. Horrific indeed. I just don't know if I like this. I'm going to be honest with you. I don't know if I like this. All right. A number of people want to know what kind of processing you use after you pick this from tape. In other words, you no doubt have to sit and listen to hours of tape, and you find something you know is anomalous, a word not said by any of you. Then how is that processed?
2: Well, I mean, it's actually fairly simple. What we'll do is once we find something we question as an EVP, we upload it, extract it from the tape onto the computer, transfer mm-hmm. it to a WAV file, and we use CoolEdit. It's the easiest thing to use. And that'll basically give you everything that you need to know about the voice. It'll give you statistics, frequency, everything.
0: Mm-hmm.
2: And from there, if we go to post it on the site, we'll downsample it so it's a small file size and everyone can download it. Or if we're, say, using it for a radio show, we re-upsample it and transfer it to a CD.
0: Mm-hmm. That's it, then.
2: It's really fairly simple.
0: Okay. The next, 16.
1: This was recorded in an old building. It used to have, it was a brothel originally at one time. The
0: crib
1: is still there, the old wallpaper. It's now kind of a new age business in there. On the main floor, and then upstairs is where the cribs are. And Barry recorded this, and it's a female voice, and she says, "Gonna miss you, and I mean it."
0: Really? All right, here we go. Listen carefully, everybody. Yep, got that. Gonna miss you, and I mean it. No, no question about it. Are you able ever to attach meaning to what's said, and or does it happen later? In other words, either sparked by your conversation or by a story of the place or a story of a haunting that had been there, a meaning to what's being said to you?
1: Well, the majority of them are interacting with us. They're, on this one, I don't think anything was being said at the time that he recorded this.
0: Hmm. Just so it just came kind of out of the blue, right?
1: Right.
0: Strange stuff, folks. Really strange. And for some reason, you all, you seem so unfazed by it.
2: Well, it's something you just end up, when you do it, as much as we've been doing it and spending as many hours a week as we do it, you just end up getting used to it almost. And mm-hmm. you just look for the more active places to experience more things.
0: All right. We've got one more and then a few in the next hour. And then I want to open the phones and let folks ask you questions. We didn't get to do much of that. So let's try and get through these. Number 17, what have we got here?
2: All right. Well, this one goes back to not knowing what's being said. People are hearing different things, and I'm going to let you see what you hear. But you'll hear a growling and then a woman's voice directly after.
0: A growling?
2: Yes.
0: Okay.
2: And the growling is anomalous. It is an EVP. We didn't hear it at the time.
0: Gotcha. All right, here we go. Oh, that is strange. One more time, folks. Again, with a little of the low end missing, it's a little harder to tell about the growling, but some kind of deeper noise, obviously, and then it sounds like a female voice, but I don't know what it's saying.
2: See, and all of us have heard something different. I hear, "Go get it, kitty."
1: I hear, "Go kitty cat."
0: Go kitty cat?
1: Mm-hmm.
0: Gee, maybe there's kitty cats on the other side.
3: Go kitty cat. Go kitty cat. Go kitty cat.
0: Oh, that is so strange. It does sound like kitty. I hear the word kitty quite clearly in there. Have you had any indications of animal activity on the other side or the awareness of animals on the other side? This would be one, obviously.
1: Well, in the house that we're renting that we've moved into recently, I keep seeing out of my peripheral vision, I'll think that it's one of my animals. I have a cat and a dog. And I'll think that I see something run by, and I'll go to check, and my cat will be sacked out on the bed. My dog's outside, so.
0: All right, you two, hold on. Stay right where you are. We've got more from the other side, and then we'll open the phone lines. I'm Art Bell. This is Coast to Coast AM.
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5: When he came across this young man sawing on a fiddle and playing it hot, and the devil jumped up on a hickory stump and said, "Boy, let me tell you what. I guess you didn't know it, but I'm a fiddle player too. And if you'd care to take a dare, I'll make a bet with you. Now you play pretty good fiddle, boy, but give the devil his due. I bet a fiddle of gold against your soul, cause I think I'm better than you." The boy said, "My name's Johnny, and it might be a sin, but I take your bet and you're gonna regret, cause I'm the best as ever been. Johnny, rosin up your bow and play your fiddle hard, cause hell's broke loose in Georgia and the devil."
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10: ABC News, I'm Dave Packer. Canadian Prime Minister Mark Carney addressed his nation Saturday after trade talks with the U.S. collapsed late Friday night. And with no deal, the U.S. imposing 50% tariffs on a host of Canadian goods. Carney says Canada will respond in kind.
11: Canada will match Washington's new tariffs dollar for dollar in order to protect Canadian workers, farmers, families, and businesses.
10: An urgent search continues Saturday for a Massachusetts woman in connection with the death of her police officer husband. Authorities said Karen Solomon should be considered armed and dangerous. A Texas judge Saturday denied a defense request to grant Carmelo Anthony a new trial. The teen was convicted and sentenced to 35 years in prison for fatally stabbing a fellow student at a high school track meet. Anthony's defense still has an option to appeal. Wildfire threat just outside of Reno, Nevada. The Hawk Fire spreading to several thousand acres. The evacuation order is in effect as we speak. This is ABC News. Alleged misuse of AI-powered surveillance cameras has led to criminal charges against former Georgia law enforcers. ABC's Brian Clark explains.
12: Savannah Mayor Van Johnson was upset earlier this month after 6 former police department employees were under investigation for allegedly misusing Flock surveillance cameras to make personal searches.
13: Totally honest, I'm disappointed. I'm pissed off about it.
12: The Georgia Bureau of Investigation has now arrested 4 of them. They're charged with misuse of a license plate reader system. The 3 who were police officers were also charged with violating an oath. Brian Clark, ABC News.
10: Serena Williams is making a comeback at the U.S. Open, teaming up with world number 2 Carlos Alcaraz in a star-studded mixed duo doubles duo. The U.S. Tennis Association announced Saturday that Williams and Alcaraz had been given a wild card into the tournament. The mixed doubles main draw begins Tuesday. It will be Williams' first time playing at the U.S. Open since 2022. Dave Packer, ABC News.
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14: The Illinois State Fair is now in its closing weekend. Saturday is Park District Conservation Day, with informative activities provided by representatives from over 45 statewide park districts and conservation world. Sunday, August 23rd, the final day of the fair, is Family Day. This final weekend was also dubbed Cozy Dog Weekend in honor of the historic Cozy Dog Drive-In along Route 66 in Springfield. A number of corn dog-related events were prepared for the closing days of the fair. In other news, going forwards, the Springfield Flagship Center of the Illinois Secretary of State will now house a permanent office of the Department of Revenue for collection of vehicle use taxes alongside title and registration transactions. The change allows Springfield residents to handle multiple state requirements in the process of vehicle registration in one location. Per the interdepartmental agreement, citizens will be able to pay using cash, check, debit, or credit cards or money orders in order to pay vehicle use taxes. 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I'm Stan Anders, and your News Channel 20 Storm Team forecast is coming up next.
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19: Here's your updated News Channel 20 Storm Team forecast. Lows dip down to about 61 tonight under clear skies, northwesterly winds 5 to 10 miles per hour. Highs level off around 82 tomorrow, mainly sunny skies. Partly cloudy skies tomorrow night, lows level off around 59. I'm meteorologist Laura Lockwood on 97.7 and 970. WMAY, Springfield's News and Talk. 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
1: Good morning from the high desert. This is Art Bell, and I've got the GIS online right now. 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And I can imagine you've got questions.
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1: Back into the night, back into the other side with my guests, Barbara McBeth and Brendan Cook. You two, welcome back.
7: Thank you.
1: All right, this hour we're going to finish up as quickly as we can with what we have, and then I want to let some of the audience ask you questions. Would that
7: okay.
1: be all right?
7: Yes.
1: Okay, good. All right, then let us move on. This next one, number 18.
7: All right, the next one is Oh My, and it's just a simple voice. Barbara recorded it, and it just says Oh My.
1: Did this relate in any way to anything you were saying, or it just popped
8: no,
1: out?
8: No, we had just arrived to the location to do the investigation, and I was getting my equipment out of my bag, and the only thing I can think of is that it was saying, oh my, to what I was, the equipment I was getting out.
1: I see. All right, here we go. I'm not sure that I hear oh my in that. I hear oh something, but I can't quite make it out. But then I guess that's the way it works. Some of this is kind of a Rorschach test, isn't it?
8: Yes, it
7: well,
8: is.
7: Well, a lot of people hear different things. Mm-hmm. And, I mean, we just put this stuff on here because this is just what we hear commonly.
1: Do you ever, when playing these finally for somebody on the outside after discussing them yourselves and coming up with what you think it said, get corrected when you hear somebody else say, oh, no, it's saying so-and-so?
7: Oh, yeah, there have been times that we've had something even posted on the website where it's called something else, and then somebody will say, no, I think it says this.
1: Now, you take video cameras with you as well, don't you?
7: Yes, we do.
1: Uh-huh. How do you position a video camera?
7: Actually, normally we carry it around with us everywhere.
1: Handheld, or when you finally get there, do you put it on a tripod and just...
7: Sometimes we do put it on a tripod. It just depends on the place, how many video cameras we have, how big the place is, even. Mm-hmm.
1: And
7: it just all really depends.
1: What kind of video have you come up with?
8: Well, we've gotten quite a bit of different things. We've got about 14 clips on our website.
1: Oh, video clips.
8: Uh-huh.
1: Okay.
8: And
1: of what sort of things?
8: We've gotten the orbs, ectoplasm. We've got shadow human form. We've gotten...
7: actually got an apparition.
8: Apparition walking by me and Sean, a guy that was there at the location at the school.
1: And this is all on your website?
8: Yes.
1: All right. If you go to my website, folks, and you go to the guest area, tonight's guest, you'll see the link right there, and you can hop across. Otherwise, what is the website?
7: The website is www.ghostpix.com.
1: Okay.
7: You know, it's kind of interesting. We went through this a little while ago, and we found out we actually have now over 102 voices on the website.
1: 102.
7: And then... I believe it's 90 photos and 14 videos.
1: All right. The next one in line?
7: All right. This next one, first of all, the voice is going to say, Roger won't keep her. And what he was doing at this time was picking up a rose that had fallen. It was more or less put on the ground for us to find. And I'll let Barbara kind of explain this because she actually saw this night.
1: Barbara?
8: Well, we were in the mausoleum, and we had walked the hallways. The building was locked. It was probably about midnight, and we were walking back through the hallways that we had come to, and there were, in three different locations, a white silk rose. The rose was facing us with the stem away. It was right in the middle of the floor, and this voice was recorded after we came across the first one. Roger was putting it back in a vase that was on the mausoleum wall, and Barry recorded this saying, Roger won't keep her.
1: Roger won't keep her. All right, here we go. All right, quite clearly, Roger won't keep her. That was, it sounded like a whispered voice, didn't
8: yes.
1: it?
8: Yes, and many of them are quite whispery. We try to get the loudest ones for the show so that people can hear it plain, but...
1: Any idea why so many, percentage-wise, come out as whispers?
7: You know, I think it really... And then again, this doesn't make a whole lot of sense, but it does. They don't have the physical means to produce these noises, but it goes back to the having the amount of energy to propel them basically onto the tape. Mm-hmm. And whispering would seem like it wouldn't take as much energy as making a very loud voice.
1: That may be so. All right, on to the next one.
8: This next one was sent in to us after the last show, I believe, and I think this was sent in from Kenneth in Ohio. He emailed us and said that he was quite skeptical, but he had a microcassette recorder and decided to go to a cemetery that was near his house, and he said it was very quiet, and this one word came on, and it says blasphemy.
1: Blasphemy, huh? All right. Let's see if we can hear that. Here we go, it says in fine print. Here we go.
5: Blasphemy. Blasphemy. Blasphemy.
1: Yep, I would say quite clearly that's exactly what it says.
5: Blasphemy. Blasphemy. Blasphemy.
1: So a religious word from the other side, huh?
8: Yes.
1: Now, obviously, as a result of this program, as well as the others we have done, people are going to go and try this themselves. A brand new tape, folks, never recorded on, a recorder of some sort, and then an external microphone so you don't pick up the machine noises, you know, the motor running in the tape recorder. It'll kind of put a rumble in there. But if they get these, you welcome people to send them in to you?
7: Oh, yes. We would love people, you know, to hear what people have got. And,
8: The only thing is, you know, we weren't there. We can't verify that it is an actual ghost voice because we weren't there. We don't know the situation.
1: Sure. But if they want to send you one, how do they do it?
7: Well, they can just send it directly to the website or send it to gis@ghostpics.com.
1: All right.
7: And, you know, we normally prefer WAV files, but MP3s work, really any audio format.
1: Okay. People will ask, and so I will ask, websites cost money to maintain, and, of course, your activities and the equipment and the travel that you do, all of that costs money. I take it it comes out of your own pockets.
7: Exactly.
8: Yes.
7: you know, as, like we said before, we're doing this out of the love of doing it and out of hoping to get more people to try it. I mean, obviously we're not selling anything. We don't plug anything other than the website. And, you know, ultimately we just want more people to go out and do it.
1: Okay.
8: Another thing is we keep all of our tapes, and I would love someone that has...

0: the technology to really analyze our voices, and because I would love to have someone
1: words,
0: that's an authority.
1: Yeah, in other words, to help prove that it's not one of you.
0: Right.
1: No, I'm with you there. All right, fine. Well, that's an open invitation, then I'm sure some will do it. This program's on tape, and they can pick it off. The last one that we have here, where was this done?
2: All right, well, this last one, actually, we had played this on your last show, and we just got so many responses from it that we decided we'd play it again just to let people hear it who didn't have the, you know, a computer or anything.
1: All right.
2: What had happened was we had been called to do a live investigation with the local Fox affiliate here in Utah, and we had been called to an old military fort called Fort Douglas. And this is kind of interesting because it's a little child's voice, and the lights had just been turned on, but you hear the little child say, "It's dark in here." And this was recorded by GIS member Barry.
1: I think I remember this. Here we go. Oh, God. That's right. Of all the ones that I've heard, this is the one that I don't like the most. There's no question about it. This is a child's voice. And it's clearly saying it's dark in here. Listen. Ay, ay, ay. All right, you two. Let's go to the phones, and I want the audience to be able to ask some questions of you, all right?
0: Okay.
1: All right, here we go. Who knows what we're going to get? First-time caller line, you are on the air with the GIS group.
3: Hello?
1: Hello.
3: Yeah, hi, Art.
1: Hi, where are you, sir?
3: This is Michael in Santa Monica.
1: Hi, Michael.
3: Yeah, you know, I had a short story to relate to your guest, related to their work, and a question on personal safety.
1: Mm-hmm.
3: I recently took a trip to England and visited Edinburgh, Scotland, and was fortunate to go on a ghost tour with a local witch, a gentleman, and he took us to a place, dates probably back to the 15th century. It was a churchyard, and he was telling us their estimates were from various events, and particularly the plague. There were over 250,000 people buried in an area that's probably 50 by 100 yards, and the way they achieved that was by laying the bodies out and I guess letting them, you know, deflesh some and then crushing the bones into the soil.
1: Oh my God.
3: So we have, you know, an extreme, you know, or they had an extreme amount of souls, you know, potentially there. Well, you know, I'm 41 years old, and I guess since I've been a child, I've had certain skills empathically to pick up on things, but you know, I tend to keep it at bay, and at this point in being in that yard or in that churchyard, I got some really overwhelming feelings going down, and I was with about 15 other people. And he related a story to us about a poltergeist that exists there, and it's supposedly related to a king's advocate and something that went on with the Scottish king and queen or whatever at that time. And I won't get into that, but they seem to think it's related to this individual and his curse and what have you. But some 3 years ago, a 10-year-old boy was thrown 50 feet in the air by an unseen force against a wall and was nearly killed. And the Edinburgh City Council, this is documented, locked off that section of that yard and won't let people go in there, anyone at all. Because, you know, they said, so it's, you know, it's got an official seal on it. Now, going into such areas as your guests do, did they ever, you know, think about powers like that and the dangers of those things? Wherever, you know, or, you know, they're suggesting that other people go out and try this. Do they, you know, should people consider such things as that? Because I know when I was there.
1: Personal safety.
3: Personal safety. I was getting, you know, empathically, from my spirit guides or whatever, I was getting a huge warning.
1: Listen, I'm with you all the way, my friend, but I've been listening to them for some time and have asked the same question, and the answer is you guys aren't afraid, right?
2: Well, you know, I mean, we personally aren't, and we've said this before on other on your show, that this is not for everybody. I mean, it's your own judgment on if you think you want to do it, but we're asking the people who do want to do it to go out and try this. And, I mean, you could get hurt anywhere, rock climbing, I mean...
1: You could trip over a gravestone.
2: Well, yeah, exactly. I mean, there, basically anything you do, you have the potential of getting hurt. So...
0: I do believe that there are forces out there that many people don't would not know how to react to if confronted by them.
1: Now, is it possible that if somebody in the audience goes out to try this without the same, in quotes, healthy attitude that you all have, they might get a very different kind of response?
2: Yes,
0: I believe that... My own personal belief is that a actual ghost will not be the kind of entity that would throw a person 10 feet. Mm-hmm. I believe that there are entities out there.
1: Well, I hate to burst your bubble, and I don't want to do that, but I have interviewed a number of ghost investigators, some of the very best, frankly. And some of them have been levitated off the floor. Others have had pretty horrific things done to them. And I'm sure in the field you've heard these stories, though it
0: yes,
1: may
0: I
1: not
0: have
1: happened to you. You know what happens.
2: You know, and that really makes me wonder if it was an actual ghost, as in what we deal with, or more along the demon sense, which is something we don't even get into that area.
1: I see.
2: I mean, they are two completely separate entities.
0: We always ask, you know, have you ever performed seance here or fooled with the Ouija board?
1: In other words, you don't want anything to do with that?
0: No.
2: That really is a
0: Those are two different things.
1: All right. Wildcard Line, you're on the air with Barbara Macbeth and Brendan Cook. Hello.
4: Yes. Hi, Barbara and Brendan.
0: Hello.
4: This is Karen WMT, 600 Cedar Rapids, Iowa. I would just like to say number 14 and number 17... sound distinctly like number 14, my name is Jack O.
1: Really?
4: My name is Jack O.
1: Well, now, wait a minute. You say number 14?
4: Yeah.
0: The question marks, but we weren't sure of what it
4: right.
0: was saying.
4: My name is Jack.
1: All right, everybody, shh, listen. It does kind of sound like that, doesn't
2: it? Yeah, I can hear that.
1: Okay.
4: And number 17, she says, I'm a kid again.
1: Really?
4: Yeah.
1: All right. God. I hear it. I'm
0: uh-huh.
1: a kid again.
0: I hear that, too.
2: Yep.
1: Oh, my.
4: Have you ever run any of these backwards? Some of them sound backwards.
0: Yes, we have.
1: And?
2: well, I don't believe any of these, you know, have any of the reverse speech yet, but we do have some that do.
1: All right, young lady, very helpful. Thank you. I think
4: Thanks.
1: You're right. Take care. She's got a very good ear.
0: Mm-hmm.
2: Yes, she does.
1: She was dead right. East of the Rockies, you're on the air with the GIS folks.
5: Good morning, Art.
1: Hello.
5: Yeah, you said earlier you had a question about whether they had a sense of humor.
1: That's right.
5: I believe they had a recording of a ghost laughing after someone told a joke.
1: On a previous program?
5: Mm-hmm.
2: Yes, that was actually the last show we did with you.
0: It was kind of a dorky laugh.
5: It was.
1: Well, one would have to assume there's dorks on the other side, as there are here in copious quantities.
0: The Ben Gay and the Chanel No. 5.
1: So I guess you're right, caller. They have a sense of humor. Which is a kind of an interesting observation about the other side and gives one a little bit of hope.
0: Yes.
1: All right. Thank you very much.
5: Thank you.
1: West of the Rockies, you're on the air with the GIS folks. Hello? Oh, no, I didn't push the button. Now you're on the air, West of the Rockies. Hi.
6: Hi, Art.
1: Hello.
6: Hey, thanks for taking my call.
1: Sure.
6: I have a couple of questions directed to both you and your guests.
1: All right.
6: The first one being is shadow people.
1: Yes.
6: I've, you know, listened over the months. And other people have called in, maybe one or two that I remember. and they all refer to a particular shadow people as wearing a hat.
1: Many have, yes.
6: And I think you commented it was, you know, like a fedora.
1: Yes.
6: Okay. 20 years ago, I had the same experience.
1: You saw one?
6: Only once. And it appeared to me being more of a, having a slicker on and a bush hat.
1: Okay.
6: And in the 90s, my mom, who's since passed away, had the same experience. And I'm just, if your guests and or yourself can comment on a commonality like that, okay?
1: All right. Well, we've got to take a break, but we'll do that when we come back. We'll cover the subject of shadow people, and I'll ask my guests about that. It would go right along with what they're doing, wouldn't it? So how do you feel after hearing all of this? Little tingle down the spine, possibly? Yeah, plenty of those. I'm Art Bell from the high desert in the middle of the night. This is Coast to Coast AM.
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0: Persistent complaints surrounding local mail delivery prompted a visit to the U.S. Postal Service's Springfield distribution facility by Central Illinois Congresswoman Nikki Budzinski. This week, Budzinski told reporters she was informed that while weekday service remains local, weekend mail is directed to the St. Louis Distribution Center, which, according to a post office audit last year, continues to suffer some of the worst rates of mail delays and mail cancellations in the country. The post office previously had scaled back plans to move all central and southern Illinois mail to St. Louis following widespread community backlash. Congresswoman Budzinski voiced concerns about the reliability of mail delivery for ballots in this November's election cycle. Together with State Senator Doris Turner, she encouraged citizens this election season to deliver their mail-in ballots to a designated drop box. The Sangamon County building in downtown Springfield is one such location. In other news, as students across the state return to school, Illinois Attorney General Kwame Raoul is warning families to be vigilant against back-to-school scammers. The Attorney General's office is offering a number of tips for safe school supply shopping, including shopping via trusted web pages rather than utilizing the shop function of search engines, which are susceptible to fraudulent listings. Additionally, Raoul's office urges caution around companies attempting to offer scholarships in exchange for fees or charging money to fill out free online FAFSA forms. Anyone who believes they are the victim of such scams can file a complaint on the Attorney General's website. And for more of Springfield's news and talk, you can visit WMAY.com. I'm Stan Anders, and next is your News Channel 20 Storm Team Forecast.
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3: Here is your updated News Channel 20 Storm Team forecast. Lows dip down to about 61 tonight under clear skies, northwesterly winds 5 to 10 miles per hour. Highs level off around 82 tomorrow, mainly sunny skies. Partly cloudy skies tomorrow night, lows level off around 59. I'm meteorologist Ulora Lockwood on 97.7 and 970 WMAY, Springfield's News and Talk. Right now, it's 66 degrees.
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2: Ever or ever considered doing a recording with a fresh death, someone on a deathbed?
3: Oh, yes.
4: We have, and it's been brought up to us before, but that really runs into the question of the morality thing.
5: The ethics.
4: And a lot of stuff we do is pretty close to borderline on that, but that's one thing that is just kind of crossing over for us, and it's something, it'd almost be like befriending the person just to do that.
3: Yeah. Yeah. Do you understand, caller?
2: Excellent. Thank you very much. That's all I needed to hear.
3: Okay. Take care. Wild card line, you're on the air with GIS. Good morning.
6: Good morning, people. And aloha from Hawaii. This is Christopher calling from Honolulu.
3: Yes, sir.
6: Listening to you on the
5: KHVH.
3: KHVH, yes, of course.
6: And, Art, I just want to say, first of all, I'm glad you're back, and I hope your back is good, because I've been there. I've had those back problems, and they're not fun.
3: Right. Thank you.
6: So, and now what I'd like to say to Brendan, I seem to recall at one point or another somebody was using a television set to try to communicate with the other side. Do you know anything about that? And
5: oh,
6: have you ever considered using that?
4: Yes, yes. There was a guy. Actually, there's been a couple of people that do it. The one that I'm familiar with, and I can't remember his name, he actually has a website. But the only problem is it's all in French.
3: Really?
4: Yeah, and a lot of this... instrumental transcommunication, which kind of falls into the level of EVP, and also the television set, as the caller's referring to. A lot of it takes place in Germany and France.
3: Oh, that's really interesting, because Ed Dames had something to say about television the other night. There you go, caller. Nothing apparently in this country, but in Europe they're doing a lot.
6: Well, the reason I called is I was referring to a book I'd read about some guy here in the United States that had the ability to communicate with the other side through television. People would actually come up and you could see their images on the screen. So I saw pictures that were purported to be ghost people that were, he puts it on a place where there's no station, of course, and there's just static.
5: And
6: then after
5: and the
6: a while,
5: noise.
6: He summons them and they appear, and he actually had pictures of them.
3: Oh, boy, that really is essentially the same theory, isn't it?
6: It really is.
4: Somewhat, yeah. Yes, it is. I'm sure there are people in the United States who are doing it. And like I said, the only one that I'm aware of is a man in France. But he also has... video and pictures on his website of the static or the snow on the screen, and then faces and images appear on it.
3: you wouldn't happen to know offhand how to get to that website, would you?
4: Actually, I do have it saved, but I don't off the top of my head remember it.
3: All right. Why don't you scratch that out for the next program? I'd like to see it myself.
4: Yeah, so I'll definitely do that.
3: All right. Thank you, caller. That's a good one. Because really, white noise on television... is really, in a lot of ways, very similar to the white background tape noise that you would get. Somebody sent me an interesting fast blast and wanted to know why you don't use electronic mini discs, for example. The mini disc recorder is a wondrous device, like a CD recorder, and it virtually has no detectable white noise in the background. Had you considered that?
4: One of the people who used to be... affiliated with us did get a mini disc recorder, and as far as I know, he didn't get any results with it.
5: We've heard of people that have
4: yeah.
5: So anything that would record, I would think.
3: Well, no, there is a difference. I think that the mini discs and CDs are imprinted with a laser, which would be something a different technology than the magnetic tape heads.
4: Well, and on top of that, a lot of people do this with digital recorders, and the problem I've seen with that is they pick up what's called digital static,
3: mm-hmm.
4: which is just a loud burst that can be mistaken as an EVP, and a lot of people will think that's an EVP.
3: Okay. All right. Very good. East of the Rockies, you're on the air with GIS. Hi.
7: Hi. Congratulations on 500 again.
3: Thank you.
7: I actually did take the

0: advice, and after the last program, and went to a cemetery, and got pretty hair-raising results. But I was wondering if you'd ever noticed any sort of pinging or thumping during a recording. It was like, what we had noticed during ours was that it would be like the static would start breaking down, and then a like a small ping or a small
1: like a popping sound,
0: yeah,
1: or snapping.
0: Right.
1: Yes.
2: Yes, we have actually within the last few months realized that before a lot of EVPs, we will get a pop or a bang or some kind of weird
1: snap sound.
2: Yeah, that's a precursor to the voice.
3: Huh.
0: That's interesting. But yeah, that was a definite incredible experience for us. It was. Well, I have to thank you for making me paranoid, if nothing else.
1: Oh, but, I mean, we don't mean to do that.
0: No. It was completely our own fault. But yeah, we were chased out like four times.
2: I mean, it is amazing to go out and do this, especially when you realize it doesn't really take that much to do it.
3: Caller, what do you mean you were chased down?
0: Well, I was more or less skeptical, and I had met a friend, and we went to a cemetery that he used to go to in his younger days. And I mean, like we saw a lot of like, you know, the little balls floating around and
1: ghost lights.
0: Right. And then we started hearing some little screams anytime we tried to approach a certain part of the cemetery. So we pretty much just left every time. But yeah, we got really good results. We had one say, "Yes, we have visitors." Mm-hmm. And we got another one that says, "I can hear you." And then another one, well, and then some of the others we couldn't really make out as easily, but I'll try and send some of those your way.
2: If you have the capability to transfer those to WAV files, we'd love to hear them.
0: Yeah.
3: All right. Thank you very much. Well, there you are. See, apparently a lot of people are taking your advice and giving it a try themselves, and apparently with an unnerving amount of success.
2: Well, yeah. I mean, I realized that after the last show we had done where we asked people to do that and see if we, you know, could get it played on the show. I mean, we had an amazing amount of people try it and send us a lot of really good stuff.
3: Mm. Okay, west of the Rockies, you're on the air with the GIS Group. Hi.
4: Hello. Yeah, this is Jimmy from Pine Mountain Club in California.
3: Yes, sir.
4: Hi, my question is, do you think these souls or beings, whatever they are maybe trapped in that place? Or do you think it's an imprint on the time in a different place that you're picking up on?
2: Well,
4: like an impression, maybe?
2: First of all, there's... And this is something I don't think we've really covered yet, is there is two different kinds of hauntings. There's the residual haunting, which is like a playback, which is something that's imprinted in the atmosphere and gets played back like a VCR. And then there's an intelligent haunting, which is actually interacting with you.
3: You seem to get more of those, and that's what worries me.
2: We do, and there's been times where we get voices that just make no sense to what's going on, and it seems like it almost is just a playback of something that's happened there before.
3: Mm-hmm. All right.
1: Or that it's talking to one of its own.
3: Gotcha. First time caller line, you're on the air with the GIS Group. Good morning.
5: Good morning.
3: Hi.
5: I was wondering if anyone else picked up when just before a voice starts and during the voice, there's a like a high-pitched or echoey kind of thing going on, except for I didn't hear it on the growl when I was too busy listening to the growl. But if anybody had heard that, if they had any ideas to what it was, if there's an echo going on where that entity is, or if it's other entities in the background that you're not picking up as well, or if anybody noticed that?
3: That's a good point.
2: There is. As Barbara mentioned before, they seem to have a different quality to it. When the actual voice speaks, it has a different quality than a human voice.
5: Yes, it doesn't sound at all like a human voice.
2: Exactly.
5: Especially.
2: It's almost like it's breaking through a barrier.
5: Yeah. Especially when, if you hear, you know, like one of you guys talking, and then right after that you hear the voice, and it's completely different.
1: Yes, there's
2: exactly.
1: a completely different quality to it.
3: Caller, I'm curious. When you hear these, how does it make you feel?
5: Oh, well, I'm sitting up in a hotel lobby all by myself.
3: Uh-huh.
5: Running around in the dark.
3: Uh-huh.
5: So I'm doing a lot of cleaning and trying to keep busy. Getting a little bit creeped out, you know. But
1: you have a tape recorder with you?
5: No.
2: We have noticed quite a few hotels tend to be haunted, so.
5: There was something interesting happened last week. The adding machine was shut off. It wasn't supposed to, and it just started printing.
1: Oh, really?
5: It was just, and I was in the other room, and I came in here, and it was, and it was spewing out tape full of stuff.
1: Interesting.
5: And that gave me the creeps, and I told it to stop, and it did.
3: Oh, my.
5: Yeah.
1: Yeah, a lot of hotels have activity just because of what takes place in the hotels through the duration of its business.
5: Yeah.
3: Mm-hmm. All right, caller, thank you.
5: Thank you.
3: Take care. Wildcard Line, you're on the air with Barbara Macbeth and Brendan Cook. Good morning.
6: Good morning.
3: Hi.
6: At the bottom of the hour, you had a gentleman call, and he was saying he'd like some information if they've ever seen these beings dressed in black with these...
3: Oh, that's right. I meant to go back to that. What we call shadow people.
6: Wait. Oh, 1 second. Because a lot of these aren't really shadow type people. They either have black cowls on, or they have those hats that almost look like miniature Zorro hats. But they're not really fuzzy. They're pretty distinct. I guess they fall into the category. Anyway, could they comment on that, please?
3: Yes, of course.
1: Yes, we had two members visually see. It looked like they said that it almost looked like Darth Vader type of a shadow. They had walked down the road of a cemetery, and they came kind of hustling back to where I had the camera set up on a tripod, and they said that it was quite large, and it was going diagonal across the cemetery. It kind of shook them up seeing it.
3: Yeah, I can imagine. All right, east of the Rockies, you're on the air with the GIS group. Good morning.
7: All right.
3: Yes.
7: What's going on, man? My name's Scott. I'm from Houston, Texas.
3: Okay, Scott.
7: I just want to ask, when y'all play the samples of the ghost, it's weird how it has this microphone feedback. Is that from the ghost or whatever the whatever's on tape?
3: I'm not sure what you mean.
7: You know how like a lot of the samples it'll play, it'll have like this little feedback, but like during the voice or whatever, and it'll like, I don't know, like a microphone maybe like feedbacking or something. It's weird. I'm not what I'm trying to get at is once I had I had a video camera, and my friends and I, it was about 9 years ago, we had we were messing around with it, and it ended up that week I had this haunting, and all these like demonic pig growls came out over the videotape, and it went on for like 3 or 4 minutes. It was really strange.
3: Demonic pig growls.
7: The best way I can describe it is for me to do it, which would be kind of like, it was like that. It was very strange. It sounded like a pig and a dog. It was very strange, and this thing would talk to me and my mom and do strange things. It was very strange.
3: All right. You two, you know, we've talked about things demonic, and I know you try and stay away from it, but inevitably, I'm sure that you have recorded a few that you probably considered on the demonic side, yes?
2: I don't know how we could really determine the voice being demonic, but have recorded some that are extremely menacing or evil. There was one that we've played on your show twice now, that You Little Murdering Tramp.
3: I remember, yes.
1: I think he's kind of deranged. I don't
2: more
1: look
2: mentally ill than
1: mentally
2: demonic.
1: Ill. I don't think along those lines myself.
3: Okay. West of the Rockies, you're on the air with the GIS group. Good morning. Hello? Oh, doggone switch. West of the Rockies, now you're on the air. Hi.
8: All right. Hi, Art?
3: Yes.
8: This is Derek in Salt Lake City.
3: Yes, sir.
8: I'm 16 years old, and I've listened to you for 4 years, so it's kind of an honor to talk to you.
3: And glad to have you.
8: I have two really quick questions, one for these folks and one for Art.
3: Okay.
8: The first one is, have you guys done any recordings on battlefields from wars, like back east or anything?
3: Good question.
2: No, we actually haven't. There's quite a few groups that do. And, you know, obviously a lot of the battlefields are haunted. In fact, I would venture to guess all of them are haunted.
8: Mm-hmm.
2: But we haven't, actually.
8: All right. And, Art, I'm also wondering about, you know, the Sounds from Hell recording?
3: Yes.
8: Do you think that's related to this in any way? And have you had anyone, like, try and clean it up so you can tell what the people in that recording are saying?
3: You know, that is really a good question. No, I've not attempted to process it in any way.
8: Yeah, well, I have to thank you for scaring me a couple times in the middle of the night when I'm all alone in my room.
3: Indeed. All right. Thank you very much. And let me do this. Let me play this for you. This, was allegedly recorded from the deepest well drilling in Siberia some time ago. The scientists, the deepest well ever drilled, and the scientists heard something and lowered microphones into the ground, and allegedly this, a very rare recording, is what they came up with. Listen carefully. There you are. If you two were to record something like that, how would it hit you?
1: Well, I myself, I don't think hell is underground. I think that it's a state of mind. Since I wasn't there and I don't know what really took place, I can't comment on this.
3: Nor might you even want to. I understand. Wildcard Line, you're on the air with the GIS Group. Hello.
9: Hi. I was wanting to talk to them. I believe we got some stuff in our house. We've been hearing noises and stuff like that.
3: Mm-hmm. You know what? I can hear noises on your voice right now. I'm serious.
9: Oh, it might be this cell phone. I don't know.
3: It might be. They do all kinds of things.
1: How long have you lived in this house?
9: About between 5 and 6 years.
1: And what kind of things happen?
9: Well, my wife hears most, wife and actually the kids too, but a couple times they, about between, most of the bad stuff is between like 2 and 4 in the morning.
3: Mm-hmm.
9: Like, I had the 23-year-old stepson, he was living with us at the time, but he was on the couch and all of a sudden they just, like they had the kitchen drawers were slamming, the silverware was flying and everything else. And the wife, we woke the wife up and she went in and he was laying on the couch. That's where he was sleeping then, but he was laying on the couch with his blanket over his head and she asked him what was going on. He said, I don't know, I'm afraid to go in and see what's happening. Hmm. And there was a, one day, this was in broad daylight, I was sitting on the couch, nobody else was home, and I heard a baby crying, and I went outside and looked, and there was nobody around. No, well, actually, nobody around close to us even has a baby.
1: Have you researched this house?
9: Have
1: you done some history research?
3: Listen, everybody, we're woefully short on time. I'm sorry. Please contact me by email. Listen, you two, we're out of time. We're just flat out of time. I'm holding the show to a four-hour format while my back heals, and we'll be back to a five-hour format shortly, in case anybody's curious. I want to thank you two for being here tonight, and it scared the you-know-what out of me, as usual.
2: Thank you, Art.
3: We will do it again.
1: It was a pleasure.
3: Notify me, y'all, when you've got another collection of voices from the other side, all right?
2: We'll definitely do that.
3: Night, all.
1: Good night. Night.
3: All right. That's it for now. As I mentioned to you, problematic, my presence for tonight. I'm going to the dentist this morning for a terrible procedure that you don't even want to know about. 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
14: ABC News, I'm Dave Packer. Fresh concern about higher prices for Americans as a trade war with Canada escalates. Talks between the two countries breaking down late Friday night. The U.S. now imposing 50% tariffs on some Canadian goods, and Canada says it will respond in kind. Not desirable, says British Columbia Premier David Eby, but necessary.
15: There is no question that there will be economic pain associated with this. There already is. But it is necessary to stand up to a bully. And if you don't, they'll just keep coming back for more.
14: A Texas judge has denied convicted 19-year-old Carmelo Anthony's motion for a new trial, rejecting claims that an alleged agreement between trial attorneys impacted his ability to testify in his own defense. A jury found Anthony guilty of murdering Austin Metcalf from an opposing team at a high school track meet in April of 2025. The search continued Saturday for Karen Solomon, the Massachusetts woman wanted in connection with the death of her police officer husband. This is ABC News. The CDC says at least 55 people have fallen ill across 15 states in a Salmonella and E. coli outbreak potentially linked to alfalfa sprouts. No deaths have been reported, although four people have been hospitalized so far, and the sprouts have been recalled. ABC News medical contributor and pediatrician Dr. Alok Patel with how you can stay healthy.
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14: 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Dave Packer, ABC News.
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21: The Illinois State Fair is now in its closing weekend. Saturday is Park District Conservation Day, with informative activities provided by representatives from over 45 statewide park districts and conservation world. Sunday, August 23rd, the final day of the fair, is Family Day. This final weekend was also dubbed Cozy Dog Weekend in honor of the historic Cozy Dog Drive-In along Route 66 in Springfield. A number of corndog-related events were prepared for the closing days of the fair. In other news, going forwards, the Springfield Flagship Center of the Illinois Secretary of State will now house allows a permanent office of the Department of Revenue for collection of vehicle use taxes alongside title and registration transactions. The change allows Springfield residents to handle multiple state requirements in the process of vehicle registration in one location. Per the interdepartmental agreement, citizens will be able to pay using cash, check, debit, or credit cards or money orders in order to pay vehicle use taxes. Visit WMAY.com for more news. I'm Stan Anders, and your News Channel 20 Storm Team forecast is coming up next.
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17: Here is your updated News Channel 20 Storm Team forecast. Lows dip down to about 61 tonight under clear skies, northwesterly winds 5 to 10 miles per hour. Highs level off around 82 tomorrow, mainly sunny skies. Partly cloudy skies tomorrow night, lows level off around 59. I'm meteorologist Laura Lockwood. On 97.7 and 970 WMAY, Springfield's News and Talk. Right now, it's 66 degrees.
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0: from the Great Lakes. On the other side of Erie, I'm Ryan Recker, your host tonight on Coast to Coast AM. A lot to get to on the show, including our first guest, Carlos Acevedo, on The Exorcist. What's true? What's the myth? What are the real world effects of a movie like that? He wrote a book. We'll have Carlos on in the first half. The second half, James Shubsky. Shubsky is part of Maggie's Outdoor Store, and he documents the paranormal in that area outside of Portland. A lot of weird stuff. If you go to coasttocoastam.com, you can actually see images of what looks like a creature that's kind of like a Black Panther that's seen in the area of the Columbia River Gorge. It's a weird-looking animal, and there's a lot of reports of it, and there's a lot of weird stuff that happens. So we'll talk to James in the second half of the show here. I want to thank everyone that's emailed me. Last night we had what I thought was a fantastic open lines. One of the weird things that happened during open lines, and the best way to describe it, is if you take a super bouncy ball and you throw it in a concrete room, and the ball just bounces off the ceiling, the walls, the floor, back to the ceiling. That was open lines last night, and I received, dozens of emails that I tried to reply to before the show here today. And all the emails were, wow, what a crazy open lines from last night. If you want to, go download the podcast. If you're an insider, that'd be easy for you to do and listen to it from yesterday. But it was, a lot of people said, wow, a lot of crazies came out last night. And I thought, no, not at all. I love the randomness. I love that we had so many different directions that the show went into last night. And I love when I get emails like that too. So thank you for everyone that sends the email to Ryan Recker at coasttocoastam.com. That's what it's all about. When we come back, Carlos Acevedo in The Exorcist, next on Coast to Coast AM.
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0: And joining us now is an author who wrote the book The Devil Inside, The Dark Legacy of the Exorcist, going beyond the myths to examine the original case that inspired the novel and really the American public reaction to it. Carlos Acevedo, thank you so much for joining us on Coast to Coast AM.
6: Thank you, Ryan. Thank you for having me.
0: I figure when you're writing a book called The Devil Inside, The Dark Legacy of The Exorcist, there's probably some demonic things working against you. I would almost assume that as you are progressing through your book and doing your research, that a lot of strange things started to happen to you, if I had to guess.
6: Well, you wouldn't be wrong if you guessed that, actually.
0: Well, what happened?
6: I was halfway through the book when I got COVID. And I got a pretty bad case of COVID, and it laid me up for about a month. And I barely remember anything from that time, actually. And I was a little foggy for a few months after that. So it really interrupted the flow of the book. It actually delayed the publication of the book. And I really had to do a refresher course for tonight because I forgot just about everything that I wrote.
0: Is that right?
6: Yeah.
0: Isn't that something, how that works?
6: Yeah, it's amazing. I guess Pazuzu got
0: I mean, just like the actual subject matter of the book, when you're writing about the devil or anything along those lines, I just assume you're going to get attacked spiritually in a way where you know that you're welcoming in some pretty dark things. So dark things, if they see that welcome sign, they're going to just be attracted to you.
6: Yeah, that could be. I have a similar issue with the latest book I'm writing, which is about satanic cults and crimes. And it's just very depressing to read about it. And I actually gave up researching it for a while because, you know, the mental toll really gets on you after a while.
0: What did you learn about the making of The Exorcist? Did you find any similarities of when they were making that film and when you were writing that book, some of the strange things that may have been happening to them could have been happening to you?
6: Oh, no, I wouldn't go that far. Definitely not. I would definitely not go that okay. far. Other than COVID, I was okay other than COVID. But I did forget a lot of what happened. So It's possible that I wasn't okay. But I think I was okay at the time, other than the COVID, yeah. But other than that, I didn't get any sort of bad vibes. To me, it's a film. It's one of the most expensive films produced in the 1970s. It cost more than Star Wars. It cost about the same as Jaws. It cost twice as much as The Godfather. So it's essentially a Hollywood film. And I didn't take it as possibly being spiritually attacked at any point.
0: Okay. Well, when you look at a movie like that and you see all the things that are happening there, you sometimes wonder what it was, what inspired it, what was real, what wasn't. Tell us about the movie The Exorcist. What did you find were some of the real life happenings that inspired it that may have, I guess, frightened you in a way? Because there's a lot of frightening things in that movie.
6: Well, as a film, it creeped me out a little bit as a kid. It wasn't my favorite horror film. I was definitely a horror nut when I was a kid. And that's one of the things that separates this book from other Exorcist books is I have a feel for the genre of the horror film. But the strangest things are about the original case, which is the Hung Killer case, which took place in 1949. Between Maryland and St. Louis, where a young 14-year-old kid named Ronald Hunkiller underwent a series of exorcisms. And one of the strangest things I found out in researching this book is that Ronald had already had a sort of exorcism before the Catholic priests came onto the scene. And that sort of really kept. It's almost as if the Catholics were late, you know, they were late to save the day. And that was pretty interesting, finding that out.
0: Finding that there was, you know, that sort of history with the case. Okay, so there was an exorcism before the exorcism? Is that what you're saying?
6: of a sort. So Ronald Hunkeller, he had a favorite aunt. Her name was Matilda. And according to sources, she was a spiritualist. And she taught him how to use a Ouija board. And some people doubt that, but at least two pretty good sources have written that in their books. And so she was very ill. And Ronald was very close to her. And some people might say he was a little too close to her. So she was basically on the way out, to put it in a cheap way, I guess. And that's when these things start happening, the phenomena, the bed moving, the noises, the scratches, etc. And the family got upset, obviously. So the first thing they did was call in a seance. They arranged a seance to figure out what was happening. So that's the first supernatural thing that came about in the Hunkeller case. And eventually, only a week and a half after the phenomena began, Aunt Matilda died.
0: Okay. What was the distance? How long after this happened she died?
6: Well, Ronald started having trouble January 15th, 1949. Mm-hmm. And she had multiple sclerosis, so she was not going to last very long. And she died January January 26th. I could be wrong about that. But she died shortly thereafter. And after that, things got worse.
0: Right. I almost find like instances like that, when you say they were close, and you hear about these things sort of happening, and then the floodgates start to open after she's gone, do you feel like she was holding something back? Do you think there could have been something there where she, there's something to that, because you mentioned there's some documented, the exorcism before the exorcist. Do you think that maybe after her passing, she was the only thing that was stopping these bad demons from coming in, and that's why all these bad things happened after she passed?
6: No, I think it was more a case of Ronald trying to get to her. According to one book, he pulled out a Ouija board and tried to contact her after she died. Mm-hmm. All of his problems basically came from, were triggered by her last illness and then her death. And Ronald was already a sort of a troubled kid. His parents were religious and they didn't let him do much. And he had troubles in school. Mm-hmm. And I think her death triggered a response in him, which I don't think is demonic possession. But there was a reverend, Lutheran reverend named Luther Miles Schultz, who believed it was poltergeist activity.
0: Right.
6: My own take is that Ronald was 14 years old and had some serious troubles that might have affected him psychosomatically. But undergoing exorcisms repeatedly are not fun for anybody, obviously.
0: Yeah, when you say repeatedly, how many different attempted exorcisms were there?
6: Well, there's been a lot of legends and misinformation about the real case. And I would say there was zero in Maryland. Mm-hmm. His aunt had lived in St. Louis, a St. Louis suburb.
0: Right.
6: So the family took Ronald to St. Louis, I guess because of the connection with the aunt. And there he did undergo several exorcisms. It's unclear how many he underwent. But that's where he underwent the real exorcisms, Catholic exorcisms. Because before that, the family had brought in a powwow healer to do a demon cleansing for him. And that was before the Catholics showed up. So that's what I found really interesting, is that the family was already primed, sort of, to believe a supernatural occurrence.
0: Yeah. I think about in the Catholic Church, and this is, you're talking about 1949, roughly. This is when this is going on in St. Louis. Is that right?
6: Right. 1949.
0: Yeah. Okay. Knowing what we would know in 1949, there's a lot of unexplainable things. In the Catholic Church, of course, very well connected. If you're part of the church, I got to imagine you're calling a priest. If you're a parent and your kid's starting to show some of these different signs, that's not going to be uncommon. I would almost think that if you're a priest and you're called to these sort of situations, I don't know how many other examples of exorcisms they would have had up until that point, but this would have blown these priests away, some of the different stories that they're hearing, if it's depicted the same way it is in the movie.
6: Oh, absolutely. And it's funny that you bring that up, because the two main exorcists were rookies. They had never done anything like this before. And when they finally got the go-ahead, the green light, Archdiocese, they actually had to have manuals in hand. They were basically doing on-the-job training.
0: Yeah, so, that's good luck with
6: that's
0: that.
6: Yeah.
0: What about some of these things we saw in the movie? So what would the priest have walked into in a situation like this? Because, you know, in the movie, we see her in the bed and, you know, they're trying to examine and understand the situation. And there's a lot of, you know, foul language and, you know, grotesque things that are going on. What would, in this case, in the real life case, what would the priest have walked into? What would they have seen?
6: I think that's about right. I think Blatty took some of the movie material from an earlier exorcism case in Erling, Iowa, which I think was in the 1920s. He considered the case suspect, but he still used some of the things that happened there, and that happened to be a young woman. So he applied some of that to the Hunkeller case and made the exorcist. But that's about right. The woman in Erling, Iowa, supposedly vomited, just like in the movie with Linda Blair. And the cursing, prodigious physical strength, that kind of thing. And so I think you got it on the head. You hit it on the head. That's exactly what they'd be walking into with this poor kid, who either was the victim of poltergeist or he had a serious mental disorder, essentially.
0: Right. Well, even so, how old was the kid at the time in this case?
6: 14. He was 14 years old.
0: 14. Okay. It's 1949. It's a 14-year-old. I think about what kids today are exposed to. They have the internet. Like, they can learn some things that they shouldn't learn at that age. I don't know what he would have been exposed to that would have, you know, perhaps given him certain vocabulary or understandings in the world that a 14-year-old may not have experienced up until that point. So I'm guessing some of these priests would have heard and seen some things that an average 14-year-old would have no idea about that may have tipped them off. There could have been something else going on here, something supernatural.
6: Yeah, that's a good point, because I'm not a believer in this being a demonic possession case, but that, what you just said, is one of the only things that gives me pause, is how in 1949, there's no internet, there's no cable TV, there's no TV, there's no television whatsoever.
0: Right.
6: How does this kid pick this stuff up and then, you know, blurt it out to the priests in rabid fashion, right? He's angry, he's thrashing about, he's powerful, etc. And that really is the only reason I would think that I could change my mind about this case. But it's true. On the other hand, there were some, you know, cheesy possession Hollywood movies in the 40s. But, you know, the movies don't circulate back then like they do now.
0: You know, the movies. Well, what kind of movies? Like, give me, because you said you studied the horror genre. What kind of movies would have been available at that time that I guess he could have been exposed to, or at least the concept of some of these movies? If he saw a poster, for example, what was available at that point?
6: Well, there was, let's just say he started going to movies when he was 10 or 11 or something like that. Then the most obvious ones are, the Draculas from Universal, which has a Catholic underpinning, even though that may sound strange. There were the movies by Val Lewton that came out in the 40s. The Seventh Victim, for example, is about a satanic cult. And I think there was a ghost movie, a couple of ghost movies. The Uninvited was one. And Rebecca by Hitchcock, she is sort of, it's a red herring, but she's sort of possessed in the movie, etc. So there's that. There are also a couple of novels whose, for long forgotten novels whose names even I have forgotten. But you're right. You're right. There wasn't enough in the air, in the cultural air.
0: Source material.
6: Yeah,
0: Yeah. Because,
6: exactly.
0: there's only a certain amount of things that they know. Like, if my kid comes home and says something that I've never heard them say, the first thing I'd be like, where did you learn that? Where did you hear that from? Who did you hear that from? I would have to do a little bit of a forensic analysis to try to figure out the source of it. Because if it was something that they heard from school, okay, now we got to talk about it. If it was something they found on YouTube, all right, I guess we're not watching YouTube anymore. So when you're that age in 1949, there has to be a source for some of it. But if you're talking to the point where you don't know where the source is coming from and they're saying things that even the parents can't track down, that's very troubling. By the way, I want to make sure people know how to find your book, The Devil Inside, The Dark Legacy of the Exorcist. If they wanted to find that, where can they go?
6: Amazon.com, where
0: That's
6: everybody goes,
0: easy.
6: right?
0: Isn't that something you say? So you had to go back and look at your own book to try to recall your memory during that time, because
6: Oh, yeah.
0: it's amazing, and you probably have refound certain aspects of it that you've forgotten about. Maybe we'll talk about that after the break. And just a little note for our listeners here. I think we may have to try to recall you again. The audio quality is it's a little bit muddy here. So I think during the break, Carlos, we're going to call you back, and we're going to try to get you on the other side of this break with we'll try to improve our line here just a little bit. So anyone here listening that's saying that the audio quality is a little bit off, we're going to fix that here on Coast to Coast AM. If you want to give me an email, ryanrecker@coasttocoastam.com. Our guest is the author of the book, The Devil Inside, The Dark Legacy of the Exorcist, Carlos Acevedo. We'll continue with him on Coast to Coast AM.

0: Persistent complaints surrounding local mail delivery prompted a visit to the U.S. Postal Service's Springfield distribution facility by Central Illinois Congresswoman Nikki Budzinski. This week, Budzinski told reporters she was informed that while weekday service remains local, weekend mail is directed to the St. Louis Distribution Center, which, according to a post office audit last year, continues to suffer some of the worst rates of mail delays and mail cancellations in the country. The post office previously had scaled back plans to move all central and southern Illinois mail to St. Louis following widespread community backlash. Congresswoman Budzinski voiced concerns about the reliability of mail delivery for ballots in this November's election cycle. Together with State Senator Doris Turner, she encouraged citizens this election season to deliver their mail-in ballots to a designated drop box. The Sangamon County building in downtown Springfield is one such location. In other news, as students across the state return to school, Illinois Attorney General Kwame Raoul is warning families to be vigilant against back-to-school scammers. The Attorney General's office is offering a number of tips for safe school supply shopping, including shopping via trusted web pages rather than utilizing the shop function of search engines, which are susceptible to fraudulent listings. Additionally, Raoul's office urges caution around companies attempting to offer scholarships in exchange for fees or charging money to fill out free online FAFSA forms. Anyone who believes they are the victim of such scams can file a complaint on the Attorney General's website. And for more of Springfield's news and talk, you can visit WMAY.com. I'm Stan Anders, and next is your News Channel 20 Storm Team Forecast.
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3: Here's your updated News Channel 20 Storm Team forecast. Lows dip down to about 61 overnight under clear skies. Northwesterly winds 5 to 10 miles per hour. Lots of sunshine. Sunday, highs level off around 82. Lows level off around 59. Sunday night, partly cloudy skies. I'm meteorologist Laura Lockwood on 97.7 and 970 WMAY, Springfield's News and Talk. Right now, 64.
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1: And our subject matter for the first couple of hours is the book, The Devil Inside, The Dark Legacy of the Exorcist, and author Carlos Acevedo. 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All right, we'll continue with our guest, Carlos Acevedo, coming up after the break. The Devil Inside is his book, The Dark Legacy of the Exorcist. 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
2: Plus, Ryan Recker at CoastToCoastAM.com. He's the author of The Devil Inside, The Dark Legacy of the Exorcist. Carlos Acevedo, thank you so much for joining us again tonight.
3: Thanks. I hope this audio is better.
2: I think it is better. I don't know what was happening before, but I don't think I was alone. I think some of the listeners, sometimes it just happens that way where just how it goes. The line gets a little muddied, but I think we got it fixed. You know, I wanted to go back to this case from 1949. And, you know, he's 14 years old. All this stuff is happening. And I wanted to bring up some things that were depicted in the movie The Exorcist, things like speaking a different language. Any evidence that happened in real life?
3: In real life, one of the priests, or he was a Jesuit seminarian at the time, his name was Walter Halloran. And years later, he said that Ronald had not spoken any language other than Latin. And he believed that Ronald had picked up the Latin and was mimicking the priest at the bedside.
2: I see.
3: So other than that, no, no. And Walter Halloran is an interesting father, interesting fellow, because he denies that it was demonic possession completely.
2: Oh, so he thinks the kid was just mimicking what he thought would be possession, or what did he think was going on?
3: Well, he didn't specify that, but the people who spoke to him, you know, believe the kid was seriously troubled. He might have had a kind of like Munchausen syndrome, what they call Munchausen syndrome, or he might have had something else like histrionic personality disorder, that kind of thing. You know, being the center of attention and receiving sympathy or victim status, you know, for people who suffer from that, it becomes obsessive. And people will go to great lengths to achieve those goals, as strange as it sounds to us. And some of these lengths include excruciating pain and discomfort. And when they talk about Ronald being prodigiously strong, the father said, yeah, he punched me in the face, but he wasn't Mike Tyson, is what he said, basically.
2: Sure. I mean, I've seen some 14-year-olds in today's terms that it would be like Mike Tyson. I mean, these kids grow up pretty fast today. But okay, going back to like some of the scratchings, the marks, the words that may have been carved. Any evidence of that?
3: Well, that's a very interesting question, because he did have scratches and marks, but there was a diary written by Father John Bishop, who was there in St. Louis, and his diary began on March 9th, 1949. And he wrote in his diary that he saw Ronald scratch himself with the word hell. And that troubled me, obviously. And there are other unexplained scratches. Father Halloran said that there were no words when he saw Ronald and was part of the exorcism. But one thing that most people don't point out, and you don't really read anywhere, is that Ronald was on barbitol, which is barbiturate. And one of the side effects of barbitol is extreme skin rashes. So that's always a possibility.
2: I see, that, yeah.
3: Yeah.
2: So that if he's on medication, that would indicate to me he's seen doctors. Did he see any psychiatrists before seeing the Catholic Church, or did he see any doctors after the fact? Do we know what other people may have seen him?
3: Well, this is the order that everything transpired. First, the aunt dies. The family holds a seance to contact the aunt. Then they bring in a Lutheran minister named Reverend Luther Schultz. Then they bring in a powwow healer for a demon cleansing.

0: And after that, the Lutheran minister succeeds in convincing them to actually take the kid to a doctor. So they took him to a doctor, and the doctor is the one who prescribed the barbitol. Mm-hmm. And then they took him to a psychiatrist for one session, and the psychiatrist said he seems perfectly normal. He's just a little bit high-strung. Mm-hmm. And that was essentially the extent of Ronald's ministrations until the Catholics showed up for the exorcism. So he did see a psychiatrist for one session, yes.
1: The psychiatrist might have been in over his head. I mean, from some of the things that we're seeing. But, you know, I guess I don't know what typical behavior of a 14-year-old boy would have been in 1949. I guess there could have been some strange behavior, but it also seems like they probably would have been quick to dismiss it, thinking that they don't want to overdiagnose these things. Like, almost in today's terms, because we're looking at it in 2026, we're quite many decades removed from what the standard practices were from a psychologist. So it's almost hard for me to understand what the parents were going through, what the doctors were going through, because it was just such a different time there that it almost seems like, in a way, I think, okay, the parents are doing everything they possibly can because they love their kid. And at the same time, I think, well, maybe they are projecting some of their own beliefs onto this, and that was interfering with the treatment the kid needed.
0: That is exactly what I think. The real problem for me is that, you know, we spoke about how did he pick up these phrases or these ideas, and I think it was from the people around him. Because immediately, I mean, first his aunt was a spiritualist who taught him how to use the Ouija board. And immediately after the aunt died, the mother says, oh, you're being haunted by your aunt. So she's a little superstitious, and the parents are both religious. And so they also held prayer circles for him, a Lutheran prayer circle. So right away, this kid is being couched in religious terms, religious and supernatural terms. And so immediately, if he's a malingerer or trying to play a victim, et cetera, he immediately knows how to cue that up.
1: Okay. What happens to, okay, the priests come in. And you see what was documented through that case. What immediately happens to the boy after that? Does things start to clear up? Do things get worse? Do they stay the same? Do they follow him? What do we know that happened afterwards?
0: Well, after he was returned to normal, which took about, I'm going to say it took about a month for him undergoing all these excruciating acts. Which you know, to us, it may, you know, who would pretend to do such a thing, right? That's what we think. But we know there are people who insert foreign objects into their body so they can get surgery. There are people who are called, I guess, self-amputators, who want some of their limbs electively amputated. So we know that there's a possibility that people harm themselves, right? So the kid is cured, and after that, the family moves out of Cottage City, Maryland, because, you know, they don't want the publicity, right? So they're gone, and he apparently lives a very normal life, and he becomes an employee of NASA for 40 years.
1: And NASA? Okay.
0: Yeah. Out of this world. And so no one ever hears from him again. People know who he is, and he was tracked down by some journalists, but he refuses to comment. And, you know, in those days, I guess the journalists were better, I don't know, but, you know, they left him alone. They didn't release his name and bother him any further. He wanted his privacy, and that was that.
1: Oh, wow. That is something else. I guess I didn't know that side of it. They don't have that in the movie that I remember, at least.
0: But you know,
1: so he goes and just, he lives a normal life after that and just doesn't want to talk about it, and they respect that. That's, to me, another strange thing that you never see in 2026.
0: Oh, exactly. He would have been hounded, I mean, like, you know, mercilessly, right? Every day, right?
1: TMZ would have sent a bus by his house in hopes that he would come out and wave to him.
0: Maybe two buses, a drone,
1: maybe,
0: you know, all sorts of things, you know. But one thing that I found fascinating is he died in 2020 after, you know, a lifetime of anonymity. right? I mean, nobody knew anything about him, essentially. But the New York Post tracked down what they called his companion. And they interviewed her. And I have a direct quote from her here about Ronald. She says, he said he wasn't possessed. It was all concocted. He said, I was just a bad boy.
1: Huh. You know, one person emailed in, Cameron was an email, said, read the rumors that this young teenager was well known as a trickster who loved to fool his mother and friends. So when I hear things like that, some quotes towards the end of the life, it was all made up. How much stock do you put into that? Do you look at that as just one data point into many, or do you put a little bit more weight into that?
0: I put a lot more weight into that because your caller is correct. There was a journalist in the late 90s named Mark Obsasnik who tracked down his childhood friends, and they all said Ronald was A, unpopular, but also a mischief maker. And his best friend said he was never exactly normal. That's almost a direct quote. And also called him a mean bastard.
1: Mm.
0: So, I mean, you know, not trying to cast aspersion on the dead or anything, but that's what they said. And, you know, teenagers, you know, they do weird things. Like, you know, I remember years ago reading about some kid who called in a bomb threat just so he didn't have to go to school, right?
1: Mm, yeah.
0: You know, so
1: people do that.
0: Yeah.
1: Teenagers, yeah, they don't necessarily make the best decisions, and they don't think of the ramifications, especially at that age, 14 at the time. I would think that at some point, if you're so committed to the act that you've made it your whole personality and you've gone through this trouble of calling in Lutherans and Catholics and psychologists and things, that you'd almost have to stay with it. But it sounds like he gave it up cold turkey and changed his life. I almost think that you would be remorseful if you look back at it and say, okay, that was a mistake, that you would apologize for it as opposed to not tell anyone about it.
0: Yeah, you know, I think that's a good point too. But then, I mean, he just wanted to get, if it was just pretending, he just wanted to get past this. I mean, I don't blame him, right? I mean, I screwed up. I'm never going to do anything like that again. I just want to be normal for the rest of my life. And he was, because he lived, I guess, 66 more years.
1: Yeah.
0: 5 more years. So he was okay after that. But I do know that the reverend, the Lutheran reverend, Schultz, his theory was the boy had a favorite aunt, and I thought initially that he was doing all these things to attract attention, avoid going to school, get a trip to St. Louis, visit his favorite aunt, and obtain other multiple benefits. So that's what the minister thought. And on the other hand, there are plenty of people in the St. Louis hospital where Ronald underwent exorcisms who thought it was totally real.
1: Yeah. Well, they're experiencing something that they don't know what they're looking at. You're talking about unexperienced Catholic priests, too, so they don't know what's genuine and what may be someone pulling your leg. So they're trying to learn at the same time. So they don't want to mock or disbelieve
0: right.
1: it because, you know, if it is genuine. So let's talk about, I know we're getting close to the end of the hour, but
0: that's a great point, though. I would love to touch on that point that you just made there.
1: Sure, okay.
0: Because according to William Peter Blatty, who wrote the novel and the screenplay to the movie, very smart man, did his research in depth. Through his research, he found out that there were only 3 officially sanctioned exorcisms in the history of the United States up to the time he wrote the novel. 3. So the idea that these guys, the priests and whomever, didn't know what they were doing, possibly, or were awed by it, I think that's a good point.
1: Well, I want to go to the actual movie and the release of it, and there was a lot of some controversy. Of course, the movie itself controversial, based on some of the things that were depicted in it. very sensationalized. So when they talk about the movie itself, where people would see it and they'd feel sick after watching it, or they would faint or they would walk out, any evidence that you found that those things were happening in mass at movie theaters during that time?
0: That is absolutely true. 100% true. People fainted. They vomited. They fled. They fled the movie theater. And one of my theories is the movie made so much money when it first came out because people kept going back to see if they can make it to the end. So they bought extra tickets, you know, another ticket. They went back the next week. Can I make it this time? Can I make it through this time? That is absolutely correct. Although I would say the Exorcist crew were very much into gimmick marketing. Mm-hmm. And they probably had help along the way. You know, because horror movies had a history of that kind of gimmick. For example, Dracula planted stories, the Universal who filmed Dracula, planted stories in the newspapers about women fainting in the audience, and they actually went so far as to place ambulances in front of the theaters so in case anybody fainted and they had to be carried out. But it is true, I mean, people were not ready in 1973 and 1974 for this kind of thing. Absolutely not.
1: That type of marketing is genius. I absolutely love that, by the way. It's old school in a way. But going back to the horror movies of its time, and it becomes popular, and it gets into the news, and people are talking about it. There's a buzz around it. Is it possible that maybe the reaction people got was because this could have been the first horror movie they've ever seen? They were not familiar with the genre, and it was just so shocking to them that it just overwhelmed them.
0: That's basically it there. Here's the issue with The Exorcist that people don't keep in mind. This was a mainstream, mega blockbuster film. Most horror films after Rosemary's Baby were disreputable. They went into the grindcore theaters. They went into urban centers. And, you know, people in, you know, Springfield were not going to go see Last House on the Left. You know, the corpse grinder, right? So this audience was completely unprepared because it was a Warner Brothers film. It was based on a number one bestseller, and it had a lot of hype.
1: Yes. Well, are you ready to take some calls from our listeners in the next hour?
0: I might have to do some push-ups.
1: The book is on Amazon, The Devil Inside, The Dark Legacy of the Exorcist. And if you want to know something about maybe the true story behind it, the movie itself, if you want to talk about horror movies or just in general with Carlos Acevedo, this would be a great time for you to call in. We'll start lining up some of your phone calls. If you want to email us, ryanrecker@coasttocoastam.com. Again, the book is called The Devil Inside. You can find it now. Carlos Acevedo will continue with him after the break on Coast to Coast AM. Don't go anywhere.

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3: ABC News, I'm Dave Packer. Canadian Prime Minister Mark Carney addressed his nation Saturday after trade talks with the U.S. collapsed late Friday night. And with no deal, the U.S. imposing 50% tariffs on a host of Canadian goods. Carney says Canada will respond in kind.
4: Canada will match Washington's new tariffs dollar for dollar in order to protect Canadian workers, farmers, families, and businesses.
3: An urgent search continues Saturday for a Massachusetts woman in connection with the death of her police officer husband. Authorities said Karen Solomon should be considered armed and dangerous. A Texas judge Saturday denied a defense request to grant Carmelo Anthony a new trial. The teen was convicted and sentenced to 35 years in prison for fatally stabbing a fellow student at a high school track meet. Anthony's defense still has an option to appeal. Wildfire threat just outside of Reno, Nevada. The Hawk Fire spreading to several thousand acres. The evacuation order is in effect as we speak. This is ABC News. Alleged misuse of AI-powered surveillance cameras has led to criminal charges against former Georgia law enforcers. ABC's Brian Clark explains.
5: Savannah Mayor Van Johnson was upset earlier this month after six former police department employees were under investigation for allegedly misusing Flock surveillance cameras to make personal searches.
6: Totally honest, I'm disappointed. I'm pissed off about it.
5: The Georgia Bureau of Investigation has now arrested four of them. They're charged with misuse of a license plate reader system. The three who were police officers were also charged with violating an oath. Brian Clark, ABC News.
3: Serena Williams is making a comeback at the U.S. Open, teaming up with world number two Carlos Alcaraz and a star-studded mixed duo doubles duo. The U.S. Tennis Association announced Saturday that Williams and Alcaraz had been given a wild card into the tournament. The mixed doubles main draw begins Tuesday. It will be Williams' first time playing at the U.S. Open since 2022. Dave Packer, ABC News.
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9: The Illinois State Fair is now in its closing weekend. Saturday is Park District Conservation Day, with informative activities provided by representatives from over 45 statewide park districts and conservation world. Sunday, August 23rd, the final day of the fair, is Family Day. This final weekend was also dubbed Cozy Dog Weekend in honor of the historic Cozy Dog Drive-In along Route 66 in Springfield. A number of corn dog-related events were prepared for the closing days of the fair. In other news, going forwards, the Springfield Flagship Center of the Illinois Secretary of State will now house a permanent office of the Department of Revenue for collection of vehicle use taxes alongside title and registration transactions. The change allows Springfield residents to handle multiple state requirements in the process of vehicle registration in one location. Per the interdepartmental agreement, citizens will be able to pay using cash, check, debit, or credit cards or money orders in order to pay vehicle use taxes. 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I'm Stan Anders, and your News Channel 20 Storm Team forecast is coming up next.
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12: Here's your updated News Channel 20 Storm Team forecast. Lows dip down to about 61 overnight under clear skies. Northwesterly winds 5 to 10 miles per hour. Lots of sunshine. Sunday, highs level off around 82. Lows level off around 59. Sunday night, partly cloudy skies. I'm meteorologist Laura Lockwood on 97.7 and 970 WMAY. Springfield's News and Talk. Right now, 64.
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1: And I'm seeing some good emails coming in about The Exorcist and its legacy. Ryan Recker at coasttocoastam.com. One person said, I'm impressed by Carlos Acevedo's openness to all the possibilities in the case. And I think really that's what it's about. And that's something I respect about Coast to Coast in a way. You're open to certain ideas and possibilities of this world that are sometimes unexplainable. And then sometimes they are explainable. And you're open to that possibility too. And you want to hear both sides and you want to make up your mind for yourself in what you believe and what you don't believe. And that's why we present a lot of different things to you with different opinions and different viewpoints. I just want to know the truth. I think that you as well just want to know the truth. But man, I'll tell you, a movie like The Exorcist, what a story. And what are the real things behind it? What aren't? The devil inside, the legacy, the dark legacy of The Exorcist. And author Carlos Acevedo is with us this hour. If you have a question for him, maybe anything you wanted to know about the true story, the movie, the things that may have been sensationalized, the things that have been disproven, or maybe you just want to give your own take on it or your own opinion on it, feel free to give us a call because we will take your calls with Carlos Acevedo coming up next on Coast to Coast AM.
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1: 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He's the author of The Devil Inside, The Dark Legacy of The Exorcist, Carlos Acevedo. 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
5: I'm ready.
1: Okay. How about we start with east of the Rockies, and Eddie is in West Tennessee. Eddie, you're on Coast to Coast AM with Carlos Acevedo. Go ahead.
5: Thanks for taking my call. And, Carlos, thank you for being part of this program, and thanks for letting me be part of this wonderful program. And thanks to Donna. She's such a great screener and a very pleasant person. Could be a lot worse. I have her worse. But my question is, I saw this movie in 73. I was 16 years old. Mm-hmm. Didn't know what in the world to expect. Devout Christian, always born and raised in the church. My quick question is, you know, you spoke to this boy being very a mean SOB and just the way he was and how he made all this up. And you said the people in the hospital said they thought it was real. I think professionals have a way of knowing when things are real, just like you had the lady on one night that it was these spirits were getting inside her and other people, the police officer saw it. So it had to be real because it wasn't something made up. That's my opinion. But my question is, why, if it was a little boy in this movie, why in the movie they use a little girl and not use a little boy? And I'll take my answer off the air. Thank you.
6: Thanks for your call, Eddie. That's a good question. William Peter Blatty, who wrote the novel, said that he chose a little girl to protect the identity of Ronald a little further, a little more than that. But I suspect it's because girls and women in peril has a long-standing tradition in horror and melodrama movies, you know, like The Perils of Pauline from the teens or whatever, right? The final girl in horror movies today. And I think it would raise audience sympathy even more if it's like this helpless, cute 12, 13-year-old girl who's undergoing all these sadistic tortures, basically. And I think that's essentially why he did it. And he had every right because, as a novelist, he has dramatic license. And, you know, it worked. I mean, would it have been a hit if it was a boy? It's possible, but you would have had to find a boy who was as good an actor as Linda Blair was in The Exorcist.
1: Right. I mean, you think about that role, and, whew, man, did she nail it. Going back to something you said in the first hour, Carlos, was... it's kind of interesting because this was a major film studio that put this out. This was Warner Brothers. Do you think that was kind of a weird... I know it was an adaptation from a novel, and it was a very popular novel, but for Warner Brothers and a big motion picture studio to back it and to be that extreme with it, was that out of the ordinary at the time, do you think?
6: Well, that is a good question because the film was produced against the background of the new Hollywood, when the studios were, you know, gambling on anything and everything at the time. And what really opened the floodgates for The Exorcist was Rosemary's Baby, which, if you remember, it wasn't that extreme, but there was, like, a rape scene in it, and there was the devil baby at the end, etc. And that was a blockbuster hit. And the other issue is William Friedkin, the director, had carte blanche because his previous movie was a blockbuster and had won Academy Awards. So the fact that Warner backed it makes perfect sense in 1972, 73, etc. Yeah, you can't do that today. And you couldn't do it 5 or 6 years before The Exorcist came out. So it came out at the exact proper time.
1: Mm. 70s, well, that was a wild time. You know, that was before my time. I grew up in the 80s, so this would have been before me. But, yeah, the 70s had some wild movies.
6: Yeah, and that's an interesting thing, too, because, you know, Eddie, who just called, said he was 16 years old when he saw The Exorcist. And there's no way you should let a 16-year-old watch The Exorcist, right? Right?
1: Well, so 16 seems about the right time, right? Like, you're a teenager, you're in high school. And I know it was pretty extreme, but 16 seems like the age that would be prime for that type of audience.
6: Yeah, that's interesting because at the time, critics, observers all said The Exorcist needs a rated X rating. It needs to be rated X.
1: Okay.
6: And it wasn't.
1: Yeah.
6: And that's part of the reason why so many people freaked out. Because, you know, rated X movies, you know what they are, right? They're Last Tango in Paris, Deep Throat, you know. So people can be you know, scared of going to an X-rated movie. They can be aware. They can say, oh, no, I'm not in the mood for some, like, adult-oriented film. And so they went to this R movie, and they got their heads blown off, basically.
1: Yeah. Well, it's, you know, when you think of that designation, you think more pornographic than you do violence and, you know, extreme situations, things like that. So it kind of has its other stigma attached to it. Let's take another call.
6: But think about it, Ryan. Midnight Cowboy won an Oscar, and it was X.
1: Oh, you know, forgot about that. What an Oscar. Which Oscar? Do you remember which one it won?
6: I think it was Best Picture.
1: Was it Best Picture?
6: Yeah,
1: all right.
6: It was X. You know, Carnal Knowledge was rated X.
1: I don't even know if they make those movies anymore. Is that designation even around anymore? I don't know.
6: That's a good question. I don't think...
1: Well, it would be trying to justify that, you know, as a teenager. Mom, please, it's going to win an Oscar. All right, let's go. First-time caller line. Hank is in Sherman Oaks, California. Hank, you're on Coast to Coast AM. Go ahead.
7: Hi, good evening. Gentlemen, in the 1970s, there was several movies that came out, like The Omen, similar to the movie you're all talking about. However, at that time, the people in New York got really upset about, what is this? Are these people among us? And the Archbishop of Canterbury, his name was Michael Ramsey, set up a meeting with the local press at the Riverside Church. And he had a discussion with him about his thoughts about these type of entities, let's call it. I asked him, flat out, are there such people as demons? And his answer back to me was, yes, I think that I have met the most evil people in the world, and some of them are not of this world. And so you can take it for what he said, but it was a direct comment from a man who ran the Episcopal Church.
1: Okay. Very good. Thank you, Hank. Carlos, okay, so let's go to the priest side again, because we talked about this just briefly before. But they believe they're experiencing something true and genuine. They believe they've come face-to-face in some of these exorcisms with demons themselves. You know, I don't know if this one case that kind of was the exorcist was based out of, where, you know, after the fact they might have alluded to it was put on, but it seems like that shouldn't take away from genuine experiences that some of these priests may have had where they believe they were meeting genuine demons.
6: Well, right. I mean, you know, people who believe, it puts me in mind of what William Peter Blatty said when he found out about the Hung Keller case. He said that he was biased by training and religion to believe in demonic possession. So, you know, to be a priest is a lifetime of indoctrination in certain beliefs, essentially, and they're not easy to let go. I think that there are a lot of troubled people out there, and sometimes things get carried away, essentially.
1: Yeah. Well, I'm going to mispronounce this name. West of the Rockies, I believe in Maui. Aesius, is that right?
8: Yeah. Aesius.
1: Aesius. Wonderful. Yes. Thank you. Go ahead with your comment or question.
8: I heard, because I think the movie came out in 74. I was pretty young then. But anyways, I heard that Linda Blair, one of those scenes that was flopping up and down on the bed, they strapped her to a board and they flopped her up and down. She broke her back and they had to rush her to the hospital. I don't know if that's true or not, and hopefully she wasn't permanently injured from that. And I thought I also heard that one of the priests got hit by a car.
6: Okay, thanks for calling and your question. Linda Blair was injured. She was injured in that stunt because, unlike today, that would be CGI today, obviously. That's what was called a practical effect, which means there actually is something happening. And so the puppet master behind the scenes pulling the contraption, the harness, pulled too hard and too savagely, and it did hurt her back. pretty bad, actually. She wasn't hospitalized or anything, but she did hurt her back. And during research, I found a YouTube video of her, I guess in 1980, 1981, where she's teaching people how to, I guess it was yoga, to use yoga, how to improve your back, because she still had back problems into the 80s. And funnily enough, Ellen Burstyn really got her back hurt during the stunt where she's punched in the face by Linda Blair and flies into the air onto the floor. She was pulled by with the harness so hard that she really hurt her back. And she said that William Friedkin destroyed her back for her entire life. So that was pretty bad, yeah.
1: You know, I saw Linda Blair is going to be part of this new Exorcist movie that's coming out next year, March of next year, called Martyrs. Have you seen that?
6: I've seen that she's still in the franchise, and that's cool because, I loved her when I was, 13, 14 years old, So I'm glad, I'm glad that she's got work.
1: Yeah. Let's go east of the Rockies, and Sue is in North Carolina. Sue, you're on Coast to Coast AM. Go ahead.
9: Yes, hi. What a very wonderful, interesting guest.
6: Thank
9: yes,
6: you.
9: Yes. You're welcome. I had two questions real quick. First of all, the one doing the exorcism can other than Catholic, can it be any denomination of, priest, minister, reverend, any denomination? That's my first question. And my second one is, I remember seeing The Exorcist. Oh, my God, it was so scary. But the one that performs the exorcism, is that whole thing survivable? Do they survive exorcisms?
6: Okay, thank you for your question. The first question is, this is a specific type of exorcism for the film and the movie. It's a Catholic exorcism, which goes back hundreds of years, and it's codified in the Roman ritual. So specifically for the film, it's a Catholic exorcism, and only Catholics can do it. And that's pretty much why the Lutheran minister passed off the Hunkeller family to Catholics to get exorcised. But there are many, many exorcisms performed in deliverance ministries today and actually across the country by many denominations, just not Catholic. And I think a few years ago, The Atlantic had a story about the explosion of exorcisms. So did Harper's Magazine and The New Yorker. So it's still going on in America, and you don't have to be a specific faith to get one, I guess, for lack of a better term. As far as your second question, there have been exorcists who say they have suffered, but then there are also exorcists who have done these rituals dozens of times. Like Malachi Martin, I guess, in the 70s was big.
1: Yeah.
6: And he
1: Malachi
6: Martin. And he did dozens of exorcisms, underground exorcisms, because I believe he was excommunicated from the church, if I'm not mistaken. He did plenty of them, and he seemed to be okay after that.
1: Right. Yeah, there's a fascinating, of course, with this show and going back to Art Bell, that was a very popular topic. I think we got time for one more call here before we go to break. We got a lot of other people waiting in line for the calls. Let's go to the wild card line. Ryan is in Oregon. You're on Coast to Coast AM. Go ahead.
10: Hey, thank you. I've listened for a long time. First time caller. The yoga talk made me think. You have to be an exorcist, you need to continue practicing or exercising your exorcism. That just came to my mind. But I was also wondering if, Carlos, have you ever had any demonic attack or felt a presence in your work?
6: I'll tell you, exorcists do not lack for work. So there are far more people who want exorcisms than there are exorcists to do them. So I think they're always going to be in practice. It's not like a boxer who doesn't fight for like 2 years or whatever. Real exorcists are out there all the time. As far as demonic stuff for me, no, I don't. I have never had any kind of paranormal experience that I can think of, anyway. But I do follow paranormal stuff. I have books about Bigfoot and Ghost Lab. I'm looking at it right now on my shelf and stuff like that. Maybe, hopefully one day.
1: Yeah. A couple of email questions. Chuck emailed in and said, I remember my three older sisters went no less than 10 times each to see it. I'm guessing they liked it a whole bunch. That was a great comment. One person said, do you think the devil can cause depression? So outside of maybe perhaps demonic possession, something like that, kind of like you see in The Exorcism, there's other, I guess, wide range of things that people have claimed that demons could do to them.
6: This is true. This is definitely true. It's not just writhing in bed or having an infestation or anything like that. Medicine and science have not always been right. They've done weird things, right?
1: Oh, yeah.
6: Think of malaria therapy or insulin shock treatment. Lobotomies, right?
1: Oh, sure. There's a lot of examples. For the sake of going to break, we're going to try to get some more of your calls coming in after. We got some more emails I want to try to read. And our guest here is Carlos Acevedo in his book, The Devil Inside, The Dark Legacy of the Exorcist. We're talking about The Exorcist. Exorcisms, the myths, the legends, the truths. Call in your questions. We'll take some more of those coming up after the break. If you want to email me, Ryan Recker at coasttocoastam.com. Don't go anywhere.

0: Persistent complaints surrounding local mail delivery prompted a visit to the U.S. Postal Service's Springfield distribution facility by Central Illinois Congresswoman Nikki Budzinski. This week, Budzinski told reporters she was informed that while weekday service remains local, weekend mail is directed to the St. Louis Distribution Center, which, according to a post office audit last year, continues to suffer some of the worst rates of mail delays and mail cancellations in the country. The post office previously had scaled back plans to move all central and southern Illinois mail to St. Louis following widespread community backlash. Congresswoman Budzinski voiced concerns about the reliability of mail delivery for ballots in this November's election cycle. Together with State Senator Doris Turner, she encouraged citizens this election season to deliver their mail-in ballots to a designated drop box. The Sangamon County building in downtown Springfield is one such location. In other news, as students across the state return to school, Illinois Attorney General Kwame Raoul is warning families to be vigilant against back-to-school scammers. The Attorney General's office is offering a number of tips for safe school supply shopping, including shopping via trusted web pages rather than utilizing the shop function of search engines, which are susceptible to fraudulent listings. Additionally, Raoul's office urges caution around companies attempting to offer scholarships in exchange for fees or charging money to fill out free online FAFSA forms. Anyone who believes they are the victim of such scams can file a complaint on the Attorney General's website. And for more of Springfield's news and talk, you can visit WMAY.com. I'm Stan Anders, and next is your News Channel 20 Storm Team Forecast.
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3: Here's your updated News Channel 20 Storm Team forecast. Lows dip down to about 61 overnight under clear skies. Northwesterly winds 5 to 10 miles per hour. Lots of sunshine. Sunday, highs level off around 82. Lows level off around 59. Sunday night, partly cloudy skies. A meteorologist, Laura Lockwood, on 97.7 and 970 WMAY, Springfield's News and Talk. Currently, it's 63 degrees.
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1: Thank you for the emails, the questions there for our guest. 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Carlos Acevedo is the author of The Devil Inside, The Dark Legacy of the Exorcist. 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Carlos Acevedo, our guest, will continue. More questions and comments for him. Get your calls lined up now. I think we may have one wild card line open at this time. Other than that, I'll get some email questions in too. Coming up next on Coast to Coast AM.
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4: 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So I saw three different pulmonologists, and they could do nothing. Someone had mentioned to me about a product that President Reagan had taken. I ordered it within 1 week. 1 week.

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2: 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A couple of emails coming in. Nancy in L.A. said her parents took her to see The Exorcist when it came out. She was 12 years old and saw it on Easter Sunday. And she said she looked like Linda Blair at the time. What a time to see that movie. Joining us here is the author of The Devil Inside, The Dark Legacy of The Exorcist, Carlos Acevedo. Thank you for joining us again. Are you ready to take some more calls from listeners?
3: Yes, I am.
2: Okay. Let's go east of the Rockies, and Gina is in Pensacola, Florida. Gina, you're on Coast to Coast AM. Go ahead.
4: Hi, yes. I saw it when I was about 17 years old, and it just really, really freaked me out. I mean, I was just having nightmares daily. It was hard to sleep. It really changed me. And I started talking to God a lot more. But my question is that really, did you see or do you know of a lot more exorcisms coming around to different churches and priests after that movie? And I'll take your answer off on air.
3: Thanks for your question. After that movie, after the movie came out and it caused a lot of ruckus, hundreds and hundreds of people asked for exorcisms, and hundreds of them thought that they were possessed at the time. And I actually have a quote from Reverend John Ward Bishop of the Los Angeles Diocese. He said, "The devil is the in thing today. Some people are starting to believe they have been possessed by the devil simply by reading the book or watching the film." So even then, it was an issue of people possibly being suffering from contagion from the movie, right? And yeah, exorcisms jumped up after that.
2: Influenced by it, Irway. It could get into your psyche when a movie or a book comes out. It becomes very easy to be influenced by those things, and then you have to try to figure out, you know, what is behind it. Is it just that you read it, associated yourself with it, or whatever it may be? And I'm guessing there's probably a lot of priests that field calls after that, or maybe concerned parents that went to their Catholic church to talk to them about this movie. They probably had to become well-versed in not only the book but the movie at that time so they can answer some questions.
3: Yes. Well, look, Jason Miller, the actor who played Father Karras in the movie, was stopped in the street by complete strangers and who asked him, you know, "Can you give me an exorcism? Can you save me?" You know, and supposedly he stopped going out for a while because it was too much, you know. And
2: I
3: he tried
2: imagine.
3: To explain to people. Yeah, he tried to explain to people, "Listen, I'm an actor. I'm not a priest. I don't know anything about this."
2: Yeah. All right, let's go to the wild card line. And Carl is in Charlotte, North Carolina. Carl, you're on Coast to Coast AM. Go ahead.
5: Hey, how you guys doing tonight?
2: Great.
3: Good, thanks.
5: Good. Can you hear me good? Well,
2: we got you.
5: Yeah, I like the movie. And Ryan, I've never talked to you. How do you spell your last name? R-E-C-K-E-R?
2: We put a W in front of it, and you got it. W-R-E-C-K-E-R. So Ryan Recker, if you're trying to email me, yeah, Ryan Recker at CoastToCoastAM.com.
5: Yeah, first time talking to you, but a long time listener. Yeah, I know I didn't get to see the movie. I was only 15 when it came out. Who would take a 12-year-old to an R-rated movie in 1974? I don't understand those people.
3: X,
5: no wonder it started
3: X-rated. X-rated movie.
5: X.
3: Yeah. It was X.
5: I know one of my classmates went. She went with a guy from high school, and somehow they got in, and she couldn't stop talking about it. And I was raised Catholic all my life. I don't remember us talking a lot about it. I think, in fact, people didn't want in our church. We just kept doing our thing, you know. And people, it didn't really cause that I can remember. I was a freshman in high school, and if you think about it, those actors, none of them were really big names. Max von Sydow, didn't he play the older priest?
3: Yes, and he was Jesus in the movie, if I remember.
5: But I love horror movies, and he was a famous actor. But mm-hmm. And then I Googled Jason Miller one time, and he did a lot of like local playhouse stuff, but he never really became a big star. Ellen Burstyn, kind of, you know, and they became more infamous than famous, I think.

0: But let me ask you a quick question.
1: Sure.
0: And there's a Ouija board scene in the beginning of the movie, too, if I remember. So I think they kind of might infer that that's how the possession started. And do you know they call it a subliminal cut, but you can see it. It's like a scary face when Father Karras is having the dream about his dead mother. I think it's after she had passed, coming up out of the subway. They have like a subliminal cut of a real scare. It almost looks like a mask from Scream.
1: Oh, yeah, that's a great scene. That's absolutely nightmare-type material. That, you know, they call them subliminals. Friedkin called it a subliminal. It's actually a flash cut, not to sound like a jerk. But, you know, subliminal, you can't see a subliminal. And that it acts on your subconscious. But I do want to mention that the movie was not X, it was R, but it should have been X, is what I meant. I just want to make that clear. But, Jason Miller never made it big. Ellen Burstyn did make it pretty big. She won a lot of awards. I guess the worst, I mean, maybe not the worst, but, the worst things that happened were to Linda Blair, whose career sort of went downhill, and she was busted for cocaine possession and marijuana possession at one time. And so she had a lot of problems. She was a very heavy drinker, and she started using drugs as a teenager. Mm. So she had some problems.
2: Well, it's tough with those young actors, you know, when they get that level of fame, and there's a lot of pressures that go on to it. It could be very difficult for many.
1: Oh, yeah, yeah.
2: Let's go west of the Rockies, and JC is in Nebraska. You're on Coast to Coast AM. Go ahead, JC.
3: Hey, good morning, Ryan. Great show tonight, and Carlos, you knocked it out of the park. Awesome.
1: Oh, thank you. Appreciate it.
3: Yes, sir. And I just I saw the movie when I was 14, actually, and I still get the heebie-jeebies from it, so it was a very well-made movie. I just got one question for you. You're probably the person to answer this question. I keep hearing through the grapevines, and I read about it, that Shirley MacLaine's daughter went through an exorcism. Have you ever heard of that, and she was a consultant in that movie?
1: Okay, so that's a good question, and there's a good story behind that. Shirley MacLaine and William Peter Blatty were really good friends. They were really, really good friends. And Shirley got her producer to make an offer for The Exorcist, and Blatty turned it down because it was too cheap, essentially. So they lost their friendship when Blatty started talking about her daughter. And that's where that rumor got started from. Her daughter did not have an exorcism, and Shirley MacLaine threatened to send Blatty a cease and desist to stop talking about her and to stop talking about her daughter, and linking them with the exorcism, with the exorcist, the film, because she was getting teased at school, et cetera, and so forth. So there's a lot of, like, branches that come out of this film, a lot of negative branches that come out of this film. And Shirley MacLaine losing her friendship with Blatty was one of them. She actually said once, "I met the devil, and his name is William Peter Blatty."
2: Oh, no. Okay. Let's take a call east of the Rockies. David is in Dallas, Texas. David, you're on Coast to Coast AM with Carlos Acevedo. Go ahead.
4: Hello.
2: We got you, David. Go ahead.
4: What's up, brother? Well, I live in El Paso, but I'm a truck driver. And since I'm sitting there, because I love George Norrie, and so I'm sitting there, I clicked on to listen to this exorcism stuff, and that's what I'm listening to. I didn't know what was going on, but my question was, this Gabriel, I don't know if he's a Catholic dude, but he's done the most exorcisms in the world.
2: What was his name?
4: His first name is Gabriel. His first name is Gabriel.
1: I can't remember his last name.
4: It starts with an A.
1: Amarth.
2: Amarth. Yeah, okay. Yes.
1: Yeah. That's interesting because William Friedkin actually made a documentary about Father Amarth. Because Friedkin never got over the whole idea of exorcism, etc., and faith. But yeah, Father Amarth has performed hundreds of them, which brings me back to an earlier caller who wondered if you needed to be, have exercise to be an exorcist. And so that guy is clearly never out of shape as far as exorcisms go.
2: Yeah, no kidding. That seems like a tough gig if, let's say, you're assigned to that and have to field the calls, the letters, to try to travel to I guess, handle that. I think there is someone still at the Vatican that handles those, right? The official cases?
1: Oh, yes. Yes, absolutely.
2: Yeah.
1: Yeah, as I mentioned before, there are more. There's more demand for exorcisms than there are actual exorcists.
2: Right. There's a lot of tough and crazy things in this world today that we're faced with, and I can see why some people would definitely want some help. And would you want to observe an exorcism if given the chance? Would you want to be in the room to see how that's conducted?
1: Absolutely not. There's a few reasons for that. First, to me, that's like a private matter. Mm-hmm. And I remember, I guess it was 1990 when 2020 aired a, quote, exorcism, end quote, live on TV with the young girl. And I remember reading in my research how some of the priests were outraged that this girl was allowed to be shown, displayed on television, national television, mm-hmm. no less. And they also all agreed that she was clearly mentally disturbed. So I don't want to see anybody suffer in general.
2: Okay. An email from Jason in Maryland said, please ask Carlos if he's familiar with the Annalise Michelle case, and if so, is there any difference between that case and the one in The Exorcist? I think it's Annalise Michelle.
1: Yeah, Annalise Michel was a German.
2: Michel.
1: Yes, she could be German or maybe even Swiss. She was a young woman who, this is a very, very sad, distressing case, who was already diagnosed with epilepsy and possible psychotic disorder, who unfortunately got exorcisms instead of professional help, and she ultimately starved to death while undergoing a series of exorcisms. I believe they made a film about that maybe 20 years ago.
2: Okay.
1: Very distressing.
2: Another email from Stephanie. Are exorcisms and deliverance the same thing? So are there things similar to exorcisms that she may be referring to?
1: Absolutely. Baptists and what they call deliverance ministries all perform non-Catholic exorcisms, which is the driving out of demons. And you know, there was a time when Lutherans exorcised babies at their baptisms, or, you know, when they were young. That was part of the ritual, but they gave that up hundreds of years ago. But yes, they are similar but different. They just have different religious denominations, essentially.
2: Okay.
1: And the Lutheran ministries are a lot, you know, they're not formal. Let's put it that way.
2: Okay. We're going to go back to the wild card line, and Jim is in New York. Jim, you're on Coast to Coast AM. Go ahead.
5: Hello. Thanks for taking my call. I'd like to ask the guest, we always hear about exorcisms, removing demons, and all the stuff that happens with that. Well, my question basically is, does Lucifer ever appear to people, possess people personally, or does he just send in his crew there, the demons, to do the damage?
1: Well, I mean, that's a theological question. I don't think I'm qualified to answer that, but I have opinions.
2: Mm-hmm.
1: I would say that some of the skeptics in my research all said the same thing. Why this kid and, you know, 14-year-old kid in a town of 1,200 in the middle of nowhere, why would the devil waste his time doing that? And why would Satan would have much more destructive things on his mind than possessing little kids in the middle of nowhere? And I sort of agree with that. So that makes it seem, if you believed in devil forces and demon possession, that it would be a minion. That's the way I look at it.
2: Okay. You know, I saw this email from Brian, and I think this is in Mississippi, and basically said, if you go back to World War II, and a lot of people like to look at German technology during that time, and they say some specialized in devil technology. So is it possible that some of these people requiring exorcisms or requesting it may have been the victim of some sort of technological advancement where they were targeted?
1: Well, that's an interesting question. I would say that since there were so few of them between 1940 and 1971 when Blatty released his novel, remember, he could only find three in the entire United States history. Mm-hmm. Since there were so few of them, it's mostly a modern thing now. I doubt that it's some kind of technological weapon. Although, of course, the Nazis were very influenced by the occult. So anything is possible, but I would say no. In this case, no, because there just wasn't that many exorcisms.
2: Okay. Let's try to fit one more quick question in, and this is in Wildcard Line, Redwood City, California. Oberon, you're on Coast to Coast AM. Go ahead.
5: Yeah, thank you. I was just thinking that people who can do exorcisms are people who know the subject. I wouldn't put much faith and trust in some priest because they have a bad reputation to begin with. I think some of them even be possessed to begin with themselves. What do you think of that?
1: I guess that's a fair point. From my view is that I take from John Milton, the famous poet from the 1600s, and John Milton's famous line is, "The mind is its own place, and in itself can make a heaven of hell, a hell of heaven."
2: It's a great way to end our time together. The book is called The Devil Inside, The Dark Legacy of the Exorcist, and author Carlos Acevedo. If people wanted to find your book or maybe some of your other works, where can they go?
1: Amazon.com.
2: Nice and easy. That's an easy way to find it. I really enjoyed the conversation tonight, and I've learned a lot about some of the backstory and what happened after. Thank you so much for coming on. We really appreciate it.
1: Thank you, Ryan. Thank you for having me. Have a good evening.
2: And thanks to all the email questions and comments. Ryan Recker at coasttocoastam.com is where you find it. And if you want to message me even after the show, I try to respond to those. 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Don't go anywhere.

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3: ABC News, I'm Dave Packer. Fresh concern about higher prices for Americans as a trade war with Canada escalates. Talks between the two countries breaking down late Friday night. The U.S. now imposing 50% tariffs on some Canadian goods, and Canada says it will respond in kind. Not desirable, says British Columbia Premier David Eby, but necessary.
4: There is no question that there will be economic pain associated with this. There already is. But it is necessary to stand up to a bully. And if you don't, they'll just keep coming back for more.
3: A Texas judge has denied convicted 19-year-old Carmelo Anthony's motion for a new trial, rejecting claims that an alleged agreement between trial attorneys impacted his ability to testify in his own defense. A jury found Anthony guilty of murdering Austin Metcalf from an opposing team at a high school track meet in April of 2025. The search continued Saturday for Karen Solomon, the Massachusetts woman wanted in connection with the death of her police officer husband. This is ABC News. The CDC says at least 55 people have fallen ill across 15 states in a salmonella and E. coli outbreak potentially linked to alfalfa sprouts. No deaths have been reported, although four people have been hospitalized so far and the sprouts have been recalled. ABC News medical contributor and pediatrician Dr. Alok Patel with how you can stay healthy.
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8: The Illinois State Fair is now in its closing weekend. Saturday is Park District Conservation Day, with informative activities provided by representatives from over 45 statewide park districts and conservation world. Sunday, August 23rd, the final day of the fair, is Family Day. This final weekend was also dubbed Cozy Dog Weekend in honor of the historic Cozy Dog Drive-In along Route 66 in Springfield. A number of corndog-related events were prepared for the closing days of the fair. In other news, going forwards, the Springfield Flagship Center of the Illinois Secretary of State will now house a permanent office of the Department of Revenue for collection of vehicle use taxes alongside title and registration transactions. The change allows Springfield residents to handle multiple state requirements in the process of vehicle registration in one location. Per the interdepartmental agreement, citizens will be able to pay using cash, check, debit, or credit cards, or money orders in order to pay vehicle use taxes. Visit WMAY.com for more news. I'm Stan Anders, and your News Channel 20 Storm Team forecast is coming up next.
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12: Here's your updated News Channel 20 Storm Team forecast. Lows dip down to about 61 overnight under clear skies, northwesterly winds 5 to 10 miles per hour. Lots of sunshine Sunday, highs level off around 82. Lows level off around 59 Sunday night, partly cloudy skies. I'm meteorologist Laura Lockwood on 97.7 and 970 WMAY, Springfield's News and Talk. Currently, it's 63 degrees.
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0: From coast to coast and worldwide on the internet, this is Coast to Coast AM with Ryan Recker. Now, here's Ryan.
1: Wow, that was a fun couple of hours, huh? All right, we have a guest here for this hour and next when we take some of your calls. He is someone that inherited with his wife Margie's Outdoor Store in Columbia River Gorge. It's outside of Portland. And there's a lot of paranormal reportings in that area. And they said, well, since we're kind of in the middle of it, how about we start documenting and we'll find a place to have people report what they see here. And they've received more than 450 reports of all kinds of different things, including some things you can see photos of online right now at coasttocoastam.com. James Shubsky is going to join us after the break. And if you want to see those photos, they're kind of interesting. Some of them are bones, and you can kind of see the structure of what it would look like. And the idea, it's kind of like a Black Panther type of creature. Some things that may just be in that region, that area. So we'll talk to James about that coming up after the break. Thanks to all the emails. Ryan Recker at coasttocoastam.com is how you email me. And it's funny the things that people respond to. We can ask questions to the guest, but sometimes I'll say things that I really don't think need responses. But so many people emailed me tips on how to book a hotel next time we go on a family vacation. I mentioned how you can't even find a decent hotel room under $100 anymore. I remember when I was younger, if you found a hotel that was over $100, that was a fancy hotel. Today, if you find a hotel under $100, that is not the type of place you'd want to take a family. That's what I've found so far. So people gave me all kinds of tips on that, talking about the family vacation and kids going back to school. I can't believe there's some kids already back to school. My kids are getting ready to go, and my wife couldn't be happier to get them out of the house. The summer has gone by quick. But whatever you want to email about, Ryan Recker at coasttocoastam.com. We're going to talk about some weird cryptids maybe you've never heard of coming up after the break with James Shubsky next on Coast to Coast AM.
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1: And welcome back to Coast AM. Joining us now is a U.S. Army infantry veteran, nationally certified search and rescue EMT. Not 5 years ago or so, James and his wife inherited Margie's Outdoor Store in the Columbia River Gorge. And there's a lot of stories from that region, paranormal reporting that goes on at the store where he's the center of it. Now more than 450 reports have come in. James Shubsky, thank you so much for joining us on Coast to Coast AM. James, are you there?
5: Yes, can you hear me?
1: Oh, we got you. Hey, I really appreciate the time today. 450 reports of paranormal things. When you first inherited the store, what was the first report you got, or did you kind of have an idea that there was something strange in that region?
5: Well, you know, when we inherited the store, we had no idea what we were stepping into. My wife and I were living in Seattle at the time, and we decided we wanted to carry on my mother-in-law's businesses that she had started. And when we took them over, we sort of did a little bit of a rebranding. And on kind of a whim, I put a Sasquatch in our logo. The thing you need to understand about the Columbia River Gorge is that on the Washington side, there is two counties. One is Skamania County, one is Klickitat County. And Skamania County is the first governmental body in the world to enact Bigfoot protection legislation. And this has been going on since the 1960s. And this area has always been a Sasquatch hotspot. And I thought, oh, that'd be kind of fun to put this in there. I really wasn't thinking much about it. And people started coming in and telling us these really incredible stories. And I was kind of blown away. The gorge is one of the most beautiful and unique wilderness areas in the country. Basically, the Columbia River carves through the Cascade Mountains. And we're about 60 miles east of Portland, Oregon, and the Columbia River sort of forms the border between Washington State and Oregon State. And so it had this incredible history of Sasquatch reports. You know, the local sheriffs and whatnot would be talking about it. And so as part of local lore, we put that Sasquatch in the logo, and people started coming in and telling us these stories. And my first thought was, oh, this will be a fun little marketing hook. And so we started a paranormal reporting program, and we invited people to come in and tell us about the unusual encounters we were having in a more formal way. We made one critical decision, and I really wanted our store to be a safe place for ordinary people to talk about extraordinary things. And so we made this commitment that we would treat everyone who came in with dignity and respect. And it didn't matter how outlandish their story sounded to us, we were going to address them like they had a real story to tell. And man, it just took off. And we have the stories that we've heard are just incredible. And, you know, there's not a lot of people that live out here. Quite a few tourists come through. It's you know, sort of a tourist destination just for the outdoor adventure activities. And we've had everything from UFOs, Bigfoot. We've had reports of portals and ghosts and small people. But the really one that has captivated my imagination, we have over 140 reports of these enormous Black Panther-like creatures we call the Klickitat Ape Cat.
1: Right. And that's one of the photos that we shared on coasttocoastam.com. If you listening here, if you want to take a picture of it. So the idea of this, and you said it kind of is like a Black Panther in a way. They're huge. And you said you've heard reports more than once of people witnessing these things. And I'm guessing when you get one report in, you know, okay, we'll lock it down. But how many reports have you received of this Klickitat Ape Cat?
5: Well, we have received well over 140 reports. And the first one that came in really kind of blew me away. A gentleman who actually knew my mother-in-law came in, and he said he was orienteering with a map and compass, maybe about 5 miles west of our store in an area called Buck Creek. And his compass started acting weird. That's not entirely unusual for the gorge. We have one of the most unique electromagnetic environments in the world. And when you look at the government navigation maps of the area, they are bright pink letters on them warning you that your compass readings will be off. And he said he looked up across the creek and there was this cat sitting there. Now, of course, we have cougars out here, but this cat was unlike any cougar that anyone has ever seen. The first thing that was most striking was that it had black fur. And no cougar is genetically capable of having a black coat. The only cats in North America that are large that can't have a black coat is like a jaguar, but their habitat is 1,000 miles south of here. He also said it had a long tail, so we know he's not talking about something like a black bear. And remarkably, this thing was 4 to 5 feet tall at the shoulder. He estimated it weighed anywhere between 800 to 900 pounds. And that is a massive, massive animal. It's bigger than a Siberian, a Bengal tiger, which is the largest big cat on the planet alive today. And as he was explaining his story to me, and once he realized that I was going to take him seriously, he said, "You know, James, the strangest thing is that it had a face that looked like a monkey." And, you know, at that moment, you know, this was still early days for the program. I just had to remind myself, dignity and respect, because this seemed completely unbelievable to me. How could a cat have the genetics to, you know, have a face that looked like a monkey? And I asked him to describe it. He said that it looked like it had a shortened snout. So, like, imagine the difference between, like, a German Shepherd and a pug dog. Both dogs, yeah. But, you know, one's got a more flattened face. And it had these intelligent ape-like eyes and a number of other primate-like features. And it just had the appearance of a monkey. And so that's where it gets this name. This occurred in Klickitat County. And it was an ape cat. And I just was blown away by it. And, you know, you mentioned some of my outdoor experience, you know, as a soldier and a wildland forest firefighter, mountain guide, search and rescue EMT. I've spent thousands of hours in the wilderness. And to hear a report of a creature like that, I just couldn't make any sense of it. Well, the next day, all my employees love this reporting program. It's one of the most fun things about working there. And I was talking to Missy, and I was describing this big black cat, and she started shaking, and she was having a very, very strong emotional response, and I couldn't figure out why. And so I asked her, and she said, "James, I've seen that thing myself."
1: Really?
5: And she, yeah. So it was the very next day I got verification. She said that she was driving to work at dawn through Klickitat Canyon. This is one of the rivers that flows into the Columbia in the area. And she saw this enormous black cat walking on the side of the road. She was so taken aback by it that she actually pulled her car over and watched it for a while. And I said, "Yeah, so if you saw it, but why are you shaking? Like, why are you having such a strong emotional response?" She said that when she told her family about it, they just kind of laughed nervously at her. And they told her that she had just probably seen a cow. Now, this is a grown woman, and the idea that that you would mistake a cow for a cat, that's like someone, you know, you see a Lamborghini drive through your neighborhood, and they say, "Oh, you probably just saw a minivan." Like, it's a ridiculous thing on its face. But it really showed me how important it was for us to take people seriously, because for Missy, she had been holding the secret for a couple of years. She didn't have anyone to turn to, and to have someone who would take her seriously and believe her really made a big difference to her. It meant that she wasn't crazy. And
1: what about just going back? You inherited the shop. They had to have had reports before that. So is it just they didn't take the reports seriously, or no one reported them? Maybe because you were more open to the idea and publicized that you're taking reports, that people felt they could report it. But I got to imagine inheriting a shop in that region, they had to have heard stories like that before.
5: Well, you know, that's the amazing thing. It never had a name before. And I was so fascinated by it that, you know, we've got a radio advertising budget. So we put up ads on the radio. Has anyone seen a big black cat? We put up signs at the trailheads, and reports started flooding in. And we started hearing the earliest report we have of this creature occurred in 1968. So this thing has been around here for several decades. We even had the chief of police come and tell me that he saw it in the hills just above my store. People have seen this creature with kittens, so we know that we have a reproducing population out here. And now that we have, like I said, 140 reports, we have a little better idea of sort of what we're talking about. And so of those reports, about 50% of them describe this enormous, massive size, this 4 to 5 feet tall at the shoulder, anywhere between 700 to 1,100 pounds. So it's not all of them that have that enormous size. The rest of the reports say it just looked like the biggest, most jacked up, muscular cougar that they had ever seen in terms of body size. For it to count as an ApeCat report for us, it has to have a feline body type, black fur, and a long tail. And like I said, it's about close to 50% on, you know, enormous or just bigger than the biggest cougar you've ever seen. And so that's interesting. And then there is also this monkey-like face. You know, I ask everyone who's seen it. Some people don't get a chance to see the face, so they can't report on it. But really, only about 10% of our respondents, our witnesses, say that they got a good look at it, and its face does not look like a cat. It you know, it has this sort of misshapen, deformed, monkey-like appearance. And it's an anomaly in the data, and we've tried to figure out, you know, why that is like that. So we've done a lot of research, and, you know, you had mentioned that there's a picture of a skull. And this skull is of an animal that's really well known to science. It's called the Panthera atrox. And this was an Ice Age lion, a North American lion that actually lived here in the gorge. And it is believed that it went extinct 10,000 years ago. Mm. So they've pulled at least 80 skeletons of this creature out of the La Brea tar pits down in Los Angeles, California. And they understand a lot about this creature. The reason why I focused on it was because this animal, its bones match the size and the weight of the creature that people are seeing here today. Mm-hmm. And interestingly, it is sexually dimorphic, which means the females are smaller than the males. So if you were observing a population in the wild, you would expect half of those reports to be very, very large and the other half just to be, you know, just big. And that's kind of what we're seeing in the data. So we don't, you know, it's a big stretch to think that this thing has survived from the Ice Age. But what I find fascinating there is that it is biologically possible for a cat to be this big. There's nothing genetically or biologically impossible about cats being that large and living here in this environment, in the same kind of environment that humans are living in. And so back then, humans were here cohabitating with these giant Ice Age American lions.
1: Yeah, this kind of reminds me of Masters of the Universe, where He-Man's riding a battle cat. That's like the exactly. type of size we're talking about here.
5: Yeah.
1: See, I'm in Michigan, and just recently there were reportings of cougars in the Upper Peninsula, and they thought pretty much cougars were extinct up there, but they started showing up on these cameras where they set up the trail cams, and they realized, okay, maybe there are some cougars still left in the Upper Peninsula, and the sightings continue to grow and grow. What are the odds you could put some trail cameras out there and try to catch one of these in action?
5: You know, we have been doing that, and we have, there is video footage of it. Unfortunately, it's this sort of, you know, blob squatchy kind of thing where it's far away, so you really can't get a good look at it. But there is video evidence of the thing. And it's really interesting to hear that you're from Michigan. As I was researching, like, are there any Native American legends about creatures like this? And it turns out that from your stretch of the woods, there was a Jesuit priest who was out there in the 1600s, and he recorded these tribal stories, these legends of these, they're sort of like, how do I describe it? They're called Meshepeshu, and they are a race of supernatural beings. They're called panther protectors, and they're from the underwater realm. You know, in the spirit world, like if you come from the sky realm or the earth realm or the underwater realm, that's a creature that's got one foot in our world and one foot in the spirit world. Well, what's fascinating about this 17th century Jesuit account is that he described this creature as a black cat, the size of a cow, very powerful, and it has the face of a man. And so there is this sort of interesting connection where, you know, it has some other traits, but and it lives in the water, you know, and it comes from, and it's basically this protector creature. So there is some this weird connection there that there may be some legendary status to this that may be explaining some of what people are seeing.
1: Well, if people wanted to look you guys up online or maybe report something to you, what's a good website for that?
5: That's margiesoutdoorstore.com. And that's the best place to file a report and see some images and things like that. Also, you know, we're on Facebook and Instagram and YouTube. And I just put out a new video on the size of the cat where you can see the skulls compared to some other things. So
1: that's great. Margiesoutdoorstore.com. And you can also see some of the photos we have posted right now at coasttocoastam.com. James Shubsky is our guest, and we're going to keep talking about the Klickitat ape cat. And maybe what can be done with that. I'm curious, too, some of the other sightings and things that have been reported. There's hundreds of them coming in. This is Coast to Coast AM. Don't go anywhere.

0: persistent complaints surrounding local mail delivery prompted a visit to the U.S. Postal Service's Springfield distribution facility by Central Illinois Congresswoman Nikki Budzinski. This week, Budzinski told reporters she was informed that while weekday service remains local, weekend mail is directed to the St. Louis Distribution Center, which, according to a post office audit last year, continues to suffer some of the worst rates of mail delays and mail cancellations in the country. The post office previously had scaled back plans to move all central and southern Illinois mail to St. Louis following widespread community backlash. Congresswoman Budzinski voiced concerns about the reliability of mail delivery for ballots in this November's election cycle. Together with State Senator Doris Turner, she encouraged citizens this election season to deliver their mail-in ballots to a designated drop box. The Sangamon County building in downtown Springfield is one such location. In other news, as students across the state return to school, Illinois Attorney General Kwame Raoul is warning families to be vigilant against back-to-school scammers. The Attorney General's office is offering a number of tips for safe school supply shopping, including shopping via trusted web pages rather than utilizing the shop function of search engines, which are susceptible to fraudulent listings. Additionally, Raoul's office urges caution around companies attempting to offer scholarships in exchange for fees or charging money to fill out free online FAFSA forms. Anyone who believes they are the victim of such scams can file a complaint on the Attorney General's website. And for more of Springfield's news and talk, you can visit WMAY.com. I'm Stan Anders, and next is your News Channel 20 Storm Team Forecast.
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3: Here is your updated News Channel 20 Storm Team forecast. Lulls level off around 61 overnight under clear skies, northwesterly winds 5 to 10 miles per hour. Ample sunshine expected. Sunday, high temperatures reach up to 81. Lulls dip down to about 59. Sunday night, partly cloudy skies. A meteorologist, Laura Lockwood, on 97.7 and 970. WMAY, Springfield's News and Talk. Currently, it's 61 degrees.
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1: We really are everywhere, and it's amazing how far-reaching these stories can go. As you'll hear from our guest, James Shubsky, who received more than 450 reports regarding some weird things that have been witnessed near Margie's outdoor store in the Columbia River Gorge. He took it over about 5 years ago. And I want to hear more about these stories. And the Klickitat Ape Cat is a real fascinating one because there's some history behind it, too. And I like the research that James has put into it. We'll take some of your calls next hour if you want to talk to him about that. Maybe some things that you've seen that are unexplainable. And what I like also about this is since James fields a lot of reports of strange things, maybe some things that you have seen or experienced you can bring up and he can tell you if he's seen it out there or have heard reports of it. That can always be an easy way to maybe do some of your own research that way. So we'll take your calls and your emails too, by the way, Ryan Recker at coasttocoastam.com. But I just have so much more I want to get with James coming up after the break, which, by the way, you should become an insider if you're not already. I have the app right on my phone. I log in and I can listen to previous episodes. I can download them. I can go back into the archive. I can search for certain topics. I can go into the vault and hear Art Bell stuff. I can look at recent shows from George Nori and get the recaps. I can even look at the bumper music if I want to do that. So people email me and they say, hey, what was that song you just played? 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You can go to coasttocoastam.com into the show page and look at the bumper music there. You don't have to be an insider for that. But there's just so much more you can get if you have the app and you're an insider. 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James Shubsky is going to continue our conversation, our interview with him, and Margie'sOutdoorStore.com. We do have a picture of this Klickitat Ape Cat, a rendition of it. If you want to see kind of what people are talking about, go to CoastToCoastAM.com. We'll be right back. Don't go anywhere.
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2: Our conversation. 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You can find some of the ways to report things you may see in his neck of the woods. James Shubsky, 450 reports. You've been featured on documentaries, podcasts, TV shows, things like that. Clickitat, Ape Cat is what you call it. I like that you have gone back and done some research, tried to find perhaps what you were witnessing, what you were seeing. Have there been any reports of it attacking humans, any witnessing of that nature?
3: No, there have been no reports of it attacking humans. And so we have no reports of it being hostile towards people. Of course, when you see a giant black cat, it's a terrifying experience. But that's a little bit misleading because there are a number of people who go missing out here. And, you know, I think that if you were attacked by a cat like that, you'd have no chance of making it. For the most part, people say that the creatures seem unafraid of humans and they don't seem aggressive, you know, in the reports that we do have. And that is one of the ones that it's hard to say.
2: Yeah. Well, you have all these different reports. Eerie things happen in that area. And, you know, I'm guessing people get frightened quite frequently. You get reports from outside the area. I know that, you know, with the advent of the internet and you have ways to, you know, talk to people outside of your direct region, in this case, the Columbia River Gorge. Do you get people messaging you from outside of your region reporting things, or is it just centralized where you're at?
3: We do, I've been on a number of different podcasts and things like that, and we're always happy to talk to people. I have found, when you think about it, with close to 450 reports, that's like a new Scooby-Doo mystery walking through our door every week. And there is so much going on out here that I've had to sort of focus my energy on the reports that we're getting in our own backyard. And so I'm aware of a lot of things that are going on out there. And I've chatted with numerous folks who've had really unusual experiences. And, I'd like to sort of see how those puzzle pieces fit together with what people are experiencing here. But as I'm sure you know, it's just an unbelievable amount of strange stuff that goes on in the world. And if I were to try to track it all, it would be overwhelming. And so having this focused area has really helped me with my research.
2: What about not necessarily creatures on the ground, but have you seen UFOs, anything like that reported in the region?
3: Yeah. In fact, Washington State is got the highest number of UFO reports per capita in the country. And we were part of the Kenneth Arnold original UFO sighting way back in 1947. And that happened right in our backyard. Like that was a part of those craft flew from Mount Rainier to Mount Adams, which is just, 25 miles north of my store. And so we do get a lot of reports out here. We have number of different kinds of UFOs and UAPs. One of the most common are these glowing orbs. And I've seen these with my naked eye. We've had scores and scores of reports of them. I've even taken a picture of one out here probably 4 miles west of the store. And it's a blue glowing orb, clearly not. We've had some of the documentarian people come out and look at it, photographic experts. It's not a lens flare. It's not swamp gas. It's definitely some kind of phenomenon. We also get reports of triangular-shaped UFOs, the big triangular-shaped ones. And oftentimes they appear to be cloaked and very, very large, flying low and slow through the gorge. We've had some reports of craft flying above the river, people observing them from the highway on the side of the river, and then diving into the river, and they can still see the lights underwater. We've had pictures of tic-tac-shaped UFOs. We've had pictures of these incredibly bright, almost rectangular-shaped objects that persist in the sky in the same area for over 4 or 5 hours in the same location without moving. So there's just a vast, vast array. And I'm just really sort of scratching the surface on the types of UFO, UAP type of phenomena.

0: phenomenon that gets reported in the store.
1: I mean, even if you go to your website, I see there's a paranormal tab and ways to file the reports, but, you know, some certain hot spots, things like that. Do people travel specifically to try to find these things in your region? Are they looking at your website and they're planning their trips around trying to find, let's say, a Bigfoot or an ape cat?
0: Yeah, absolutely. We get people from all over the world. And oftentimes, folks from the Bigfoot Research Organization will mount expeditions in the area. And they'll have me come out to speak to the groups that come out for that. We are also, you know, just up the road from us is the Isseti Ranch. So that's the Enlightened Contact with Extraterrestrial Intelligence, run by James Gilliland. And he has folks come out to his place. He's had people come out for decades, and they watch UFOs fly around Mount Adams with an astonishing amount of, you know, positive sightings, and everything from small lights to actual craft. They've seen things land out there. And one of the most fascinating stories is they have taken pictures of this sort of pyramid-shaped, they believe it's a portal. It's on the sort of the slopes of Mount Adams. And I have some friends who are remote viewers who are friends of the store. And they've told me that when they look at this thing, or they have their students look at it, or other professional remote viewers, that it seems to be a portal to some type of higher dimension. And the UFOs that are spotted around it are almost like angelic guardians of this thing. And so, yeah, the question was, do people come from to the Gorge just for this phenomenon? And the answer is absolutely yes. We get, you know, people coming in from all over the world into our store asking us questions and wanting to know where the hotspots are. And we typically try to point them in the direction of their interest of where that phenomenon is happening in our area.
1: Yeah. You said you've ran advertisements, you know, when you're trying to solicit people to send in their stories, things like that. Is this good for business, or do you find that some people are turned off by this? They don't like the idea, you know, of these things being out there in nature. It scares them away.
0: You know, that's a great question. We have won. There's a Best of the Gorge contest out here where people vote for their favorite businesses. And we have won over 20 Best of the Gorge awards. And we are incredibly well-loved within the community. And, you know, when I first started it, I got a lot of flack, and, you know, people told me that I was a charlatan and I was just out to make money. I'll be honest with you. There's not a ton of money in this. We do it because we love it. We do it because there's sure. You know, we have a passion for it. And the reason why I'm on your show tonight, you know, I don't expect people to fly in from around the world to come to my little store in the gorge. But it is a paranormal hotspot out here, and I'm trying to raise awareness about that. And I would love to see more people who are interested come out here. It's great to have the Bigfoot Research Organization folks out here. Some of the MUFON people come out here. And this place deserves more study. You know, my store isn't huge. The town that it's located in has a population of 750. And so it's, but we way over index. Like, there are so many reports out here. And, you know, I can't tell you whether this pyramid portal on Mount Adams is real or not. You know, I don't have any direct personal experience with it. I do believe the people who are talking to me are very serious and earnest, and I don't think that they're pulling my leg or, you know, they're trying to make money with it. But this place seems to be a crossroads where so many different things show up. And, you know, of course, you know, I can talk about Bigfoot and UFOs and even this ape cat, but we have all kinds of one-off cryptids. My own daughter saw a yellow 4-foot-long snake with pink frills on the side of its head. And, you know, we get reports of strange one-off cryptids all the time. And it's kind of, they don't, it's hard to tell stories about them. You know, people pay attention when you say Bigfoot. But when you talk about a frilled snake, you know, you don't get the same kind of interest. But there's absolutely something strange out here. And the number of UFO reports, UAP reports, they're sometimes for the locals, it's just so common, like it's not even a big deal to them anymore. And we often will see U.S. military aircraft chasing some of these phenomena in the sky. And the people that have views of Mount Adams see it all the time. It's just an everyday kind of occurrence.
1: I was going to ask about the Black Hawk helicopters, if you see them often. And then there it is. You do get military aircraft in the region. And that could tip you off that something is going down when you see that happening. Mm-hmm. But going back to this portal thing, are you alluding or showing some sort of correlation between the portal and these cryptids? Do you think that perhaps that is the point where some of these are coming from, or do you think it's unrelated?
0: I have a sense. So this is, the gorge is one of the most unique electromagnetic environments in the world. We have this crazy apocalyptic geologic history where there was huge lava flows out here. And then some of your listeners may have heard of the Younger Dryas floods, these ice age floods. The biggest floods ever known to man occurred here. Where my store is located, 15,000 years ago, those floods were 800 feet deep and rushing at 60 to 70 miles an hour, absolutely obliterating everything in their path. But so we do have this weird electromagnetic environment. It's a long story. I won't go into it. But and it turns out that when you look at the work of guys like Michael Persinger, Dr. Michael Persinger up at Laurentide University, he was the guy who created the God helmet. Basically, it's this helmet where he was manipulating magnetic fields around people's brains to see what would happen. And many of them reported paranormal experiences. Oftentimes it was a sensed presence, and his studies are well known. A few of his respondents, while under the influence of these magnetic fields, reported seeing God. So this thing became known in the media as the God helmet. But he could do things like turn fear on and off like a switch. So by manipulating these magnetic fields around brains, people were reporting what is commonly referred to as a paranormal experience. It works because our brains have magnetite crystals in them. This is a fact well known to science. They're housed in these sheath-like structures called magnetosomes that lay alongside brain cells in like the hippocampus and temporal lobes. And when they encounter unique electromagnetic environments, they torque and they exert a physical influence on the brain, the brain cells. This is how animals that navigate long distances, it's how their magnetosense physically works. Humans have these same structures in our brains. There's also structures in our eyes called cryptochromes, which are responsive to electromagnetic fluctuations. Birds like pigeons actually see electromagnetic fields by activating these cryptochromes in their retinas. Humans have them too. It's just we're not as aware of them. Mm-hmm. What I think is happening is when people come to the gorge, they're encountering these unique electromagnetic signals, and it's influencing their perception. Now, we have footprints and hair samples and photographs and co-witnessed events. So you can't say that these are hallucinations because you wouldn't get that kind of physical evidence. What I think is happening is just like right now, all your listeners are listening to radio. And imagine if every time you got into your car, your radio was tuned to a country music station and you didn't know that you could change the station. You would think that reality was always accompanied by country music. And then if one day someone came in and slightly adjusted your electromagnetic tuner, instead of hearing country music, you might hear rock and roll or classical music or talk radio. And so it's not that you're seeing things that aren't there. Those signals are always present in the environment. It's just that you weren't tuned to perceive them. And so I think people come out here to the gorge, they encounter these unique electromagnetic environments, and their tuners get adjusted, and they are now able to perceive things they don't normally perceive.
1: When you say tuner, so when we think about the way, you know, radio works, there's different modulations and frequency to kind of get different signals into your radio. It could tune it in, and you can listen to different formats of, you know, what's in the public airwaves there. Do you think there could be other things going on that may be dilating time and space? So it could be more than just trying to fine tune things. Maybe there's certain receptors that could be stimulated in a way that you can see things differently. But do you think there could be more to it? There could be certain dilations going on in this area too.
0: Absolutely. In fact, I was exploring one of the lava beds around here, called Broke Leg Burrows, and I had a time-space displacement experience. You know, and as a seasoned land navigator that's been trained, you know, in life and death situations, I'm a very, very skilled land navigator, and I do not get lost in the woods. And I had an experience where I got turned around, and 2 hours passed when, you know, I shouldn't have been more than 15 minutes. And I was placed in a place different from where I should have been. And it was like the sensation of waking up from a dream. And we've had other reports of this where people have this time and space displacement experience. And so there's definitely, like you asked, was there more to it than just having different perceptions? I absolutely think so. And I've had some firsthand experiences with that as well that, wow, really threw me for a loop. But and I'm still trying to make sense of it.
1: Well, I bet there's probably a lot of things in this world we're still trying to make sense of. And, you know, we try to gather what we can and come to our different conclusions. Are you ready to take some calls from listeners next hour? Maybe they can share some of their experiences, and maybe you can chime in if you've ever experienced it yourself. We can do that next hour?
0: I'd love to.
1: Okay. MargiesOutdoorStore.com. And at the start of the interview, we talked about the Klickitat ape cat and some ideas of what that may be. If you want to see a picture of that, they shared it on coasttocoastam.com. Right there on the homepage, you can kind of get an idea of what we were talking about. And that may come up again in the next hour when we take your calls. If you want to email me with your questions, ryanrecker@coasttocoastam.com is the best way to do it. James Shubsky is our guest. MargiesOutdoorStore.com. You can find some of the different reporting and things that they've seen out that way, or maybe report things yourself if you've taken a trip up to the Great Northwest. I'm Ryan Recker. This is Coast to Coast AM.

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3: ABC News, I'm Dave Packer. Canadian Prime Minister Mark Carney addressed his nation Saturday after trade talks with the U.S. collapsed late Friday night. And with no deal, the U.S. imposing 50% tariffs on a host of Canadian goods. Carney says Canada will respond in kind.
4: Canada will match Washington's new tariffs dollar for dollar in order to protect Canadian workers, farmers, families, and businesses.
3: An urgent search continues Saturday for a Massachusetts woman in connection with the death of her police officer husband. Authorities said Karen Solomon should be considered armed and dangerous. A Texas judge Saturday denied a defense request to grant Carmelo Anthony a new trial. The teen was convicted and sentenced to 35 years in prison for fatally stabbing a fellow student at a high school track meet. Anthony's defense still has an option to appeal. Wildfire threat just outside of Reno, Nevada. The Hawk Fire spreading to several thousand acres. The evacuation order is in effect as we speak. This is ABC News. Alleged misuse of AI-powered surveillance cameras has led to criminal charges against former Georgia law enforcers. ABC's Brian Clark explains.
5: Savannah Mayor Van Johnson was upset earlier this month after six former police department employees were under investigation for allegedly misusing Flock surveillance cameras to make personal searches.
6: Totally honest. I'm disappointed. I'm pissed off about it.
5: The Georgia Bureau of Investigation has now arrested four of them. They're charged with misuse of a license plate reader system. The three who were police officers were also charged with violating an oath. Brian Clark, ABC News.
3: Serena Williams is making a comeback at the U.S. Open, teaming up with world number two Carlos Alcaraz in a star-studded mixed doubles duo. The U.S. Tennis Association announced Saturday that Williams and Alcaraz had been given a wild card into the tournament. The mixed doubles main draw begins Tuesday. It will be Williams' first time playing at the U.S. Open since 2022. Dave Packer, ABC News.
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9: The Illinois State Fair is now in its closing weekend. Saturday is Park District Conservation Day, with informative activities provided by representatives from over 45 statewide park districts and conservation world. Sunday, August 23rd, the final day of the fair, is Family Day. This final weekend was also dubbed Cozy Dog Weekend in honor of the historic Cozy Dog Drive-In along Route 66 in Springfield. A number of corndog-related events were prepared for the closing days of the fair. In other news, going forwards, the Springfield Flagship Center of the Illinois Secretary of State will now house a permanent office of the Department of Revenue for collection of vehicle use taxes alongside title and registration transactions. The change allows Springfield residents to handle multiple state requirements in the process of vehicle registration in one location. Per the interdepartmental agreement, citizens will be able to pay using cash, check, debit, or credit cards or money orders in order to pay vehicle use taxes. Visit WMAY.com for more news. I'm Stan Anders, and your News Channel 20 Storm Team forecast is coming up next.
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10: Here is your updated News Channel 20 Storm Team forecast. Lulls level off around 61 overnight under clear skies, northwesterly winds 5 to 10 miles per hour. Ample sunshine expected. Sunday, high temperatures reach up to 81. Lows dip down to about 59. Sunday night, partly cloudy skies. A meteorologist, Laura Lockwood, on 97.7 and 970 WMAY, Springfield's News and Talk. Currently, it's 61 degrees.
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1: And this would be a good time for you to call in if you want to talk about strange things you may have seen in the wilderness. Joining us this hour to answer your questions or comments or just talk about things you may have experienced, James Shubsky, MargiesOutdoorStore.com. You could find some of the different reportings there, but they've received over 450 reports plus scores of different things that have been documented in the Great Northwest. And if you want to find them at the Columbia River Gorge, that's where you'll see a lot of these different sightings. And it ranges from the Klickitat ape cat to Bigfoot to UFOs to portals. There's a lot that just happens in that region, and it's all centralized over there. What is it about that region? Maybe you're from the Northwest. You're from that Oregon, Washington area, and you've experienced some things too. Give us a call. I would love to hear it. If you want to email me some of your questions, I'm already getting some of them coming in, like Lynn, who emailed a good question. 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Ryan Recker at coasttocoastam.com. We'll continue with our guest and your questions next. James Shubsky is our guest on Coast to Coast AM.
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1: And welcome back to Coast AM. I'm Ryan Recker. 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Our guest this hour is James Shubsky. You may have possibly seen him maybe on a podcast or a documentary TV show, well-documented up in the Northwest, in particular this area, the Columbia River Gorge, and some of the strange things that happen there. James, are you ready to take some questions from listeners?
7: Absolutely.
1: All right, let's go west of the Rockies to Washington State. Jane is calling in. You're on Coast to Coast AM. Go ahead, Jane.
8: Okay, thank you. Yes, when I was a toddler, very young, only about 2 years old, I had a visitor in my bedroom. I was living in Seattle, Washington, with my parents. TV hadn't quite been invented yet. We didn't have any pets. And this little brownie peeked around the door and looked at me, and I sat up in my bed and looked at him, and he scooted across the floor to my crib, didn't walk, he scooted, and he had a very wide face. He was dressed in rags with like burlap looking material with dirt. He had dirt. It was like he came out of the ground. He had dirt clinging on to the material. And he looked very old to me. He had wrinkled skin, like brown skin that was wrinkled like a paper bag. And he talked and talked and talked. And I just sat there and listened. But I couldn't understand what he was saying. And it's kind of a bucket list of mine that I want to go get some regression therapy to see if I can find out what he said.
1: Well, Jane, do you know roughly what year this would have been?
8: Yeah, about 1948.
1: Okay. It sounds like pretty remarkable you can remember being that young and still have recollections of what may have happened. So, James, I know you talked about small humanoids. This sounds like something different, but what does that sound like to you?
7: You know, it's a remarkable tale, and thank you so much for sharing it. And, you know, we, as I've been investigating things, we have had reports of small humanoids, and the ones that that are springing to my mind are they're slightly larger than the one you're describing. But we have a number of petroglyphs out here. So these are rock art. And the Columbia River Gorge is one of the longest inhabited places in North America. It is absolutely certain that people have lived here for more than 10,000 years. And the stories around who created these petroglyphs are that they're small people, no more than 12 inches tall. It's said that they wore clothing made from rabbit's fur, woven rabbit's fur, and they come from the earth. And so the thing that you experienced is something which has a very long tradition within human history. And so I encourage you to, I'm actually very proud of you for having not dismissed it, for acknowledging the reality of your experience. And just know, I mean, I don't have anything precisely that's been reported to me, but I do know from the ethnographies and the deep history research that I've done that your experience is a common part of the human experience that dates back, you know, well over 40,000 years. And so thank you for sharing. And I do hope that you're able to figure out what was said to you. Oftentimes,
1: yeah, real quick, I was going to say, Jane, are you still there?
8: Yes, I am.
1: Okay, well, just real quick, before you share that point, James, sorry. But you mentioned this little creature was wearing burlap sack. Was it like wearing it like clothing?
8: Yes, he had clothes on that looked like burlap, brown. It was brown in color. And he had a hood over his head. I couldn't see what his hair looked like or if he even had hair. And he looked very ancient to me, you know, and it wasn't a dream. It was real. It really happened.
1: Yeah.
8: And
1: okay.
8: It was so vivid that I just never forgot it.
1: Yeah, and that was one other point I wanted to bring up while Jane was still there, James. So the clothes aspect of it, normally when we see things like this depicted, small humanoids, aliens, whatever, they're not wearing clothes. You don't see a Bigfoot wearing shorts, you know, when it comes to like eyewitness depictions of it. You ever hear reports of that? They're wearing clothes?
7: Yeah, like I said, in these tribal traditional tales, wearing clothes is a core part of that small human, or the little people is what they call them out here in the Northwest. But they do wear clothes, and they have their own culture, I think the belief out here is that they come from the underground realm, and so this notion, your intuition, even as a 2-year-old child, was in alignment with what tribal traditions have been talking about for literally thousands and thousands of years.
1: Wow. Okay. I stepped over your point that you're trying to make there, and you were praising her for not only remembering, but also reporting it and not giving up over all these years, which is an important thing, too, because considering that this happened in the 1940s, a lot of years have been separated from that moment.
7: Yeah. And, you know, it's amazing because so many people, they think that their lives are dull and boring and they just go to work and, you know, nothing is really happening. And yet when something extraordinary happens, they oftentimes will normalize it and, you know, sort of say, oh, that really didn't happen. Or they'll explain it away in another, you know, by a more mundane means. And it took me a long time with this reporting program to put my ego aside, because oftentimes when you deny someone else's experience or your own experience, it's because you don't want to seem like a fool. You don't want to seem like you're gullible or you've fallen for something which is couldn't be real. And what I've learned after talking to well over 450 people is that when you give yourself a little bit of space to entertain the notion that what happened may have been real, I have found that the world becomes a much more wondrous place, a much more beautiful place. And also, once you get one report, you begin to see patterns, and more people have similar reports, and that what you thought was just an isolated experience for yourself actually has happened to more and more people. And, you know, for me, that's one of the biggest joys of this whole project, is being able to help people make sense of their experiences and you sort of show them the ways in which other people have experienced similar things.
1: Right. Okay. Let's go east of the Rockies, and Melissa is in South Carolina. Melissa, you're on Coast to Coast AM. Go ahead.
9: Hello. Thank you. Fun show. Ryan, you're a wonderful host. It's always fun to listen to you.
1: Having a good time. Thank you.
9: This is a really interesting show, and I had to call. I had an experience that wasn't on a spiritual level or anything like that. It was totally real. My parents lived in Winter Haven, Florida, so I'm talking about the exact opposite, as far away from you as I can get.
7: Uh-huh.
9: I would go visit them, and they lived in one of the retiree communities, and they were bordering in Winter Haven on a forest reserve because they were protecting the Florida Panthers. They were endangered, and they were trying to build back the population. So every time I would go down there, I was hoping to see one, and I never did. And like maybe 3 or 4 years into it, my mom and I were driving, I think it was Highway 17 to Kissimmee, Haines City, kind of north of Winter Haven, and getting ready to get to this big intersection where it was a real busy road with commercial buildings on the four corners. And we were up maybe 8 feet above the road, and there was a culvert down below, just kind of scrubby root trees and things like that. And there was a culvert with a circular concrete area ready to go under the road. And I said, Mom, I see a Florida panther. And
7: oh, how cool.
9: I said, it's like 5 or 6 feet long. Its tail is just as long. It's dark black. And she said, Florida panthers are tan. What did I see?
7: You know, of course, as I researched the black cats out here, I've heard that there are reports of panthers all across the country. And back when America was being first settled, reports of black panthers were very common. And for whatever reason, modern science refuses to acknowledge their existence. It's very likely that you did see a black cat. So this would probably be something related to a jaguar. And it is... don't doubt yourself. I would say that if you believe that you saw a black cat, it's very possible that you did. Your mom is correct. Cougars or North American mountain lions do have tan fur, and that is what science recognizes. Science also refused to recognize the existence of Komodo dragons. They thought they were the fantasies of ignorant fishermen until they actually went out to the islands in Indonesia and saw them. Same thing with gorillas, those big gorillas in Africa. They were reported for over 2,000 years before science finally recognized them as being real. And so I would say that you very likely saw one of the North American Black Panthers, and that the first settlers saw when they first came here.
1: Cool. Well, that's kind of neat. Be able to check those things out in person. Thank you very much for the call. Let me get a couple of email questions here that are kind of interesting. One person emailed in. They said, Eric from Brandon, Oregon, great show. Been listening a long time. Pacific Northwest, a lot of Sasquatch sightings on the Oregon side of the gorge over the decades. Ask James if this ape cat has been seen on the Oregon side of the gorge also. So that was from
7: absolutely.
1: Brandon. Yeah.
7: Yeah. So the question, has the ape cat been seen on the Oregon side? Yes. In fact, one of the patrol officers from the Skamania County Sheriff's Department hunts in the Deschutes River area, which is sort of the eastern half of the gorge. And I was sharing with the Sheriff's Department my maps and showing them where some of the locations were. And they said, oh my gosh, yeah, I saw one. And right where I had an ape cat sighting is where his hunting grounds were, where he saw it as well. So we've seen them all along the Columbia River banks. We've had them reported in the town of Mosier, near the town of Hood River, and around the town of the Dalles, which was the end of the Oregon Trail.
1: Yeah. Going back to the protections that Bigfoot will have in that area, I think you said on the Oregon side they're protected. So what does that mean exactly? Is that just kind of one of those gimmicky things to, you know, get people to pay attention to it? Or do they believe that if a Bigfoot is found in that region, it's almost a certainty if someone would shoot it? So they want to try to preserve it in the sense that they're almost acknowledging that they're real there.
7: Yeah. So to answer that question, it's very real. So the whole county is considered a Sasquatch sanctuary. And the original legislation said that if you shoot and kill a Bigfoot creature in Skamania County, you'll be charged with manslaughter and all of the, criminal penalties that go along with that, including, I think, up to 5 years in jail and a $50,000 fine. So it's deadly serious out here. And it came about, I think, for two reasons. You know, one was they wanted to protect the Sasquatch that were out here. You know, just about everybody who we met when we first came down here, my wife and I were kind of bewildered. But everyone who's had family here for more than one generation, somebody in their family, if not they themselves, has seen a Sasquatch, encountered one in some way, whether it's, you know, footprints or vocalizations or actual visual sighting of them. And to the people out here, these creatures are very real. The Native Americans who live out here, they think it's silly that white folks doubt the existence of Bigfoot. People have come into the store and they've said, yeah, we have basically treaties with the forest people about certain berry picking areas and mushroom gathering areas and fishing areas. And so it's a very real phenomenon to the people who live here. And it sounds so alien. Like when you've spent your whole life being told Bigfoot is a myth, to encounter an entire culture of people who, to them, it's a very real thing. And so so the first thing is let's protect the Sasquatch. These are, intelligent to the Native Americans. They're basically their neighbors. And then the other thing is that it's extremely dangerous to have people running around coming into our county with high-powered rifles and shooting at things that look like humans. And so there's a clear public safety issue involved as well.
1: Yeah, I would understand that side of it. So another question came in from John in Charlotte, North Carolina. Said, please ask James, since everyone now has 4K HD cameras with their phone. Why don't we see more clear photos of these things?
7: You know, that's a good question. And I don't know how much time he spent in the wilderness. Just the other day, I had an elk herd in my yard. And elk are enormous creatures, right? They are, some of them can be, you know, 8 to 9 to 10 feet long. They weigh, you know, up to 1,100 pounds. And they're basically the size of a horse. And when they are in the woods, just, you know, two or three trees in, you can barely make them out. So there's one part of it, like a lot of people don't understand how hard it is to take pictures of animals in the wilderness, especially in a wooded area. You know, I've been, you know, 20 feet away from black bear and try to take a picture of it, and it doesn't come out well. I know that sounds like an excuse. That's not the end of the story, but there are physical limitations in terms of just taking pictures of creatures in the forest. But also, I think that particularly the Sasquatch may be able to manipulate these electromagnetic fields. Kind of a long story as to why I think that, and influence some photography. But there are some very good pictures of Sasquatch out there. And I don't think it's the evidence. I think it's the audience that has a problem with a lot of what's being shown out there.
1: All right. We might have to ask you about why you think Bigfoot can manipulate these electromagnetic fields after the break. But I do want to get some more callers lined up. So give us a call now if you have a question or comment for James Shubsky. He is someone that runs the Margie's Outdoor Store. You can find them online, the Columbia River Gorge in that region. That's a hot spot for a lot of weird and strange things. He does his best to try to explain them. Feel free to share your experiences with us here on Coast to Coast AM. Don't go anywhere.

0: persistent complaints surrounding local mail delivery prompted a visit to the U.S. Postal Service's Springfield distribution facility by Central Illinois Congresswoman Nikki Budzinski. This week, Budzinski told reporters she was informed that while weekday service remains local, weekend mail is directed to the St. Louis Distribution Center, which, according to a post office audit last year, continues to suffer some of the worst rates of mail delays and mail cancellations in the country. The post office previously had scaled back plans to move all central and southern Illinois mail to St. Louis following widespread community backlash. Congresswoman Budzinski voiced concerns about the reliability of mail delivery for ballots in this November's election cycle. Together with State Senator Doris Turner, she encouraged citizens this election season to deliver their mail-in ballots to a designated drop box. The Sangamon County building in downtown Springfield is one such location. In other news, as students across the state return to school, Illinois Attorney General Kwame Raoul is warning families to be vigilant against back-to-school scammers. The Attorney General's office is offering a number of tips for safe school supply shopping, including shopping via trusted web pages rather than utilizing the shop function of search engines, which are susceptible to fraudulent listings. Additionally, Raoul's office urges caution around companies attempting to offer scholarships in exchange for fees or charging money to fill out free online FAFSA forms. Anyone who believes they are the victim of such scams can file a complaint on the Attorney General's website. And for more of Springfield's news and talk, you can visit WMAY.com. I'm Stan Anders, and next is your News Channel 20 Storm Team Forecast.
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3: Here is your updated News Channel 20 Storm Team Forecast. Lows dip down to about 61 overnight under clear skies. Winds out of the northwest, 5 to 10 miles per hour. Ample sunshine expected. Sunday, daytime highs approaching 81. Lows level off around 59. Sunday night, partly cloudy skies. A meteorologist, Laura Lockwood, a 97.7 and 970 WMAY, Springfield's News and Talk. Right now, it's 60 degrees.
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2: When along came a semi with a high-end canvas-covered load, if you're going to win a muckamack with me, you can ride. And so I climbed into the cab, and then I settled down inside. 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
1: A lot of weird stuff out there. If you've traveled, you may have seen some things, but if you're at Pacific Northwest, then you may have seen some very strange things like the Klickitat ape cat, just like James Shubsky has described here. You can find a picture at coasttocoastam.com. He launched a paranormal reporting program at his store, the Margie's Outdoor Store, so maybe you've seen some things there, or maybe you've reported, or maybe you want to share. You can report through the radio here by calling in, kind of an informal reporting, but what have you seen? Give us a call. James Shubsky will be here to give his insights, things that he's heard. And when he's taken as many reports as he has, he may be able to relate it to something he's experienced himself. So feel free to give us a call now. We'll take some more of those coming up. By the way, paranormaldate.com, if you're looking for someone to hang out with that likes these type of things, not everyone does. You know, some people easily dismiss it. Some people are looking for this type of connection where they can share this in common, where they don't have to feel like they're going to be shamed. And that was kind of the idea, I guess, of Margie's Outdoor Store. You need to be able to report these things with an open mind. And boy, did they come in. And you know what? The more you hear about it, the more convinced you become that it's out there. But some people, they don't want to be convinced. You know, that may not be for them. But if you're looking for someone that enjoys this type of stuff, paranormaldate.com. That might be a good place to start. We have a link on our website as well. All right. James Shubsky, our guest. We'll continue with him after the break. I'm Ryan Recker. Feel free to email me, ryanrecker at coasttocoastam.com. Don't go anywhere.
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0: right up, step right up. 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
2: You know, camping stove fuel or, you know, those type of things, bear spray, that kind of stuff. So we have a full range of that kind of thing. But we also have a lot of other fun stuff. Of course, we do have some Sasquatch stuff, you know, and T-shirts and things like that. But we also have... you know, a collection of tarot cards, and we sell a lot of rock crystals, and it's a very eclectic place. We say it's one of the most unusual stores in the world, and because we've got a paranormal reporting program, and we've got the outdoor adventure gear, we also have a thing called the Heroes Chamber, and based on some of my previous professional work, I used to work for Wizards of the Coast, the company makes Dungeons and Dragons and Magic the Gathering.
3: Oh, sure.
2: Yeah. And, you know, I've done licensing deals with Star Wars and stuff like that. So we have, you know, some fun props from the Lord of the Rings movies and, you know, Indiana Jones and stuff like that. And so it's, like I said, we call it the most unusual store in the world. It's wonderfully weird. And so outdoor adventure gear and lots of other fun stuff.
3: Wizards of the Coast, very interesting company to have on your resume. You ready to take some more calls from listeners?
2: I'd be delighted to.
3: And I might be mispronouncing this name. From southern New Jersey, east of the Rockies, is it Helene? Is that, or is it Helen? I apologize.
4: Thank you for having me, gentlemen. I'm calling from South Jersey, and my experiences happened in my own little home, which is located on a beautiful little cul-de-sac away from the city. And I have one experience of a UFO, which I think I could explain. And I had a haunting, which remains a mystery. Very quickly, I am 35 miles southwest of McGuire Air Force Base. Mm-hmm. But one Saturday night, I'm sitting in my backyard, and I see a bright green light in the sky. It's perfectly round. And it's moving in a diagonal direction. And then about 11 seconds when it starts to disappear behind another diagonal line, which is invisible. Long story short, I know an Air Force captain, and I call him, and sure enough, he tells me that the Air Force is doing experiments with invisibility. The interesting thing is that it was so perfectly flat that I could not determine its size or proximity. Second story, very quickly. I had a contractor over to put siding on my home. We had to measure my home. I took my device outside. It was a warm day, and nothing ever happens on my five home cul-de-sac. So I leave the door ajar. Even though I came from the city, and I was in the habit of always locking up. We needed only about 8 minutes to measure my house and then put the data into his phone. So I left the door ajar, even though I have a deadbolt, which you can only operate from the inside. I live alone. There's also a key that I use. I didn't have the alarm set. So the door is ajar. We do what we have to do. And we come back to the front door. Well, the deadbolt is on. How did that happen?
2: Oh, wow.
3: Okay.
4: So I run to the back window of my sunroom around the back, open it up, climb in, get the contractor in. We run to the front door, which is now wide open, and I think I have a burglar. My thumb is on 911. I run through the house

0: very quickly, my doors were never moved. My valuables are exactly where I put them. No one was in my home.
1: Okay,
0: I was going to
1: give James a chance to respond to that. All right.
0: I'm sorry.
1: I was going to say, James, know all the details. Oh, we got it. I mean, that's fascinating, because when I hear about these stories, it's always finding these things out in the wilderness. But James, is it possible that someone could rummage through a home? Like, could there be a cryptid or something like that that comes to mind that is known to, you know, actually go through a door? Because most of this stuff happens in the wilderness, from what I understand.
2: Well, you know, we have had quite a few ghost reports as well in the store. We take any kind of strange phenomenon we're interested in hearing about. And, you know, her story reminds me, there is an old courthouse in the Dalles, Oregon, which is, you know, within the gorge. And it was the site of the last public hanging in Oregon. So this is a well-known haunted area. What's similar is that it's now been turned into a restaurant, and the people who work there report doors being locked and unlocked unexpectedly, alarms going off, they attribute it to poltergeist activity, so ghost activity. There's another building that is now the community college, and that used to be a tuberculosis ward back in the 1920s. That is another place where we hear stories about people will go into the elevator. They'll try to go to the third floor. They'll instead get taken to the basement where the morgue, the refrigerated morgue was for this tuberculosis hospital. And so the idea that a poltergeist or a ghost may be fiddling with doors is definitely something that we get reported in the store. So I don't think that your idea that it may have been a ghost that did something like that, it is definitely supported by some of the reports we received.
1: I wanted to touch on a few things that you mentioned, the Air Force base nearby. Have you ever considered experimentation going on by the government? Some of the explanations for some of these cryptids, perhaps mutations, things like that, that were man-made, and that's what you're seeing in the wild?
2: You know, just upriver from us was the Hanford nuclear site. This was a part of the Manhattan Project. This was the place where they actually built the world's first nuclear reactor and forged the plutonium for the first atomic weapons. And then during the Cold War, it went into overdrive, and it became called the Apocalypse Factory, because they produced enough plutonium for 60,000 nuclear weapons. The reason why that's interesting is that from day one, they had an animal testing program out there, and it is 100% confirmed that they were doing radiation experiments on apex predators. Okay. And then those apex predators escaped. Specifically, there were alligators out there, and they had, when we listened to the guys who ran these programs, who are now on like oral history interviews done with them, they talk about this animal testing program, which could house 1,000 large animals there at a time. Well, we think that the Klickitat ape cat may have also been a part of that program. During the 1950s and 60s, the U.S. government started using dolphins to guard some of our most sensitive nuclear sites. And this is particularly the ones along waterways, like the Bangor subbase up here in Washington State, because they were much more effective at finding scuba divers. And so you could train a dolphin to identify somebody. And, you know, basically they had a system where they could have the dolphins capture enemy divers. But that system only works in the salt water. And this Hanford nuclear site is along the Columbia River, which is freshwater. And so if your job was to protect the Hanford nuclear site, you would want to replicate, you'd want to create a sentinel creature that could guard that site. And so you might look at alligators, but you would absolutely look at black jaguars. These are some of the most effective riverine hunters in the world. Jaguars can hold their breath for 15 minutes. They can swim a kilometer in the open ocean. They've got night vision 6 times better than a human being. And there's a quite a bit of evidence, but we believe that they were trying to create a sentinel creature, basically a hybrid jaguar, to guard this nuclear facility. Just like the alligators, these creatures outsmarted the scientists and escaped. And once they escaped, they couldn't recapture them. And so the alligator story is well known to history. And if we extrapolate this, that just a little bit, it's one of the most rational explanations for why we have these very large black cats running around Klickitat County and Skamania County, and why some of them, why a percentage of that population may have some genetic defects in its facial structure.
1: Okay, let's go back to the wild card line, and Dan is trucking through Tennessee. Dan, you're on Coast to Coast AM. Go ahead.
3: Hey, good morning. Yeah, just a quick story. I was driving local at night and around Austin, Texas, and I come around this S-curve in town. You know, it's a suburbia. And there was, I don't know, waist-high grass on the other side of this boulevard. And right there in that grass, I seen this great big black cat head. It must have been, you know, 3 or 4 feet high. The grass was tall is what I'm saying. And I just seen this head poke through the grass. And I'm coming out of this S-curve. Just seen it for a second, but its eyes kind of flashed in my headlights. So I didn't see the body. I didn't see anything but that big old black head.
2: Oh, yeah. Where again were you traveling when you saw that?
3: That was Central Texas, just outside Austin, Texas.
2: Oh, okay. Wow. That's a remarkable story. And yeah, so many of our reports are like that, where it's just a fleeting glimpse of what you've seen. Here in the gorge, people have seen this cat along the side of the road, and one guy said that it was as tall as the hood of his Jeep Rubicon. Oh, we've had other folks say that it leapt across the road in front of them, and its body stretched from the white line through the double yellow to the white line on the other side. So remarkable encounter, and very likely you saw, if not a jaguar, something else. But it seems like these cats are out there.
1: Yeah. It almost sounds like you're talking slang. Those cats are out there. Let's go back to the wild card line, and Sharon is in Erie, Pennsylvania. Sharon, you're on Coast to Coast AM. Go ahead.
4: Hi, good morning. Yeah, my name's Sharon. I'm from Erie, Pennsylvania. In 1955, when I was only 2 years old, I had a real, it wasn't like a vision. I saw this Plains Indian woman, and she was weaving a rug. And, okay, now it's October 2025. I put the Oregon Trail up on my wall. I cut all the states involved out of a huge atlas, road atlas. I taped them all together and traced the whole line from Independence, Missouri. Guess where they ended up? Around the Columbia River Gorge.
2: Yep.
4: Yeah. Mm-hmm. Mm-hmm. It was the remaining survivors from Independence, Missouri, and whoever else they picked up that lived through it. But the Plains Indian woman that I saw in 55, she feeds me this information, and I put that damn wall up, that, you know, that map up on the wall. It goes the whole length of my living room damn near, you know. It does, you know, and I
2: That's
4: had to
2: awesome.
4: Angle it. But she feeds me information. I saw her in 55. I heard a previous listener, you never forget something like that. She saw something in the 40s. You never forget something like that.
2: Yeah.
4: So when I saw her in 55, I ended up writing a poem about her in 79. You know, I never, ever forget her. And she's telling me, put this map on your wall. I did, you know. Okay, fine. I don't remember her telling me, but after I do it, it's like, oh, okay. You know, I just do it. And, she said, you know what? You're listening to Coast, and all these people are going, oh, it's government testing sites and blah, blah, blah, right? And I'm sitting here, well, not laughing. I shouldn't laugh at someone else's experience. But It's like all them people from Independence, Missouri, the ones that lived through it, they all ended up around that Columbia River gorge around that area.
1: Yeah, thank you very much, Sharon, for the call, for the sake of time. James, any thoughts on that?
2: Yeah, you know, we have a number of people with those kind of experiences, and it's fascinating because it often happens in childhood when someone's barriers to unusual experiences are lower. As you get older, you start to build up, you know, that ego, and you don't want, you're more likely to deny that kind of experience. It's fascinating to me that when they're young, you have this experience and you remember it. And that's what we see often with these reports, is that these experiences, which are outside of the norm, are so unusual and so different that you never forget about them. And it's very often you don't have anyone to talk to about them.
1: Yeah.
2: And that's one of the things that we really work on, is making our place safe landing zones.
1: Yeah. Margie'sOutdoorStore.com. You can see some reports and different things that have been reported there. And James Shubsky, thank you so much for joining us tonight on Coast to Coast. We really appreciate it.
2: It was my true pleasure. Thank you so much for having me.
1: A lot of people to thank: Adam Thompson, Michael Cosio, Dan Galanti, Donna Walker, Tom Danheiser, Gina Salvetti, Sue Trikas, Bill May, Lex Lonehood, Sean Latasseur, my mentor Phil Tower, the legends George Norrie and Art Bell, who make this all possible, and you. I'm not sure the next time I'll be in, hopefully in the next couple of weeks. If you want to email me in between, ryanrecker@coasttocoastam.com. Hope to talk to you soon.
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3: ABC News, I'm Dave Packer. Fresh concern about higher prices for Americans as a trade war with Canada escalates. Talks between the two countries breaking down late Friday night. The U.S. now imposing 50% tariffs on some Canadian goods, and Canada says it will respond in kind. Not desirable, says British Columbia Premier David Eby, but necessary.
4: There is no question that there will be economic pain associated with this. There already is. But it is necessary to stand up to a bully. And if you don't, they'll just keep coming back for more.
3: A Texas judge has denied convicted 19-year-old Carmelo Anthony's motion for a new trial, rejecting claims that an alleged agreement between trial attorneys impacted his ability to testify in his own defense. A jury found Anthony guilty of murdering Austin Metcalf from an opposing team at a high school track meet in April of 2025. The search continued Saturday for Karen Solomon, the Massachusetts woman wanted in connection with the death of her police officer husband. This is ABC News. The CDC says at least 55 people have fallen ill across 15 states in a Salmonella and E. coli outbreak potentially linked to alfalfa sprouts. No deaths have been reported, although four people have been hospitalized so far and the sprouts have been recalled. ABC News medical contributor and pediatrician Dr. Alok Patel with how you can stay healthy.
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3: A humanoid robot called Lightning is officially faster than Olympian Usain Bolt, clocking 9.32 seconds in a 100-meter test. 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Dave Packer, ABC News.
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8: The Illinois State Fair is now in its closing weekend. Saturday is Park District Conservation Day, with informative activities provided by representatives from over 45 statewide park districts and conservation world. Sunday, August 23rd, the final day of the fair, is Family Day. This final weekend was also dubbed Cozy Dog Weekend in honor of the historic Cozy Dog Drive-In along Route 66 in Springfield. A number of corndog-related events were prepared for the closing days of the fair. In other news, going forwards, the Springfield Flagship Center of the Illinois Secretary of State will now house now is a permanent office of the Department of Revenue for collection of vehicle use taxes alongside title and registration transactions. The change allows Springfield residents to handle multiple state requirements in the process of vehicle registration in one location. 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I'm Stan Anders, and your News Channel 20 Storm Team forecast is coming up next.
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10: Here is your updated News Channel 20 Storm Team forecast. Lows dip down to about 61 overnight under clear skies. Winds out of the northwest, 5 to 10 miles per hour. Ample sunshine expected. Sunday, daytime highs approaching 81. Lows level off around 59. Sunday night, partly cloudy skies. A meteorologist, Laura Lockwood, a 97.7 and 970 WMAY. Springfield's News and Talk. Right now, it's 60 degrees.
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0: from the Great Lakes on the other side of Erie. I'm Ryan Recker, your host tonight on Coast to Coast AM. A lot to get to on the show, including our first guest, Carlos Acevedo, on The Exorcist. What's true? What's the myth? What are the real world effects of a movie like that? He wrote a book. We'll have Carlos on in the first half. The second half, James Shubsky. Shubsky is part of Maggie's Outdoor Store, and he documents the paranormal in that area outside of Portland. A lot of weird stuff. If you go to coasttocoastam.com, you can actually see images of what looks like a creature that's kind of like a Black Panther that's seen in the area of the Columbia River Gorge. It's a weird-looking animal, and there's a lot of reports of it, and there's a lot of weird stuff that happens. So we'll talk to James in the second half of the show here. I want to thank everyone that's emailed me. Last night, we had what I thought was a fantastic open lines. One of the weird things that happened during open lines, and the best way to describe it, is if you take a super bouncy ball and you throw it in a concrete room, and the ball just bounces off the ceiling, the walls, the floor, back to the ceiling, to the... That was open lines last night. And I received, dozens of emails that I tried to reply to before the show here today. And all the emails were, wow, what a crazy open lines from last night. If you want to, go download the podcast. If you're an insider, that'd be easy for you to do and listen to it from yesterday. But it was, a lot of people said, wow, a lot of crazies came out last night. And I thought, no, not at all. I love the randomness. I love that we had so many different directions that the show went into last night. And I love when I get emails like that too. So thank you for everyone that sends the email to Ryan Recker at coasttocoastam.com. That's what it's all about. When we come back, Carlos Acevedo in The Exorcist, next on Coast to Coast AM.
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0: And joining us now is an author who wrote the book, The Devil Inside, The Dark Legacy of the Exorcist, going beyond the myths to examine the original case that inspired the novel and really the American public reaction to it. Carlos Acevedo, thank you so much for joining us on Coast to Coast AM.
4: Thank you, Ryan. Thank you for having me.
0: I figure when you're writing a book called The Devil Inside, The Dark Legacy of the Exorcist, there's probably some demonic things working against you. I would almost assume that as you are progressing through your book and doing your research, that a lot of strange things started to happen to you, if I had to guess.
4: Well, you wouldn't be wrong if you guessed that, actually.
0: What happened?
4: Well, I was halfway through the book when I got COVID. And I got a pretty bad case of COVID, and it laid me up for about a month. And I barely remember anything from that time, actually. And I was a little foggy for a few months after that. So it really interrupted the flow of the book. It actually delayed the publication of the book. And I really had to do a refresher course for tonight because I forgot just about everything that I wrote.
0: Is that right?
4: Yeah.
0: Isn't that something, how that works?
4: Yeah, it's amazing. I guess Pazuzu got
0: Just like the actual subject matter of the book, when you're writing about the devil or anything along those lines, I just assume you're going to get attacked spiritually in a way where you know that you're welcoming in some pretty dark things. So dark things, if they see that welcome sign, they're going to just be attracted to you.
4: Yeah, that could be. I have a similar issue with the latest book I'm writing, which is about satanic cults and crimes. And it's just very depressing to read about it. And I actually gave up researching it for a while because, you know, the mental toll really gets on you after a while.
0: What did you learn about the making of The Exorcist? Did you find any similarities of when they were making that film and when you were writing that book, some of the strange things that may have been happening to them could have been happening to you?
4: Oh, no, I wouldn't go that far. Definitely not. I would definitely not go that
0: okay.
4: far. Other than COVID, I was okay other than COVID. But I did forget a lot of what happened. So It's possible that I wasn't okay. But I think I was okay at the time, other than the COVID, yeah. But other than that, I didn't get any sort of bad vibes. To me, it's a film. It's one of the most expensive films produced in the 1970s. It cost more than Star Wars. It cost about the same as Jaws. It cost twice as much as The Godfather. So it's essentially a Hollywood film. And I didn't take it as possibly being spiritually attacked at any point.
0: Okay. Well, when you look at a movie like that and you see all the things that are happening there, you sometimes wonder what it was. What inspired it? What was real? What wasn't? Tell us about the movie The Exorcist. What did you find were some of the real life happenings that inspired it that may have, I guess, frightened you in a way? Because there's a lot of frightening things in that movie.
4: Well, as a film, it creeped me out a little bit as a kid. It wasn't my favorite horror film. I was definitely a horror nut when I was a kid, and that's one of the things that separates this book from other Exorcist books, is I have a feel for the genre of the horror film. But the strangest things are about the original case, which is the Hung Killer case, which took place in 1949 between Maryland and St. Louis, where a young 14-year-old kid named Ronald Hung Killer underwent a series of exorcisms. And one of the strangest things I found out in researching this book is that Ronald had already had a sort of exorcism before the Catholic priests came onto the scene. And that sort of really tripped. It's almost as if the Catholics were late, you know, they were late to save the day. And that was pretty interesting. Finding that
0: there was, you know, that sort of history with the case. Okay, so there was an exorcism before the exorcism. Is that what you're saying?
4: of a sort. So Ronald Hunkeller, he had a favorite aunt. Her name was Matilda. And according to sources, she was a spiritualist. And she taught him how to use a Ouija board. And some people doubt that, but at least two pretty good sources have written that in their books. And so she was very ill. And Ronald was very close to her. And some people might say he was a little too close to her. But she was basically on the way out, to put it in a cheap way, I guess. And that's when these things start happening, the phenomena, the bed moving, the noises, the scratches, etc. And the family got upset, obviously. So the first thing they did was call in a seance. They arranged a seance to figure out what was happening. So that's the first supernatural thing that came about in the Hunkeller case. And eventually, only a week and a half after the phenomena began, Aunt Matilda died.
0: Okay. What was the distance? How long after this happened she died?
4: Well, Ronald started having trouble January 15th, 1949.
0: Mm-hmm.
4: And she had multiple sclerosis, so she was not going to last very long. And she died January, I want to say January 26th. I could be wrong about that. But she died shortly thereafter. And after that, things got worse.
0: Right. I almost find like instances like that. When you say they were close and you hear about these things sort of happening and then the floodgates start to open after she's gone, do you feel like she was holding something back? Do you think there could have been something there where she there's something to that? Because you mentioned there's some documented, the exorcism before the exorcist. Do you think that maybe after her passing, she was the only thing that was stopping these bad demons from coming in? And that's why all these bad things happened after she passed?
4: No, I think it was more a case of Ronald trying to get to her. According to one book, he pulled out a Ouija board and tried to contact her after she died. Mm-hmm. All of his problems basically came from, were triggered by her last illness and then her death. And Ronald was already a sort of a troubled kid. His parents were religious and they didn't let him do much. And he had troubles in school.
0: Mm-hmm.
4: And I think her death triggered a response in him, which I don't think is demonic possession. But there was a reverend, Lutheran reverend named Luther Miles Schultz, who believed it was poltergeist activity.
0: Right.
4: My own take is that Ronald was 14 years old and had some serious troubles that might have affected him psychosomatically. But undergoing exorcisms repeatedly are not fun for anybody, obviously.
0: Yeah. When you say repeatedly, how many different attempted exorcisms were there?
4: Well, there's been a lot of legends and misinformation about the real case. And I would say there's zero in Maryland. Mm-hmm. His aunt had lived in St. Louis, a St. Louis suburb.
0: Right.
4: So the family took Ronald to St. Louis, I guess because of the connection with the aunt. And there he did undergo several exorcisms. It's unclear how many he underwent. But that's where he underwent the real exorcisms, Catholic exorcisms. Because before that, the family had brought in a powwow healer to do a demon cleansing for him. And that was before the Catholics showed up. So that's what I found really interesting, is that the family was already primed, sort of, to believe a supernatural occurrence.
0: Yeah. I think about in the Catholic Church, and this is, you're talking about 1949, roughly. This is when this is going on in St. Louis. Is that right?
4: Right. 1949.
0: Yeah. Okay. Knowing what we would know in 1949, there's a lot of unexplainable things. In the Catholic Church, of course, very well connected. If you're part of the church, I got to imagine you're calling a priest. If you're a parent and your kid's starting to show some of these different signs, that's not going to be uncommon. I would almost think that if you're a priest and you're called to these sort of situations, I don't know how many other examples of exorcisms they would have had up until that point, but this would have blown these priests away, some of the different stories that they're hearing, if it's depicted the same way it is in the movie.
4: Oh, absolutely. And it's funny that you bring that up, because the two exorcists, the two main exorcists, were rookies. They had never done anything like this before. And when they finally got the go-ahead, the green light, from the Archdiocese, they actually had to have manuals in hand. They were basically doing on-the-job training.
0: Yeah, so, that's good luck with
4: that's
0: that.
4: Crazy.
0: What about some of these things we saw in the movie? So what would the priest have walked into in a situation like this? Because, you know, in the movie, we see her in the bed and, you know, they're trying to examine and understand the situation. And there's a lot of, you know, foul language and, you know, grotesque things that are going on. What would, in this case, in the real life case, what would the priest have walked into? What would they have seen?
4: I think that's about right. I think Blatty took some of the movie material from an earlier exorcism case in Erling, Iowa, which I think was in the 1920s. He considered the case suspect, but he still used some of the things that happened there, and that happened to be a young woman. So he applied some of that to the Hunkeller case and made the exorcist. But that's about right. The woman in Erling, Iowa, supposedly vomited, just like in the movie with Linda Blair. And the cursing, physical, prodigious physical strength, that kind of thing. And so I think you got it on the head. You hit it on the head. That's exactly what they'd be walking into with this kid, who either was the victim of poltergeist or he had a serious mental disorder, essentially.
0: Right. Well, even so, how old was the kid at the time in this case?
4: 14. He was 14 years old.
0: 14. Okay. It's 1949. It's a 14-year-old. I think about what kids today are exposed to. They have the internet. Like, they can learn some things that they shouldn't learn at that age. I don't know what he would have been exposed to that would have, you know, perhaps given him certain vocabulary or understandings in the world that a 14-year-old may not have experienced up until that point. So I'm guessing some of these priests would have heard and seen some things that an average 14-year-old would have no idea about that may have tipped them off. There could have been something else going on here, something supernatural.
4: Yeah, that's a good point, because I'm not a believer in this being a demonic possession case, but that, what you just said is one of the only things that gives me pause, is how in 1949, there's no internet, there's no cable TV, there's no TV, there's no television whatsoever.
0: Right.
4: How does this kid pick this stuff up and then, you know, blurt it out to the priests in rabid fashion, right? He's angry, he's thrashing about, he's powerful, etc. And that really is the only reason I would think that I could change my mind about this case. But it's true. On the other hand, there were some, you know, cheesy possession Hollywood movies in the 40s. But, you know, the movies don't circulate back then like they do now.
0: You know, the movies. Well, what kind of movies? Like, give me, because you said you studied the horror genre. What kind of movies would have been available at that time that I guess he could have been exposed to, or at least the concept of some of these movies? If he saw a poster, for example, what was available at that point?
4: Well, there was a, you know, let's just say he started going to movies when he was 10 or 11 or something like that. Then the most obvious ones are, you know, the Draculas from Universal, which has a Catholic underpinning, even though that may sound strange. There were the movies by Val Lewton that came out in the 40s. The Seventh Victim, for example, is about a satanic cult. And I think there was a ghost movie, a couple of ghost movies. The Uninvited was one. And Rebecca by Hitchcock. She is sort of, you know, it's a red herring, but she's sort of possessed in the movie, etc. So there's that. There are also a couple of novels whose, you know, long forgotten novels whose names even I have forgotten. But you're right. You're right. There wasn't enough in the air, in the cultural air.
0: Source material.
4: Exactly.
0: Because, you know, there's only a certain amount of things that they know. Like if my kid comes home and says something that I've never heard them say, the first thing I'd be like, where did you learn that? Where did you hear that from? Who did you hear that from? I would have to do a little bit of a forensic analysis to try to figure out the source of it. Because if it was something that they heard from school, okay, now we got to talk about it. If it was something they found on YouTube, all right, I guess we're not watching YouTube anymore. You know, so when you're that age in 1949, you know, there has to be a source for some of it. But if you're talking to the point where you don't know where the source is coming from and they're saying things that even the parents can't track down, that's very troubling. By the way, I want to make sure people know how to find your book, The Devil Inside, The Dark Legacy of the Exorcist. If they wanted to find that, where can they go?
4: Amazon.com, where everybody goes, right?
0: Is that something you say? So you had to go back and look at your own book to try to recall your memory during that time, because it's amazing, and you probably have refound certain aspects of it that you've forgotten about. Maybe we'll talk about that after the break. And, you know, just a little note for our listeners here. I think we may have to try to recall you again. The audio quality is it's a little bit muddy here. So I think during the break, Carlos, we're going to call you back and we're going to try to get you on the other side of this break. We'll try to improve our line here just a little bit. So anyone here listening that's saying that the audio quality is a little bit off, we're going to fix that here on Coast to Coast AM. If you want to give me an email, ryanrecker@coasttocoastam.com. Our guest is the author of the book, The Devil Inside, The Dark Legacy of the Exorcist, Carlos Acevedo. We'll continue with him on Coast to Coast AM.

0: Persistent complaints surrounding local mail delivery prompted a visit to the U.S. Postal Service's Springfield distribution facility by Central Illinois Congresswoman Nikki Budzinski. This week, Budzinski told reporters she was informed that while weekday service remains local, weekend mail is directed to the St. Louis Distribution Center, which, according to a post office audit last year, continues to suffer some of the worst rates of mail delays and mail cancellations in the country. The post office previously had scaled back plans to move all Central and Southern Illinois mail to St. Louis following widespread community backlash. Congresswoman Budzinski voiced concerns about the reliability of mail delivery for ballots in this November's election cycle. Together with State Senator Doris Turner, she encouraged citizens this election season to deliver their mail-in ballots to a designated drop box. The Sangamon County building in downtown Springfield is one such location. In other news, as students across the state return to school, Illinois Attorney General Kwame Raoul is warning families to be vigilant against back-to-school scammers. The Attorney General's office is offering a number of tips for safe school supply shopping, including shopping via trusted web pages rather than utilizing the shop function of search engines, which are susceptible to fraudulent listings. Additionally, Raoul's office urges caution around companies attempting to offer scholarships in exchange for fees or charging money to fill out free online FAFSA forms. Anyone who believes they are the victim of such scams can file a complaint on the Attorney General's website. And for more of Springfield's news and talk, you can visit WMAY.com. I'm Stan Anders, and next is your News Channel 20 Storm Team Forecast.
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4: Here's your updated News Channel 20 Storm Team forecast. Lulls level off around 61 overnight under clear skies. Northwesterly winds 5 to 10 miles per hour. Ample sunshine expected. Sunday, high temperatures reach up to 81. Lows dip down to about 59. Sunday night, partly cloudy skies. I'm meteorologist Laura Lockwood on 97.7 and 970 WMAY, Springfield's News and Talk. 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
1: And our subject matter for the first couple of hours is the book, The Devil Inside, The Dark Legacy of the Exorcist, and author Carlos Acevedo. 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All right, we'll continue with our guest, Carlos Acevedo, coming up after the break. The Devil Inside is his book, The Dark Legacy of the Exorcist. 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
1: And welcome back to Coast AM. I'm your host, Ryan Recker. If you want to email us, ryanrecker at coasttocoastam.com. He's the author of The Devil Inside, The Dark Legacy of the Exorcist. Carlos Acevedo, thank you so much for joining us again tonight.
8: Thanks. I hope this audio is better.
1: I think it is better. I don't know what was happening before, but I don't think I was alone. I think some of the listeners, sometimes it just happens that way where just how it goes. The line gets a little muddied, but I think we got it fixed. You know, I wanted to go back to this case from 1949. And, you know, he's 14 years old. All this stuff is happening. And I wanted to bring up some things that were depicted in the movie The Exorcist, things like speaking a different language. Any evidence that happened in real life?
8: In real life, one of the priests, or he was a Jesuit seminarian at the time, his name was Walter Halloran. And years later, he said that Ronald had not spoken any language other than Latin And he believed that Ronald had picked up the Latin and was mimicking the priest at the bedside.
1: I see.
8: So other than that, no, no. And Walter Halloran is an interesting father, interesting fellow, because he denies that it was demonic possession completely.

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2: Pain and discomfort. And when they talk about Ronald being prodigiously strong, the father said, yeah, he punched me in the face, but he wasn't Mike Tyson. Is what he said, basically.
3: Sure. I mean, I've seen some 14-year-olds in today's terms that it would be like Mike Tyson. I mean, these kids grow up pretty fast today. But okay, going back to like some of the scratchings, the marks, the words that may have been carved. Any evidence of that?
2: Well, that's a very interesting question because he did have scratches and marks. But there was a diary written by Father John Bishop, who was there in St. Louis, and his diary began on March 9th, 1949. And he wrote in his diary that he saw Ronald scratch himself with the word hell. And that troubled me, obviously. And there are other unexplained scratches. Father Halloran said that there were no words when he saw Ronald and was part of the exorcism. But one thing that most people don't point out and you don't really read anywhere is that Ronald was on barbitol, which is barbiturate. And one of the side effects of barbitol is extreme skin rashes. So that's always a possibility.
3: I see. That, yeah.
2: Yeah.
3: So that if he's on medication, that would indicate to me he's seen doctors. Did he see any psychiatrists before seeing the Catholic Church, or did he see any doctors after the fact? Do we know what other people may have seen him?
2: Well, this is the order that everything transpired. First, the aunt dies. The family holds a seance to contact the aunt. Then they bring in a Lutheran minister named Reverend Luther Schultz. Then they bring in a powwow healer for a demon cleansing. And after that, the Lutheran minister succeeds in convincing them to actually take the kid to a doctor. So they took him to a doctor, and the doctor is the one who prescribed the barbitol. And then they took him to a psychiatrist for one session, and the psychiatrist said he seems perfectly normal. He's just a little bit high-strung. And that was essentially the extent of Ronald's ministrations until the Catholics showed up for the exorcism. So he did see a psychiatrist for one session, yes.
3: The psychiatrist might have been in over his head. I mean, from some of the things that we're seeing. But, you know, I guess I don't know what typical behavior of a 14-year-old boy would have been in 1949. I guess there could have been some strange behavior, but it also seems like they probably would have been quick to dismiss it, thinking that they don't want to overdiagnose these things. Like, almost in today's terms, because we're looking at it in 2026, we're quite many decades removed from what the standard practices were from a psychologist. So it's almost hard for me to understand what the parents were going through, what the doctors were going through, because it was just such a different time there that it almost seems like, in a way, I think, okay, the parents are doing everything they possibly can because they love their kid. And at the same time, I think, well, maybe they are projecting some of their own beliefs onto this, and that was interfering with the treatment the kid needed.
2: That is exactly what I think. The real problem for me is that, you know, we spoke about how did he pick up these phrases or these ideas, and I think it was from the people around him. Because immediately, I mean, first his aunt was a spiritualist who taught him how to use the Ouija board. And immediately after the aunt died, the mother says, oh, you're being haunted by your aunt. So she's a little superstitious, and the parents are both religious. And so they also held prayer circles for him, a Lutheran prayer circle. So right away,

0: this kid is being couched in religious terms, mm-hmm. religious and supernatural terms. And so immediately, if he's a malingerer or trying to play a victim, et cetera, he immediately knows how to cue that up.
1: Okay. What happens to, okay, the priests come in, and you see what was documented through that case. Mm-hmm. What immediately happens to the boy after that? Does things start to clear up? Do things get worse? Do they stay the same? Do they follow him? What do we know that happened afterwards?
0: Well, after he was returned to normal, which took about, I'm going to say it took about a month for him undergoing all these excruciating acts, which you know, to us, it may, you know, who would pretend to do such a thing, right? That's what we think. But we know there are people who insert foreign objects into their body so they can get surgery. There are people who are called, I guess, self-amputators, who want some of their limbs electively amputated. So we know that there's a possibility that people harm themselves, right? So the kid is cured, and after that, the family moves out of Cottage City, Maryland, because, you know, they don't want the publicity, right? Mm-hmm. So they're gone, and he apparently lives a very normal life. And he becomes an employee of NASA for 40 years.
1: And NASA? Okay.
0: Yeah. Out of this world. And so no one ever hears from him again. People know who he is, and he was tracked down by some journalists, but he refuses to comment. And, you know, in those days, I guess the journalists were better. I don't know. But, you know, they left him alone. They didn't release his name and bother him any further. He wanted his privacy, and that was that.
1: Oh, wow. That is something else. I guess I didn't know that side of it. They don't have that in the movie that I remember, at least.
0: No, you know,
1: so he
0: funny.
1: Goes and just he lives a normal life after that and just doesn't want to talk about it. And they respect that. That's, to me, another strange thing that you never see in 2026.
0: Oh, exactly. He would have been hounded. I mean, like, you know, mercilessly, right? Every day, right?
1: TMZ would have sent a bus by his house in hopes that he would come out and wave to him.
0: Maybe two buses, a drone,
1: maybe,
0: you know, all sorts of things, you know. But one thing that I found fascinating is he died in 2020 after, you know, a lifetime of anonymity, right? I mean, nobody knew anything about him, essentially. But the New York Post tracked down what they called his companion. And they interviewed her, and I have a direct quote from her here about Ronald. She says, he said he wasn't possessed. It was all concocted. He said, I was just a bad boy.
1: Huh. You know, one person emailed in, Cameron was an email, said, read the rumors that this young teenager was well known as a trickster who loved to fool his mother and friends. So when I hear things like that, some quotes towards the end of the life, it was all made up. How much stock do you put into that? Do you look at that as just one data point into many, or do you put a little bit more weight into that?
0: I put a lot more weight into that because your caller is correct. There was a journalist in the late 90s named Mark Obsasnik who tracked down his childhood friends, and they all said Ronald was A, unpopular, but also a mischief maker. And his best friend said he was never exactly normal. That's almost a direct quote. And also called him a mean bastard.
1: Mm.
0: So, I mean, you know, not trying to cast aspersion on the dead or anything, but that's what they said. And, you know, teenagers, you know, they do weird things. Like, you know, I remember years ago reading about some kid who called in a bomb threat just so he didn't have to go to school, right?
1: Mm, yeah.
0: You know, so
1: people do that. Teenagers, yeah, they don't necessarily make the best decisions, and they don't think of their ramifications, especially at that age, 14 at the time. I would think that at some point, if you're so committed to the act that you've made it your whole personality and you've gone through this trouble of calling in Lutherans and Catholics and psychologists and things, that you'd almost have to stay with it. But it sounds like he gave it up cold turkey and changed his life. I almost think that you would be remorseful if you look back at it and say, okay, that was a mistake, that you would apologize for it as opposed to not tell anyone about it.
0: Yeah, you know, I think that's a good point too. But then, I mean, he just wanted to get, if it was just pretending, he just wanted to get past this. I mean, I don't blame him, right? I mean, I screwed up. I'm never going to do anything like that again. I just want to be normal for the rest of my life. And he was, because he lived, I guess, 66 more years.
1: Yeah.
0: 5 more years. So he was okay after that. But I do know that the reverend, the Lutheran reverend, Schultz, his theory was the boy had a favorite aunt, and I thought initially that he was doing all these things to attract attention, avoid going to school, get a trip to St. Louis, visit his favorite aunt, and obtain other multiple benefits. So that's what the minister thought. And on the other hand, there are plenty of people in the St. Louis hospital where Ronald underwent exorcisms, who thought it was totally real.
1: Yeah. Well, they're experiencing something that they don't know what they're looking at. You're talking about unexperienced Catholic priests, too, so they don't know what's genuine and what may be someone pulling your leg. So they're trying to learn at the same time, and they don't want to mock or disbelieve it because, you know, if it is genuine. So let's talk about, I know we're getting close to the end of the hour, but...
0: that's a great point, though. I would love to touch on that point that you just made there.
1: Sure, okay.
0: Because according to William Peter Blatty, who wrote the novel and the screenplay to the movie, very smart man, did his research in depth. Through his research, he found out that there were only 3 officially sanctioned exorcisms in the history of the United States. Mm-hmm. Up to the time he wrote the novel. 3. So the idea that these guys, the priests and whomever, didn't know what they were doing possibly or were awed by it, I think that's a good point.
1: Well, I want to go to the actual movie and the release of it. And there was a lot of some controversy. Of course, the movie itself controversial based on some of the things that were depicted in it. Very sensationalized. So when they talk about the movie itself, where people would see it and they'd feel sick after watching it, or they would faint or they would walk out, any evidence that you found that those things were happening in mass at movie theaters during that time?
0: That is absolutely true. 100% true. People fainted. They vomited. They fled. They fled the movie theater. And one of my theories is the movie made so much money when it first came out because people kept going back to see if they can make it to the end. So they bought extra tickets, another ticket. They went back the next week. Can I make it this time? Can I make it through this time? That is absolutely correct. Although I would say the Exorcist crew were very much into gimmick marketing. Mm-hmm. And they probably had help along the way. Because horror movies had a history of that kind of gimmick. For example, Dracula planted stories, the Universal who filmed Dracula, planted stories in the newspapers about women fainting in the audience, and they actually went so far as to place ambulances in front of the theaters so in case anybody fainted and they had to be carried out. But it is true, people were not ready in 1973 and 1974 for this kind of thing. Absolutely not.
1: That type of marketing is genius. I absolutely love that, by the way. It's old school in a way. But going back to the horror movies of its time, and it becomes popular and it gets into the news and people are talking about it, there's a buzz around it. Is it possible that maybe the reaction people got was because this could have been the first horror movie they've ever seen? They were not familiar with the genre and it was just so shocking to them that it just overwhelmed them.
0: That's basically it there. Here's the issue with The Exorcist that people don't keep in mind. This was a mainstream, mega blockbuster film. Most horror films after Rosemary's Baby were disreputable. They went into the grindcore theaters. They went into urban centers. And, you know, people in, you know, Springfield were not going to go see Last House on the Left, you know, the corpse grinder, right? So this audience was completely unprepared because it was a Warner Brothers film. It was based on a number one bestseller, and it had a lot of hype.
1: Yes. Well, are you ready to take some calls from our listeners in the next hour?
0: I might have to do some push-ups.
1: The book is on Amazon, The Devil Inside, The Dark Legacy of the Exorcist. And if you want to know something about maybe the true story behind it, the movie itself, if you want to talk about horror movies or just in general with Carlos Acevedo, this would be a great time for you to call in. We'll start lining up some of your phone calls. If you want to email us, ryanrecker@coasttocoastam.com. Again, the book is called The Devil Inside. You can find it now. Carlos Acevedo will continue with him after the break on Coast to Coast AM. Don't go anywhere.

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4: ABC News, I'm Dave Packer. Canadian Prime Minister Mark Carney addressed his nation Saturday after trade talks with the U.S. collapsed late Friday night. And with no deal, the U.S. imposing 50% tariffs on a host of Canadian goods. Carney says Canada will respond in kind.
5: Canada will match Washington's new tariffs, dollar for dollar, in order to protect Canadian workers, farmers, families, and businesses.
4: An urgent search continues Saturday for a Massachusetts woman in connection with the death of her police officer husband. Authorities said Karen Solomon should be considered armed and dangerous. A Texas judge Saturday denied a defense request to grant Carmelo Anthony a new trial. The teen was convicted and sentenced to 35 years in prison for fatally stabbing a fellow student at a high school track meet. Anthony's defense still has an option to appeal. Wildfire threat just outside of Reno, Nevada. The Hawk Fire spreading to several thousand acres. The evacuation order is in effect as we speak. This is ABC News. Alleged misuse of AI-powered surveillance cameras has led to criminal charges against former Georgia law enforcers. ABC's Brian Clark explains.
6: Savannah Mayor Van Johnson was upset earlier this month after six former police department employees were under investigation for allegedly misusing Flock surveillance cameras to make personal searches.
7: Totally honest, I'm disappointed. I'm pissed off about it.
6: The Georgia Bureau of Investigation has now arrested four of them. They're charged with misuse of a license plate reader system. The three who were police officers were also charged with violating an oath. Brian Clark, ABC News.
4: Serena Williams is making a comeback at the U.S. Open, teaming up with world number two Carlos Alcaraz and a star-studded mixed duo doubles duo. The U.S. Tennis Association announced Saturday that Williams and Alcaraz had been given a wild card into the tournament. The mixed doubles main draw begins Tuesday. It will be Williams' first time playing at the U.S. Open since 2022. Dave Packer, ABC News.
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10: The Illinois State Fair is now in its closing weekend. Saturday is Park District Conservation Day, with informative activities provided by representatives from over 45 statewide park districts and conservation world. Sunday, August 23rd, the final day of the fair, is Family Day. This final weekend was also dubbed Cozy Dog Weekend in honor of the historic Cozy Dog Drive-In along Route 66 in Springfield. A number of corn dog-related events were prepared for the closing days of the fair. In other news, going forwards, the Springfield Flagship Center of the Illinois Secretary of State will now house a permanent office of the Department of Revenue for collection of vehicle use taxes alongside title and registration transactions. The change allows Springfield residents to handle multiple state requirements in the process of vehicle registration in one location. Per the interdepartmental agreement, citizens will be able to pay using cash, check, debit, or credit cards or money orders in order to pay vehicle use taxes. Visit WMAY.com for more news. I'm Stan Anders, and your News Channel 20 Storm Team forecast is coming up next.
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11: Here's your updated News Channel 20 Storm Team forecast. Lulls level off around 61 overnight under clear skies. Northwesterly winds 5 to 10 miles per hour. Ample sunshine expected. Sunday, high temperatures reach up to 81. Lows dip down to about 59. Sunday night, partly cloudy skies. I'm meteorologist Ulora Lockwood on 97.7 and 970 WMAY, Springfield's News and Talk. Currently 61.
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0: from the Great Lakes on the other side of Erie. I'm Ryan Recker, your host tonight on Coast to Coast AM. A lot to get to on the show, including our first guest, Carlos Acevedo, on The Exorcist. What's true? What's the myth? What are the real world effects of a movie like that? He wrote a book. We'll have Carlos on in the first half. The second half, James Shubsky. Shubsky is part of Maggie's Outdoor Store, and he documents the paranormal in that area outside of Portland. A lot of weird stuff. If you go to coasttocoastam.com, you can actually see images of what looks like a creature that's kind of like a Black Panther that's seen in the area of the Columbia River Gorge. It's a weird-looking animal, and there's a lot of reports of it, and there's a lot of weird stuff that happens. So we'll talk to James in the second half of the show here. I want to thank everyone that's emailed me. Last night we had what I thought was a fantastic open lines. One of the weird things that happened during open lines, and the best way to describe it, is if you take a super bouncy ball and you throw it in a concrete room, and the ball just bounces off the ceiling, the walls, the floor, back to the ceiling. That was open lines last night. And I received, dozens of emails that I tried to reply to before the show here today. And all the emails were, wow, what a crazy open lines from last night. If you want to, go download the podcast. If you're an insider, that'd be easy for you to do and listen to it from yesterday. But it was, a lot of people said, wow, a lot of crazies came out last night. And I thought, no, not at all. I love the randomness. I love that we had so many different directions that the show went into last night. And I love when I get emails like that too. So thank you for everyone that sends the email to Ryan Recker at coasttocoastam.com. That's what it's all about. When we come back, Carlos Acevedo in The Exorcist, next on Coast to Coast AM.
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0: And joining us now is an author who wrote the book The Devil Inside, The Dark Legacy of the Exorcist, going beyond the myths to examine the original case that inspired the novel and really the American public reaction to it. Carlos Acevedo, thank you so much for joining us on Coast to Coast AM.
6: Thank you, Ryan. Thank you for having me.
0: I figure when you're writing a book called The Devil Inside, The Dark Legacy of The Exorcist, there's probably some demonic things working against you. I would almost assume that as you are progressing through your book and doing your research, that a lot of strange things started to happen to you, if I had to guess.
6: Well, you wouldn't be wrong if you guessed that, actually.
0: Well, what happened?
6: I was halfway through the book when I got COVID. And I got a pretty bad case of COVID, and it laid me up for about a month. And I barely remember anything from that time, actually. And I was a little foggy for a few months after that. So it really interrupted the flow of the book. It actually delayed the publication of the book. And I really had to do a refresher course for tonight because I forgot just about everything that I wrote.
0: Is that right? Isn't
6: yeah.
0: that something, how that works?
6: Yeah, it's amazing. I guess Pazuzu got
0: I mean, just like the actual subject matter of the book, when you're writing about the devil or anything along those lines, I just assume you're going to get attacked spiritually in a way where you know that you're welcoming in some pretty dark things. So dark things, if they see that welcome sign, they're going to just be attracted to you.
6: Yeah, that could be. I have a similar issue with the latest book I'm writing, which is about satanic cults and crimes. And it's just very depressing to read about it. And I actually gave up researching it for a while because, you know, the mental toll really gets on you after a while.
0: What did you learn about the making of The Exorcist? Did you find any similarities of when they were making that film and when you were writing that book, some of the strange things that may have been happening to them could have been happening to you?
6: Oh, no, I wouldn't go that far. Definitely not. I would definitely not go that okay. far. Other than COVID, I was okay other than COVID. But I did forget a lot of what happened. So It's possible that I wasn't okay. But I think I was okay at the time, other than the COVID, yeah. But other than that, I didn't get any sort of bad vibes. To me, it's a film. It's one of the most expensive films produced in the 1970s. It cost more than Star Wars. It cost about the same as Jaws. It cost twice as much as The Godfather. So it's essentially a Hollywood film. And I didn't take it as possibly being spiritually attacked at any point.
0: Okay. Well, when you look at a movie like that and you see all the things that are happening there, you sometimes wonder what it was, what inspired it, what was real, what wasn't. Tell us about the movie The Exorcist. What did you find were some of the real life happenings that inspired it that may have, I guess, frightened you in a way? Because there's a lot of frightening things in that movie.
6: Well, as a film, it creeped me out a little bit as a kid. It wasn't my favorite horror film. I was definitely a horror nut when I was a kid. And that's one of the things that separates this book from other Exorcist books is I have a feel for the genre of the horror film. But the strangest things are about the original case, which is the Hung Killer case, which took place in 1949. Between Maryland and St. Louis, where a young 14-year-old kid named Ronald Hunkiller underwent a series of exorcisms. And one of the strangest things I found out in researching this book is that Ronald had already had a sort of exorcism before the Catholic priests came onto the scene. And that sort of really tripped. It's almost as if the Catholics were late, you know, they were late to save the day. And that was pretty interesting, finding that out.
0: Finding that there was, you know, that sort of history with the case. Okay, so there was an exorcism before the exorcism? Is that what you're saying?
6: of a sort. So Ronald Hunkeller, he had a favorite aunt. Her name was Matilda. And according to sources, she was a spiritualist. And she taught him how to use a Ouija board. And some people doubt that, but at least two pretty good sources have written that in their books. And so she was very ill. And Ronald was very close to her. And some people might say he was a little too close to her. So she was basically on the way out, to put it in a cheap way, I guess. And that's when these things started happening, the phenomena, the bed moving, the noises, the scratches, etc. And the family got upset, obviously. So the first thing they did was call in a seance. They arranged a seance to figure out what was happening. So that's the first supernatural thing that came about in the Hunkeller case. And eventually, only a week and a half after the phenomena began, Aunt Matilda died.
0: Okay. What was the distance? How long after this happened she died?
6: Well, Ronald started having trouble January 15th, 1949.
0: Mm-hmm.
6: And she had multiple sclerosis, so she was not going to last very long. And she died January January 26th. I could be wrong about that. But she died shortly thereafter. And after that, things got worse.
0: Right. I almost find like instances like that. When you say they were close and you hear about these things sort of happening and then the floodgates start to open after she's gone, do you feel like she was holding something back? Do you think there could have been something there where she there's something to that? Because you mentioned there's some documented, the exorcism before the exorcist. Do you think that maybe after her passing, she was the only thing that was stopping these bad demons from coming in? And that's why all these bad things happened after she passed?
6: No, I think it was more a case of Ronald trying to get to her. According to one book, he pulled out a Ouija board and tried to contact her after she died. Mm-hmm. All of his problems basically were triggered by her last illness and then her death. And Ronald was already a sort of a troubled kid. His parents were religious and they didn't let him do much. And he had troubles in school.
0: Mm-hmm.
6: And I think her death triggered a response in him, which I don't think is demonic possession. But there was a reverend, Lutheran reverend named Luther Miles Schultz, who believed it was poltergeist activity.
0: Right.
6: My own take is that Ronald was 14 years old and had some serious troubles that might have affected him psychosomatically. But undergoing exorcisms repeatedly are not fun for anybody, obviously.
0: Yeah. When you say repeatedly, how many different attempted exorcisms were there?
6: Well, there's been a lot of legends and misinformation about the real case. And I would say there was zero in Maryland. Mm-hmm. His aunt had lived in St. Louis, a St. Louis suburb.
0: Right.
6: So the family took Ronald to St. Louis, I guess because of the connection with the aunt. And there he did undergo several exorcisms. It's unclear how many he underwent. But that's where he underwent the real exorcisms, Catholic exorcisms. Because before that, the family had brought in a powwow healer to do a demon cleansing for him. And that was before the Catholics showed up. So that's what I found really interesting, is that the family was already primed, sort of, to believe a supernatural occurrence.
0: Yeah. I think about in the Catholic Church, and this is, you're talking about 1949, roughly. This is when this is going on in St. Louis. Is that right?
6: Right. 1949.
0: Yeah. Okay. Knowing what we would know in 1949, there's a lot of unexplainable things. In the Catholic Church, of course, very well connected. If you're part of the church, I got to imagine you're calling a priest. If you're a parent and your kid's starting to show some of these different signs, that's not going to be uncommon. I would almost think that if you're a priest and you're called to these sort of situations, I don't know how many other examples of exorcisms they would have had up until that point, but this would have blown these priests away, some of the different stories that they're hearing, if it's depicted the same way it is in the movie.
6: Oh, absolutely. And it's funny that you bring that up, because the two main exorcists were rookies. They had never done anything like this before. And when they finally got the go-ahead, the green light, Archdiocese, they actually had to have manuals in hand. They were basically doing on-the-job training.
0: Yeah, so, that's good luck with
6: that's
0: that.
6: Crazy. Yeah.
0: What about some of these things we saw in the movie? So what would the priest have walked into in a situation like this? Because, you know, in the movie, we see her in the bed and, you know, they're trying to examine and understand the situation. And there's a lot of, you know, foul language and, you know, grotesque things that are going on. What would, in this case, in the real life case, what would the priest have walked into? What would they have seen?
6: I think that's about right. I think Blatty took some of the movie material from an earlier exorcism case in Erling, Iowa, which I think was in the 1920s. He considered the case suspect, but he still used some of the things that happened there, and that happened to be a young woman. So he applied some of that to the Hunkeller case and made the exorcist. But that's about right. The woman in Erling, Iowa, supposedly vomited, just like in the movie with Linda Blair. And the cursing, prodigious physical strength, that kind of thing. And so I think you got it on the head. You hit it on the head. That's exactly what they'd be walking into with this poor kid, who either was the victim of poltergeist or he had a serious mental disorder, essentially.
0: Right. Well, so how old was the kid at the time in this case?
6: 14. He was 14 years old.
0: 14. Okay. It's 1949. It's a 14-year-old. I think about what kids today are exposed to. They have the internet. Like, they can learn some things that they shouldn't learn at that age. I don't know what he would have been exposed to that would have, you know, perhaps given him certain vocabulary or understandings in the world that a 14-year-old may not have experienced up until that point. So I'm guessing some of these priests would have heard and seen some things that an average 14-year-old would have no idea about that may have tipped them off. There could have been something else going on here, something supernatural.
6: Yeah, that's a good point, because I'm not a believer in this being a demonic possession case, but what you just said is one of the only things that gives me pause, is how in 1949, there's no internet, there's no cable TV, there's no TV, there's no television whatsoever.
0: Right.
6: How does this kid pick this stuff up and then, you know, blurt it out to the priests in rabid fashion, right? He's angry, he's thrashing about, he's powerful, etc. And that really is the only reason I would think that I could change my mind about this case. But it's true. On the other hand, there were some, you know, cheesy possession Hollywood movies in the 40s. But, you know, the movies don't circulate back then like they do now.
0: You know, the movies. Well, what kind of movies? Like, give me, because you said you studied the horror genre. What kind of movies would have been available at that time that I guess he could have been exposed to, or at least the concept of some of these movies? If he saw a poster, for example, what was available at that point?
6: Well, there was, let's just say he started going to movies when he was 10 or 11 or something like that. Then the most obvious ones are, the Draculas from Universal, which has a Catholic underpinning, even though that may sound strange. There were the movies by Val Lewton that came out in the 40s. The Seventh Victim, for example, is about a satanic cult. And I think there was a ghost movie, a couple of ghost movies. The Uninvited was one. And Rebecca by Hitchcock, she is sort of, it's a red herring, but she's sort of possessed in the movie, etc. So there's that. There are also a couple of novels whose, for long forgotten novels whose names even I have forgotten. But you're right. You're right. There wasn't enough in the air, in the cultural air.
0: Source material.
6: Yeah,
0: Yeah. Because,
6: exactly.
0: there's only a certain amount of things that they know. Like, if my kid comes home and says something that I've never heard them say, the first thing I'd be like, where did you learn that? Where did you hear that from? Who did you hear that from? I would have to do a little bit of a forensic analysis to try to figure out the source of it. Because if it was something that they heard from school, okay, now we got to talk about it. If it was something they found on YouTube, all right, I guess we're not watching YouTube anymore. So when you're that age in 1949, there has to be a source for some of it. But if you're talking to the point where you don't know where the source is coming from and they're saying things that even the parents can't track down, that's very troubling. By the way, I want to make sure people know how to find your book, The Devil Inside, The Dark Legacy of the Exorcist. If they wanted to find that, where can they go?
6: Amazon.com, where
0: That's
6: everybody goes,
0: easy.
6: right?
0: Isn't that something you say? So you had to go back and look at your own book to try to recall your memory during that time, because
6: Oh, yeah.
0: it's amazing, and you probably have refound certain aspects of it that you've forgotten about. Maybe we'll talk about that after the break. And just a little note for our listeners here. I think we may have to try to recall you again. The audio quality is it's a little bit muddy here. So I think during the break, Carlos, we're going to call you back, and we're going to try to get you on the other side of this break. We'll try to improve our line here just a little bit. So anyone here listening that's saying that the audio quality is a little bit off, we're going to fix that here on Coast to Coast AM. If you want to give me an email, ryanrecker@coasttocoastam.com. Our guest is the author of the book, The Devil Inside, The Dark Legacy of the Exorcist, Carlos Acevedo. We'll continue with him on Coast to Coast AM.

0: Persistent complaints surrounding local mail delivery prompted a visit to the U.S. Postal Service's Springfield distribution facility by Central Illinois Congresswoman Nikki Budzinski. This week, Budzinski told reporters she was informed that while weekday service remains local, weekend mail is directed to the St. Louis Distribution Center, which, according to a post office audit last year, continues to suffer some of the worst rates of mail delays and mail cancellations in the country. The post office previously had scaled back plans to move all Central and Southern Illinois mail to St. Louis following widespread community backlash. Congresswoman Budzinski voiced concerns about the reliability of mail delivery for ballots in this November's election cycle. Together with State Senator Doris Turner, she encouraged citizens this election season to deliver their mail-in ballots to a designated drop box. The Sangamon County building in downtown Springfield is one such location. In other news, as students across the state return to school, Illinois Attorney General Kwame Raoul is warning families to be vigilant against back-to-school scammers. The Attorney General's office is offering a number of tips for safe school supply shopping, including shopping via trusted web pages rather than utilizing the shop function of search engines, which are susceptible to fraudulent listings. Additionally, Raoul's office urges caution around companies attempting to offer scholarships in exchange for fees or charging money to fill out free online FAFSA forms. Anyone who believes they are the victim of such scams can file a complaint on the Attorney General's website. And for more of Springfield's news and talk, you can visit WMAY.com. I'm Stan Anders, and next is your News Channel 20 Storm Team Forecast.
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2: Here's your updated News Channel 20 Storm Team forecast. Ample sunshine expected today, with daytime highs approaching 81. Northwesterly winds 5 to 10 miles per hour. Lows of low around 59 tonight, partly cloudy skies. High temperatures reach up to 82 tomorrow, a blend of clouds and sun. A meteorologist, Laura Lockwood, a 97.7 and 970 WMAY, Springfield's News and Talk. 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
1: And our subject matter for the first couple of hours is the book, The Devil Inside, The Dark Legacy of the Exorcist, and author Carlos Acevedo. 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All right, we'll continue with our guest, Carlos Acevedo, coming up after the break. The Devil Inside is his book, The Dark Legacy of the Exorcist. 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
1: And welcome back to Coast AM. I'm your host, Ryan Recker. If you want to email us, ryanrecker at coasttocoastam.com. He's the author of The Devil Inside, The Dark Legacy of the Exorcist. Carlos Acevedo, thank you so much for joining us again tonight.
6: Thanks. I hope this audio is better.
1: I think it is better. I don't know what was happening before, but I don't think I was alone. I think some of the listeners, sometimes it just happens that way where just how it goes. The line gets a little muddied, but I think we got it fixed. You know, I wanted to go back to this case from 1949. And, you know, he's 14 years old. All this stuff is happening. And I wanted to bring up some things that were depicted in the movie The Exorcist, things like speaking a different language. Any right. evidence that happened in real life?
6: In real life, one of the priests, or he was a Jesuit seminarian at the time, his name was Walter Halloran. And years later, he said that Ronald had not spoken any language other than Latin. And he believed that Ronald had picked up the Latin and was mimicking the priest at the bedside.
1: I see.
6: So other than that, no, no. And Walter Halloran is an interesting father, interesting fellow, because he denies that it was demonic possession completely.
1: Oh, so he thinks the kid was just mimicking what he thought would be possession, or what did he think was going on?
6: Well, he didn't specify that, but the people who spoke to him, you know, believe the kid was seriously troubled. He might have had a kind of like Munchausen syndrome, what they call Munchausen syndrome, or he might have had something else like histrionic personality disorder, that kind of thing. You know, being the center of attention and receiving sympathy or victim

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2: Well, that's a very interesting question because he did have scratches and marks. But there was a diary written by Father John Bishop, who was there in St. Louis, and his diary began on March 9th, 1949. And he wrote in his diary that he saw Ronald scratch himself with the word hell. And that troubled me, obviously. And there are other unexplained scratches. Father Halloran said that there were no words when he saw Ronald and was part of the exorcism. But one thing that most people don't point out and you don't really read anywhere is that Ronald was on barbitol, which is barbiturate. And one of the side effects of barbitol is extreme skin rashes. So that's always a possibility.
3: I see, that, yeah.
2: Yeah.
3: So that if he's on medication, that would indicate to me he's seen doctors. Did he see any psychiatrists before seeing the Catholic Church, or did he see any doctors after the fact? Do we know what other people may have seen him?
2: Well, this is the order that everything transpired. First, the aunt dies. The family holds a seance to contact the aunt. Then they bring in a Lutheran minister named Reverend Luther Schultz. Then they bring in a powwow healer for a demon cleansing. After that, the Lutheran minister succeeds in convincing them to actually take the kid to a doctor. So they took him to a doctor, and the doctor is the one who prescribed the barbitol. And then they took him to a psychiatrist for one session, and the psychiatrist said he seems perfectly normal. He's just a little bit high-strung. And that was essentially the extent of Ronald's ministrations until the Catholics showed up for the exorcism. So he did see a psychiatrist for one session, yes.
3: The psychiatrist might have been in over his head, I mean, from some of the things that were seen. But, you know, I guess I don't know what typical behavior of a 14-year-old boy would have been in 1949. I guess there could have been some strange behavior, but it also seems like they probably would have been quick to dismiss it, thinking that they don't want to overdiagnose these things. Like, almost in today's terms, because we're looking at it in 2026, we're quite many decades removed from what the standard practices were from a psychologist. So it's almost hard for me to understand what the parents were going through, what the doctors were going through, because it was just such a different time there that it almost seems like, in a way, I think, okay, the parents are doing everything they possibly can because they love their kid. And at the same time, I think, well, maybe they are projecting some of their own beliefs onto this, and that was interfering with the treatment the kid needed.
2: That is exactly what I think. The real problem for me is that, you know, we spoke about how did he pick up these phrases or these ideas, and I think it was from the people around him. Because immediately, I mean, first his aunt was a spiritualist who taught him how to use the Ouija board. And immediately after the aunt died, the mother says, oh, you're being haunted by your aunt. So she's a little superstitious, and the parents are both religious. And so they also held prayer circles for him, a Lutheran prayer circle. So right away this kid is being couched in religious terms. Religious and supernatural terms. And so immediately, if he's a malingerer or trying to play a victim, et cetera, he immediately knows how to cue that up.
3: Okay. What happens to, okay, the priests come in, and you see what was documented through that case. What immediately happens to the boy after that? Does things start to clear up? Do things get worse? Do they stay the same? Do they follow him?

0: What do we know that happened afterwards?
1: Well, after he was returned to normal, which took about, I'm going to say it took about a month for him undergoing all these excruciating acts, which you know, to us, it may, you know, who would pretend to do such a thing, right? That's what we think. But we know there are people who insert foreign objects into their body so they can get surgery. There are people who are called, I guess, self-amputators, who want some of their limbs electively amputated. So we know that there's a possibility that people harm themselves, right? So the kid is cured, and after that, the family moves out of Cottage City, Maryland, because, you know, they don't want the publicity, right? Mm-hmm. So they're gone, and he apparently lives a very normal life, and he becomes an employee of NASA for 40 years.
0: And NASA? Okay.
1: Yeah. Out of this world. And so no one ever hears from him again. People know who he is, and he was tracked down by some journalists, but he refuses to comment. And, you know, in those days, I guess the journalists were better, I don't know, but, you know, they left him alone. They didn't release his name and bother him any further. He wanted his privacy, and that was that.
0: Oh, wow. That is something else. I guess I didn't know that side of it. They don't have that in the movie, that I remember, at least.
1: But you know,
0: so he goes and just, he lives a normal life after that and just doesn't want to talk about it, and they respect that. That's, to me, another strange thing that you never see in 2026.
1: Oh, exactly. He would have been hounded, I mean, like, you know, mercilessly, right? Every day, right?
0: TMZ would have sent a bus by his house in hopes that he would come out and wave to him.
1: Maybe two buses. A drone.
0: Maybe.
1: You know, all sorts of things. You know? But one thing that I found fascinating is he died in 2020. After, you know, a lifetime of anonymity. Right? I mean, nobody knew anything about him, essentially. But the New York Post tracked down what they called his companion. And they interviewed her. And I have a direct quote from her here about Ronald. She says, he said he wasn't possessed. It was all concocted. He said, I was just a bad boy.
0: Huh. You know, one person emailed in, Cameron was an email, said, read the rumors that this young teenager was well known as a trickster who loved to fool his mother and friends. So when I hear things like that, some quotes towards the end of the life, it was all made up. How much stock do you put into that? Do you look at that as just one data point into many, or do you put a little bit more weight into that?
1: I put a lot more weight into that because your caller is correct. There was a journalist in the late 90s named Mark Obsasnik who tracked down his childhood friends. And they all said Ronald was, A, unpopular, but also a mischief maker. And his best friend said he was never exactly normal. That's almost a direct quote. And also called him a mean bastard.
0: Mm.
1: So, I mean, you know, not trying to cast aspersion on the dead or anything, but that's what they said. And, you know, teenagers, you know, they do weird things. Like, you know, I remember years ago reading about some kid who called in a bomb threat just so he didn't have to go to school, right?
0: Mm, yeah.
1: You know, so
0: people do that.
1: Yeah.
0: Teenagers, yeah, they don't necessarily make the best decisions, and they don't think of the ramifications, especially at that age, 14 at the time. I would think that at some point, if you're so committed to the act that you've made it your whole personality and you've gone through this trouble of calling in Lutherans and Catholics and psychologists and things, that you'd almost have to stay with it. But it sounds like he gave it up cold turkey and changed his life. I almost think that you would be remorseful if you look back at it and say, okay, that was a mistake, that you would apologize for it as opposed to not tell anyone about it.
1: Yeah, you know, I think that's a good point too. But then, I mean, he just wanted to get, if it was just pretending, he just wanted to get past this. I mean, I don't blame him, right? I mean, I screwed up. I'm never going to do anything like that again. I just want to be normal for the rest of my life. And he was, because he lived, I guess, 66 more years.
0: Yeah.
1: Five more years. So he was okay after that. But I do know that the reverend, the Lutheran reverend, Schultz, his theory was the boy had a favorite aunt, and I thought initially that he was doing all these things to attract attention, avoid going to school, get a trip to St. Louis, visit his favorite aunt, and obtain other multiple benefits. So that's what the minister thought. And on the other hand, there are plenty of people in the St. Louis hospital where he was, where Ronald underwent exorcisms, who thought it was totally real.
0: Yeah. Well, they're experiencing something that they don't know what they're looking at. You're talking about unexperienced Catholic priests, too, so they don't know what's genuine and what may be someone pulling your leg. So they're trying to learn at the same time, so they don't want to mock or disbelieve
1: right.
0: it because, you know, if it is genuine. So let's talk about, I know we're getting close to the end of the hour, but...
1: that's a great point, though. I would love to touch on that point that you just made there.
0: Sure, okay.
1: Because according to William Peter Blatty, who wrote the novel and the screenplay to the movie, very smart man, did his research in depth. Through his research, he found out that there were only 3 officially sanctioned exorcisms in the history of the United States up to the time he wrote the novel. 3. So the idea that these guys, the priests and whomever, didn't know what they were doing possibly or were awed by it, I think that's a good point.
0: Well, I want to go to the actual movie and the release of it, and there was a lot of some controversy. Of course, the movie itself controversial based on some of the things that were depicted in it, very sensationalized. So when they talk about the movie itself, where people would see it and they'd feel sick after watching it, or they would faint or they would walk out, any evidence that you found that those things were happening in mass at movie theaters during that time?
1: That is absolutely true. 100% true. People fainted. They vomited. They fled. They fled the movie theater. And one of my theories is the movie made so much money when it first came out because people kept going back to see if they can make it to the end. So they bought extra tickets, you know, another ticket. They went back the next week. Can I make it this time? Can I make it through this time? That is absolutely correct. Although I would say the Exorcist crew were very much into gimmick marketing. Mm-hmm. And they probably had help along the way, you know, because horror movies had a history of that kind of gimmick. For example, Dracula planted stories, the Universal who filmed Dracula, planted stories in the newspapers about women fainting in the audience, and they actually went so far as to place ambulances in front of the theaters so in case anybody fainted and they had to be carried out. But it is true, I mean, people were not ready in 1973 and 1974 for this kind of thing. Absolutely not.
0: That type of marketing is genius. I absolutely love that, by the way. It's old school in a way. But going back to the horror movies of its time, and it becomes popular, and it gets into the news, and people are talking about it. There's a buzz around it. Is it possible that maybe the reaction people got was because this could have been the first horror movie they've ever seen? They were not familiar with the genre, and it was just so shocking to them that it just overwhelmed them.
1: That's basically it there. Here's the issue with The Exorcist that people don't keep in mind. This was a mainstream, mega blockbuster film. Most horror films after Rosemary's Baby were disreputable. They went into the grindcore theaters. They went into urban centers. And, you know, people in, you know, Springfield were not going to go see Last House on the Left, you know?
0: The
1: Corpse Grinder, right? So this audience was completely unprepared because it was a Warner Brothers film. It was based on a number one bestseller, and it had a lot of hype.
0: Yes. Well, are you ready to take some calls from our listeners in the next hour?
1: I might have to do some push-ups.
0: The book is on Amazon, The Devil Inside, The Dark Legacy of the Exorcist. And if you want to know something about maybe the true story behind it, the movie itself. If you want to talk about horror movies or just in general with Carlos Acevedo, this would be a great time for you to call in. We'll start lining up some of your phone calls. If you want to email us, ryanrecker@coasttocoastam.com. Again, the book is called The Devil Inside. You can find it now. Carlos Acevedo, will continue with him after the break on Coast to Coast AM. Don't go anywhere.

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1: Here come the Bears. 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
5: ABC News, I'm Brian Clark. Power restoration continues in northwest Indiana, where there are still more than 30,000 outages more than a week after heavy storms and deadly flooding. It's made life very difficult for residents like Talisha Burnett and Gary.
6: I have to sit in my car and get some air because of right now, with all the storms, my whole house is so much moisture built up. My furniture is ruined now.
5: President Trump will drive through the streets of Washington, D.C. today in the presidential limousine to kick off the Freedom 250 Grand Prix. It's an IndyCar race through the streets of the nation's capital, latest event to mark the nation's 250th birthday. The memorandum of understanding between the U.S. and Iran did not lead to a permanent deal to end the war, but Iran's president said today that that memo is still the best way to move beyond what he called the situation of neither war or peace. As the U.S. and Canada find themselves in a new trade war, Canada's prime minister says Canada will match U.S. tariffs dollar for dollar. This is ABC News. A senior prosecutor was stabbed last week in Fresno, California, and some local officials are blaming political factors, says ABC's Anna Torea.
7: Anger and outrage.
8: This day is an example of the failures of the state of California.
7: Fresno County's district attorney, Lisa Smitkamp, after one of her senior prosecutors was stabbed three times at Courthouse Park in downtown Fresno Thursday afternoon.
8: This isn't a Fresno problem. This is a state of California problem.
7: Authorities arrested a suspect identified as 42-year-old Dustin Crawford. The victim prosecuted Crawford's attempted murder case back in 2016.
5: For the first time in 145 years, the Boston Symphony Orchestra's musicians are preparing to go on strike. The Musicians Association blames the orchestra's leadership for failing to agree to a collective bargaining agreement and for the dismissal of the musical director. The orchestra's CEO says they're committed to an agreement. I'm Brian Clark, ABC News.
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13: The Illinois State Fair is now in its closing weekend. Saturday is Park District Conservation Day with informative activities provided by representatives from over 45 statewide park districts and conservation world. Sunday, August 23rd, the final day of the fair, is Family Day. This final weekend was also dubbed Cozy Dog Weekend in honor of the historic Cozy Dog Drive-In along Route 66 in Springfield. A number of corndog-related events were prepared for the closing days of the fair. In other news, going forwards, the Springfield Flagship Center of the Illinois Secretary of State will now house a permanent office of the Department of Revenue for collection of vehicle use taxes alongside title and registration transactions. The change allows Springfield residents to handle multiple state requirements in the process of vehicle registration in one location. 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I'm Stan Anders, and your News Channel 20 Storm Team forecast is coming up next.
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16: Here's your updated News Channel 20 Storm Team forecast. Ample sunshine expected today, with daytime highs approaching 81. Northwesterly winds 5 to 10 miles per hour. Lows of low around 59. Tonight, partly cloudy skies. High temperatures reach up to 82. Tomorrow, a blend of clouds and sun. I'm meteorologist Laura Lockwood on 97.7 and 970 WMAY, Springfield's News and Talk. Right now, 59.
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19: 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The State Fair is winding down. 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
20: 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He failed. He ran for Congress. He lost. 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He lost again. 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
19: Welcome back to Illinois in Focus Weekend Edition from the Center Square. I'm Jim Talamonti, along with fellow Illinois reporter Sean Reed. Sean has been out at the State Fair a lot over the last, week to 10 days or so. Sean, do you have energy to get through this show after all the activities and all the fair food and funnel cakes?
21: I've got a corn dog dangling from a string right in front of me, ready to go.
19: Okay. If it ain't fried, we're not eating it, right? Lots of fun out there at the Illinois State Fair. Lots of work, too, though, for you. We will talk more about that coming up. First, here on Illinois in Focus Weekend Edition, let's talk about something that's going to mean higher commuting costs for a lot of people, especially in the northern part of the state of Illinois. The Illinois Tollway Board held its monthly meeting on Wednesday. The board voted unanimously in favor of a plan to raise tolls. This plan had been pitched several months back, and the price increase now is going to be about 45 cents per toll for most passenger vehicles who have I-Pass. If you don't have I-Pass, it's a lot larger increase. And for commercial vehicles, it's a 30% hike, and there will be, every 2 years, inflation related adjustments to increase the tolls. So it's going to be an ongoing cycle, so to speak, of toll increases that's been going on for commercial vehicles for some time, but not for passenger vehicles. This is the first increase for passenger vehicles in well over 10 years. But Illinois Tollway Executive Director Cassandra Rouse argued in favor of the higher tolls at the meeting on Wednesday. And she said, approval is requested and authorization to take any and all actions necessary to implement the proposed toll rate increases. Now, the Tollway Board got this authority thanks to the $1.5 billion transit funding bill signed by Governor J.B. Pritzker last December that passed during the fall veto session of the General Assembly. That was Senate Bill 2111. That bill also included a 0.25% sales tax increase for six Chicago area counties. And guess where a lot of the tolls are? Well, they're located in those counties. So on top of that sales tax increase, you're now going to have tolls on the Illinois Tollway system. Again, with many of those tolls located in the area around Chicago and going out farther to the northwest around Rockford and so on. Interstate 90, Interstate 88, Interstate 294 and 355 come to mind. There's 390 as well, northwest of Chicago. Now, as far as the impact of this, of course, it's going to cost drivers. If you just drive a regular passenger car, and let's say you have to pass two tolls on your way to work and two tolls back, you do that 5 days a week, 50 weeks a year, that's an extra $450 per year you're going to be paying in tolls on the Illinois Tollway system. Imagine for trucks, we're going to be paying a lot more than that, and those who maybe go through five or six tolls passing through the state, you're talking a significant amount of money. When these things happen, some drivers look to dodge the tolls and take other roads, alternate ways. I talked with State Rep Stephen Reich, who's in McHenry County, and he said, you know, there are going to be traffic implications here. You're going to have some of these trucks, you know, to avoid the tolls on I-90, they're going to be taking back roads to avoid these tolls, and that is going to cause some additional traffic issues on those roads. So we'll see how that happens. Again, these tolls take effect on January 1st. But reaction to this, well, the American Council of Engineering Companies, very soon after the board voted, came out with a statement applauding what the ACEC said was the visionary approach of the tollway's leadership and board, thanking Governor J.B. Pritzker and the General Assembly who made this investment possible. On the other side of the coin, Americans for Prosperity, Illinois Deputy State Director Brian Costin said, well, the governor sits on the tollway board. He appoints his other directors. He said, this should have been an easy decision. Reject the hike and follow Section 19 of the Illinois Toll Highway Act, which requires tolls to be set at rates calculated to provide the lowest reasonable toll rates sufficient to meet the tollway's legitimate costs. What did the governor have to say? Well, Sean heard from him out at the State Fair, Governor's Day, and the governor said, let's be clear. We want to make sure our roads are pothole free. We're making sure to build more so we can build our economy across the state of Illinois. I'd asked the governor about the tolls back or earlier in the summer, and he also talked about the roads and the need to make sure the roads were well maintained and well funded. Now, the latest Reason Foundation annual highway report ranked Illinois highways 37th in terms of road condition in contrast with other states. So Once again, we'll keep an eye on this, but as we get closer to January 1st, prepare because those toll increases will be coming for drivers who use the Illinois Tollway System, whether they're going to and from work, school, et cetera, or just passing through. And this will especially affect those commercial drivers and trucking companies. Well, mentioned Governor J.B. Pritzker. Wednesday was Governor's Day at the State Fair. Sean, a lot of topics came up. The governor had a pretty full day of events. What were some of the highlights?
1: Yeah, we've got a whole lot of different things spoken about during some campaign events down here in Springfield over Tuesday night into Wednesday day. There was the most large major campaign event happened at the State Fair at the Director's Lawn, which is an annual event. Both Democrats and Republicans have their own events back to back. Each has a full day at the State Fair. But at the campaign event for Democrats today in Illinois, Wednesday in Illinois, a lot of the conversation was really about what candidates could do to push back against President Donald Trump and his administration. A very key thing that we've been hearing lots of in terms of, you know, the General Assembly, the Attorney General, the governor himself, sending letters to the administration and administration officials, making certain requests of them. But alongside some of these statewide candidates was retiring U.S. Senator Dick Durbin, as well as Senator Tammy Duckworth, the two senators from Illinois, alongside a slate of those statewide officials and candidates. It was very much a metaphorical passing of the torch for some of these politicians. Some of them, such as Juliana Stratton, J.B. Pritzker's lieutenant governor, now in the race against Republican Don Tracy for the Senate seat that is being left vacant by Dick Durbin due to his retirement. We also we had asked Juliana Stratton why she hadn't mentioned her GOP opponent in any of her speeches during the day. And she said that she was taking the race seriously and she agreed to debate Tracy before the election at some point. I spoke with Tracy this afternoon. He told me that he has not heard anything from her campaign about an agreement to do any sort of debate for the Senate race here in November. Notably absent from events here in Springfield for the Democrat side, House Speaker Emanuel Chris Welch was not present at the Governor's Day events at the State Fair. On social media, we saw that he had been visiting some schools in his district for the first day of school, as well as sending his own children off to their first day of school for the year as sort of the reasoning for him not being present. However, he was down in Springfield on Tuesday for a couple of different campaign events where a truck with videos playing on the side of it kind of followed him around to those different events in downtown Springfield, playing some videos, which I believe we've talked about before, calling into question through an advertisement from the House Republican Organization his use of social media in interacting with young female staffers in the House.
19: Yeah, interesting that the speaker was not there, at least not for the major events, as you might expect. You mentioned interesting who was and who wasn't. You wonder about the debate situation with Stratton and Tracy. There were several debates in candidate forums in the primary, and some of them were fairly contentious, especially between Stratton and Congressman Roger Krishnamoorthy. Krishnamoorthy had a significant amount of financial backing going into that race. The polls had him, I think, leading for quite a while, and Stratton, helped perhaps by significant funding from Governor J.B. Pritzker, was able to pull away and win the race by a fairly significant margin. Congresswoman Robin Kelly was also in that race. There were some interesting debates. You have to think at some point those two will get together. Other thoughts, Sean, on Governor's Day with the Democrats? And then, of course, following right after, you have the Republicans' opportunity to offer their rebuttal of sorts after Governor's Day.
1: Absolutely. Another absentee at the events here at the fairgrounds itself was Susana Mendoza, the state comptroller, who is not running for reelection. That was part of the reason why she didn't show up, was because it was a reelection or election candidate, you know, slate rallying together at the state fair. So she was not present at the actual fairgrounds, but she did speak at a Democrat county chair's brunch a little bit before the campaign event at the state fair here in Springfield. She spoke highly of her nominated successor, Margaret Croak, who's a state representative from Chicago. And Croak also spoke highly of Mendoza. And again, Mendoza is not running for re-election, she said, because she's all in for Chicago. And she said that Illinoisans deserve a candidate who's going to be all in for the position they're asking for voter support in that statewide position, making a slight jab at Alexei Janulius, who was present at the events, who is also running in tandem both for re-election in November and also obviously for Chicago mayor coming up early next year.
19: It would have been interesting to see those two on the stage, possibly even side by side. Of course, they were both on the stage last year. They will certainly, in all likelihood, be in the same forum or stage when we get into winter, or probably more like winter than late fall, when the Chicago mayoral campaign kicks into gear, because they're both running for Chicago mayor. On that GOP side, Sean, some of the highlights, some perhaps surprises or unexpected things, or just kind of what you'd expect, just as the Democrats went after the Trump administration, you would kind of expect the Republicans probably went after the Pritzker administration.
1: Yeah, starting at the Trump administration, there were a few comments made about the working with the Trump administration. If Darren Bailey were governor, he did not speak very much to, you know, actually following many of Trump's policies per se, but again, kind of more focusing on affordability, which is a hot button topic that we've heard candidates on both sides of the aisle discuss here in Springfield. But a lot of the conversation was, again, yeah, tied to Governor Pritzker's administration and, you know, increases in taxes and some transparency issues through Governor Pritzker, including, you know, some department heads not doing an amazing job. We spoke a little bit about some auditing issues. And, you know, one of the big discussion points was about Governor Pritzker as a candidate. And recently, I believe it was this week, he had filed a disclosure where he had self-funded another $65 million for his campaign in this cycle. He defended those recent injections of cash into his campaign at the event Wednesday and said, you don't want special interests buying politicians. And he said that it helps him by proving that he's not bought. Obviously, gubernatorial candidate Darren Bailey trails Pritzker in fundraising, but he said Thursday that Pritzker's billionaire status can only help him so much. He said money can only buy television ads and not erase Pritzker's record and, you know, lower electric bills or help seniors afford property taxes while Pritzker's in office. I also spoke with the Republican Party chair for the state, Bob Gorgon, who's a recently newly appointed to that position. And he discussed a new approach for fundraising, kind of focusing more on, you know, small dollar donations from the voter base in both rural and urban communities that have Republicans. And they said that it's looking a lot better than in previous years, especially 4 years ago.
19: Interesting, Sean. I just couldn't help but think, and you're listening to Illinois in Focus Weekend Edition, I should mention. I'm Jim Talamonte, along with Sean Reed. I couldn't help but think when you brought up the governor and it made a bit of a splash, him dropping $65 million into his campaign fund. It was just about a year ago when the governor had come back from Las Vegas, where he'd won $1 million. That sounded like a lot of money at the time. But wow, that's just a small percentage, those Vegas winnings, out of the governor's drop into his campaign fund that, of course, could be used not just for his campaign against Darren Bailey. He was asked, I believe, Sean, well, do you really need that much money to beat Darren Bailey? But as the governor, I think, said, he's helped a lot of other Democrats. And, of course, we're all thinking down the road, perhaps there could be another campaign the governor may have in mind, say, come 2028. You mentioned state agencies, Sean. Unless you have more on the fair activities, let's talk about an audit of the state's emergency management agency and what this brought. These audits often bring to light the things that perhaps the agency leaders don't want to hear.
1: Yeah, and this is an audit that goes back to the previous director of the Illinois Emergency Management Agency. There were a lot of oversight deficiencies that were noted in this audit report of contracted employees and, you know, their working hours that were billed to the state. The state found in the audit, the state had paid roughly $78 million in taxpayer funds for some of these contract workers to be on standby. And I spoke to State Senator Chapin Rose, who chairs the Legislative Audit Commission, and he put forward the resolution. And, you know, he said that money for people to be on standby to help in the case of a disaster or emergency situation is not uncommon, but the lack of oversight and, you know, having people check and verify some of that reporting of hours is real is not very common. I got a statement from the Emergency Management Agency, and they said that a lot of the issue was COVID-19 going back all the way to 2020. They said it was an unprecedented disaster that required an unprecedented response by the state. And they took seriously the findings and recommendations of the audit, as well as the commission, when they provide that recommendation here in the coming weeks at their next meeting. And they are reviewing the final report. I will say also, Senator Chapin Rose told me the big problem really is that, you know, he said, and word for word, I will say, that Pritzker was appointing a lot of political cronies to his administration to kind of oversee some of these different agencies. Now, within the report was one specific finding that Rose focused on, and that was a $435,000 salary for one contracted employee serving as a temporary executive assistant to the department's director for a year. And that was for the previous agency director, and that was when the audit was conducted for. However, she has left her role, and since then it has been taken over by Ted Berger, who now leads after having served as the acting director of the agency.
19: Interesting. Yeah, that's for a temporary assistant. That's serious dollars there, serious state taxpayer dollars.
1: It's more than any agency.
19: Wow. Yeah, that's so I know emergency management's important. I don't think anyone's denying that, but it's interesting whether you agree with some of his statements and questions or not. State Senator Chapin Rose, always when you dig into audits and budgets, he's always got some really detailed thoughts and certainly spends a lot of time on those matters. Another interesting story we had this week at thecentersquare.com involved workers' compensation. And interesting, not in the sense that it's one of the splashier stories you'll find at the Center Square, but one that certainly once you dig into it, it could have some real implications on employers around the state. This is House Bill 5228 that was signed by the governor not long ago. It was earlier this month. And so I talked to Phil Mellon, the executive director of Illinois Citizens Against Lawsuit Abuse, and he pointed to some issues with this bill, HB 5228, to amend workers' comp provisions. It took effect immediately upon the governor's signing, and Mellon said it adds a new surcharge, but it only adds it on profitable workers' comp insurance companies. And he said the other issue is that it adds new restrictions on potential liability on employers. Now, the surcharge would be a total aggregate for all the companies who would be charged here, $7 million, but it would increase 3.5% every year. And Mellon said the more profitable companies would pay a higher portion. Well, I say, oh, they're making more money, they can pay more. Well, Mellon said profitability is not like, oh, you're screwing the workers. It means you're running a good business. He said this could disincentivize good companies from doing business in Illinois. And Mellon pointed back to 2011, when then Governor Pat Quinn signed workers' comp reform that Mellon said was very successful. He said the state became a lot more competitive. And his concern, the concern of Citizens Against Lawsuit Abuse Illinois, was that with House Bill 5228, this could reverse some of the gains that made Illinois a more competitive place to do business. Now, on the other side of the equation, Illinois AFL-CIO and the Illinois Trial Lawyers Association were very supportive of House Bill 5228, which, again, is now in effect, and we'll just have to kind of keep an eye on this to see how it affects employers and workers' comp insurance companies that do business in Illinois. This is Illinois in Focus Weekend Edition. I'm Jim Talamonte with Sean Reed. And Sean, interesting story you were on involving pharmaceutical companies, and there was a lot of debate about the state's discount drug program. So I guess this wasn't necessarily a surprise because of the debates we heard before this came to pass. But tell us a little bit more about the move by pharmaceutical companies in response to state action on discount drugs.
1: Multiple drug makers in Illinois are challenging the state law that expands the scope of the federal program under Medicare, providing discount drugs called the 340B program. And they're arguing that Illinois doesn't have the authority to make changes to the program that was created by Congress. The federal 340B program allows drug manufacturers to take part in Medicaid, or that take part in Medicaid, to provide discounts to participating clinics and hospitals, often rural, who in turn are supposed to use those savings to reduce costs for patients, provide charity care, and upgrade to facilities, be able to provide more additional types of care, and the likes. Now, State Representative Anna Moeller sponsored legislation to expand the program in May, kind of at the request of Governor Pritzker. And she noted that her reasoning for it was because changes to the program since 2020 have changed and created significant challenges and hindrances to the small clinics and facilities in the state that receive those discounts and make it a little bit harder for recipients of the drugs to be able to pick up their medication at preferred pharmacies and restrict certain amount of contracted pharmacies for these hospitals and clinics that receive the discounted drugs. Essentially, the manufacturers and Medicaid, essentially, they require one clinic or hospital to select a single a pharmacy to distribute medications to. So it's a very restrictive since 2020. And in May, the legislation was being considered. Again, this has been on the docket for the Democrats in Springfield since last year. In the spring, it was passed by the Senate and the House brought it back and confirmed it. In May, the Central Management Services released a memo that detailed the cost of the program to Illinois employers, including the state itself, for employee insurance benefits would likely go up quite a bit. And so this program is being challenged. It was expected to be challenged in the court by pharmaceutical companies. But since the governor's signing, it's now being challenged. And we'll have to wait and see if there's an injunction put in place by a judge. Otherwise, the law is technically in effect when it was signed.
19: You'll want to check out more of Sean's work at thecentersquare.com, including his story, if you haven't read it already, on Chicago's casino, the temporary casino that's losing money there, and also the locals rallying against the Chicago Quantum Park and the company involved committing to no data center. All that and a lot more at thecentersquare.com. I'm Jim Talamonte, along with Sean Breed. 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
0: Persistent complaints surrounding local mail delivery prompted a visit to the U.S. Postal Service's Springfield distribution facility by Central Illinois Congresswoman Nikki Budzinski. This week, Budzinski told reporters she was informed that while weekday service remains local, weekend mail is directed to the St. Louis Distribution Center, which, according to a post office audit last year, continues to suffer some of the worst rates of mail delays and mail cancellations in the country. The post office previously had scaled back plans to move all central and southern Illinois mail to St. Louis following widespread community backlash. Congresswoman Budzinski voiced concerns about the reliability of mail delivery for ballots in this November's election cycle. Together with State Senator Doris Turner, she encouraged citizens this election season to deliver their mail-in ballots to a designated drop box. The Sangamon County building in downtown Springfield is one such location. In other news, as students across the state return to school, Illinois Attorney General Kwame Raoul is warning families to be vigilant against back-to-school scammers. The Attorney General's office is offering a number of tips for safe school supply shopping, including shopping via trusted web pages rather than utilizing the shop function of search engines, which are susceptible to fraudulent listings. Additionally, Raoul's office urges caution around companies attempting to offer scholarships in exchange for fees or charging money to fill out free online FAFSA forms. Anyone who believes they are the victim of such scams can file a complaint on the Attorney General's website. And for more of Springfield's news and talk, you can visit WMAY.com. I'm Stan Anders, and next is your News Channel 20 Storm Team Forecast.
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22: Here's your updated News Channel 20 Storm Team forecast. Sunshine expected today with daytime highs approaching 81. Northwesterly winds 5 to 10 miles per hour. Lows level off around 59. Tonight, partly cloudy skies. Sunshine mixed with clouds at times. Tomorrow, daytime highs approaching 82. I'm meteorologist Jennifer Wojcicki on 97.7 and 970 WMAY, Springfield's News and Talk. Currently 57.
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31: 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I'm Greg Bishop. Now for some quick hits with headlines from across the country.
32: Well, Tuesday's primaries, a lot to talk about. Byron Donalds and David Jolly will face off to replace Ron DeSantis as the next governor of Florida in November. The Center Square's Andrew Rice reports voters in the Sunshine State elected Donalds from a crowded field of Republican nominees looking to take over for DeSantis, who's term limited. Now, Donalds quickly earned the endorsement of President Donald Trump, but not the current governor. DeSantis declined to endorse in a race that included his own lieutenant governor, Jay Collins. Now, Donalds has focused his campaign on supporting the Trump administration's immigration agenda and cutting taxes for Floridians. He said that he'd expand the state government's ability to audit businesses for potential fraud, an issue targeted by Republicans over the last several months. Jolly, the Democratic nominee, focused his campaign on his bipartisan record and touted his status as a former Republican in the U.S. Congress. Jolly left Congress in 2017. He's focused his campaign on increasing funds for public schools in Florida and offering state-backed home loan programs. In congressional battles in Florida, Jared Moskowitz overcame a challenge from Democratic Socialist candidate Oliver Larkin to face off against Republican Scott Singer in November. Now, the Florida legislature is one of 10 states across the country that redrew its congressional maps over the last year to favor a certain political party. Legislature in the Sunshine States, they moved a map in an effort to flip four Democratic-controlled districts to heavily favored Republican battlegrounds. Democratic incumbent U.S. Representative Kathy Castor will face off against Mike Beltran in Florida's newly drawn 14th congressional district in November. And then two other closely watched redrawn districts include District 9 and District 22. Now, Republicans in Florida, they also chose U.S. Senator Ashley Moody as their nominee for the state's special primary election for U.S. Senate Tuesday. Florida Governor Ron DeSantis appointed Moody back in January of 2025. After then-Senator Marco Rubio was nominated to President Donald Trump's cabinet as Secretary of State. In the Democratic primary, Democratic State Representative Angie Nixon pulled off an upset despite being significantly outraised by her opponent. The Center Square's Caroline Boda reports that Moody and Nixon will face off each against each other November 3rd. In that nonpartisan Cook political report, it says that the race is, quote, solid Republican. Also on the ballot will be Nick Gillespie, who's running without party affiliation in Florida. Meanwhile, Senate Republicans defending that slim majority in the midterm this year. They see Florida's Senate race as crucial to maintaining control, but Alaska also plays a role in that struggle. Republican U.S. Senator Dan S. Sullivan and Mary Peltola, they advanced to November's general election for that U.S. Senate seat in Alaska's crucial race. Center Square's Andrew Rice reports that Alaska voters selected the incumbent Republican senator as a prominent former congresswoman as the two top getters of those votes in that nonpartisan primary Tuesday. Now, Sullivan, he's touted his record supporting the Trump agenda, including his vote for the One Big Beautiful Bill and the Save America Act. That's that Trump policy that's unpopular with other Alaska Republicans, U.S. Senator Lisa Murkowski. Now, in recent days, Sullivan ramped up his attack on his Democratic opponent, who represented Alaska in the state's sole U.S. House seat until she lost re-election in 2024. Sullivan associated Peltola with Democrats in other states and accused her of attempting to play political games. Now, Peltola has focused her campaign on promoting local issues in Alaska, including access to lands for fishing and bringing more oil refineries to the state. She also called for expanding solar and wind energy tax credits and eliminating the federal income tax for Alaska households earning less than $92,000 per year. Meanwhile, the California Energy Commission has approved its first-in-the-nation efficiency standards for replacement tires on vehicles and light-duty trucks. And that could limit which tires are sold in the state. The Center Square contributor Chris Woodward reports CEC says replacement tires are historically less energy efficient than original factory tires. The commission's chief communications officer emphasized that factory installed tires are engineered for mileage, but consumers typically lose efficiency when buying replacements. They said 70% of replacement tires currently don't meet the new standards, but noted that also means 30% already comply with Phase 2 standards, demonstrating the technical feasibility. California Governor Gavin Newsom was asked about the new regulations after an unrelated news conference on Wednesday.
4: The return on investment, back to just facts, save $1 billion a year in fuel. You talk about affordability agenda, that makes some sense to me. You'd be wise to take advantage of new efficient tires, lower your cost at the pump. And that was borne out a lot of public testimony. This has been a process over 2+ years. They've been working on this. I think last year there was some effort to move forward. There was some delay. They worked with the tire manufacturers. The vast majority came on board. One did not. One notable one did not. But the vast majority embraced it. But from a consumer's perspective, the savings is self-evident. And so I think it was a good choice in that respect.
32: Now, the CEC's five members are appointed by the governor and must be confirmed by the state Senate. Taking that oversight into consideration, Larry Behrens of Power the Future said Newsom should focus on other priorities. He told the Center Square, the only tires Newsom should be concerned with are the ones on the U-Hauls Californians are using to flee insane regulations. He

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2: Programs since 2015. That's according to a new report from Open the Books. Welcome back to the States. I'm Greg Bishop. Joining us to discuss this further is the Center Square reporter, Therese Boudreau. Therese, how much have taxpayers spent on affordable housing and, well, has it made a difference?
3: Yeah, well, taxpayers have spent approximately $460 billion from 2015 to 2024, and it hasn't really made a dent. What Open the Books found is that the affordability gap, what they define in states as the growth of annual income versus the growth of housing prices, so that difference is the affordability gap. They found that the housing and urban development spending on these 18 different programs, that $460 billion was responsible for approximately 2.75% of the narrowing of the affordability gap, which is statistically insignificant. So that essentially means that all of that spending over the decade was statistically insignificant in closing that affordability gap and helping Americans afford housing.
2: So what all did Open the Books evaluate here? Are we talking about just, the median income and how much a new home is and how much they have to save? Go through that a little.
3: Yeah. So they looked at a lot of different things. They compared for each of the 50 states, the median annual income and the median housing price. And so one of the things that they found, for instance, was that if a taxpayer is able to save 10% of pre-tax income per year, which, by the way, is about double what the U.S. Federal statistics believe that taxpayers are able to save. They found that they were able to save 10%, that they in the most affordable, or the state with the lowest affordability gap, the narrowest affordability gap, they'd have to save for 9.5 years. That state is Alaska. So in all other 49 other states, taxpayers have to save more than a decade in order to afford the typically priced home. In some states, that's as long as 25 years in Maine, for instance. So it really just kind of paints a dire picture. I mean, housing prices have all gone up 100% since 2015, at least, except for in Alaska, it's something around 98%. So it's not looking good right now for home buyers, on the market.
2: Yeah, it's something that's considered the American dream. Everybody, is told that the American dream is to get a house with a white picket fence, right? I mean, it seems that this report's highlighting it's a little bit more difficult, despite nearly $500 billion, $460 billion of tax funds spent on this to help with affordable housing. But as we're seeing here, Open the Books, they kind of show what some of the states with the highest affordability gaps are. Let's go through some of these really quick, Therese. Idaho is at number one. You got Florida, Utah, Tennessee, Arizona, New Hampshire, Nevada, Maine, Rhode Island, Washington. That's just, the highest affordability gaps. What are some of the things that are driving this in those states?
3: So they can't definitively point to this exactly is what's driving it. One of the interesting things, as you can see from lists, is that the whole state breakdown doesn't really apply. But they are seeing in states like Idaho, for instance, that, there is that very large affordability gap, but at the same time, people's incomes are rising. They're just nearly as close as to the rates that home prices are also rising. And so it's not so, they were surprised because they didn't find that necessarily states with high tax rates versus states of low tax rates. Oh, it would be more affordable in the low tax rates and less affordable in the high tax rates. That's not really true. I mean, Louisiana on that list has the lowest or the narrowest affordability gap. So prices or home prices went up. I believe it was about 50% roughly within the 10-year span, and incomes went up roughly around 40%. So not too bad. But again, Idaho is also not really considered a blue state. And as you can see on that list, it's quite varied.

0: You have everything from Tennessee to Rhode Island. You know, some of the stuff that they, so that they really can't pin it down to some things in particular. They said it's not just, you know, COVID flight. Can't quite be attributed to that because it's over a span of a decade. But they do see that, you know, this spending that states are doing, that is they're getting from HUD is not really making a dent. And so that's kind of like the main question right there is what is causing these super high prices and why is the spending not helping anything?
1: Yeah, $460 billion since 2015. States with the lowest affordability gaps. Louisiana has the lowest, followed by West Virginia, North Dakota, Mississippi, Alaska, Illinois, Maryland, Iowa, California, and Hawaii. Just to wrap up here, Therese, back to, you know, kind of what you touched on at the beginning. Does Open the Books find that the $500 trillion that was spent did make any difference?
0: No, it really didn't. And what Open the Books, I've talked with Christopher Nefus from Open the Books, and he was saying that solutions and funding at a more local level, or at the very least a state level, are probably going to be the best answer because those are the people who are on the ground, who know the local terrain. It's not just the federal government throwing money just willy-nilly, it's constantly spending and it's not really making a dent. And so they believe that, you know, that's kind of similar to federal student loans, how that's kind of, we've seen that how, education prices have not gone down. It's just subsidizing things. And so Open the Books really believes that maybe putting, you know, distributing the spending, having this funding for affordable housing at the state and local level might be the answer to actually making a dent in that affordability gap.
1: Well, Therese Boudreau, people can read more of your story there at thecentersquare.com.
2: 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I'm Greg Bishop.
1: The Federal Open Market Committee at the Federal Reserve saying much less in recent meeting notes that were released. Everyday Economics co-host Orfe Davungi joins us to talk about how he says, importantly, it's no longer saying the same kinds of things that it did previously. He joins us now. Orfe, thanks for taking time with us here on The States. So what was released Wednesday afternoon and why is it significant?
3: Yeah, that the minutes of the last Fed meeting basically tells you what the conversation is like in the room, what the concerns are, and gives us a glimpse at the process, right? So what do we get out of the Fed meeting? We get under the new chair that the Fed is holding rates steady, but it quietly stopped telling markets how it will react to the incoming data. That forward guidance is gone. And right now the market reaction has been, longer yields, right? Treasury yields have been on the rise. They've basically been repriced higher. So I think that is it. You know, the market doesn't quite know what to do and how to handle, because it just doesn't know how the Fed will respond to inflation, to unemployment, to labor market data coming in. So there's a bit of uncertainty there.
1: Now, you know, pretty, prominent in your analysis of the meeting minutes that the amount of words used seems to have been cut in half from previous minutes that were released under the prior chairman. What does that signify?
3: Yeah, not a whole lot. It basically tells you that the under the new chair, the Fed is telling markets a whole lot less. And letting markets try to figure it out, for themselves. And so that's all it says. When you look at the language, right, it changes along with the latest economic conditions. Under Powell, you had a lot of, language surrounding, liquidity, risks, jobs, right? So it sounded a bit more dovish, but it really reflected the fact that the labor market was kind of frozen for most of 2025. Under the new chair, you have words like AI-related investments or AI build-out and spending, right? in all of those words sound a little bit more hawkish, perhaps, but really reflect the issue du jour, right? So right now, it's the conversation surrounding fiscal deficits, surrounding AI spending and borrowing, right? And AI build out. And so that's what the language really reflects. And what was taken out for sure is any language related to how the Fed will react to the incoming economic data.
4: And like you said, with a lot of that kind of forward guidance missing from these meeting minutes, that's a little bit of uncertainty for the markets to have to handle and, you know, the economic drivers to be able to fully assess. But just some of the statistics you have here, it's pretty fascinating. The first two Warsh-chaired statements averaged 113.5 words, and that was 55% shorter than Powell's final eight meeting minutes that were released. But you also say forward guidance taking a hit. All 24 of 24 recurring Powell-era reaction functions, those weren't in Warsh's statements at all.
3: Phrases, right? So things like, the Fed will be prepared to adjust or assess the appropriate stance of, right, of monetary policy, right? All of those words, carefully crafted words by a lawyer, really, by trade, right? Former Fed Chair Powell, are gone from the statement under the new Fed Chair. And ultimately, he did tell us that. He warned us that would be happening. So we're going to kind of continue to track, you know, what that does and how the markets really respond to that. I mean, the only thing we've seen so far is really the uptick in yields, right? We haven't seen a lot more volatility. In fact, volatility has actually gone down. You know, if you take out the CPI days and, you know, the big economic reports, the jobs day, right? Bond market volatility has actually gone down under Warsh. However, you're seeing the pricing, right, go up. You're seeing the yields go up. 2-year yields, but also 10-year and 30-year yields are on the way up. And it matters. Why does that matter? It matters because long-term rates set your mortgage and those rates are going up, right? With less Fed guidance, you should expect a little bit of that repricing as the markets are not quite sure how the Fed will react to the incoming data, how the Fed will react to the fact that inflation remains well above target and that the labor market is basically frozen.
4: Orfe, I want you just to react, if you can, to this clip of President Donald Trump yesterday saying over and over again that if the economy is good, then the Fed needs to lower interest rates. Here's that clip.
5: I mean, every time I hear our country's doing well, I say, oh, it's too bad because they lift up interest rates. They should drop interest rates because it means we have a strong country. You know, I almost like to hear bad numbers. I'm saying, I hope we have bad numbers today. Interest rates will go down. It doesn't make sense. When our business is good, we should lower interest rates. And then you want to build America? You're going to see a building like you've never seen. We're doing great, even despite the fact of what's happening with interest rates.
4: Orfe, your thoughts?
3: Yeah, unfortunately, I can't agree. The economy is, you know, you have inflation above target. And so the Fed just can't lower rates just now, right? If it did, it would risk unsettling inflation expectations. If inflation expectations were to start moving higher, you could see kind of wage growth also start to pick up, especially in a time where you don't have a lot of labor supply. And so the labor market remains somewhat tight because there isn't a lot of, there aren't many workers out there in the labor force actively looking for work. And so the decrease in labor supply that we've seen in recent months, partly because of the slowing population growth, the immigration, the decline in net migration into the United States, well, that could create some pressure in the labor market. And so we're not there yet, to start talking about, cutting interest rates. Yeah. And I don't think anybody on the committee would agree In fact, you know, from the minutes we know that three people, voting members of committee, wanted to raise interest rates, and that even non-voters, a couple of non-voters, also discussed their reasons for why rates should be higher, not lower.
4: Now, Orfe, all of this, obviously, the markets are watching closely. And as you've noted, it definitely signals a significant shift from the previous Fed chair to the new Fed chair here. But boil this down here. Finally, why is this important to the consumer back home that's just trying to get by week to week?
3: Yeah, let me just add that cutting interest rates into an environment where inflation remains elevated could actually prove to be counterproductive. It could actually cause long-term yields to increase. If investors don't believe that we're serious about keeping inflation under control, right, you'll see those yields rise. And ultimately, those yields are matter tremendously for things like mortgage rates or borrowing or business borrowing costs, right? If yields continue to increase, they will actually squeeze households, squeeze businesses, and actually hurt the U.S. economy. So no, I don't agree with the statement. You know, that, and maybe he said it in a joking way, where I'm not sure that the president put out. But ultimately, you know, looking out for the American people means getting inflation under control, and that's how we're going to get interest rates to move, hopefully move a little bit lower.
4: Well, Orfe, greatly appreciate your expertise and your analysis as always, and we'll definitely check back in with you soon.
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7: ABC News, I'm Brian Clark. President Trump said on social media that Canada wants the benefits of statehood without becoming a state. That's after new tariffs went into effect on $20 billion worth of Canadian imports. Vowing to retaliate dollar for dollar, Canada's Prime Minister Mark Carney said,
8: "The cumulative effect of U.S. demands revealed the limits of their commitment to a true economic partnership."
7: Iran's president said today that the Memorandum of Understanding agreed to with the U.S. remains the best path towards ending the conflict, which he described as a situation of neither war or peace. Today, President Trump will take a lap of the temporary circuit on the streets of Washington, D.C., ahead of IndyCar's Freedom 250 Grand Prix. Fast-growing fire in Nevada grew from 40 acres at midday Saturday. It's now more than 10,000 acres, and there are evacuations underway in the Reno area as hundreds of homes are threatened. This is ABC News. The new school year has educators talking about the place for artificial intelligence in the classroom. In Utah, an early adapter to using AI in schools, the Board of Education's AI specialist Matthew Winters tells ABC that outright bans often backfire.
9: When teachers are like, well, what's my first step? I'm always like, talk to your students about what they need with this.
7: A different kind of technology set a record, besting some humans, says ABC's Mike Dubusky.
10: In China, a humanoid robot has run the 100-meter race faster than Usain Bolt's world record. The bot, made by the Beijing Innovation Center of Humanoid Robotics, did the sprint in just 9.39 seconds. Bolt's record is 9.58 seconds. Right now, Beijing is playing host to the World Humanoid Robot Games, kind of like a robot Olympics, at the city's National Speed Skating Oval Stadium. Other events besides running include weightlifting and tug-of-war competitions. Mike Dubusky, ABC News.
7: I'm Brian Clark, ABC News.
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13: The Illinois State Fair is now in its closing weekend. Saturday is Park District Conservation Day, with informative activities provided by representatives from over 45 statewide park districts and conservation world. Sunday, August 23rd, the final day of the fair, is Family Day. This final weekend was also dubbed Cozy Dog Weekend in honor of the historic Cozy Dog Drive-In along Route 66 in Springfield. A number of corndog-related events were prepared for the closing days of the fair. In other news, going forwards, the Springfield Flagship Center of the Illinois Secretary of State will now house a permanent office of the Department of Revenue for collection of vehicle use taxes alongside title and registration transactions. The change allows Springfield residents to handle multiple state requirements in the process of vehicle registration in one location. Per the interdepartmental agreement, citizens will be able to pay using cash, check, debit, or credit cards or money orders in order to pay vehicle use taxes. Visit WMAY.com for more news. I'm Stan Anders, and your News Channel 20 Storm Team forecast is coming up next.

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1: Here's your updated News Channel 20 Storm Team forecast. Sunshine expected today with daytime highs approaching 81. Northwesterly winds 5 to 10 miles per hour. Lows level off around 59. Tonight, partly cloudy skies. Sunshine mixed with clouds at times. Tomorrow, daytime highs approaching 82. I'm meteorologist Jennifer Wojcicki on 97.7 and 970 WMAY, Springfield's News and Talk. Currently 57.
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3: 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I'm Jim Talamonte. This week on Illinois in Focus, we'll talk tolls. They're going up for Illinois tollway users starting on January 1st. The state fair is winding down. Sean Reed fills us in on all the news, Governor's Day, Republican Day, and more at the Illinois State Fair. 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
4: Some people would call him a loser. He ran for state office. He was beaten. He started a business. He failed. He ran for Congress. He lost. He was nominated for vice president. He lost again. But he knew only those who never try are the real losers. And Abraham Lincoln was no loser. 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
3: Welcome back to Illinois in Focus Weekend Edition from the Center Square. I'm Jim Talamonte, along with fellow Illinois reporter Sean Reed. Sean has been out at the State Fair a lot over the last, week to 10 days or so. Sean, do you have energy to get through this show after all the activities and all the fair food and funnel cakes?
5: I've got a corn dog dangling from a string right in front of me, ready to go.
3: Okay. If it ain't fried, we're not eating it, right? Lots of fun out there at the Illinois State Fair. Lots of work, too, though, for you. We will talk more about that coming up. First, here on Illinois in Focus Weekend Edition, let's talk about something that's going to mean higher commuting costs for a lot of people, especially in the northern part of the state of Illinois. The Illinois Tollway Board held its monthly meeting on Wednesday. The board voted unanimously in favor of a plan to raise tolls. This plan had been pitched several months back, and the price increase now is going to be about 45 cents per toll for most passenger vehicles who have I-Pass. If you don't have I-Pass, it's a lot larger increase. And for commercial vehicles, it's a 30% hike, and there will be, every 2 years, inflation related adjustments to increase the tolls. So it's going to be an ongoing cycle, so to speak, of toll increases that's been going on for commercial vehicles for some time, but not for passenger vehicles. This is the first increase for passenger vehicles in well over 10 years. But Illinois Tollway Executive Director Cassandra Rouse argued in favor of the higher tolls at the meeting on Wednesday. And she said, approval is requested and authorization to take any and all actions necessary to implement the proposed toll rate increases. Now, the Tollway Board got this authority thanks to the $1.5 billion transit funding bill signed by Governor J.B. Pritzker last December that passed during the fall veto session of the General Assembly. That was Senate Bill 2111. That bill also included a 0.25% sales tax increase for six Chicago area counties. And guess where a lot of the tolls are? Well, they're located in those counties. So on top of that sales tax increase, you're now going to have tolls on the Illinois tollway system. Again, with many of those tolls located in the area around Chicago and going out farther to the northwest around Rockford and so on. Interstate 90, Interstate 88, Interstate 294 and 355 come to mind. There's 390 as well, northwest of Chicago. Now, as far as the impact of this, of course, it's going to cost drivers. If you just drive a regular passenger car, and let's say you have to pass two tolls on your way to work and two tolls back, you do that 5 days a week, 50 weeks a year, that's an extra $450 per year you're going to be paying in tolls on the Illinois tollway system. Imagine for trucks, we're going to be paying a lot more than that. And those who maybe go through five or six tolls passing through the state, you're talking a significant amount of money. When these things happen, some drivers look to dodge the tolls and take other roads, alternate ways. I talked with State Rep Stephen Reich, who's in McHenry County, and he said, you know, there are going to be traffic implications here. You're going to have some of these trucks, you know, to avoid the tolls on I-90. They're going to be taking back roads to avoid these tolls, and that is going to cause some additional traffic issues on those roads. So we'll see how that happens. Again, these tolls take effect on January 1st. But reaction to this, well, the American Council of Engineering Companies, very soon after the board voted, came out with a statement applauding what the ACEC said was the visionary approach of the tollways leadership and board, thanking Governor J.B. Pritzker and the General Assembly who made this investment possible. On the other side of the coin, Americans for Prosperity, Illinois Deputy State Director Brian Costin said, well, the governor sits on the tollway board. He appoints his other directors. He said, this should have been an easy decision. Reject the hike and follow Section 19 of the Illinois Toll Highway Act, which requires tolls to be set at rates calculated to provide the lowest reasonable toll rates sufficient to meet the tollway's legitimate costs. What did the governor have to say? Well, Sean heard from him out at the State Fair, Governor's Day, and the governor said, let's be clear. We want to make sure our roads are pothole free. We're making sure to build more so we can build our economy across the state of Illinois. I'd asked the governor about the tolls back or earlier in the summer, and he also talked about the roads and the need to make sure the roads were well-maintained and well-funded. Now, the latest Reason Foundation annual highway report ranked Illinois highways 37th in terms of road condition in contrast with other states. So, once again, we'll keep an eye on this, but as we get closer to January 1st, prepare because those toll increases will be coming for drivers who use the Illinois tollway system, whether they're going to and from work, school, et cetera, or just passing through. And this will especially affect those commercial drivers and trucking companies. Well, mentioned Governor J.B. Pritzker. Wednesday was Governor's Day at the State Fair. Sean, a lot of topics came up. The governor had a pretty full day of events. What were some of the highlights?
5: Yeah, we've got a whole lot of different things spoken about during some campaign events down here in Springfield over Tuesday night into Wednesday day. There was the most large major campaign event happened at the State Fair at the Director's Lawn, which is an annual event. Both Democrats and Republicans have their own events back to back. Each has a full day at the State Fair. But at the campaign event for Democrats today in Illinois, Wednesday in Illinois, a lot of the conversation was really about what candidates could do to push back against President Donald Trump and his administration. A very key thing that we've been hearing lots of in terms of, you know, the General Assembly, the Attorney General, the governor himself, sending letters to the administration and administration officials, making certain requests of them. But alongside some of these statewide candidates was retiring U.S. Senator Dick Durbin, as well as Senator Tammy Duckworth, the two senators from Illinois, alongside a slate of those statewide officials and candidates. It was very much a metaphorical passing of the torch for some of these politicians. Some of them, such as Juliana Stratton, J.B. Pritzker's lieutenant governor, now in the race against Republican Don Tracy for the Senate seat that is being left vacant by Dick Durbin due to his retirement. We also kind of heard, we had asked Juliana Stratton why she hadn't mentioned her GOP opponent in any of her speeches during the day. And she said that she was taking the race seriously and she agreed to debate Tracy before the election at some point. I spoke with Tracy this afternoon. He told me that he has not heard anything from her campaign about an agreement to do any sort of debate for the Senate race here in November. Notably absent from events here in Springfield for the Democrat side, House Speaker Emanuel Chris Welch was not present at the Governor's Day events at the state fair. On social media, we saw that he had been visiting some schools in his district for the first day of school, as well as sending his own children off to their first day of school for the year as sort of the reasoning for him not being present. However, he was down in Springfield on Tuesday for a couple of different campaign events where a truck with videos playing on the side of it kind of followed him around to those different events in downtown Springfield, playing some videos, which I believe we've talked about before, calling into question through an advertisement from the House Republican organization his use of social media in interacting with young female staffers in the House.
3: Yeah, interesting that that the speaker was not there, at least not for the major events, as you might expect. You mentioned interesting who was and who wasn't. You wonder about the debate situation with Stratton and Tracy. There were several debates in candidate forums in the primary, and some of them were fairly contentious, especially between Stratton and Congressman Roger Krishnamoorthy. Krishnamoorthy had a significant amount of financial backing going into that race. The polls had him, I think, leading for quite a while, and Stratton, helped perhaps by significant funding from Governor J.B. Pritzker, was able to pull away and win the race by a fairly significant margin. Congresswoman Robin Kelly was also in that race. There were some interesting debates. You have to think at some point those two will get together. Other thoughts, Sean, on Governor's Day with the Democrats? And then, of course, following right after, you have the Republicans' opportunity to offer their rebuttal of sorts after Governor's Day.
5: Absolutely. Another absentee at the events here at the fairgrounds itself was Susana Mendoza, the state comptroller, who is not running for reelection. That was part of the reason why she didn't show up, was because it was a re-election or election candidate, you know, slate rallying together at the state fair. So she was not present at the actual fairgrounds, but she did speak at a Democrat county chair's brunch a little bit before the campaign event at the state fair here in Springfield. She spoke highly of her nominated successor, Margaret Croak, who's a state representative from Chicago. And Croak also spoke highly of Mendoza. And again, Mendoza is not running for re-election, she said, because she's all in for Chicago. And she said that Illinoisans deserve a candidate who's going to be all in for the position they're asking for voter support in that statewide position, making a slight jab at Alexei Janulius, who was present at the events, who is also running in tandem both for re-election in November and also obviously for Chicago mayor coming up early next year.
3: It would have been interesting to see those two on the stage, possibly even side by side. Of course, they were both on the stage last year. They will certainly, in all likelihood, be in the same forum or stage when we get into winter, or probably more like winter than late fall, when the Chicago mayoral campaign kicks into gear, because they're both running for Chicago mayor. On that GOP side, Sean, some of the highlights, some perhaps surprises or unexpected things, or just kind of what you'd expect, just as the Democrats went after the Trump administration, you would kind of expect the Republicans probably went after the Pritzker administration.
5: Yeah, starting at the Trump administration, there were a few comments made about the working with the Trump administration. If Darren Bailey were governor, he did not speak very much to, you know, actually following many of Trump's policies per se, but again, kind of more focusing on affordability, which is a hot button topic that we've heard candidates on both sides of the aisle discuss here in Springfield. But a lot of the conversation was, again, yeah, tied to Governor Pritzker's administration and, you know, increases in taxes and some transparency issues through Governor Pritzker, including, you know, some department heads not doing an amazing job. We spoke a little bit about some auditing issues, and, you know, one of the big discussion points was about Governor Pritzker as a candidate. And recently, I believe it was this week, he had filed a disclosure where he had self-funded another $65 million for his campaign in this cycle. He defended those recent injections of cash into his campaign at the event Wednesday and said, you don't want special interests buying politicians. And he said that it helps him by proving that he's not bought. Obviously, gubernatorial candidate Darren Bailey trails Pritzker in fundraising, but he said Thursday that Pritzker's billionaire status can only help him so much. He said money can only buy television ads and not erase Pritzker's record and, you know, lower electric bills or help seniors afford property taxes while Pritzker's in office. I also spoke with the Republican Party chair for the state, Bob Gorgon, who's a recently newly appointed to that position. And he discussed a new approach for fundraising, kind of focusing more on, you know, small dollar donations from the voter base in both rural and urban communities that have Republicans. And they said that it's looking a lot better than in previous years, especially 4 years ago.
3: Interesting, Sean. I just couldn't help but think, and you're listening to Illinois in Focus Weekend Edition, I should mention. I'm Jim Talamonte, along with Sean Reed. I couldn't help but think when you brought up the governor and it made a bit of a splash, him dropping $65 million into his campaign fund. It was just about a year ago when the governor had come back from Las Vegas, where he'd won $1 million. That sounded like a lot of money at the time. But wow, that's just a small percentage, those Vegas winnings, out of the governor's drop into his campaign fund that, of course, could be used not just for his campaign against Darren Bailey. He was asked, I believe, Sean, well, do you really need that much money to beat Darren Bailey? But as the governor, I think, said, he's helped a lot of other Democrats. And, of course, we're all thinking down the road, perhaps there could be another campaign the governor may have in mind, say, come 2028. You mentioned state agencies, Sean. Unless you have more on the fair activities, let's talk about an audit of the state's emergency management agency and what this brought. These audits often bring to light the things that perhaps the agency leaders don't want to hear.
5: Yeah, and this is an audit that goes back to the previous director of the Illinois Emergency Management Agency. There were a lot of oversight deficiencies that were noted in this audit report of contracted employees and, you know, their working hours that were billed to the state. The state found in the audit, the state had paid roughly $78 million in taxpayer funds for some of these contract workers to be on standby. And I spoke to State Senator Chapin Rose, who chairs the Legislative Audit Commission, and he put forward the resolution. And, you know, he said that money for people to be on standby to help in the case of a disaster or emergency situation is not uncommon, but the lack of oversight and, you know, having people check and verify some of that reporting of hours is real is not very common. I got a statement from the Emergency Management Agency, and they said that a lot of the issue was COVID-19 going back all the way to 2020. They said it was an unprecedented disaster that required an unprecedented response by the state. And they took seriously the findings and recommendations of the audit, as well as the commission, when they provide that recommendation here in the coming weeks at their next meeting. And they are reviewing the final report. I will say also, Senator Chapin Rose told me the big problem really is that, you know, he said, and word for word, I will say, that Pritzker was appointing a lot of political cronies to his administration to kind of oversee some of these different agencies. Now, within the report was one specific finding that Rose focused on, and that was a $435,000 salary for one contracted employee serving as a temporary executive assistant to the department's director for a year. And that was for the previous agency director, and that was when the audit was conducted for. However, she has left her role, and since then it has been taken over by Ted Berger, who now leads after having served as the acting director of the agency.
3: Interesting. Yeah, that's for a temporary assistant. That's serious dollars there, serious state taxpayer dollars.
5: It's more than any agency.
3: Wow. Yeah, that's so I know emergency management's important. I don't think anyone's denying that, but it's interesting whether you agree with some of his statements and questions or not. State Senator Chapin Rose, always when you dig into audits and budgets, he's always got some really detailed thoughts and certainly spends a lot of time on those matters. Another interesting story we had this week at thecentersquare.com involved workers' compensation. And interesting, not in the sense that it's one of the splashier stories you'll find at the Center Square, but one that certainly once you dig into it, it could have some real implications on employers around the state. This is House Bill 5228 that was signed by the governor not long ago. It was earlier this month. And so I talked to Phil Mellon, the executive director of Illinois Citizens Against Lawsuit Abuse, and he pointed to some issues with this bill, HB 5228, to amend workers' comp provisions. It took effect immediately upon the governor's signing, and Mellon said it adds a new surcharge, but it only adds it on profitable workers' comp insurance companies. And he said the other issue is that it adds new restrictions on potential liability on employers. Now, the surcharge would be a total aggregate for all the companies who would be charged here, $7 million, but it would increase 3.5% every year. And Mellon said the more profitable companies would pay a higher portion. Well, they say, oh, they're making more money, they can pay more. Well, Mellon said profitability is not like, oh, you're screwing the workers. It means you're running a good business. He said this could disincentivize good companies from doing business in Illinois. And Mellon pointed back to 2011, when then Governor Pat Quinn signed workers' comp reform that Mellon said was very successful. He said the state became a lot more competitive. And his concern, the concern of Citizens Against Lawsuit Abuse Illinois, was that with House Bill 5228, this could reverse some of the gains that made Illinois a more competitive place to do business. Now, on the other side of the equation, Illinois AFL-CIO and the Illinois Trial Lawyers Association were very supportive of House Bill 5228, which, again, is now in effect, and we'll just have to kind of keep an eye on this to see how it affects employers and workers' comp insurance companies that do business in Illinois. This is Illinois in Focus Weekend Edition. I'm Jim Talamonte with Sean Reed. And Sean, interesting story you were on involving pharmaceutical companies, and there was a lot of debate about the state's discount drug program. So I guess this wasn't necessarily a surprise because of the debates we heard before this came to pass. But tell us a little bit more about the move by pharmaceutical companies in response to state action on discount drugs.
5: Multiple drug makers in Illinois are challenging the state law that expands the scope of the federal program under Medicare, providing discount drugs called the 340B program. And they're arguing that Illinois doesn't have the authority to make changes to the program that was created by Congress. The federal 340B program allows drug manufacturers to take part in Medicaid, or that take part in Medicaid, to provide discounts to participating clinics and hospitals, often rural, who in turn are supposed to use those savings to reduce costs for patients, provide charity care, and upgrade to facilities, be able to provide more additional types of care, and the likes. Now, State Representative Anna Moeller sponsored legislation to expand the program in May, kind of at the request of Governor Pritzker. And she noted that her reasoning for it was because changes to the program since 2020 have changed and created significant challenges and hindrances to the small clinics and facilities in the state that receive those discounts and make it a little bit harder for recipients of the drugs to be able to pick up their medication at preferred pharmacies and restrict certain amount of contracted pharmacies for these hospitals and clinics that receive the discounted drugs. Essentially, the manufacturers and Medicaid, essentially, they require one clinic or hospital to select a single a pharmacy to distribute medications to. So it's a very restrictive since 2020. And in May, the legislation was being considered. Again, this has been on the docket for the Democrats in Springfield since last year. In the spring, it was passed by the Senate and the House brought it back and confirmed it. But in May, the Central Management Services released a memo that detailed the cost of the program to Illinois employers, including the state itself, for employee insurance benefits would likely go up quite a bit. And so This program is being challenged. It was expected to be challenged in the court by pharmaceutical companies, but since the governor's signing, it's now being challenged, and we'll have to wait and see if there's an injunction put in place by a judge. Otherwise, the law is technically in effect when it was signed.
3: You'll want to check out more of Sean's work at thecentersquare.com, including his story, if you haven't read it already, on Chicago's casino, the temporary casino that's losing money there, and also the locals rallying against the Chicago Quantum Park and the company involved committing to no data center. All that and a lot more at thecentersquare.com. I'm Jim Talamonte, along with Sean Breed. 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
7: Welcome in to another edition of Talk of the Town. I'm your host, Mike Winmacher. Two very interesting conversations in store for you this week on Talk of the Town, both coming from PM Springfield. The first is with Mark Poulos, who is the executive director of the Local 150 International Union of Operating Engineers, talking about data centers. It's been a topic of conversation about water and electricity rates, so we get into the nuts and bolts of that. And the second conversation today will be PM Springfield talking with independent candidate for governor, Colin Corbett. We begin, though, with Mark Poulos, executive director of the Local 150 International Union of Operating Engineers.
8: Mark Poulos, executive director of Local 150, the local operating international operating engineers, who is a one of the most respected union voices in the state. Mark, good afternoon. How are you?
9: Good afternoon, Patrick. Thanks for having me on.
8: Let's start with data centers. What's your position on data centers, and why are you mostly supportive?
9: Well, I'll start with this. The folks that, you know, are on the camp of let's just ban data centers altogether are clearly reading polling data, right? Yeah, there's a lot of polling data out there nationally that shows that data centers not super popular these days. But, you know, I think a large part of that is just misinformation or no information, right? I mean, there's just such a low low volume of information that's actually out there to folks. Like we'll talk about like some of the nuances about data centers in terms of like just generally energy probably first. But it's just, you know, folks have just a very much of a misinformation. I'll just start with this by saying people always start with like the negative effects of data centers. I start from the standpoint of saying, what are the possible positive effects of data centers? And I'll just say, when I ask people in a room, like, who here has been affected by cancer, nearly everybody's hand goes up. And I say, do you realize that today the human hand misses about 30% of the cancer that it goes in to actually take out? And then the next time they go in, they miss 30% again. And in 24 months, we should have a system in healthcare that robotics through AI will take 100% of the cancer 100% of the time. So with that said, like, you know, a whole lot of people's hands start going down, like now who's, you know, opposed to data centers. And that's just one positive aspect. There's a number of other scientific, mathematical, like the list goes on about a bunch of the positive aspects, not to mention the fact that most people that hold a phone in their hand or drive a Tesla or electric vehicle rely on AI and data centers and all these things already. They just don't realize it.
8: I think, though, there are people who are concerned about some of maybe the social impacts of data centers, the, you know, the AI slop, the false things that can be made. Some of the easier things that people can point to and say, well, data centers are bad because they're just advancing this thing that's further eroding us as a society. How do we balance the good and the bad here? Or is that even your
9: Patrick,
8: business?
9: Well, I would say I believe it's part of my business, and I think it's everyone's business. Unfortunately, I've been saying this for a number of years, right? Well, before we started talking about power and water usage and data centers and these types of things, the first question we have to answer as a world is like, do we agree with the track that we are headed on with AI as a world? And what I would suggest is there's a number of positive impacts, but as you've pointed out, there are some negative impacts as well. It's depending on what your vantage point is of those types of things, like whether or not kids can still write in cursive or whether they can write a term paper and these types of things. So, you know, depending on where what vantage point you come at it with, there's always going to be some positives. There's always going to be some negatives of it. But at the end of the day, like we've blown past that as a world. Like we literally have no regulations, and we just passed a couple in the spring in terms of like AI regulation, but we literally have no regulations in the world We literally have none at the federal government level. So it's left to the states to like figure out AI and the way that we should be regulating this industry and the types of things that come out of them. But, you know, we're really in a phase now where we're literally just talking about the construction. Should we even be constructing these things? And if we do, how do we construct them? Right. It's like the debate that's going on over the Power Act and those types of things.
8: Let's start with the power, because anyone who opens an Ameren bill, a CWLP bill, a ComEd bill around the state has seen this year not as bad as last year, but still bad increases in their energy. They point to data centers as a further draw on the electric grid that can't take further push on it right now. So what's your proposal for managing energy usage and the cost that we all may incur if there's such an extra added push on the grid?
9: So I'll start with, I think there's a bit of a misnomer that people's energy costs are going up because of data centers. I mean, I gave a speech in Vegas at a conference 4 years ago and talked about data centers and the proliferation of them and the construction of them and the amount of them, the amount of power that it takes. And are people ready for things like universal basic income when lots of people are out of jobs? And that was 4 years ago. I would tell you that the PJM, the market that does the auctions for energy, has failed to prepare for an industry that we have known has been coming. So I think a lot of this has been a failure to prepare on the kind of sort of the energy side of things, on the auction side of things. In Illinois, there's two markets. Northern Illinois is PJM. Southern Illinois is MISO. In the northern region, the PJM market, it includes 13 different states that are in the same market. So when we start talking about like planning for energy and planning for the future, like, we got to look at these things on 20, 50 year and 100 year windows. And these are extremely long outlooks on like investing in the grid and in infrastructure and new capacity, these types of things. So there's no question that today data centers are a contributing factor to rising energy costs, but they are not the reason for people's energy costs rising. You mentioned one of them, CEJA. So we've had FEJA, CEJA, now CERJA, three different energy bills that have passed in the state of Illinois in the last 10 years. And there is no question that those have added to consumers' rates. The one thing people have to realize is there's sometimes a short-term pain for long-term gain. And the hope is that FEJA, CEJA, now CERJA, and now a couple of things which I'll talk about, data centers, will ultimately reduce people's costs of energy on a long-term basis. So the hope is like we've actually maybe gotten this one right. Like instead of pinning on our children and our children's children and our children's children's children, which is what we do with virtually everything, hopefully we get it right with energy. You have an industry that's entered here that has said we're willing to pay for new capacity, we're willing to pay for new transmission, and we're willing to put our money where our mouth is, and we'll sign things like TSA agreements with ComEd and Ameren, and well, I guess Ameren doesn't have it yet, but signed TSA agreements with ComEd in the northern region that says we'll guarantee that we'll take this much power for this long of a time, and if you don't, we don't. We'll draw on the line of credit that we gave to you for the amount that we didn't use. So they are putting their money where their mouth is, and it may be the first time that we have an industry that's actually stepping up to the plate that instead of me, the normal household consumer, having to pay for all the grid upgrades that are required, hopefully we've got an industry that's going to spend trillions of dollars doing that for us.
8: What about water? That's another concern here. Obviously, how do we keep that in check? So that one of these key resources that we have, and one that Illinois has that many other states don't have, is kept in check.
9: So same thing with water. Holds true as it does for energy, which is there are a number of newer technologies that are being used. You've mentioned one, like a closed loop system that uses much less water than the initial traditional methods of just building these data centers. Not to mention, I mean, isn't the whole point of ChatGPT and all the rest of these AI models that they're building that they get smarter by the second, right? They get smarter by the day, and they get smarter by the week, and smarter by the year. There is no question that if you have ever fed a prompt into one of these things, that you can perfect that prompt the more you use it. So one presumes that there is somebody at the AI side of things, entering into the prompt, how better to cool my AI data centers based on the current consumption, based on the conductors that we're using here, and give me another model that shows me a better way to do it. There's also, there's some other ones now too, some new technology that involves old turbines from jets and some other things. But in any event, the point is that much like with energy, with water, it is vastly being blown out of proportion that these things use all this water. We allow golf courses, right? We allow car washes. We allow a number of things that are large consumers of water. And there's no question about it that the data centers use much less water than those types of things.
8: I've heard that the Environmental Council is working with you on the bill that you all are floating language on. Are you optimistic you can get these regulations, these ideas passed during veto session?
9: So I'd say this, you know, we have worked very well across party lines, across ideological lines. I mean, you know, we spent a couple of years on transit, you know, with Active Trans and the Illinois Environmental Council and Sierra Club and a number of other folks and the labor folks, and finally got to a resolution. We've done that with FEJA, we've done it with CEJA, and we just did it with SERJA, right? Three different energy bills over the last 10 years. I have no doubt that we together can come to a reasonable resolution. It's just the devil's in the details. And I'll give you a really good example. Like the Power Act, we would agree with any data center that's coming online that they have to bring new capacity. Meaning, if you're going to bring a large scale, hyperscale data center that's going to take 1 gigawatt of power, for example, then you need to provide a plan and put your money where your mouth is and invest in a capacity of 1 new gigawatt of power. What the Power Act says is you can only do that through renewable energy. So wind turbines, solar activity, those types of things. We disagree. We think that it should be a much broader portfolio of energy that can be brought online, that it doesn't have to necessarily be at the project itself, but it has to be in the PJM market and likely in the state of Illinois. But we think a much more broad-based portfolio of energy being allowed rather than just renewables. And the largest reason why is because the way that the ICC and others would rate the capacity coming online, for example, I believe like wind or solar is like 3 times less than your traditional, like a gas fired power plant. So if you say I'm going to bring 1 gig through a gas fired power plant, or I'm going to bring 1 gig through a wind turbine or solar, you would have to actually bring 3 gigawatts of power through wind or solar. So just economies of scale just doesn't pencil out for these types of projects.
8: It's Mark Poulos, executive director of the Local 150 Engineer International Operating Engineers Union, one of the most influential lobbyists at the State House.
9: Thanks, Patrick.
7: That was Mark Poulos, executive director of the Local 150 International Union of Operating Engineers, talking with PM Springfield. Very interesting insight into data centers there. Our second conversation today comes from PM Springfield as well. It's him talking with independent candidate for governor, Colin Corbett.
10: Colin Corbett, thanks for having us.
11: Thanks for being here.
10: Are you a spoiler in this race?
11: Am I a spoiler? I wouldn't have put my entire life, reputation, everything I've built in politics for 20 years just to be a spoiler. We're all in on this race, and I've made significant sacrifices. There's no way I would have done that just to be a spoiler in a race.
10: But you can see the interesting dynamic of the guy who ran Republican campaigns, had this Republican-leaning podcast, was critical of J.B. Pritzker, then all of a sudden one day says, oh, I'm not a Republican anymore, and I'm going to go run for

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2: You have 47% of Americans now identifying as independent. You can't compare today to the times before. More and more people are recognizing how broken our politics is and how we need an alternative. We're going to learn a lot in November. We're going to find out if this was or was not a fool's errand. But my hope and my belief is that those people who have told me flat out that they're frustrated, that the two parties are not giving them what they want, that candidates just yelling and attacking each other and making personal attacks instead of solving the problems that we face, that that's not working for them. I've got faith that they're going to step up and make their voices heard on November 3rd.
3: Why run as an independent? Why not, if you're talking about starting a movement, why not establish a third party and try and find a real lane?
2: Yeah, we had a lot of people who proposed that idea, but ultimately this is about I can't talk about how broken the party system is and then go create my own party. That comes across way too much like a used car salesman. To me, I think the problem is actually the parties, and it's not the people in them. This is where there's a lot of really good people on both sides who've been put in this position where they're sniping and fighting and attacking each other. What appeals to me about being independent is being outside of that system entirely. I'm sure down the road people will propose third parties and different ideas, and we'll be open to that conversation, but right now, what we've got to talk about is that the party system itself is what's failing. And you can't do that if you're just simply proposing a replacement for one or both of the political parties.
3: As someone who's never done anything inside of state government, can you honestly go to voters and say, hey, put me in charge of a $56 billion budget?
2: It's one of those jobs that you don't have experience doing until you're doing it. And there's 50 governors in America. So there's 50 people right now who have that experience and people who have served before. But it's not a job you have experience in going into it. So right now, you've got one candidate who has experience in the office, and that's J.B. Pritzker. If that's important to you, then maybe J.B. is going to get your vote. But you have to question, has he done a good job managing all those agencies and managing that gigantic budget? As I hope we'll get into today, he clearly has not. So then you have a choice between two candidates who've not been in that position. And, you know, I've run multiple small businesses. I've managed multi-million dollar budgets. I've managed campaigns. I've hired people. I've been in positions of leadership. And so I have done from a business side, I've done a lot that prepares you for that role. And then I've spent 20 years being involved in politics and being involved in government at the local level, the county level, and at the state level. And so I know how government works, how governments interact with each other. I know what people want in this state because I've polled them and I've talked to them for two decades. I bring a lot of the pieces you need to do that job, but I'll readily admit nobody has that experience until they're in the job.
3: One of the things that I constantly hear from Republicans, party types, partisans at least, is that all he's doing is guaranteeing that J.B. Pritzker wins a third term, that I wish he would get behind Darren Bailey, because even if he's not a Darren Bailey guy, that's the Republican choice. That's the only guy that can beat J.B. Pritzker in November. Why are they wrong?
2: Because when you look at the primary turnout, less than 23% of voters actually showed up in the primary. And then you drill down to how many people actually voted for Darren Bailey. It was fewer than 4% of the registered voters in Illinois. So what they're saying, if I can translate what you just said, is Colin shouldn't do this and try to represent the other 96% in Illinois. He should just instead sit back and let the 4% dictate Illinois politics and then go lose in November, because that's assured. 701 in a two-person race, Darren Bailey already has lost. And so it's a ridiculous argument on its face, especially because I'm sick and tired of people who only think about the next 5 minutes. I've got a two-year-old boy. I've got another baby on the way. We've got to think about the future in Illinois. And these people who are making that argument are people who have lost over and over and over and over and over, and they want to do the same thing again and then the same thing again. Of course, attack the one person who's actually got the guts to think creatively, step out of that system and say, how do we actually achieve balance in this state? Because right now, with how broken the Republican Party is in this state, and how much they have failed to provide an alternative. When I talk to Democrats, here's the thing they tell me. They want me to succeed. Straight up, I've talked to moderate Democrats, liberal Democrats, uber progressive Democrats, and every single one has said, we hope you succeed, because even we admit that government works better when there's balance. And the Republican Party in this state has failed to provide that balance. And so what we're going to do is bring representation from the middle and anyone else who'd like to join up and try to achieve that balance in Illinois.

0: Illinois so we could actually start making good policy decisions for the people of the state.
1: We'll loop back to politics at the end. Let's talk some issues for a few minutes. Affordability is the only thing that matters. And it feels to me like leaders, like the legislature, like the governor himself, aren't meeting the moment in actually addressing affordability. It's, hey, look, we'll give you a couple of bucks off of your school supplies.
0: Some of your school
1: supplies. Some of your school supplies, fair. or well, CJ's doing great. Or well, we've got to pay for roads when we've got $7 billion in our road fund. Are those the three first things that have to be addressed? Can they be addressed? And how would they be addressed?
0: Yeah, it's obviously, you can stop me anytime because it's your podcast, because I could go on. That's a very weighty question, and I could probably go on for way too long.
1: It's the important one, so well, I think we're here to talk about it.
0: And yes, they absolutely can be addressed, but this is where you see the challenges and the limitations of the two-party system, because with each of those issues that you mentioned, there are special interest groups that need to be kept happy. If you're a politician in office, or in J.B. Pritzker's case, a politician with very big aspirations. And so to keep them happy, you then can't do certain things. And then those things end up becoming the impediments to actually making progress on this issue. Even though you mentioned gas prices, let's start there. The gas tax absolutely should have been suspended. As you noted, there's over $7 billion in the road and construction funds, which covers over a year of the budget for road construction and for infrastructure. The tollway has plenty of money in their budget, and yet here we're seeing toll increases, let alone not seeing a gas tax suspension or decrease or what have you.
1: A toll increase nobody asked for,
0: by the way. Yeah. Well, nobody other than a certain specific special interest group that they needed that to cut a deal on transit. So this is where politics constantly comes into play, where you've got these politicians who need the next check or the door knockers for their next election to get reelected. And so they've got to make certain decisions. And that's where being an independent becomes such a benefit. I always get that question. How would you govern as if you were to win as governor? Being an independent, not having a party, and that's actually the superpower of this. That is the major benefit. Because being an independent, number one, I don't answer to any party bosses. I don't answer to special interests. And two, I can actually work with both parties. Best idea wins. And if you look at my socials, even in my podcast interviews this week, I've promoted a number of lawmakers on both sides of the aisle who have had really good ideas. That's what I get to do as an independent that you can't do as a Republican or a Democrat. And so whether it's on gas prices and trying to find a way to reduce costs, what we're proposing there is putting, at minimum, putting a cap on the sales tax on our gas. I would love to eliminate it, but there was a deal cut a year ago that pushes that towards transit now, so it's locked into something. So as much as I'd love to cut it, you just can't right now. But we'll work towards being able to do that. But in the meantime, what we can do is cap it. Because right now, you saw J.B. Pritzker call on Big Oil to return their record profits because of the war in Iran, which I think is something worth talking about. But what J.B. didn't bring up is that the state of Illinois brought in record revenues from the sales tax on gas. And he's not talking at all about returning that to the voters, which is ridiculously hypocritical. So I called them out on it, and I'm doing it here, too, that we have got to, number one, actually help working families, and number two, stop letting politics stand in the way of doing the right thing.
1: Let's talk about property taxes.
0: Yes.
1: Both of the major party candidates seem to not have a serious plan. How do you fix the property tax system?
0: So, first of all, it is absolutely unacceptable that J.B. Pritzker is blaming everyone but himself for this. He has a hand in this with unfunded mandates, with refusing to pass reforms at the state level, and with underfunding LGDF, underfunding our schools. The state absolutely has a hand in this, but I just point to how weak does that make you seem, and how weak does that make you? If you're the governor of Illinois, and for every issue that pops up, you're like, oh, it's not me. That's the weakest leadership I've ever seen, and shame on J.B. Pritzker for that. On Darren Bailey's side, it's equally shame on him for lying to voters. You cannot. First of all, he doesn't have the power, wouldn't have the power as governor. You can't actually just snap your fingers and put a 1% property tax cap in. And if you did, if somehow magically he had the power, you'd end up telling all these local governments, you've got to slash half, roughly, of your expenditures? That means half your teachers gone, half your police officers gone, half your firefighters gone. No one actually supports that. Now, what I will agree to is that we can work towards a 1% property tax cap. That's a laudable goal, but in my best estimates, talking to budget experts, local experts, property tax experts, it's going to take at least a decade to get there. Here's the steps. We can drill down on any of them that you'd like, but I'm trying to do this fast. The steps, number one, stop putting more unfunded mandates on local governments. Just last year alone, there were 44 more unfunded mandates put on local governments. And local governments have no choice then but to raise property taxes to meet that. 1 year, 44 of them. I mean, we've got to stop that. And ideally, put in place a committee, an organization, a something, kind of like the idea that Kirk Dillard had back in the day. Let's create a Department of Efficiency, but not maybe Department of Doge or Government Efficiency. I think he called it something else. But the idea was to find these unfunded mandates, find these regulations that aren't needed anymore. Let's eliminate them. So that's number one. You can start reducing costs on local governments. Number two, we absolutely need to find a way to fully fund LGDF, to fully fund our schools. We've got to pay down our pension debt, and that only happens with fiscal responsibility. And we've got a plan over the next decade to, at first, we're going to freeze spending, and then we're going to put in place discretionary spending. Then we're going to put in place common sense accountability measures so that we can see what spending is making sense and actually helping working families, what spending is not. That's going to allow you in year two and beyond to make smart decisions about where tax dollars are going. And then we're not going to make things worse by further sweetening tier two pensions. We do need to address safe harbor, but beyond that, we don't have the money for more than that. And then we've got bonds rolling off in 2030, 2033. We've got opportunities over this next decade where if we can get our spending under control and then over time start to invest that money into pensions, LGDF, education. Those are the three things we've got to invest in. It's not sexy. This isn't going to go in a TV ad. This isn't going to get you reelected, but we can get our state more fiscally responsible, and then that's going to, those funds going down to local governments. I want to then tie that to a program that rewards local governments for then passing that money down to their property taxpayers as property tax savings. And so you're incentivizing local governments. Listen, we'll get you more money, but then you got to give at least a major portion of that to your property taxpayers. You can't just shove that in your budget and spend it.
1: But realistically, right, to shift the burden of property to school funding away from property tax, it's going to have to come from somewhere else, which is most likely GRF.
0: Yep.
1: And you know, as much as you want to freeze discretionary spending and where you might find some cuts, we're talking billions.
0: Yeah.
1: Here is, if we're shifting billions into GRF, doesn't that just automatically call for a tax increase?
0: Not a tax increase. It talks for modernizing the sales tax. So right now we've got a sales tax that still...
1: So a service tax. You're for a service tax.
0: In specific cases, for high-end services, not for everyday essentials, but there's absolutely a way here to modernize that sales tax where you reduce it on those regressive items that everybody absolutely needs. But then, yes, you institute it on services so that it's not a tax that's regressively hitting lower income to middle-income families so much. And there's a way to do this. A lot of policy shops have come up with different ways, different plans to do this, where you can help working families, but then, yes, you can result in more revenue coming in. But what I have found is when I talk to business owners, when I talk to those people who pay the larger tax bills in this state, these are people who their biggest frustration is that they're not getting anything for those taxes. If you can show them that we actually have a plan to get the state growing again, to get the budget under control, to get property taxes under control, these are people who will happily, they've told me, they will happily sign up for a long-term deal where they know they're actually getting something for their large investments in the government at the state.
1: Energy prices are mm-hmm. the top of many people's minds. It feels like it maybe hasn't been as bad this summer as it was last summer for those of us that have opened our energy bills, but still not
0: up,
1: great.
0: But
1: still
0: yeah.
1: Not great.
0: 10%, 12%, 15% increases. Yep.
1: But is this fully a CJA problem, or is this, as the governor likes to say, a market problem, a MISO, a PJM problem?
0: I think there's, because it's, I mean, energy itself is very complicated. So there's never a situation where you can just say, fix this one thing and it fixes it. There are so many things that go into what has created this problem. And yes, some of the policies that have put forward down in Springfield that have moved us too quickly to our clean energy future bear some of the blame here. I wouldn't put all of it on there, but there have been decisions along the way that haven't been smart. For instance, closing down natural gas plants too quickly and leaning so hard into renewables that haven't been ready to meet that moment yet. I'm a big fan of wind and solar. Yes, we need battery, especially for peak times. Those are things we need to implement. But you look at a state like Texas and others that have implemented more of an all-of-the-above approach, and they've been able to keep their energy prices more in check than we have, but still even theirs have gone up. And so you need more of that long-term all-of-the-above approach. And yes, under CEJA, even before that, you've got FEJA, and then SERJA after that. They like all the jizz, I guess. And there have been some decisions made that you didn't have all the stakeholders around the table. There were decisions made where you kept environmentalists happy, which I respect as somebody who considers himself an environmentalist as well, but you've got to do it reasonably, and here's why. By shutting down natural gas plants, which burn so much more cleanly than coal plants, we're reaching rapidly. We're almost there where we're going to start importing energy instead of exporting energy. What energy are we importing? We're importing dirty coal energy into the state. So we closed natural gas plants that are cleaner in order to import dirty energy from other states that don't have the same environmental regulations as Illinois does. And so we've got to do this smarter if you actually care about the environment, which I do. You've got to do this in a more balanced way instead of a way where you can pat yourself on the back and go, look, we helped, when actually you hurt the problem more.
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4: ABC News, I'm Brian Clark. President Trump's threatening an economic D-Day against Iran, and Treasury Secretary Scott Bessent says new sanctions will be the toughest in history and could topple Iran's regime.
5: But Iran firing back, declaring they've won the war and threatening to retaliate against any economic warfare by cracking down even further on the Strait of Hormuz to make sure, quote, not a drop of oil gets out.
4: Canada's prime minister says Canada is going to retaliate dollar for dollar after the U.S. implemented 50% tariffs on $20 billion worth of Canadian goods. Almost 14,000 homes ordered to evacuate in and near Reno, Nevada. The fast-growing Hawk Fire is moving closer to the city center, now more than 10,000 acres. Indy cars will race around the streets of Washington, D.C. today for the Freedom 250 Grand Prix. It's President Trump's latest event to celebrate the nation's 250th birthday. This is ABC News. There's no new trial for Carmelo Anthony, the Texas man convicted of stabbing another teenager at a high school track meet, says ABC's Alex Brochet.
6: Get out of the roadway! You're going to jail!
7: Protests erupted in June when a jury found Anthony guilty of murdering 17-year-old Austin Metcalf from an opposing team at a high school track meet. Anthony getting into an altercation with Metcalf after he went under the victim's tent during that meet. He was sentenced to 35 years in prison.
8: So your first name is Carmelo?
7: At trial, the prosecution and defense made a gentleman's agreement to focus on only what happened underneath that tent. The prosecution says allegations, including that the victim and his brother had racist and violent behavior, and allegations that Anthony sent his girlfriend threatening text, was excluded from the jury.
4: Four police employees in Savannah, Georgia, including three former officers, were arrested, charged with misusing the city's flock cameras to make personal searches. I'm Brian Clark, ABC News.
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8: The Illinois State Fair is now in its closing weekend. Saturday is Park District Conservation Day with informative activities provided by representatives from over 45 statewide park districts and conservation world. Sunday, August 23rd, the final day of the fair, is Family Day. This final weekend was also dubbed Cozy Dog Weekend in honor of the historic Cozy Dog Drive-In along Route 66 in Springfield. A number of corndog-related events were prepared for the closing days of the fair. In other news, going forwards, the Springfield Flagship Center of the Illinois Secretary of State will now house a permanent office of the Department of Revenue for collection of vehicle use taxes alongside title and registration transactions. The change allows Springfield residents to handle multiple state requirements in the process of vehicle registration in one location. Per the interdepartmental agreement, citizens will be able to pay using cash, check, debit, or credit cards or money orders in order to pay vehicle use taxes. Visit WMAY.com for more news. I'm Stan Anders, and your News Channel 20 Storm Team forecast is coming up next.
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13: Here's your updated News Channel 20 Storm Team forecast. Sunshine expected today with daytime highs approaching 81. Northwesterly winds 5 to 10 miles per hour. Lows level off around 59. Tonight, partly cloudy skies. Sunshine mixed with clouds at times. Tomorrow, daytime highs approaching 82. I'm meteorologist Jennifer Wojcicki on 97.7 and 970 WMAY, Springfield's News and Talk. 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
16: It's the weekend, and this judge has a lot to scroll through. We start here. Meta defends itself in a civil case that could upend social media as we know it.
17: We're talking about the very design of Facebook and Instagram.
16: Dozens of states have joined this lawsuit, but who's going to win it? President Trump says the U.S. controls the Strait of Hormuz. Shipping traffic says otherwise.
18: Shipping through the Strait of Hormuz has basically been at a standstill.
16: Investors are growing more nervous that we could be entering quagmire territory. And yes, military recruiting is up, but not for the reasons Pete Hegseth thinks.
19: When did that trend line start? On Election Day, 2024.
16: Why young Americans are increasingly signing up for the armed services. From ABC News, this is Start Here Weekend. I'm Brad Milkey. We've been watching lots of trials this week. The case of Luigi Mangione has completely shifted since pleading guilty to federal stalking charges in the murder of UnitedHealthcare CEO Brian Thompson. His state trial in New York is now delayed indefinitely. The Tupac Shakur murder trial is taking shape. Witnesses have started being called to testify against Dwayne Keefe D. Davis. But perhaps more than any of these, the trial that unfolded this week that could have the biggest impact on your life and the lives around you is a civil trial in Oakland, California, concerning Meta, the parent company of Facebook and Instagram. Mark Zuckerberg is expected to testify, but in the eyes of many tech experts, this is a defining trial for social media in general. And this week, opening statements got underway. ABC's Mike Dubusky covers tech and joins us now. Mike, can you just remind us what this trial is about?
17: Yeah, totally, Brad. So this is Meta headed to court in Oakland, California, and it's all over this lawsuit that claims Meta harnessed powerful and unprecedented technologies to basically get younger people addicted to Facebook and Instagram, which are, of course, their flagship social media products. They're basically arguing that those features were designed to get young people engaged on the platform for long periods of time, and that resulted in all these negative health outcomes, everything from body dysmorphia to anxiety to, in some cases, suicidal ideation.
20: It is time that the public see what the executives at Meta have known all along, that their products are designed to addict and harm children.
17: There's a separate claim in this lawsuit, Brad, that alleges Meta actually violated a federal online privacy law as well, saying they unlawfully collected the personal data of their youngest users without getting parental permission. So there's a couple different issues at play here. This case actually goes back several years, which is why it might sound kind of familiar. It was lodged back in 2023 by more than 30 state attorneys general. However, the judge in this case selected the AGs from California, Colorado, New Jersey, and Kentucky to ultimately wage this case in court.
16: I was going to say, it does sound familiar both in like the actual cases and states, but also just like these broader themes we've been talking about for so long now about children and tech.
17: Yeah, and it should, Brad, because Meta just lost two very similar cases that dealt with a lot of these same questions in New Mexico and California just this year.
21: Complete validation of what we've been screaming on the top of roofs about for years.
17: Both of those cases had to do with the negative mental health impacts that features baked into these social media platforms have on consumers, particularly young people. And what do we mean when we're talking about features? Well, we're talking about the very design of Facebook and Instagram. Features like infinite scrolling, where you're on Instagram and you're just scrolling and scrolling and scrolling and you never reach the bottom. It is an infinite scroll. There's a term for that. There's also push notifications, which come up a lot in these types of trials. They're notifications that light up your phone. Some studies have shown they have a dopamine response in the brain as well. You can imagine, especially for younger people, lawyers have made the argument that, you know, this has a negative impact on their mental health, particularly if those notifications are going off 24/7, disrupting sleep and so on and so forth. We've seen that argument be made in the past.
22: But it's of very great importance to a generation of people who have been affected.
17: The cumulative effect of this, Brad, according to these lawsuits, has been that the consumer is worse off. And what's more, these cases allege that Meta knew these features were harmful and went ahead with them anyway. This is something that we actually heard about years and years ago on Capitol Hill when Francis Haugen, the very high-profile Facebook whistleblower, appeared before lawmakers alleging that Facebook had all these research documents and material indicating that some of their features were having a negative impact on young people's mental health, and they decided to move forward with those features anyway in an effort to maximize their profits, essentially.
23: Facebook understands that if they want to continue to grow, they have to find new users. The way they'll do that is by making sure that children establish habits before they have good self-regulation.
24: By hooking kids.
23: By hooking kids. I would like to emphasize one of the documents that we sent in on problematic use examined the rates of problematic use by age. And that peaked with 14-year-olds.
17: That's what she alleged in 2021 when she was on Capitol Hill. And that is now showing up again in these court cases.
16: What are the states asking for, I guess? Because Meta has said repeatedly that prosecutors are using hindsight on what they would have done. In fact, they say some of the government solutions are similar to changes Meta has already implemented. And yet, Meta is also saying a verdict against them could be worth $1.4 trillion. That sounds like enough to put a big company like that out of business.
17: Yes, and it's crucial there that Meta is making that claim. So this was an estimate that came up in court filings saying that if this case doesn't go their way, they could be forced to pay $1.4 trillion according to their calculations. It's worth mentioning here, Brad, that the judge in this case, Yvonne Gonzalez-Rogers, has called that number unreasonable according to the outlet Law 360. Section 230 of the 1996 Communications Decency Act holds that platforms cannot be held liable for the content that gets published on them. For example, if I go onto Facebook and I say something slanderous about Brad Milkey, not that I ever would,
16: right,
17: you could take me to court, but you couldn't take Meta to court, right? That's the protection afforded by that particular Section 230 provision. what we've seen recently is this new wave of legal strategy from those critics of Silicon Valley saying, hey, this isn't about the content, right? I don't really want to focus in my case on cyberbullying or nefarious actors who might be luring kids to scary parts of the internet.
0: You can't sue them over like the things that the frenemies are saying to them at school or whatever, but you can sue them for making them see it again and again and again.
17: Exactly. I can sue them, so they say, over the actual decision-making that's happening in the sort of labs at Meta, at Facebook, at Instagram. They say that falls to a company's responsibility as opposed to an individual's responsibility, and that marks a pretty different set of legal challenges that Meta is now going to have to face.
0: So then I guess, what do we hear in opening arguments, and how is Meta like responding to all these claims from prosecutors?
17: So Meta has largely fallen back on the argument that the teen mental health crisis does have a relationship with social media, but it's just a small relationship. It's one piece of a much larger puzzle. In fact, in their opening statement, Meta says that the states can't really prove that there's a definitive link between social media use and all these negative health outcomes, right? It's not a straight line between these two things.
16: All right, and we are coming up on a break right now, but when we come back, we will talk more about this Meta trial. That's after the break.
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16: Welcome back to Start Here Weekend from ABC News. I'm Brad Milkey. Before the break, we were talking with ABC's Mike DeBusky about this trial involving Meta, the parent company of Facebook and Instagram. Mike, you mentioned Meta says that there's not a definitive link between social media and negative health outcomes, but if that's their claim, do they need to prove that they're not linked? How are they describing this, I guess?
17: This is something that, you know, they have fallen back on in the past, saying that, you know, it's really difficult to make that particular argument, especially given how relatively new in the grand scheme of things something like social media is. There's just not a ton of reliable data. However, it really hasn't panned out successfully for them in court. Again, they are appealing two decisions against them in New Mexico and in California. So it's going to be interesting to see how they continue to push forward with their arguments here. For what it's worth, in opening statements from the attorney generals, they say that Meta's ongoing efforts to address their role in this teen mental health crisis amount to tissue paper barriers to teens' overuse of these platforms, basically saying things like parental controls aren't being used enough and time limits don't really work on these platforms. The sort of efforts that these companies have made to address some of the, you know, concerns that we've seen in reports across the country as it relates to this.
16: Mike DeBusky covering tech for us. Thank you so much.
17: Yeah, of course, Brad. Take care.
16: When you really want to get a sense of how the U.S. economy is doing, looking at the stock market is not the best indicator. Perhaps a better one is the bond market.
4: Labor market's solid, steady. The bond market, the treasury market, it seems to be saying that as well.
16: Remember, bonds, those are little loans for the government. Not loans you're getting from the government, mind you. No, when you buy a bond, you're giving a loan to the government. And in return, you get back a predetermined profit. It's generally a safe investment. That's why grandparents give it to their grandkids on graduation day. But that rate of return tells you a lot about the economic leverage of the government issuing it. Like, if the government is issuing bonds with higher rates of return, it's because they need the cash more. They want those loans. Well, as inflation started subsiding from the pandemic, you could trace these rates of return going a bit lower. The government was on stronger economic footing. Then on February 28th, bing, you can see them start to head upward again. That was the day the U.S. started bombing Iran.
6: They've rejected every opportunity to renounce their nuclear ambitions, and we can't take it anymore.
16: This was not emergency territory or anything. It just seemed to echo uncertainty. President Trump assured people around the world that this would be over in a matter of weeks.
7: We took a little excursion because we felt we had to do that to get rid of some evil. And I think you'll see it's going to be a short-term excursion.
16: Well, this week, whatever was left of our ceasefire with Iran officially ended. There is currently no replacement deal in sight. And while Trump has insisted that the U.S. controls the Strait of Hormuz, ships continue to be bombed as they try to pass through, clogging worldwide shipping. Oil prices have risen. Heck, prices on almost everything have risen. Well, on Tuesday, more investors around the world started dumping their bonds. This often happens when people can smell inflation rising and when governments are sinking further into debt. This usually also means that mortgage rates and credit card debt are heading back up.
4: The committee remains resolute. You've heard this before, but we will deliver price stability.
16: Looking at these numbers, it was almost like you could see investors reckoning with the prospect that this Iran conflict is not a blip, that it's not going anywhere. That is exactly the opposite of the message that President Trump wants to be sending right now. Let's go to ABC's chief Washington correspondent, Jonathan Karl. John, first off, can you just walk us through how the Trump administration is portraying the situation in the Strait of Hormuz right now?
18: Well, there's contradictory messages. You heard from Energy Secretary Chris Wright saying that it's essentially a conflict zone, but the president has been suggesting that everything is fine, that the U.S. is in total control of the strait. In fact, he floated the idea that he could declare it a U.S. territory.
8: Last week, you said that you would soon declare the Strait of Hormuz to be a territory of the United States. Could you elaborate?
7: Well, I just think it's a great idea. Yeah, I mean, we control it. We control it with the blockade.
18: That is not in any way reflecting the reality on the ground. As you know, Brad, shipping through the Strait of Hormuz has basically been at a standstill. Very few ships going through the strait, and the Iranians are absolutely insistent that they are not going to allow that allow the strait to be cleared until the United States meets not just some of the demands that they have, but all of them. And let me tell you, it's a long list of demands.
0: Yeah, I was going to say about Iran. I mean, we're seeing more ships struck just this week. And by the way, not all of them in the Strait of Hormuz. We also saw ships struck right off of Yemen. That's by the Red Sea, which was supposed to be the alternate shipping route. So all this traffic, you'd think, just continues to like grind to a halt. And Iran doesn't sound like they're going anywhere, John.
18: Yeah, I mean, Iran's defiance has only increased. They seem to sense weakness on the part of the United States, a desire that's pretty obvious to anybody that reads his social feed, a desire on the part of the president to end the conflict. And the Iranians are saying, no, no, no. We want a lot of things.
7: Well, they want to make a deal, but they're not going to make the kind of a deal that I feel is necessary.
18: We want a total end to any U.S. aggression or threats of aggression in the region. They want reparations for damage done to Iran. They want lifting of sanctions, lifting of oil sanctions. They want unfrozen assets. They want the whole long laundry list of demands that Iran has had for a long, long time to be given to them before they will consent to allowing free traffic through the strait. And then they've been having these negotiations, you know, bilateral negotiations with Oman about setting up a system for a commercial traffic through the strait that is basically setting up a huge toll, a toll for ships coming in and going out. In other words, not free traffic through the strait. That is no longer on the table as far as the Iranians are concerned.
0: And this is why Trump was threatening Oman then, to be like, no, no, no, that can't happen.
18: Yeah, exactly why Trump threatened to expand a war that he's been trying to end for several months, saying that he would go after Oman if they got in the way of the president's plans. But look, the president has said many times that the United States has control over the strait. I mean, that is just, I'm sorry, it's just not true.
0: And by the way, John, with all of that, when we think about shipping, when we think about inflation going up, when we think about American debt, we're in the middle of midterm season. So I got to imagine the White House is hoping Americans can just like keep the faith that this will somehow be worked out. Where do negotiations stand with Iran? Because I know Trump's own family members were meeting with Middle Eastern leaders in recent days.
18: Yeah, I mean, you had Jared Kushner in the region, but he wasn't meeting with the Iranians. He was meeting with Hamas, not with the Iranians.
0: Right.
18: Negotiations, that there are no signs of any significant negotiations underway with Iran. In fact, it seems like the administration, that the president's been convinced this is the way to do this, has settled on a strategy of economic pressure on Iran and waiting them out until they just can't handle it anymore. So this means leaving the blockade in place, ramping up sanctions, and hoping that the pressure will build so eventually the Iranians have to relent. But that is a very long prospect, Brad. That is not something that happens overnight. It's not like the Iranians are facing, the regime is facing midterm elections. They know that Trump is, and they know what kind of pressure the Americans will feel. So it's kind of the two sides trying to enforce economic pain on the other.
7: Iran is in big trouble. They have 300% inflation. The country's a mess, and the military is totally defeated.
18: The Iranians seem to have, at least for now, the upper hand there because they clearly understand that there is a political dynamic back in the United States. And by the way, they do have a little bit of a memory about what happened back during the 1980 election with Jimmy Carter and how a very young Iranian revolutionary regime put pressure on an American president, economic pressure especially, as well as political pressure,
0: right,
18: going into a key election. And here we have, you know, history in a way repeating itself.
0: Jonathan Carl at the White House. Thank you.
18: Thanks, Brad.
0: President Trump has already sparked controversy this week after various national security comments. First, there was his threat on Fox News to bomb the nation of Oman, which sits right on the Strait of Hormuz, as they engage with their neighbors, Iran, over how to manage ships passing through.
8: This morning you said you would bomb the S out of Oman if they got in the way of reopening the Strait of Hormuz. Would you say you're out of patience with Oman, a strategic
7: partner? No, I don't think they behave very well, but we'd handle them very easily.
16: Remember, Oman is traditionally a U.S. ally, but then again, so is South Korea. And this was the other story this week. President Trump said he's instructed the Pentagon to reduce the scale of these joint exercises the U.S. always does with the South Korean military. One reason he gave was he wasn't worried about North Korean dictator Kim Jong-un.
7: You know, he didn't like Biden, he didn't like Obama, he didn't like anybody. But I get along with him very well. No, what I'm doing is making things safer.
16: He also referenced the fact that South Korea has declined to get involved in the Iran war.
7: I called him. I said, would you like to give us a little hand? We don't need help with Iran. But if you'd like, give us a hand with Iran. He said, no thanks.
16: Some also surmised he might not want to use up valuable ammunition as U.S. stockpiles dwindle. But one resource that is not dwindling right now is the number of U.S. troops. Recruiting actually appears to be up.
9: Our department breaks records. And when did that trend line start? On election day, 2024, when the American people said, I want to serve under this president.
16: For months now, Defense Secretary Pete Hegseth has claimed that Americans are eager to join the armed forces because of the culture that he and President Trump have instilled.
10: Another way to put it is peace through strength, brought to you by the warrior ethos. And we are restoring both.
16: So our Pentagon reporter, Steve Bannon, an Army veteran himself, decided to investigate two simple questions. Are more recruits joining the U.S. military? And if so, why? When we get back, we will be joined by Steve to break that all down. That's after the break.
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11: Persistent complaints surrounding local mail delivery prompted a visit to the U.S. Postal Service's Springfield distribution facility by Central Illinois Congresswoman Nikki Budzinski. This week, Budzinski told reporters she was informed that while weekday service remains local, weekend mail is directed to the St. Louis Distribution Center, which, according to a post office audit last year, continues to suffer some of the worst rates of mail delays and mail cancellations in the country. The post office previously had scaled back plans to move all central and southern Illinois mail to St. Louis following widespread community backlash. Congresswoman Budzinski voiced concerns about the reliability of mail delivery for ballots in this November's election cycle. Together with State Senator Doris Turner, she encouraged citizens this election season to deliver their mail-in ballots to a designated drop box. The Sangamon County building in downtown Springfield is one such location. In other news, as students across the state return to school, Illinois Attorney General Kwame Raoul is warning families to be vigilant against back-to-school scammers. The Attorney General's office is offering a number of tips for safe school supply shopping, including shopping via trusted web pages rather than utilizing the shop function of search engines, which are susceptible to fraudulent listings. Additionally, Raoul's office urges caution around companies attempting to offer scholarships in exchange for fees or charging money to fill out free online FAFSA forms. Anyone who believes they are the victim of such scams can file a complaint on the Attorney General's website. And for more of Springfield's news and talk, you can visit WMAY.com. I'm Stan Anders, and next is your News Channel 20 Storm Team Forecast.
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14: Here's your updated News Channel 20 Storm Team forecast. Sunshine expected today, with daytime highs approaching 81. Northwesterly winds 5 to 10 miles per hour. Lows level off around 59. Tonight, partly cloudy skies. Sunshine mixed with clouds at times. Tomorrow, daytime highs approaching 82. I'm meteorologist Jennifer Wojcicki on 97.7 and 970 WMAY, Springfield's news and talk. Right now,
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16: Welcome back to Start Here Weekend from ABC News. I'm Brad Milkey. Before the break, we were talking about the state of U.S. military recruitment, and we're joined by ABC's Pentagon reporter and Army veteran himself, Steve Bainan from Washington. Steve, first off, is it true? I mean, have recruiting numbers improved?
23: The recruiting business is booming. Let's look at the Army. It's the largest branch, therefore needs the most people. They recruited 61,500 people this year. That's up from just under 45,000 a couple years ago when this recruiting crisis started and the Pentagon was having trouble finding people. So the Pentagon's biggest problem is actually finding enough people to be eligible for military service. It estimates just about a quarter of young Americans, 17 to 24, are even eligible to enlist into the military. So they're already dealing with a very small pool of people, and now they got to convince them, right? And the biggest issues with finding enough young Americans to recruit is twofold. A worsening obesity epidemic. People are simply not in shape enough to enlist. The bigger one is actually academic performance. People who want to enlist in the military, they have to take basically what's an SAT-style exam. They have to pass it and get certain benchmarks for more advanced jobs in the military. And they've had a tough time finding people who can academically qualify for service.
16: Well, that's interesting, Steve, because like Pete Hegseth for months now has been saying we're getting people back because like the right type of people finally want to join the Army again or join the armed services again. So is that what's happening? Why the turnaround?
23: We've reviewed Pentagon data and we've interviewed some 40 recruits at various stages in the pipeline, and they're joining for the same reason that they've been joining since the 1970s, and all the research backs this up. It's for economic reasons. Politics doesn't necessarily play a role, and rather not someone enlists. The 40 recruits I talked to, I asked them various questions of like, do they know who the Secretary of Defense is or Secretary of War, however, you know, they're phrasing it, and or who Hegseth is or opinions about Trump. And like they didn't know who the Secretary of Defense was or even what that was. Every recruit I talked to, they're joining for a good career opportunity.
16: Interesting. Like more about economics than anything. What are the career opportunities like at this point?
23: Yeah. So when people think about the military, they probably, you know, they think about infantry, people kicking down doors, maybe some pilots doing some bombing runs. But the services have almost any job you would think about a company having. They have communications people. They have people that work on trucks. They have administrative people that are effectively HR that you would see in any company. You know, I talked to one young woman who was asking a recruiter what it takes to be an attorney in the military. And think about it. Like young people, it's always hard enough getting into the job market as a young person with any generation. College is really expensive. It's hard to get your foot in the door. We're seeing the rise of AI, too, and maybe internship opportunities shrinking. And you think of the military as almost a a career fair that is always open, and that's
0: and that's always paying you along the way.
23: Right, they're paying you. Worst case scenario with the military, maybe you don't like it, you serve 4 years and get out. You know, the pitch is you're going to get some job training, you're probably going to network a little bit, and you're going to get a free college and maybe some health care out of that. And the adventure is always a good some sprinkles on top of that.
0: Have the promises changed, or has the net widened? Or, like, well, I guess they are getting more recruits, though. So, like, when did that change?
23: So the recruiting turnaround started under the Biden administration. They created these pre-basic training courses. Say you want to enlist in the military, you come up a little bit short on that academic entrance exam, or maybe you're just a few pounds over what they want. They will send you to Fort Jackson, South Carolina, and over the course of a couple weeks, teach recruits about nutrition, teach them about working out, or for the academic side, some tutoring. And then after a couple weeks, they'll get an opportunity to qualify for enlistment and move on to basic training, and that is where a quarter of Army recruits come from right now.
0: And last question, Steve, because it's shocking to me that Secretary Hegseth is saying, hey, like, we have changed the culture, we're getting more recruits. And then you've got people on the other side being like, I don't know, Secretary of what? Who's this guy? Like, is there really no connection between an administration and the recruiting base? Like, do words really not get through at all?
23: Right. And Hegseth's rhetoric, which some people found alarming with comments about women's place in the military, minorities in service, and he's echoed a lot of sentiment that the military has almost divine right to intervene in world affairs. That is definitely carried on to people currently in the service. If the rhetoric doesn't quite make its way to people outside, it's definitely making its way inside.
1: Foolish and reckless political leaders set the wrong compass heading. And we lost our way. We became the woke department, but not anymore.
23: I've talked to plenty of people and continue to in the Pentagon, around the commands, around the military, and there's a lot of concern about what's coming out of the Pentagon and how some of this rhetoric might affect certain groups moving forward. The military is becoming increasingly diverse. The Marine Corps, for example, a quarter of it is Hispanic. And, you know, we've been talking about recruiting issues, but almost that entire dip a few years ago was almost entirely male. Women have been enlisting at roughly the same volume for over a decade, and they're more likely to qualify for service than young men, being less likely to suffer from some sort of obesity and more likely to perform good on those academic tests.
0: Really fascinating analysis by Steve Bannon and the team covering the Pentagon. Thank you so much.
23: Thank you for having me.
0: Drugs on college campuses are nothing new. The nonprofit American Addiction Center say the most abused drugs are alcohol and marijuana, followed by prescription pills and party drugs. But when you think about how recreational drugs get on campus, it's not just kids pilfering from their parents or buying from a guy in the parking lot. It can be a large-scale operation. Well, this week, authorities in Pennsylvania have charged more than a dozen people in what they say is a drug ring dedicated to trafficking cocaine on the campus of Penn State. And to hear prosecutors describe it, participating in this operation had really become part of Greek life at some fraternities. ABC's Matt Rivers has been following this. Matt, what did authorities find here?
6: Well, so according to the Attorney General of the state of Pennsylvania, he calls this a major cocaine operation that kind of went between Philadelphia, New York City, and the Penn State campus, led primarily by two individuals who are now both former Penn State students. One at the top of the food chain, again, according to officials, a gentleman named Agostino Abatiello, and underneath him, a guy named Thomas Robinson. What authorities said is that they were bringing kilos of cocaine at a time, principally from suppliers in New York City and Philadelphia, and then selling it there on campus. They ended up charging 13 former and current students. There were some current students involved in the overall 13. And I should add, Brad, there was a 14th person also charged, a Pittsburgh-based attorney who is the father of Thomas Robinson. Authorities are saying he allegedly interfered in this investigation. So of all the people that were charged, the top people, five of them received felony charges, others receiving misdemeanors. But clearly this is a big enough case, a big enough operation that the attorney general wanted to make this a big deal and make it very public in the way he has.
0: How did it allegedly work on campus? So, like, these guys allegedly, according to authorities, these guys would get keys of cocaine from New York and bring it in. But once it hits campus, what happens after that? Because, again, there's lots more people allegedly involved.
6: Yeah, so to hear authorities describe it, Abatiello was the main hookup in between New York and Philadelphia. Robinson helped distribute things on campus. But what was really interesting and what stood out to me was the way it was then packaged on campus. What authorities allege here is that at both the Delta Upsilon and Sigma Chi houses, which are both fraternities that are off campus at Penn State, only one of them, Delta Upsilon, is actually officially within the university's Greek system there. But apparently they were packaging and cutting these drugs inside those two fraternity houses, even at times allegedly as part of a hazing ritual.
4: We found a pattern of events that showed cutting and bagging cocaine was, for some pledges, an indoctrination into the Delta Upsilon and Sigma Chi fraternities.
6: Authorities say they were prepping these drugs for sale inside of fraternity houses there off campus.
0: Unbelievable. And the university came out and said Sigma Chi is not part of their Greek system. They operate independently. But saying Delta Epsilon was and has since been suspended. National organizations behind both fraternities have denounced those allegedly involved in this. Matt Rivers covering it all. Thank you.
6: Thank you.
0: Next up on Start Here Weekend, drug makers say they've just taken a giant leap against cancer in the form of mRNA vaccines. That's after the break.
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10: Welcome back to Start Here Weekend from ABC News. I'm Brad Milkey. The last few years have been a roller coaster for anyone working on mRNA vaccines. Remember, these COVID vaccines from Pfizer and Moderna were really the first time many Americans had heard of this technology. And just to step back and remind ourselves what these are, the job of any vaccine is to teach your body to fight off foreign invaders, right? Like a virus. But many vaccines do that by injecting you with a harmless bit of the virus itself, triggering an immune response in your cells. Well, what these vaccines do is, instead of delivering a piece of dead or weakened virus, they use messenger RNA, mRNA, to give our cells a kind of blueprint to creating the proteins that can help keep us safe. But like I said, it's been a roller coaster ride. These things have been criticized by healthcare skeptics.
11: HHS has determined that mRNA technology poses more risk than benefits for these respiratory viruses.
10: HHS Secretary Robert F. Kennedy Jr. has

0: said the process wasn't tested enough, despite the largest successful vaccine rollout in human history taking place, by the way, under his boss, President Trump. Well, now mRNA vaccines are getting some exciting press once again. Earlier this month, the FDA approved an mRNA flu vaccine, and this week, the drug makers Merck and Moderna announced a successful trial of a vaccine that helped guard cancer survivors against repeat cases. So the question now is, not just are we on the verge of new mRNA vaccines, but could they be giving us vaccines for cancer? Let's go to Dr. Michael Pasto. He's the chief of the melanoma service at Memorial Sloan Kettering Cancer Center. He's one of the doctors that was part of this clinical trial. Dr. Pasto, first off, this was for melanoma, right? Very deadly skin cancer. What is this drug and how does it work?
1: Thank you for your interest in this story. We're thrilled with the results of this phase 3 study that have been reported on top line information so far. This drug is something called intismeran, and it's a personalized cancer therapeutic vaccination strategy where a patient's tumor is used as a blueprint to make their own individual vaccine. And the idea is that if we can just steer the immune response directly to the tumor cells that are abnormal, then in theory, that would be the exact type of response we want to eliminate the residual tumors that might be within a patient that we can't see. And what that actually means for patients in this trial, these patients had high-risk melanoma. It was surgically removed. And the vaccine in combination with another drug called Keytruda was shown to reduce the risk of these patients having recurrent melanoma in the future compared to Keytruda alone. This is a huge advance for us.
0: Well, and so Keytruda, like, I've heard of Keytruda before in that it was described as like a game changer in terms of managing melanoma. This seems like what you add a vaccine to the mix and you can really keep the melanoma from coming back. That seems like a huge deal.
1: It's a huge deal. Keytruda by itself has already been shown to reduce the risk of melanoma coming back after surgery. Now we have an additional therapy on top of Keytruda that has shown to further reduce the risk of melanomas coming back after surgery for high-risk melanoma. So this is an additional benefit on top of the benefit Keytruda already afforded in this particular space.
0: How important is it that this was an mRNA vaccine? Like, could you have done this with a different vaccine, or was this technology the only way you could make something like this?
1: It's an open question. How critical is the mRNA construct specifically in this approach? This is very different than other types of mRNA vaccinations, like the COVID vaccines, as we had spoken about. Those are off-the-shelf vaccines where the same kind of vaccine is given to everybody. In this particular approach, each individual patient has their own construct made for themselves. So it's the ultimate personalized type of a strategy. And we believe that mRNA vaccines are particularly immunogenic as well, that create these favorable immune responses against cancer in this particular context. So we think that this is really going to be an important type of platform for not only our patients with melanoma, but ideally patients with other types of cancers as well.
0: That's interesting, the mRNA of it all, because I remember, like, as they were rolling out the COVID vaccines, yes, they were the same for everyone, but that's because, like, you just had to go in really big batches. The exciting thing that doctors were saying was, like, you can customize these bad boys as much as you want, because, like, the mRNA technology makes it so you can make really quick batches. The FDA might not approve them quickly, but, like, you can do lots of these per year if you wanted. Is that the difference here, that, like, you can make these very unique for each patient?
1: That's right. Yeah, there are a lot of issues in terms of kind of how do we manufacture this quickly? How do we scale this quickly? And the advances in mRNA technology in general are a way to help facilitate all of that.
0: Wait, so doctor, I mean, are we talking about like cancer vaccines? Is that, it sounds crazy for me to say that, but at least therapy wise, in terms of a vaccine that could keep a type of cancer in check, could we see this elsewhere?
1: I think the most important issue with this type of an approach is this is not a melanoma only treatment. This is a treatment for building the body's immune response against the patient's own certain type of tumor that they have. So this could be used and is being tested in clinical trials for patients with all different kinds of cancers. And the hope is in the future that if you have surgical resection of a high-risk tumor, like lung cancer, bladder cancer, or other types of tumors, in theory, this approach might even be effective for you. It hasn't yet been proven that way, and it needs to be tested. But that's where I think we hope the whole field of cancer care is going based upon this result in melanoma.
0: What is next here? Because the FDA has not signed off on this, right? This is purely experimental at this point. So what's next?
1: The next steps, I think, from a regulatory perspective, I'm sure the study sponsors are putting together data that will be submitted to regulatory agencies for hopeful ultimate approval based upon these data. But that all needs to be reviewed. And then as the melanoma field, we need to also see the real data itself. We have top line data. We have the study's summary snapshot that this was a positive trial. meaning favorable for reducing recurrences, but we need to see how positive was it, what were the side effects, what were the details of the different data endpoints, and that we look forward to seeing in the near future.
0: Right, and as you sort through the recurrence numbers, it's still not clear whether people actually live longer as a result, but really interesting here. Dr. Michael Postel from Memorial Sloan Kettering, thank you so much.
1: You're welcome. Thank you for your interest in this.
0: And one last thing. When I'm on a car ride, there are few things that lift my spirits more than some good tunes. Like, there is no doubt in my mind, a new album release can rescue my mood. But can that music also perhaps make me a worse driver? Researchers at Harvard Medical School put forward a study in the JAMA Network Open Journal that suggests a link between big-time album releases and car crashes. These researchers pored through data going back years about how much people are streaming music. These numbers obviously spike on big album release days. The biggest one of all they examined was October 2022, when Taylor Swift released Midnights. Compared to the days before and after releases like this, they say traffic fatalities on album release day specifically were 15% higher. What's more, they were higher among younger drivers, male drivers, solo drivers, and people likely to use infotainment systems in their car. In short, they surmise, people who might be more likely to listen to whatever just dropped, whether that's Swift or Drake or Bad Bunny or Harry Styles. These were all album drops that were on this list. You know, it's not the same as you. Now, there are plenty of reasons to take this with a grain of salt. For one, correlation does not equal causation. And just because someone died on the day of an album launch or the day of a full moon, whatever, does not mean that's what caused the accident. Researchers can't even conclude these victims' phones were involved in these crashes. But these researchers also say it would make sense, given how risky it is to look at your phone while driving. A report from the National Highway Traffic Safety Administration a couple years back said that 8% of fatal crashes at this point are distraction-related. When you finally do want to hear that new song, think about it. You got to unlock the phone. You got to open the app, find the release, read a track list, and select the song you want. It's a lot. And that's really the point of the study, not to single out the music industry, but to single out moments of big-time phone usage across the board and see if there is that link. In the meantime, though, as tough as it is to wait for your favorite podcast, it's always fine to obey the voice telling you, don't touch that dial. This is a chance for those classic rock fans, right, to be superior. Like, I don't need these newfangled streaming services. I got my CD changer just like it ever was. All right, that'll do it for us. Thank you so much for listening to Start Here Weekend from ABC News. Start Here Weekend is produced by Aaron Ferrer, Emily Schutz, Jen Newman, and Anthony Ali. Ariel Chester is our social media producer. Josh Cohen is director of podcast programming. I'm our managing editor. Thanks to John Newman, Tara Gimbel, Eamon McNiff, and Katie Dendos. 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
0: ABC News, I'm Brian Clark. The latest event to mark the nation's 250th birthday is the Freedom 250 Grand Prix. It's an IndyCar race through the streets of Washington, D.C.
6: This is a first-of-its-kind race around the National Mall, when they're going to be passing by some of D.C.'s most prominent tourist attractions. These cars can reach speeds up to 240 miles an hour. And at 250 miles long, this is the second longest street circuit race in IndyCar history.
0: That's ABC's Alex Brochet in Washington. President Trump is expected to wave the green flag to start the race. Canada's vowing to retaliate dollar for dollar after the U.S. imposed 50% tariffs on $20 billion worth of Canadian goods after trade talks broke down. Almost 14,000 homes under evacuation orders in Reno, Nevada because of a fast-growing wildfire. It's now more than 10,000 acres. This is ABC News. No retrial for Carmelo Anthony, the 19-year-old in Texas, serving 35 years in prison for stabbing another teenager to death last year at a high school track meet. ABC's Liz Nagy has more.
7: Get out of the roadway! You're going to jail!
8: Protests erupted in June after Anthony was found guilty of murdering 17-year-old Austin Metcalf at a high school track meet. The teen got into a fight with Metcalf after he entered the opposing team's tent during the meet. Metcalf died in his twin brother's arms. At the heart of the new motion for a retrial, the prosecution argued allegations including that the victim and his brother engaged in racist and violent behavior and that Anthony sent his girlfriend threatening texts were excluded from the jury. But some of that evidence surfaced just this week.
0: Nancy Kassebaum Baker, the first woman elected to the Senate without following a spouse into office, died at 94. She represented Kansas for three terms in the Senate. I'm Brian Clark, ABC News.
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12: The Illinois State Fair is now in its closing weekend. Saturday is Park District Conservation Day with informative activities provided by representatives from over 45 statewide park districts and conservation world. Sunday, August 23rd, the final day of the fair, is Family Day. This final weekend was also dubbed Cozy Dog Weekend in honor of the historic Cozy Dog Drive-In along Route 66 in Springfield. A number of corn dog-related events were prepared for the closing days of the fair. In other news, going forwards, the Springfield Flagship Center of the Illinois Secretary of State will now house a permanent office of the Department of Revenue for collection of vehicle use taxes alongside title and registration transactions. The change allows Springfield residents to handle multiple state requirements in the process of vehicle registration in one location. Per the interdepartmental agreement, citizens will be able to pay using cash, check, debit, or credit cards or money orders in order to pay vehicle use taxes. 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I'm Stan Anders, and your News Channel 20 Storm Team forecast is coming up next.
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10: 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Sunshine expected
15: today with daytime highs approaching 81. Northwesterly winds 5 to 10 miles per hour. Lows level off around 59. Tonight, partly cloudy skies.
10: Sunshine mixed with clouds at times.
15: Tomorrow, daytime highs approaching 82.
10: I'm meteorologist Jennifer Wojcicki on 97.7 and 970 WMAY, Springfield's News and Talk. Right now, 63.
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18: 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On the docket, why the Pacific Ocean is running a fever, scientists build a synthetic cell that mimics real life, and college kids are moving into retirement communities. 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That number, 872-222-9793, or you can email the show directly, talk@techmobility.show. 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For those of you who enjoy Substack, you can find me at Ken, the letter C, I-O-W-A. That is Ken C, Iowa. I am a proud member of the Writers, Iowa Writers Collaborative. From the Tech Mobility News Desk, I want to introduce you to a new EV manufacturer. We've never talked about this company on our show, but as things go on, you will hear more about them and their attempt to break into the EV market. And they're doing it with an EV pickup truck. Does this sound familiar? But not on the expensive side. They're not going after where GM and Ford are. They're actually at the other end of the market, more where Slate is, where Ford is announcing new pickups, one $25,000, another one less than $30,000. You may have heard of the Ford Fathom that they've just announced. We'll see how that goes. Because at one time, believe it or not, the Ford Maverick cost less than $20,000, and that was only 6 years ago. So the fact that Ford has to recreate the wheel to get back there says something about pricing and marketing and everything that you got to do. The company I'm introducing you today is called Tilo. That is T-E-L-O. And this is, ironically enough, I'm quoting this from GM Authority website and also the Automotive News website. We're going to talk about both. Tilo EV pickup moves one step closer to production with key manufacturing partner. If you've been a listener to this program for any length of time, you know and you've learned from me that EV manufacturers have chosen to contract with companies that already build small lots of stuff. And the auto industry has always had what they call contract manufacturers for small runs of stuff or specialty stuff that their high volume lines won't support or can't support, where they see a market niche, but because of a scaling, it doesn't make economic sense for them to get into it on their own. So they'll hire a company to do small batches. And a lot of companies do that. What you've learned from me is that the EV manufacturers, with the exceptions of Lucid, Tesla, and Rivian, have taken the approach to hire a contract manufacturer. That was in the case of Bollinger. That was in the case of a few others that we talked about. Workhorse, Lordstown Motors tried that. What, and Fisker. What that does for them is it saves them roughly anywhere from $1 to $3 billion and upwards of 2 or 3 years of lead time, because they're not having to build an assembly plant. They don't have to buy the stamping and production equipment, prove it, test it, get it up to speed, and then worry about building enough units to break even. The Tilo EV is an interesting looking vehicle. You won't mistake it for anything else. Here's what they say. It measures 152 inches long, roughly the footprint of a Mini Cooper. But check this out. The truck still offers seating for five adults and a 60-inch cargo bed and an available midgate that extends cargo capacity for longer items. They say that this vehicle, despite having the footprint of a Mini Cooper, has enough interior room like an F-150 supercab. Let that settle for a minute. What they've decided to do, because remember now, it's an EV, so there's no need for a motor up front or a frunk even. So it is literally a small cab over design. Obviously, my concerns is, all right, small vehicle, cab over design, will it pass federal regulations for safety? It has to in order to be offered for sale. They say it does. That's the one thing I would love to see. I want to see the Insurance Institute for Highway Safety, when they get a production one, crash one. I want to see how it does, because I want to know how this vehicle, the physics of this vehicle, absorb the force of a crash and deflect it from the passengers. That is what these designs are supposed to do. That even in an off-frontal crash, which puts a lot of stress on one side of the front, which accounts for almost 45% of all frontal crashes, are offset frontal crashes. So that's even more complex. And the automakers have struggled over the last 15 years to get designs in their larger vehicles to meet those standards. Tilo says they can meet it in their little vehicle. Now, in case you think that Tilo is trying to compete with Slate, we talked about Slate Auto a few weeks back, and Slate is taking that low end, basically hand crank windows, no radio, hardly anything, no paint. You basically customize it yourself, but it is less than 30, and I believe the sticker price still is less than 25, right around 25 grand. Brand new, and then you trick it out the way you want to. That's not where Tilo is going. They're not heading towards the ridiculously expensive, but a base Tilo EV is going to run you $41,520 for a rear-wheel drive model with an estimated 260 miles of range, and you got other trims. Dual motor all-wheel drive will give you roughly another 90 miles to 350 miles of range. And you can get solar accessories and some other things. But basically, if you trick this thing all the way out, you're probably talking about high 50s. Put that in perspective. If you bought a just run, what I call, forgive me, run-of-the-mill brand new pickup truck, basically equipped, not crazy equipped, we're not talking like a Limited or Platinum or anything like that, just a good, solid, comfortable pickup truck, half ton, dual cab, or a super cab, if you will, you're looking at $55,000 to $65,000. If you're willing to sharpen your pencil and you don't need, you can do with a little less, you might get it under 50, but barely. Because you're going to want all-wheel drive, particularly if you're out here in the Midwest. Rear-wheel drive don't cut it up here. That just does not work. So you're already there. Plus all the other comforts of home that you would want. I mean, the typical things that you would want. You're going to be between 55 and 65 grand. Sharp pencil, 45 maybe. They're maxed out at just over 50. And they believe that there is a market in this crowded field. Bear in mind, Hyundai is coming out with an EV truck. Kia is coming out with an EV truck. Scout, which we haven't talked about lately, is coming out with an EV truck and an EV SUV in the next year or so. Ford is coming out with a low-priced truck, EV. Stellantis, by the end of the decade, is coming out, the Ram division, with some lower-cost models, at least one in EV. There's a lot of competition in the space where Tilo is going to be. The question is, they said in their first year they only expect to build 12,000, and they believe that they will be profitable selling just 6,000 trucks. That means somebody's been paying heck attention to the cost. If they could pull that off, they will make it because it doesn't take that much. They believe right now what they say, they've got 12,000 reservations in hand, refundable. They said if they build half of them, they'll break even. If they build 6,001, they're profitable. That would beat everybody that's ever tried this. The question is, will that be enough? Will their small footprint be enough? Will there be enough people to justify them doing this? I guess we'll have to see. And I haven't seen one of these up front, but I'm really looking forward to seeing one because I've seen more and more prototypes of the Tilo around. The Pacific Ocean is warmer than it should be, and that's not okay. You are listening to Tech Mobility Show. 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
18: The year was 1992. That's 34 years ago. The Dodge Viper had been shown as a concept vehicle about a year or so before. And it created such a stir, and Chrysler needed it at the time. Chrysler was between their stodgy products and their new fancy products was going to hit 93, but they needed something to keep people excited about the brand. The Dodge Viper was that car. The Dodge Stealth that the commercial mentioned is actually a Mitsubishi performance vehicle that was rebadged as a Dodge, believe it or not. And that's what they created excitement with. In fact, Chrysler, once they showed the Viper concept, people were sending the manufacturer $1,000 checks. Bear in mind, Chrysler had never committed to, when they showed it at the auto show, that they would build it. They didn't say they were going to build it. But after they got so many people putting down hard money, they said, you know what? We will. And as a matter of fact, it was one of the fastest launches ever. They went from concept to product in 18 months. And in the auto industry, that's almost like lightning. And as they say, the rest is history. The Viper's a bad boy. I had an opportunity to be in a plant, in fact, around 1994, where the engine for the Viper is made. And that engine sitting, that V10, was sitting on a pallet, and it was almost as tall as me. That was a big old motor. That was a lot of metal in one place. And it did not apologize for anything. Dodge Viper, blast from the past. Across the Pacific Ocean, there's a massive marine heat wave covering an area more than 8 times the size of the contiguous United States. 8 times! The size of our lower 48. And it can have profound ripple effects for weather events around the globe in the coming weeks and months. If you think you've experienced extreme weather so far, you ain't seen nothing yet. This is topic A. I have said this to people, and I want you to think about this. Every single year, the world puts 40 million tons of greenhouse gases into the atmosphere. 40 million every year. And I ask a simple question. If you put 40 million of anything anywhere, do you really think things ain't going to change? I'm not here to argue whether. I just want to deal with the facts with you. Here's the facts. The facts are that, yes, extreme weather didn't just start in the last 5 or 10, 20 years. No. But what is changing, and it is attributable to mankind, is that we are doing the equivalent of putting our thumb on the scale, meaning you're seeing more extreme weather that is more extreme more often. And a symptom of this is what's going on in the Pacific Ocean right now. This area, the size I just talked about, makes up 13.5% of the Earth's total surface, stretching from the Philippines to Peru. Marine heat waves are a strong, sprawling, and sustained warming in the ocean, sometimes near the surface and other times extending deep. They are ranked on a scale of 1, moderate, to 5, beyond extreme, reflecting both their intensity and duration. The enormous Pacific marine heat wave this year was formed as two separate marine heat waves combined, one in the North Pacific and another associated with a developing super El Nino along the equator. While warmer seas might sound nice to some beachgoers, what happens in the ocean don't stay in the ocean. It ain't Vegas. And this marine heat wave is an ominous sign for weather patterns to come. Here's what you don't realize. Months and months of warmth could mean stark impacts this winter and next spring. And this is from a climate scientist, Dylan Amaya, who has been closely monitoring the warmth near California. The heat wave we had here in the last few weeks, back in July, yeah, that is partially caused because of a warming Pacific Ocean tied right to it. Meanwhile, thunderstorms bubbling over the marine heat wave could promote the formation of a powerful heat dome thousands of miles away in the western United States during last month. Washington fires right now. Extremely dry weather in Washington State right now. Yeah, Pacific Ocean. Defense Department meteorologist Eric Webb said in an X post, this pattern could greatly increase heat and wildfire risks north of New Mexico and Arizona. Colorado? Utah? Gee, there's fires going on right there. Here's the kicker. There may be much more extreme weather after that. You cannot deny that the impact of over 7 billion people on a planet will not somehow manipulate the planet in ways that hadn't happened before. And you have to realize that nobody, no country, no two people are approaching the same approach when it comes to responding to weather, climate change, whatever you want to call it, whatever you believe. All of our actions cumulatively is impacting this planet. It is not a nation thing. It is a global thing. It is not one nation deciding to do or not to do. It is all of us. And right now, a number that I saw, and we talked about this, it's been a little while. But the year I want you to think about is the year 2040. 2040. Is roughly 14 years from now. If, and this is a fact, this is not junk science, this is not fake news, I want you to hear me. If by then we don't get greenhouse gases under control and actually reduce them significantly, by 2040, we reach a point of no return where no matter what we do after that, if we don't get it down, we will not be able to. The planet will not respond. That's the scary part. That everything you're seeing that ain't even near oceans. Yeah, the oceans are having an impact. And real people are having real consequences. All those floods, all those heat waves, all them fires you've seen on the news in the last month and a half. A warming planet is the impact. And it's going to get worse because we're not doing anything about it. It's happening. Whether you like it or not, it's happening. And it's physics and it's science. Scientists have built a synthetic cell that completes a full life cycle, bringing them closer to engineering cells entirely from scratch. This is the Tech Mobility Show.
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3: Persistent complaints surrounding local mail delivery prompted a visit to the U.S. Postal Service's Springfield distribution facility by Central Illinois Congresswoman Nikki Budzinski. This week, Budzinski told reporters she was informed that while weekday service remains local, weekend mail is directed to the St. Louis Distribution Center, which, according to a post office audit last year, continues to suffer some of the worst rates of mail delays and mail cancellations in the country. The post office previously had scaled back plans to move all central and southern Illinois mail to St. Louis following widespread community backlash. Congresswoman Budzinski voiced concerns about the reliability of mail delivery for ballots in this November's election cycle. Together with State Senator Doris Turner, she encouraged citizens this election season to deliver their mail-in ballots to a designated drop box. The Sangamon County building in downtown Springfield is one such location. In other news, as students across the state return to school, Illinois Attorney General Kwame Raoul is warning families to be vigilant against back-to-school scammers. The Attorney General's office is offering a number of tips for safe school supply shopping, including shopping via trusted web pages rather than utilizing the shop function of search engines, which are susceptible to fraudulent listings. Additionally, Raoul's office urges caution around companies attempting to offer scholarships in exchange for fees or charging money to fill out free online FAFSA forms. Anyone who believes they are the victim of such scams can file a complaint on the Attorney General's website. And for more of Springfield's news and talk, you can visit WMAY.com. I'm Stan Anders, and next is your News Channel 20 Storm Team Forecast.
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6: Here's your updated News Channel 20 Storm Team forecast. Ample sunshine expected today, with daytime highs approaching 81. Northwesterly winds 5 to 10 miles per hour. Lows level off around 59. Tonight, partly cloudy skies. I'm meteorologist Jennifer Wojcicki on 97.7 and 970 WMAY, Springfield's News and Talk. Currently, it's 68 degrees.

The year was 1969. The group was Zager and Evans. And the reason why that I wanted to share this little bit as an open to this section is what the song was all about in the year 2525. The group warned of the dangers of technology, portraying a future in which the human race was destroyed by its own technological and medical innovations. In the last stanzas of the song suggests mankind undergoes some continuing cycle of birth, death, and rebirth. And when I saw this particular piece, that song, which was performed by a couple of guys out of Omaha, Nebraska, in 1969, came to mind. I remembered the song, and I thought, how eerie. Let me explain why I chose that song for this piece. They call it Spud Cell, a synthetic cell that grows, divides, and passes DNA to its offspring. Developed by researchers at the University of Minnesota, this synthetic cell development marks a milestone in efforts to build living systems entirely from non-living chemical components. I'm going to let that sink in for a minute. Though this work is intended as a proof of principle that core behaviors associated with living cells can be recreated using chemistry rather than natural organisms. Hence, shades of Zager and Evans. Yikes. This is topic B. Let me say that again. They have developed, using non-living chemicals, a synthetic cell that mimics life, even down to transferring its DNA and reproducing on its own. What they call full life cycle. This spud cell, the artificial cell, can grow, replicate its DNA, feed, divide, and pass genetic material to the next generation. And unlike previous synthetic cell projects that recreated only individual biological functions, spud cell combines multiple lifelike behaviors into a single engineered system. This proof of principle means core behaviors associated with living cells can be recreated using chemistry rather than natural organisms. I can't overstate the impact of what I'm saying. That seems small. I mean, it's not talking about some big thing, but yet it's the process. It is laying the groundwork for the process. Researchers say the platform could eventually be used to manufacture medicines, advanced materials, fuels, and other products that are difficult or impossible to produce using conventional industrial methods. Now, I could get in and take you further into the weeds, but I'm not going to totally do that. I mean, because it breaks down what it uses and all the fancy stuff. I'm not a chemist, and I'm not going to do you like that. But I will say this, unlike natural cells, which rely on an internal cytoskeleton to split during division, spud cell uses proteins that accumulate on its membrane until mechanical stress causes the membrane to separate. Here's the scary part. If I haven't freaked you out yet, wait for this. Researchers also demonstrated natural selection within the synthetic system. Did you hear what I just said? Yeah, hold on. After introducing a genetic change that increased the production of fusion protein, the modified cells grew faster and produced more offspring. After five generations, the faster-growing cells outcompeted the original population, with the advantage becoming even greater when the nutrients were limited. As it evolved, it choked out the weaker. Folks, that's evolution. The way we were taught it, the way that we know it. That's evolution. And the fact that, did I mention this is a synthetic cell that is not alive, mimicking a full life cycle? According to one of the researchers, we've replicated in chemistry what only used to be possible in biology, the complete set of behaviors of a cell.
It proves that the most fundamental functions of life, like growth and replication, do not need a mysterious magical spark. I don't even know how I feel about this. Let me continue. The researchers say that spud cell's genome is only 90 kilobase pairs long, smaller than the minimum genome many biologists believe would be needed for a living cell, which is 113 kilobase pairs. If you're wondering what the human genome is by comparison, we're at 3 million kilobase pairs. 90 kilobase pairs, little bitty thing, would be needed for a living cell. Instead of a single chromosome, its genetic instructions are divided across seven DNA plasmids, allowing different cellular functions to be programmed independently. The team believes future versions could be programmable platforms for biological engineering. Rather than modifying existing bacteria or yeast, scientists could design synthetic cells from scratch for specific industrial or medical tasks. How long do you really think before they try to weaponize it? Really? I mean, I'm being a skeptic here because honestly, you just told me, and I just read it, that they can mimic life without life. And I'm still processing, and it's going to take me a while to process that. To support that effort, they've launched something called BioTech, a public benefit research organization intended to develop shared standards and infrastructure for synthetic cell engineering. We are showing it is possible to engineer the basic functions of a cell to fully realize the promise of this technology and to make it robust and practical. We need a combined international effort. The researchers acknowledge that significant work remains before synthetic cells become practical. Future versions will need more stable genome, additional molecular machinery, and standardized engineering methods before they can be deployed outside the laboratory. People, every major change started small. Every major technology you've ever heard of, that you've ever used, that you've ever come in contact with, started as an idea and small. We're grappling with AI right now. Before that, it was the internet. Before that, it was computers. Pick one. This is a major watershed, and we need to pay attention, because what they're talking about has the potential to totally change life as we know it on this planet. And I don't think I'm being overly dramatic about it.

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9: 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A new trend for your consideration. College kids are moving into retirement communities. While cheap rent is certainly a lure, that's not the main reason for the trend. Students are actually forging intergenerational bonds while planning game nights and teaching fitness classes. Yeah, at the retirement home. This is Topic C. America of yesteryear, way back in the day, an intergenerational home was not out of the ordinary. You had mom and dad, grandma and grandpa, and you had the kids. Usually at least three generations. Of course, as we got more of a mobile economy, and we got more sophisticated and more wealth, I guess, that kind of fell by the wayside. And we don't really get into that too much anymore. But really, for those students that are in a new environment, that maybe came out of an environment, an intergenerational environment, there are a growing number of programs across the country, college programs, that they've teamed up with retirement communities to offer kind of the best of both worlds. Number one, for the kids looking for a financial break and connection. Here's an opportunity not to be alone, particularly if you're in a strange country, a strange part of the country where you don't have people. For the older folks, and I'm here to tell you, as you get older, loneliness is a thing. You lose a spouse. Your friends start to pass. One by one, your whole surroundings, your touchstones, the people who understand the same things you understand about life and your own perspective because of how you were raised and what was going on while you were growing up, go away. Gets real lonely when you don't have people that are relatable to you. This is the best of both worlds. And it happened, in fact, this is one school up in Minnesota, St. Olaf College has a program. And I'm trying to find out what the other program is. Marquette University in Milwaukee started a program. And in the Marquette University program, they teamed up with St. Camilla's Life Plan Community

0: which offers a range of senior housing from independent through memory care and hospice. And because this particular student came from overseas, she's an immigrant. She grew up in an intergenerational home. She grew up in a home. She had her grandparents there. So it was a natural progression, being away from everybody, to for connection. And the way they got this set up, in the case of Marquette's program, the students pay $500 a month in rent for an independent apartment at the retirement community, roughly one-third of the total market rate for a one-bedroom apartment. And in return, she does 8 hours worth of volunteer work per week with the residents while pursuing her degree. And they encourage the students to, like, have dinner, eat with the residents, and they give them a financial break. They actually get financial credit that to encourage them or incentivize them to have dinner. And can you imagine? I mean, there is so much that gets lost in translation. Old folks, regardless, folks, they've lived a life. They know a lot. I remember as a kid, and this is, 40, 50 years ago, I guess, we had an older couple, an older Finnish couple that lived across the street from us. We had just moved out there, the Lelouvelis. And he used to talk about, and this is in the 70s, and he used to talk about the cars he owned back in the 20s. You know, he had a 23 Essex, and I was just thrilled. And even in the 70s, in the mid-70s, their car, I'll never forget it, was a 62 Chevy Nova wagon, and it looked like it rolled out of the assembly plant the day before. And they were older, but we befriended them, and we were good friends, and there's something to be said for it. There's an advantage for connection, because, no, one generation don't know it all. And particularly if you're a young person, you're away from home, you don't know nobody, you ain't got no family nearby, this is a great opportunity to connect and have connection. And for the old folks, like I said, you know, if you've lost your spouse, your kids live out of state, you know, the friends that you had are either unable to travel or have passed, it's really lonely. And in fact, former Surgeon General identified loneliness for old folks as being really a health risk. A really health risk. He declared loneliness a public health epidemic. This was 3 years ago. And I'm talking about former U.S. Surgeon General Vivek Murthy. And he said that loneliness was as dangerous for people's health as smoking 15 cigarettes a day. And that it's associated with a greater risk of cardiovascular disease, dementia, stroke, depression, anxiety, and premature death. Younger adults face the risk of loneliness as well and also need community interaction. Sounds like a win-win to me. Because really, there's nothing worse than getting old by yourself. Because the one thing you think about is that people just push you to the side, that you don't matter anymore, that you're not relevant. All that hurts. And it's hard to get over it, particularly if you were a person that lived your life as being independent and getting around and being active and interactive. Sometimes your body doesn't agree with you. And while you want to be, it may be matters outside of your control. So this is a thing and it's happening. And another program, this is another young man that came from India, same thing. And he was studying to be a crime analyst, entered into the same program through Marquette. And he found it was easy to get acquainted with older residents. Oh, God, we love to talk. We share, we reminisce. Oh, yeah. Living with older adults helped him fill an absence in his life created by the loss of his grandparents when he was about 6 years old. And he said, I've always had this void. There's a space I'd like to fill in my life. I'm very delighted and blessed and thrilled to say I've got so many grandparents now. See, I remember the old folks. I do. My great-grandma, whose husband, who had passed by the time I was 14, had been a conductor on the Boston and Albany Railroad. And she, even in the 70s, was still getting a Boston and Albany pension. And she lived to be in, I guess, her 90s. My grandma, my grandmothers on both sides, they had some stories to tell going back years and years. And you learned a lot. My only regret is that I should have talked to my dad more. Could have learned a lot more. And unfortunately, I waited too long, got a little bit, but not nearly as much as I would have liked to. So you know, this is a program and it's happening and more schools are looking at this and more communities, more retirement communities are looking at this. It's a win-win for everybody. The younger generation provides a sense of youth, comfort, and companionship, especially for some residents who don't have family or have family living far away. It's pretty magical when you see connections happen. And I totally agree. There's nothing more valuable than human connection. It's really an amazing thing to see, for sure. Mm-hmm. That's it for this edition of the Tech Mobility Show. I'm Ken Chester. Thanks for making us part of your day. Until next time, keep moving forward at the speed of technology.
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13: ABC News, I'm Brian Clark. Politicians and tech leaders have been dealing with public backlash to massive AI data centers. Texas Governor Greg Abbott had once pledged to make his state the epicenter of the AI industry, but he's now placed a moratorium on construction and tells ABC's This Week why.
14: They had not been working in collaboration with the state. They had not been working in collaboration with local governments. And so they basically dug their own grave for the problem that's been caused for them, and that's why they got the backlash they deserve.
13: He said they've agreed to new terms and conditions. Almost 14,000 homes are under evacuation orders near Reno, Nevada. A fast-growing wildfire continues to grow. The Hawk Fire, now more than 10,000 acres. In northwest Indiana, over 30,000 customers still don't have power over a week after strong storms and deadly flooding. President Trump will wave the green flag today ahead of the Freedom 250 Grand Prix, an IndyCar race through the streets of Washington, D.C. This is ABC News. The federal government is forcing Western states to cut back on water use, as ABC's Dave Packer explains.
15: As reservoir levels sink lower in Lake Mead and Lake Powell, the Department of the Interior ordering steep cuts to the amount of Colorado River water that will be delivered to California, Nevada, and Arizona. That river facing years of drought. The federal government had hoped that the seven states that draw water from the river could reach an agreement on how to divvy up the shrinking supply, but that didn't happen, forcing the hand of the feds. The Interior Department announcing cuts over the next 2 years, beginning in 2027. Dave Packer, ABC News.
13: It's Flag Day in Ukraine. At the Motherland Monument in Kyiv, leaders from Baltic and Nordic nations join Ukrainian President Volodymyr Zelensky following weeks of relentless Russian bombing. Norway's prime minister promised Ukraine around $9 billion of financial, military, and humanitarian support through next year. I'm Brian Clark, ABC News.
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19: The Illinois State Fair is now in its closing weekend. Saturday is Park District Conservation Day with informative activities provided by representatives from over 45 statewide park districts and conservation world. Sunday, August 23rd, the final day of the fair, is Family Day. This final weekend was also dubbed Cozy Dog Weekend in honor of the historic Cozy Dog Drive-In along Route 66 in Springfield. A number of corn dog-related events were prepared for the closing days of the fair. In other news, going forwards, the Springfield Flagship Center of the Illinois Secretary of State will now house a permanent office of the Department of Revenue for collection of vehicle use taxes alongside title and registration transactions. The change allows Springfield residents to handle multiple state requirements in the process of vehicle registration in one location. Per the interdepartmental agreement, citizens will be able to pay using cash, check, debit, or credit cards or money orders in order to pay vehicle use taxes. 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I'm Stan Anders, and your News Channel 20 Storm Team forecast is coming up next.
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22: Here's your updated News Channel 20 Storm Team forecast. Ample sunshine expected today, with daytime highs approaching 81. Northwesterly winds 5 to 10 miles per hour. Lows level off around 59. Tonight, partly cloudy skies. I'm meteorologist Jennifer Wojcicki on 97.7 and 970 WMAY, Springfield's News and Talk. Currently, it's 68 degrees.
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31: 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Please follow the show on social media at Pete McMurray. 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And please subscribe. It's funny, that quote about clean houses and women in stress is so true, because my wife, our house has been so clean because we went over the calendar. Every weekend in September is taken. We have college football games. We have a wedding. It's just, it's filled up.
28: Yeah.
31: Every weekend.
28: And weekends are normally time to, like, finish laundry, make sure there's food in the fridge.
31: We're all overscheduled. We're all over scheduled,
28: but we
31: man.
28: Don't have to be. Like, we had COVID, and we went from too much to nothing, and then we were all like, "Oh, maybe we were doing too much," and then slowly we've just gone back to doing too much.
31: I can't miss college football games. College football Saturday, can't miss that.
28: I mean, you could.
31: My nephew's wedding. I can't miss Danny McMurray's wedding.
28: No.
31: Yeah. So, yeah, there are certain things that you have to go to. I have a fundraiser that I cannot miss, a cancer fundraiser in September. Big week, folks. One of the biggest political stories this week wasn't in D.C. It happened in a Democratic primary in Florida. Democratic Socialist Angie Nixon defeated establishment Dem Alex Vindman. If you remember Alex Vindman, he was a key witness during President Trump's first impeachment trial. So we've seen a trend all over the nation in these Democratic primaries around the country. Progressive and Democratic Socialist candidates have been outperforming the establishment Dems. So,
28: well, I think anyone can see that establishment Dems haven't been pleasing anyone for a long time. So I don't think people care so much what the candidates put next to their name. They just care that it's not an 80-year-old who's been spouting platitudes and doing weird things like kneeling in the Capitol with, you know, with visitors from Africa. Like, that doesn't do anything.
31: Meanwhile, President Trump's approval rating has slipped below 40%, its lowest point in his second term. His approval rating is in the toilet. So the bigger question is this. And you can answer this, too, and I think it's a rhetorical question. Are voters in both parties sending the same message, that they're unhappy with the status quo and looking for something different? I know I am.
28: Yeah, nobody wanted this war. Big message.
31: Yeah. And the economy, like this.
28: Well, the war is tied into the economy. And, you know, I was told Doge would come in and find all this money and tariffs would find. Now the tariffs are reversed. We're sending money back. Doge is not doing anything. We're spending billions of dollars on a war nobody wanted. So what? Nobody voted for this.
31: You want to make a difference? Go vote. I tell people that all the time. Many of these elections, these primary elections, are the biggest ones because you're choosing the candidates in the main election. You got to vote in the primary. Just show up.
28: It's so hard to vote in the primaries, though.
31: Why is that? Just plan around it. What if someone said, hey, we're going to give you $100 if you vote? Of course, you're going to be there.
28: Yeah.
31: So just vote.
28: Or, hey, you don't want a nut job running against the opposite political party in a year.
31: Right. Yeah. You don't want two crazies going at it in November. Vote
28: right. You want two moderates. If you want two moderates to get in the ring together, you got to vote in some moderates in the, in the primary.
31: So true. Coming up on today's show, Hayden Panettiere passed away at the age of 36. Billy Bush actually knew her very well. We will welcome in the Bushy today to talk many topics. Every time the Bushy is on the show, the wheels come off the bus.
28: He has an energy.
31: I love when you talk to me off the air right before we go on with the Bushy. I wonder who's going to show up today. Which Bushy?
28: I mean, he was feisty last time we spoke to
31: him. Yeah, but he's usually happy and fun. So we'll talk to the Bushy today. We're going to talk perfection today. Why are we always striving for perfection?
28: Because America was founded by Puritans who told you idle hands are the devil's playground.
31: Leadership coach and TEDx speaker Barb Stone will help us accept that it's okay to not be perfect.
28: I think a lot of people are going to struggle with that concept.
31: I had a problem years ago, right after I graduated from college, took my first radio job, where I wanted everyone to like me. And I figured out pretty quickly, you can't get everyone to like you.
28: You figured that out?
31: I know you have that attitude, but most people want everyone to like them.
28: Of course we do.
31: And years ago, I just said, I just don't care. I don't care. It's so freeing.
28: Yeah.
31: Just live life.
28: I think
31: life.
28: It's easier to say, though, when you're like in a bigger arena. If you're in a small town with limited people, you can't be walking around being like, I don't care if they don't like me, because that's the only hardware store in town.
31: Control what you can control.
28: Yeah.
31: And social media, it's all fake. We'll talk about that with Barb Stone today. Sad news for music fans this week. The iconic mail order music club Columbia House is shutting down for good.
28: Well, that's funny, because much like many of our representatives, I thought it was already dead.
31: People of a certain age will fondly remember getting 12 CDs for a penny.
28: Yeah, man. And then after that, each CD was $7,000.
31: That is so true. I am not kidding when I say this. I easily did Columbia House 10 times.
28: Of course you did.
31: We would send it to our neighbors with fake names. We would send it to the hardware store around the corner, watch the mail carrier, then go grab the package. I think I signed up only one time in my real name. And you're right. You would tear that mail order thing out of Parade magazine or People magazine. You'd fill it out and you'd tape a penny to it and you'd mail it. Did you do that back in the day?
28: No. Because even as a kid, I was like, this is a scam.
31: You get 12 CDs in the mail like 3 weeks later. It was awesome. Until month two, when they would send you a DeBarge CD or Jesus Jones for $32.75.
28: Yeah. It's expensive.
31: And you had to buy one of those CDs every single month. They would just send you something and you'd have to buy it.
28: you couldn't, there was no online. You couldn't go online to cancel. You had to call.
31: Yes. And you'd have to send a check, too. It's so dumb. But Columbia House, that's how I built up my CD collection.
28: And now it's all in the trash.
31: I mean, think about it. If you did it 10 times, there's 120 CDs right there. And you work in radio, you're getting free music back in the day. So, yeah, that no wonder I had over 3,000 CDs, man. A man was busted after customs uncovered bizarre cargo hidden inside 22 pairs of socks, Lisa.
28: Okay.
31: The traveler was arrested after authorities discovered about 200 lizards stuffed in his suitcase.
28: Well, I'm glad he gave them a cushy place to chill.
31: The man was arrested at a Tokyo airport after authorities discovered about 200 lizards stuffed inside 22 pairs of socks in his suitcase. The 23-year-old man from Mexico arrived from South Korea when customs officials found the reptiles hidden in his luggage. Among the reptiles were 9 Mexican alligator lizards, an endangered species with restrictions on international trade. The guy said, yeah, I paid $3.50 to $4.70 for these lizards, which is interesting in itself. Yeah, $3.50 to $4.70. Some of these reptiles can sell for up to $600 to $700 each in Japan.
28: There you go.
31: So we had 200 in a suitcase. Yeah. And if you're divorced, dating, listen up. A new study published in Current Psychology finds that, I know you're going to be shocked, that moderate self-disclosure in a dating profile bio consistently outperforms both minimal and oversharing approaches. Have you ever,
28: yeah.
31: Have you ever helped a friend fill out their bio on Bumble?
28: No.
31: Oh, gosh, it's so much fun.
28: But you've, see, like,
31: you've never done that?
28: No.
31: Oh, God, that is great. That's great conversation on a Saturday night when you're all hanging out. Let's help. Let's all put it together. Come on now. The study results. Moderate bios were chosen as the preferred dating option 52% of the time compared to 25% for bios with little info and 22% for those people who overshared.
28: Yeah, if I saw like a rambling bio that was like, I'm a no-nonsense girl. I don't take any lip from men. If you're not going to open the car door for me, I had an ex who didn't open the door for me, and they were a piece of trash, and now he's my baby. Like, if I saw all that, I'd be like, you are trauma wrapped in a tornado.
31: Oh, my gosh. That is bad news right there. You want
28: you can't
31: to avoid
28: be bashing
31: person.
28: People in your bio.
31: How about minimal bios? What do they say about a person?
28: It says you're lazy.
31: Minimal bios made profile owners appear not sociable or appealing and most likely to seek casual hookups.
28: Right, because you're just going on appearance. Doesn't matter what it says.
31: Hey, let's get together for a date. I'm fun. The end.
28: Or maybe they just got sick of writing complicated bios that got them nowhere.
31: Right. All right, quick break. More of the show on the way.
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8: Riz is a slang term that comes from the word charisma. It refers to someone's charm, style, or attractiveness, especially in social or romantic situations. This term has gained traction in internet culture, particularly on platforms like Twitch and TikTok. It was even recognized by Oxford University Press as a word of the year.
9: Back to the Pete McMurray Show. Here's Pete and Lisa.
10: I wish you could see Lisa's face right now. Just like, what? Huh? Remember?
11: Isn't Riz over already?
10: Well, no, it's not over, but I wanted to remind you and our listeners, you introduced Riz years ago to us, like 5-6 years ago. Riz. Yeah.
11: I mean, it's kind of self-explanatory. If you needed the internet to explain Riz from charisma to you, and you heard it used in a sentence, I mean, context clues, people.
10: The English language now has about 170,000 words, and Gen Z has decided to ignore most of them, and they've invented a whole new vocabulary. So we talked about Riz. Let's quiz you on a few of these.
11: I mean, I'm sure I'll fail, but bring it on.
10: Delu?
11: Delusional, delulu.
10: Yep, yep. Being unrealistic or living in a fantasy. No cap.
11: Oh, no cap means good.
10: It means I'm serious. It's the truth.
11: Yeah, no cap.
10: Cap.
11: I don't know.
10: Cap is a lie. So no cap is the truth.
11: Okay.
10: Cap is a lie. Bet.
11: Oh, I've heard this.
10: It's so dumb.
11: I don't know.
10: My son has said this a few times. It means okay. Instead of saying okay, they now say bet, and it drives me bananas. Cooked. Oh, I'm cooked.
11: I mean, isn't it the same way we use cooked?
10: Yep, exactly. You're exhausted. Mid.
11: I mean, mid. Come on.
10: Yeah. Average. Touch grass.
11: You're a dog? I don't know.
10: Get off your phone and experience real life, Lisa. Touch grass, okay? NPC.
11: Oh, wait.
10: I had no idea what this was.
11: Wait, isn't that non-playable character?
10: Non-player character, yes! Very good. Someone who acts like they're on autopilot and lacks originality.
11: Right, so they're like the character they're in the video game that's just kind of like walking in circles and into walls because you don't control it. It's just doing its own
10: thing.
11: Suspect, man.
10: Suspicious, shady. It's giving, which means you have
11: this whole segment is giving cringe, I'll tell you that.
10: Low key, you know what that means. High key, very open. And slay, you know what slay is.
11: I'm sorry. I refuse to believe any of these kids are using Slay.
10: No one's using Slay. How about a few bonus ones? Ohio, which means weird.
11: Okay.
10: Skibbity.
11: I mean, Skibbity was that dude with his head in the toilet.
10: Okay. It's used as a joke.
11: Yeah.
10: Sigma. Sigma?
11: Sigma?
10: Yeah.
11: Oh, I've heard it, but I don't know.
10: Someone who's confident. Bruh. You know what that means. Bussin, really good. IYKYK.
11: If you know, you know.
10: See, I never knew that until like a month ago.
11: Oh, my God.
10: Somebody sent me.
11: Listen,
10: people. Well, you're in a meeting and you come out and you read a text and it's like, what does this mean? IYKYK. You know, you're not in that mindset.
11: And then you put it in the Urban Dictionary immediately and it tells you.
10: I did. Yes, 100%. Green flag, a sign someone is a good person. Red flag, they're a bad person. Okay. Yep. Are you ready for a new Gen Z term? We have another one. The word is LARPing. LARPING.
11: Wait. Yeah. I mean, that's like a whole thing where people LARP. Like, you pretend to be something you're not. Like, it would be me LARPing as, like, a military girl because I'm not a military
10: girl. Damn, you're good. The term LARP originated years ago as an acronym for live action role play. Think friends in medieval outfits carrying foam swords on a fake battlefield.
11: Right, but it can go to anything. Like, LARPing, you can LARP anything.
10: People acting in a way not actually authentic to who they are as an individual. For example, a guy or girl goes to the gym, but mainly just to get photos for Instagram or TikTok.
11: They're just LARPing as a gym person, as a fitness person.
10: Have you ever used any of these terms in real life?
11: Oh, hells yeah.
10: What do you use on a regular basis? Because I can't see myself using LARPing ever.
11: Oh, I would use LARP, and if you know, you know, and Riz sometimes. Gosh. Not only Skibbity if I'm messing around with my nephews, but it's not really a term. It's more like a dude.
10: What about rent-free?
11: Oh, yeah, of course.
10: That's something you can't stop thinking about? What does that mean?
11: That means, okay, so, like, I used this recently. There was, like, an image I saw online of a movie that I love. So you have all these movies you're obsessed with, right? Like The Godfather. So that scene where he gets the stupid gun from behind the stupid toilet and all the men go wild.
10: Yes, yes.
11: That scene lives rent-free in your head. Do you see what I'm saying?
10: Yeah.
11: It is not paying to live there. It lives rent-free. You love it so much. It is so a part of you. It lives rent-free.
10: I thought it was problems. So it's a positive rent-free.
11: Yeah, or it's just like, this is something I think about all the time.
10: Like going to Vegas with my buddies.
11: Make it be there.
10: Yeah.
11: It was rent-free.
10: When I go to my happy place, that's my happy place. When I think about Vegas with my buds, my bras.
11: Rent-free in your head,
10: my
11: man.
10: My bras, yeah.
11: Bruh.
10: Linguist Adam Alex says, LARPing has essentially swapped in for performative, joining earlier Gen Z digs like NPC, non-player character, and industry plant. What is industry?
11: Oh, that's funny.
10: What is industry plant?
11: I could imagine that's like the dude in the friend group who comes in and you're like, you feel off. You feel like you're a spy. But I could be wrong.
10: Experts say that it's a window into a generation obsessed with appearing real, but never cringe, in quotations.
11: Oh my God. This is cringe.
10: It is cringe.
11: Old people talking about young people slang is cringe.
10: Yeah.
11: It is
10: yep.
11: Peak cringe.
10: That's why we're rapping right now.
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12: Persistent complaints surrounding local mail delivery prompted a visit to the U.S. Postal Service's Springfield distribution facility by Central Illinois Congresswoman Nikki Budzinski. This week, Budzinski told reporters she was informed that while weekday service remains local, weekend mail is directed to the St. Louis Distribution Center, which, according to a post office audit last year, continues to suffer some of the worst rates of mail delays and mail cancellations in the country. The post office previously had scaled back plans to move all central and southern Illinois mail to St. Louis following widespread community backlash. Congresswoman Budzinski voiced concerns about the reliability of mail delivery for ballots in this November's election cycle. Together with State Senator Doris Turner, she encouraged citizens this election season to deliver their mail-in ballots to a designated drop box. The Sangamon County building in downtown Springfield is one such location. In other news, as students across the state return to school, Illinois Attorney General Kwame Raoul is warning families to be vigilant against back-to-school scammers. The Attorney General's office is offering a number of tips for safe school supply shopping, including shopping via trusted web pages rather than utilizing the shop function of search engines, which are susceptible to fraudulent listings. Additionally, Raoul's office urges caution around companies attempting to offer scholarships in exchange for fees or charging money to fill out free online FAFSA forms. Anyone who believes they are the victim of such scams can file a complaint on the Attorney General's website. And for more of Springfield's news and talk, you can visit WMAY.com. I'm Stan Anders, and next is your News Channel 20 Storm Team Forecast.
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14: Here's your updated News Channel 20 Storm Team forecast. Ample sunshine expected today, with daytime highs approaching 81. Northwesterly winds 5 to 10 miles per hour. Lows level off around 59. Tonight, partly cloudy skies. I'm meteorologist Jennifer Wojcicki on 97.7 and 970 WMAY, Springfield's news and talk. Currently, it's 72 degrees.
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19: Those are the things I miss the most. The little idiosyncrasies that only I knew about. That's what made her my wife. Boy, and she had the goods on me, too. She knew all my little peccadilloes. People call these things imperfections. But they're not. Oh, that's the good stuff. You're not perfect, sport. Let me save you the suspense. This girl you met, she isn't perfect either.
9: Now, back to the Pete McMurray Show. Here's Pete and Lisa.
10: You know, we spend a lot of time trying to look perfect, act perfect, just look at social media. We try to let everyone know that we've got it all together, but do we? Our next guest says real confidence doesn't come from hiding your flaws. It comes from embracing them. Let's welcome in author, leadership coach, and a woman that wants to help us all. It is Barb Stone. Barb, what happened to fake it until you make it?
20: You know, sometimes people still need to do that. But you know what? Even sometimes in faking it till you make it, somehow is really going to draw out your authentic self. And that's really, you know, what we need to be able to do instead of feeling that we've got to be perfect all the time.
10: I'm thinking about like a new job. When people start a new job, it's like, I have no idea what I'm doing. I'm just going to kind of fake it for a few months until I make it.
20: And I think about when I was in corporate America, I ended up going into a new job and I would end up going, I have to be perfect. This is what they hired me for and everybody's watching me. And it creates this anxiety. It creates this other persona that defines us. We have performance anxiety in everything we do, whether it's a new job, whether it's we're in the classroom, whether it's in our family, our marriage, being with our friends, dinner parties. You're putting on a party. You have to look perfect. It's like that picture perfect. But it's like, what happens if you really, really walk away from that perfection and like that new job, just starting to reveal yourself, being curious, being in a learning state of mind? Just think what you might be able to do. I've lived it. I lived 25 years as a senior leader in manufacturing. I had to be perfect because I had these men watching my back and saying, I've got my eyes on you and I'm going to be watching your every move because, you know, if they wanted to be able to say, hey, you've done something wrong or belittle me. And it's like, you know, it just got to the point where, you know, you've got to really, I find that authenticity is really the key to being able to get out of that perfectionism.
11: I thought we left all this performative perfectionism in the June Cleaver era.
20: I wish.
11: Maybe I'm just the odd duck who's just coming out there and being like, I don't know, I can't do math, or like, oh, sorry, my clothes are dirty today, or I forgot. Like yesterday, I totally had a meeting. It was supposed to be at 7. I knew about it in the morning, and at 7 o'clock, I totally forgot. I was doing something else, and at 10 p.m., I looked down, and I was like, uh-oh. And instead of like freaking out, I was like, well, I'm human. I'll just apologize. Like, what are you going to do?
20: Yeah. But Lisa, that is just so amazing because that really is few and far in between. I mean, I work with people. I work with business leaders who are like, they've got to be able to be perfect because that's what people want. Mm-hmm. People don't want authenticity. And, you know, I love it that, yes, you just kind of like rolled it off and just ended up saying, okay, I now made a mistake and it's okay. Life is going to go on. No one got hurt. But a lot of people can't do that because of the society that we're living in with social media. As soon as you pick up the phone, somebody's doing it better than I. And I mean, when I quit manufacturing, then I became a leadership coach and I started my own business, I was comparing myself to everybody that's going on. Well, geez, they're doing that. I should be doing this. They are did that. I should do that. And it just gets you in a squirrely mode.
10: Oh, you can't go down that rabbit hole of comparison because you're never going to win.
20: No, you don't. Yeah. But people don't realize that they're not going to win because they feel that somebody's in that spotlight. No, absolutely, that you can't win. But somewhere along the line, people have to realize that they can't win that. And they have to really start looking at what they're... I truly believe that they need to be curious.
10: Mm-hmm.
20: They need to listen. They need to be committed to something in their life that's going to allow them to be who they need to be, and instead of looking at everybody else that's around them.
11: We keep mentioning social media and the fakeness, and I was thinking about filters, how people edit how they look. Would a good first step being to stop using the filter? Like, just
0: people will never
11: who you are.
0: Do that.
11: If you're 60, you got wrinkles, you know?
0: They'll
11: like,
0: never
11: if you're young,
0: do
11: you
0: that.
11: Might have acne scars. Who cares?
20: You know, it's, I mean, I don't know if you had a chance to take a look at my TEDx talk, but in my TEDx talk, you know, for years, I had hid behind a mask almost. Like, I had to be perfect. And when I had the opportunity to do a TEDx talk, and I originally had called it Looking Good and Getting It Right is Killing Our Souls, because that's what it was doing to me. And the TEDx organization changed it to Perfection is Overrated. But in there, I got talking about what I was seeing versus what I wasn't seeing. What I was seeing was that I was imperfect, and I had a lot of imperfections. But what other people were seeing was, oh, I was a stellar leader. I was this, and I was that. But it's really internally in yourself. And one of the things I did in my TEDx talk was, I have alopecia, and I've had alopecia since my early 20s. And as a metaphor, I took off my wig. And I will tell you that it really was not until about 6-7 years ago that I could even think about doing that, because I had my first husband went to his grave not ever seeing me without my wig. And then my new husband was like, as soon as I told him that I had alopecia, he says, yeah, so what?
0: Wow, yeah.
20: So it's like, what is that mask that we are hiding? And again, going, Lisa, to your filter, what's that filter that we are putting on that's, you know, preventing ourselves from really being out there?
0: It's just,
20: so, yeah.
0: It's exhausting. Chasing perfection, man. It'll just wear
20: you.
11: I feel like Pete is like, I'm not going to stop. I'm not going to stop filtering. I'm not going to stop trying to walk into every room.
0: I don't have time
11: to filter.
0: The
11: most confident guy.
0: I'll change the color on something, but I don't have time to put it through the washing machine or whatever they do. We're talking to Barb Stone. She's an author and a leadership coach. You can check out our website, barbstone.me. We all have past regrets, Barb. How can we stop replaying these past regrets in our head like a bad movie? Because I personally do it all the time, and I know a lot of people do.
20: Mm-hmm. Yeah. So we can, if we start seeing that bad, we start really creating a victim mindset. You know, and it's like, okay, I'm a victim. Life happened to me. Oh, woe me. You know, but if you can start thinking about life can happen for me, and you start reframing it, you're going to really start seeing that personal growth that, you know, I have learned from that circumstances. But if you can then turn that around and that life is happening through me, so that you can now start sharing your wisdom. And, you know, reality is, that's what I'm doing, and that's what you guys are doing. You are taking different circumstances and shining people as to what they have gone through, but really starting to end up saying, how can it happen for you, and how can it happen through me to be able to have some personal growth and share the wisdom that I've learned? And that's what I'm doing. I'm sharing the wisdom, because life is too short.
0: Life is too short. I love that you said reframe. Is that, Lisa, is that our word of the year? Was that 2 years ago? I can't remember. 3 years ago? Reframe.
11: You could be like, my mom just died 10 minutes ago. And it'll be like, reframe, she led a great life. And you're like, whoa. I need a day.
20: Yes, but you need to grieve. There's a great point. It's like, what's the perfect timing to change that frame? When's that perfect time? Because you need to be in the moment with your emotions. Because if you don't be with your emotions. They are somehow going to boil up and really bring havoc into your life. So you need to be in the moment. No, your mother died 5 minutes ago. You can't reframe that. You need to be with what you're feeling.
0: Right, right.
20: And if people, that's part of the problem, is that people can't be with who they really are.

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2: Repeat it again, but it's about giving yourself permission to make mistakes. 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
3: So the biggest,
2: learn from them.
3: So the biggest takeaway here is forgive yourself. We all make mistakes.
2: Yeah.
3: We're all human. It just move on.
2: Yep.
4: No one is perfect.
2: No one is.
4: They're not.
2: Yes.
4: And if they say they are, they're lying.
3: I know, man. I know. You
2: That's
3: blame.
2: Right.
3: I blame social media. I do. Yeah.
2: Yeah. Yeah. No, we are not perfect. We are human.
3: Author, leadership coach, go to barbstone.me. Barb, you're a delight. Thank you so much for coming on the show.
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0: You know, people aren't boozing as much as they used to.
8: I love it.
0: Americans who say they drink alcohol has decreased. In 2023, it was at 62%. In 2024, it was at 58%. And in 2025, last year, at 54%, the lowest that has been recorded since it begun tracking in 1939.
8: That's great.
0: Wow. 8% point drop in just 2 years.
9: I wonder if that's because of like so many states have legal marijuana now. Or like a lot of places are offering mocktails and it's like more socially acceptable not to drink.
0: I think you nailed all of it. Yeah, 100%. How many times have you been to a party and someone said, hey, do you want a gummy? It makes me laugh because I don't know these people. I'm like, no, thanks. I'm good.
9: But you would take a beer from a rando.
0: Yes, but I know how much alcohol is in a beer and it's a can. With a gummy, you don't know what's going on. Yeah.
9: Well, and now they have like THC drinks. But even amongst all of that, I think there is a sober, curious movement. I think a lot of people
0: we're going to get to that.
9: Stories online where they're like, I stopped drinking for a month and I didn't realize that why I feel awful every morning was because of the half a bottle of wine I was drinking every night.
0: People went from drinking 4 drinks per week in 2023 to 3.8 drinks in 2024 and 2.8 drinks per week last year. Younger.
9: Wait, how come we're not getting any numbers from 2020? I want to hear how much people were drinking at the height of the pandemic.
0: Oh, you know, it was bad. Everybody was. Everybody started happy hour like at 2 in the afternoon.
9: Yeah.
0: Younger adults are leading the charge. Among adults 18 to 34, in 2023, 59% said they drank. In 2025, only 50%, a 9-point decline in just 2 years. So why are people drinking less? Researchers point to a few factors. More awareness that even moderate drinking may increase health risks.
9: Well, I think it's not even that because we know a lot of things. We know bacon's not good for you, but people are still eating bacon. I think it's like if bacon gave you a hangover.
0: Mm-hmm. The rise of the sober, curious movement. Do you remember when we did that break? Was it 2 years ago on Sober Curious? I'm like, what is
9: and
0: that?
9: You couldn't. You're like, I don't get it. But I think that's the point, is that your generation and up is still like the indoctrinated generation that's like, celebrate, booze. Have a bad day, booze. We see your friends, booze. It's 3 p.m., booze. Like, everything in your life is booze. Going to the movies, booze. Going bowling, booze. Fixing your car, booze. Smoking a turkey, booze.
0: I think when you get to a certain point, you dial it back a bit. But you're right. Yeah, everything is surrounded by alcohol. You're going golfing. You're having a few beers with your buddies. Hey, you want to meet for happy hour? You're meeting for beers. But we're all getting in shape. And as we mature, you have to dial it down because you don't want those hangovers. Yeah.
9: Yeah.
0: If your parents or grandparents, you don't want a hangover taking care of a kid. Greater focus on fitness, sleep, and mental health, another factor, and more alcohol-free beer, wine, and cocktails. Mocktails. You brought it up. Yeah.
9: I love mocktails.
0: I feel like they're all filled with sugar. I worry about that.
9: Not all of them. If you're at like a nicer place that's actually using some of the like fake alcohols, they're really balanced, and some of them taste as complicated as a real cocktail. So you feel like you're still getting a treat.
0: Mm-hmm. I'm that guy where people are watching me. If I'm not drinking, they'll say something. So I'll get a...
9: Do they ask if you're pregnant? Because, man, women get the third degree.
0: Oh, my gosh. It's just ridiculous. Who cares? So I will order a vodka soda. Hold the vodka. Make it look like a drink. Put a lime in there. If I don't want to drink that night.
9: But isn't that insane that we have to go to that extent?
0: I know.
9: The culture is so like, I can't drink alone. Everyone here must be drinking or I can't do it. Oh my God, what happens if someone near me is sober?
0: THC beverages, you brought it up. Non-alcoholic beer and sparkling waters. Yeah, all of it. Yeah, Gen Z drinks significantly less than the boomers and Gen X. We knew that. They're driving the decline right now. Ask anybody that works in the liquor business. But as alcohol consumption continues to decrease, some states are kicking it up a notch. A recent poll found that two small but mighty states take the lead for alcohol consumption. Any guesses?
9: Wisconsin. No, you said small states, so New Hampshire.
0: New Hampshire is correct, number one. Wow.
9: Small state.
0: The stats are based on alcohol sales, and New Hampshire famously offers cheaper, tax-free booze, making it a destination for purchase from surrounding states like Maine, Massachusetts, and Vermont.
9: Okay.
0: So New Hampshire, number one. Number two, a shorty, a small one? Joe Biden?
9: What's
0: Delaware?
9: Oh, Delaware.
0: Like New Hampshire, Delaware has no state sales tax on goods, including booze, and generally has lower alcohol prices compared to neighboring states like Pennsylvania and New Jersey. So they cross the state line and buy some booze. Yeah.
9: Okay. So your son's in college.
0: Yep.
9: Do you feel like him and his peers are drinking the same amount as you and your peers?
0: No, I don't. I mean, they still have tailgate Saturdays on football Saturdays, but during the week, they're home making dinner. Like, my son has a girlfriend in college, and they're, like, making dinner every night. It's like, what?
9: Weird.
0: I don't even do that now. Is it?
8: You live here? Want to drink?
10: I never drink.
8: Ah.
10: No one in my family ever drinks.
8: That's great. You probably never run out of ice your whole life.
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12: ABC News, I'm Brian Clark. A Reno, Nevada hospital has been evacuated along with several thousand residents because of a fast-growing wildfire, says ABC's Morgan Norwood.
13: A state of emergency as a dangerous new wind-driven fire tears across Nevada. Homes in danger, evacuations underway. The Hawk Fire breaking out in the hills above the Somerset community in northwest Reno just before noon Saturday. It was a 40-acre brush fire at midday, but this morning, the fire burning more than 10,000 acres with no containment.
12: President Trump will wave the green flag at today's Freedom 250, an IndyCar race through the streets of Washington, D.C. With less than 75 days to the midterm, the president's son-in-law, Jared Kushner, met with House Democratic leader Hakeem Jeffries. ABC News has learned the focus of the meeting was to try to find common ground on where Democrats and the Trump administration could work together. This is ABC News. Closing arguments are expected to begin this week in Lindsay Clancy's trial. She is the Massachusetts woman accused of killing her three children in 2023. Clancy does not deny killing them, but her lawyers say she should not be convicted of murder because of her mental state. ABC legal contributor Bernarda Villalona has more.
14: It's all going to boil down to battle of the experts because, as stated earlier, Lindsey Clancy's defense team is not disputing that she actually took the life away of the three kids. What they're arguing is that she didn't have the criminal responsibility, the ability to acknowledge what she was doing was wrong, that she, because of her psychosis.
12: Four Savannah, Georgia police employees, including three former officers, were arrested, charged with misusing the city's Flock cameras to make personal searches, which record license plates. And Nancy Kassenbaum Baker, the first woman to serve in the Senate who was not following her husband, has died at 94. I'm Brian Clark, ABC News.
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17: The Illinois State Fair is now in its closing weekend. Saturday is Park District Conservation Day with informative activities provided by representatives from over 45 statewide park districts and conservation world. Sunday, August 23rd, the final day of the fair, is Family Day. This final weekend was also dubbed Cozy Dog Weekend in honor of the historic Cozy Dog Drive-In along Route 66 in Springfield. A number of corndog-related events were prepared for the closing days of the fair. In other news, going forwards, the Springfield Flagship Center of the Illinois Secretary of State will now house a permanent office of the Department of Revenue for collection of vehicle use taxes alongside title and registration transactions. The change allows Springfield residents to handle multiple state requirements in the process of vehicle registration in one location. 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I'm Stan Anders, and your News Channel 20 Storm Team forecast is coming up next.
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23: Here's your updated News Channel 20 Storm Team forecast. Ample sunshine expected
24: today, with daytime highs approaching 81. Northwesterly winds 5 to 10 miles per hour. Lows level off around 59. Tonight, partly cloudy skies.
23: I'm meteorologist Jennifer Wojcicki on 97.7 and 970 WMAY, Springfield's news and talk. Currently,
24: it's 72 degrees.
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0: Ryan Nobles is the chief Capitol Hill correspondent for NBC News. We always appreciate his time. And just off the Today Show, I love it. You go from Today to our show, which is fantastic. Man.
3: I mean, that's usually my goal every morning, you know, a little Today Show, a little Pete McMurray. That's a powerful 1-2 punch, you know.
0: Man, we got a lot to talk about. I want to first talk about the U.S. debt. It's now reached over $40 trillion. It's doubled in the last 10 years. Budget watchdogs are saying we could be in a debt crisis. For people listening right now, why should they be concerned?
3: Well, there's going to come a time where the U.S. can't pay its bills anymore. It's no different than your household budget, right? When you start to get to the point where you can't even make the minimum payment on your credit card bill and you start to default on those loans, there are consequences to that. There's still, you know, $40 trillion as a number is obviously massive, but this kind of sustained spending without the requisite revenue coming in to try and balance it all out is going to come home to roost at some point. What politicians in Washington seem unable to do is either cut spending to the point where you could balance the budget or raise taxes on the very wealthy people in this country that have the ability to pay those taxes in order to balance things out. You know, I was just reading something the other day about when Bill Clinton famously balanced the federal budget.
0: Right, in the 90s.
3: No deficit. Yeah. There was no deficit. Now, there was still debt, right? We still had debt that we were paying, but we were taking in more revenue than we were spending in the federal government. And at that time, there was only $5 trillion in debt. So that was about 25 years ago.
0: Oh,
3: so now we have a massive federal deficit, meaning we're spending way more than we're taking in, and the deficit has ballooned to $40 trillion. So it's a real problem. And frankly, Pete, it's something I've covered for a long time. And I can tell you that neither party really seems to be all that serious about tackling it. They talk about it, but nobody actually does anything substantive to get there.
0: We had the former Speaker Newt Gingrich on. He comes on once a quarter, and I always enjoy talking to him. We talked about the 90s when he and Clinton sat down and they balanced the budget. He said they met every single day for 30 days straight. Leading up to it, of course, you know, they had various meetings, but for 30 days straight, they met and they finally got it done.
3: Yeah, and that's what the two sides really don't do anymore. There aren't those kind of meetings where they actually are behind closed doors and they roll up their sleeves and they actually talk about the hard choices that they're willing to make and negotiate a path forward. Now when leaders from both parties end up in a room, it just becomes like a sideshow where one side is pining for a photo op, pointing a finger in the president's face, or the president handing the legislative leaders hats that say Trump 2028 just to try and troll them. You know, we don't get that same sort of effort to find bipartisan solutions to problems anymore. And listen, Newt Gingrich was no fan of Bill Clinton. You may recall that he led the effort to impeach him.
0: Yeah.
3: That was like this small window in time where you had both parties that were really actually serious about tackling the debt problem. And they both made concessions to get there. I mean, Bill Clinton made very serious cuts to the federal budget to pet projects that Democrats cared a lot about. And Newt Gingrich, on the same token, wasn't willing to just give massive tax breaks. I mean, they ended up doing massive tax breaks later on during his time as Speaker. But you know, they realized that this has got to come from both sides in order to solve this problem. Gosh. And that just doesn't exist in Washington right now.
0: I know. We all know that. You have to negotiate. That's all. I mean, think about your marriage. Everything is negotiation.
3: Mm-hmm.
0: Your kids,
3: yeah, well,
0: negotiation. Why wouldn't it be in the federal government? I just don't understand it. But
3: well, you and I have talked about this a lot. The main reason is because of the way that we have polarized our politics through gerrymandering.
0: Mm-hmm.
3: You know, we're not sending people to Washington who have a goal of solving problems. We're sending people to Washington who have a goal of fighting. And when that's the recipe, when you put those ingredients into the recipe, the result is going to be gridlock and just fighting all the time. And that's the era of Washington that we're in right now.
0: Well, I think people are tired of it. We're seeing a trend in the primaries. I wanted to talk about Democratic Socialist Angie Nixon. She defeated establishment Democrat Alex Vindman. We've seen a trend in several Democratic primaries around the country. Are Democrats concerned about these Democratic Socialists winning their primaries?
3: I really don't think so, Pete. I mean, listen, it's going to make some of these races a lot harder, the most obvious one being Michigan, where had Haley Stevens won that race, that probably would have been a layup for Democrats. And now with Abdullah Al-Sayed as their nominee, Republicans are going to pour a lot of money into that, and it's going to be a lot more work. But what Republicans learned in the era of Donald Trump is that you don't turn your back on the energy in your party. And in early 2015 into 2016, it was becoming very clear that Donald Trump had captured the energy in the base of the Republican Party. And so many Republicans did everything they possibly could to try and prevent that momentum from crescendoing. And eventually they just gave up and said, okay, this is where we got to go. And that ended up with Donald Trump winning the presidency two different times and Republicans controlling all of Congress. So what Democrats have to do is they have to thread a tight needle here, right? They've got to tap into that energy of the progressive left, and they've got to do so in a way that isn't toxic to independent and moderate voters. And so there's a lot of things about the Democratic Socialist platform that are extremely popular. With the best example would be healthcare, right? Most Americans believe everybody should have access to free healthcare, or at least affordable healthcare. Fighting for a living wage, fighting for affordable housing, funding for education. Those are all things that most Americans believe in. Where it gets a little hairy for these Democratic Socialists is how they treat Israel, where they're talking about defunding the police in certain meaningful ways. Sometimes they're talking about abolishing prisons.
0: Too extreme.
3: And that language can become very concerning for middle America. So I think the candidate right now that has found a way to tap into both the energy of the progressive movement without alienating independent voters is John Ossoff in Georgia. He somehow has fashioned a political career where if you want him to be progressive, he's progressive. If you want him to be moderate, he's moderate. that is a unique ability of a politician, but it served him very well in what should be one of the most competitive races on the Senate map, but he seems to be very much in control of.
0: Well, let's talk about the Republican side, because you have the war in Iran. President Trump's approval rating has now slipped below 40%, the lowest point of his second term. Republicans have to be concerned with the midterms.
3: Listen, there are some approval rating polls that have President Trump lower in approval rating than he was in the days after January 6th. This is not an environment that a party in power would normally be successful in what is always a difficult year, which is the first midterm after a presidential cycle. And this is as difficult an environment for Republicans as they've had probably, I would think, since George W. Bush's second term, that midterm before he just left office. And, I think the environment is much different than it was then. I think, we saw Democrats win a supermajority and a ton of seats during that period of time. Republicans have two things that are going to help them hold off these headwinds of the political environment. The first being that they have successfully did this mid-decade redistricting, which has helped them gain seats in places like Texas and Florida. And they ended up winning that battle, even though Democrats returned serve in other places. There's more seats that have been gerrymandered in favor of Republicans, Florida being the best example. But they also have a more favorable Senate map. There are more Democratic seats that need to be defended than there are Republican seats that need to be defended in competitive states.
0: Mm-hmm.
3: But all of the metrics show us, Pete, that the energy is behind the Democratic Party. And you're talking about states that normally would never have been competitive. A place like Alaska, where they just had their open primary and the Democrat was the top vote getter. You're talking about these other little indicators. There was a state house race in Butler, Pennsylvania. That's the spot where President Trump's assassination attempt took place. It's a state level race in a special election, so you don't want to put too much emphasis on it. But a Republican lost there in a state that I think is something like a plus 25 Trump district. So there are signs that Democrats are outperforming expectations all over the country, and that's a recipe for a big night for them in November. But the polarization of American politics is one where it's very difficult to predict massive waves and massive flips that we used to see 10, 20 years ago. But they don't need a massive wave to take back control of the House. They need four seats. And right now they seem on track to be heading in that direction.
0: I want to ask you about the war in Iran before you go. We've heard reports of diplomatic progress. Then this week the president says there's no talks planned with Iran. What's going on here, man? Does this mean diplomacy is broken down, or is this part of the negotiating strategy?
3: Well, if it is part of the negotiating strategy, you'd think you'd see some level of progress. And, you know, there are just simple facts on the ground that demonstrate that this is becoming more and more of a quagmire, which is exactly what President Trump promised voters he would never get the American military into again. They've got a real problem in that Iran has this ability to throttle traffic in the Strait of Hormuz, which is such an important economic portal for the rest of the world. And the longer he does that and the longer they do that, the more difficult it becomes. And so Trump continues to make these bold declarations that the military has been completely decimated. But then Iran announces that it's going to begin more offensive military maneuvers now. The ceasefire expired, the 60-day ceasefire expired, and there's no final deal. So our Pentagon correspondent, Courtney Kuby, often says, don't listen to what they say, listen to what they do, or watch what they do. And the simple fact is the military is still ramped up there. We've got aircraft carriers that have been in the region for more than a year. Obviously, there's been a lot of talk about the conditions on some of those ships. But this situation just seems to be in neutral here. And even though the president tells us just wait a day, it'll all be over. If you're a Republican running in a midterm and you're seeing gas prices up over $4 a gallon, with no sign of them going down. You've got to be extremely worried about how voters are going to react to that.
0: We all look at our bank accounts, and that's how we vote. Ryan Nobles, Chief Capitol Hill Correspondent for NBC News. Ryan, thanks for your time, man. We appreciate it.
3: Love checking in, Pete. Thanks for having me on.
4: More of the Pete McMurray Show next.
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14: That's it. Here we go. One more. Last one. Yeah, there we go. Yeah, get up here. Yeah.
16: Oh, man. Oh, thanks for the workout.
14: Oh. Hey, yo. That wasn't the workout.
16: That wasn't the workout.
14: That was the pre-warm-up to get you ready for the warm-up, to get you ready for the pre-workout, followed by the workout, which precedes the post-workout.
4: Back to the Pete McMurray Show. Here's Pete and Lisa.
0: It's a lot of working out. Do you work out with your husband, Barry?
17: No.
0: That was a quick answer. You guys have never worked out together? You don't work out together?
17: No, we have different stuff we're doing.
0: Right, but you've never, it's like, hey, we're on vacation, let's work out.
17: Oh, on vacation, we might have done like a few yoga classes, but like, no, I'm not lifting weights on my vacation. I am not afraid to take 6 days off from working out.
0: Oh, that makes me so nervous. You saying that out loud makes me like, super nervous.
17: But dude, your body usually comes back. When I come back from that, my workouts are usually better. And it's like, oh, we rested. We had time to like really heal the muscles.
0: I take a class on weekends. It's called Formula 94. It's 94 degrees. You hold 5-pound dumbbells in your hands. You're doing jumping jacks. You're boxing. You're running with your arms in the air. I love it.
17: It sounds like a recipe for injuries.
0: It's not. It's low impact. Okay? Very low
17: impact.
0: It's
17: low impact jumping jacks and running. Do you understand what low impact means?
0: It is still low impact. You can go at your own pace. I've been trying to get my wife to go for 5 years. She won't do it. She doesn't like to work out with me. She likes to work out on her own. Run, do weights, and then get in and get out. No music, no talking, nothing.
17: That's the thing. Everyone has their own style. And sometimes working out is like a way to clear your mind. And if you're in a place where there's a woman on a microphone and there's lights and there's a lot of loud music and then there's Pete trying to talk to you and brag about how he's doing better than you. How is that relaxing?
0: That's exactly right. Married couples who exercise, whether together or alone, report better communication, fewer serious arguments, and a stronger ability to resolve conflict, according to a new study.
17: I think that's just because both people work out. I don't think it has to be together.
0: What about working out together? Couples who worked out together showed somewhat stronger associations with positive relationship outcomes than solo exercisers, though that difference wasn't that big of a deal. What do you think number one is? The number one workout couples do together?
17: Running.
0: They walk. Walking. Walking That's together exercise. Is the most common shared activity.
17: Okay, then yes, I exercise with my husband. We go on walks.
0: Okay, you go on walks. See? Yeah, you're moving your body.
17: I don't know. That's just a walk.
0: I know, but walking is exercise for a lot of people. I go on walks with my wife, with our dog, so I guess I am working out with her. We're just trying to catch up.
17: Yeah, I don't know.
0: The study pointed to a few possible explanations. One is that shared physical activity simply gives couples uninterrupted time together, away from the noise of work, kids, and other responsibilities.
17: Okay.
0: Yep. Another possibility is that exercise may produce a physical change in the body, like improved self-control and calmer emotions.
17: Yeah, I think it just makes everyone a little more even-keeled. So I don't, like, if we do it separately, aren't we still coming back even-keeled?
0: I would think so.
17: Yeah.
0: Because poor communication and unresolved conflict rank among the leading contributors to divorce, the study suggests that therapists and marriage counselors should consider recommending shared physical activity as a practical, low-cost addition to their work with couples. That makes sense.
17: Okay.
0: But how do you tell a couple that's coming in that's arguing about money, hey, maybe you two should work out together?
17: Yeah, I feel like someone's going to throw a dumbbell at you.
0: If you want a healthy relationship, the key lies in how hard you and your partner work on being happier. Okay? A successful marriage filled with happiness is all about knowing the C's, Lisa. And let me share the C's with you. Number one C, communication. Every successful relationship begins and ends with effective communication. Got to talk to each other, right?
17: Yes. Talk with each other, not at each other.
0: That's the key. The C's, care. To care for your relationship means to protect and look out for it. Long-term couples who maintain strong romance understand that you have to plan. You have to make an active choice that must be renewed daily. Okay, you got to put time into it, basically. Knowing your C's in a relationship, compassion. By having compassion in a relationship, you're able to see the world through your partner's eyes without judging.
17: Yeah. And that's why I think reading is important.
0: Compromise. Another C. You are not going to agree on everything. When you disagree, practicing compromise means that you can respect your partner and come to an agreement.
17: Right. So don't compromise like our politicians, where they say, I get everything, you get nothing. Compromise is you both get a little of what you want and a little of what you don't want.
0: Is compromise you agree to disagree and move on?
17: No, that's agree to disagree and move on. Compromise is like, I want a cheese pizza. You want sausage, pepperoni, onion. We're going to settle for a sausage pizza. You got some of what you want. I got some of what I want. We both kind of didn't get 100% of what we wanted.
0: Mm-hmm. And consistency, Lisa, keeping some consistency in your relationship, in the way you behave, spend time together and communicate will make all the difference in your relationship. Inconsistency creates turmoil. So remember the C's, and you will have a healthier relationship.
17: Where's the consomme?
0: Yeah, that should be number one on the list.
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0: persistent complaints surrounding local mail delivery prompted a visit to the U.S. Postal Service's Springfield distribution facility by Central Illinois Congresswoman Nikki Budzinski. This week, Budzinski told reporters she was informed that while weekday service remains local, weekend mail is directed to the St. Louis Distribution Center, which, according to a post office audit last year, continues to suffer some of the worst rates of mail delays and mail cancellations in the country. The post office previously had scaled back plans to move all central and southern Illinois mail to St. Louis following widespread community backlash. Congresswoman Budzinski voiced concerns about the reliability of mail delivery for ballots in this November's election cycle. Together with State Senator Doris Turner, she encouraged citizens this election season to deliver their mail-in ballots to a designated drop box. The Sangamon County building in downtown Springfield is one such location. In other news, as students across the state return to school, Illinois Attorney General Kwame Raoul is warning families to be vigilant against back-to-school scammers. The Attorney General's office is offering a number of tips for safe school supply shopping, including shopping via trusted web pages rather than utilizing the shop function of search engines, which are susceptible to fraudulent listings. Additionally, Raoul's office urges caution around companies attempting to offer scholarships in exchange for fees or charging money to fill out free online FAFSA forms. Anyone who believes they are the victim of such scams can file a complaint on the Attorney General's website. And for more of Springfield's news and talk, you can visit WMAY.com. I'm Stan Anders, and next is your News Channel 20 Storm Team Forecast.
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5: Here's your updated News Channel 20 Storm Team forecast. Ample sunshine expected today, with daytime highs approaching 80. Northwesterly winds 5 to 10 miles per hour. Lows level off around 59. Tonight, mainly clear skies. Daytime highs approaching 82. Tomorrow, sunshine mixed with clouds at times. I'm meteorologist Jennifer Wojcicki on 97.7 and 970 WMAY, Springfield's News and Talk. Currently, 77.
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11: That music means one thing. Billy Bush is the host of the Hot Mics podcast. He is now a Noah Kahan super fan. We'll get to that in a second. Let's welcome in the Bushy on Zoom.
12: He's amped up, y'all.
11: You are caffeinated. The lettuce. I've noticed on social media, the hair is getting bigger and bigger.
13: Yeah, social media, the comment section, according to my beloved Allie, my girlfriend, she says, Bushman, the ladies are commenting that you use a lot of mousse. I would like to declare right now, I don't use any mousse and barely any shampoo. I wash my hair once a week.
11: Why
13: everybody say,
11: "Ew." Proud of that. You mention that every time you're on the show.
13: If you want volume, if you want bounce, mm-hmm. if you want shine, just stop drying it out with shampoo every day.
11: I do not shampoo my hair every day, but I condition every day. Do you condition every day?
12: What?
13: You condition every day?
12: Why would you condition it? It would just weigh it down.
11: I take a shower. I condition. Yeah. Can we get
13: God's fair, Pete. God's fair. Believe me, he looked at me and he said, we're going to give you a certain amount of height. We're going to give you tremendous hair, awesome calves, but we're going to hold back in a couple other areas or else it wouldn't be fair.
11: Oh,
13: if you know what I'm, yeah.
11: Mm-hmm. So. Serious for a second. Hayden Panettiere passed away, 36 years old. Do we have any details yet?
13: I know her. I've known her very well, interviewed her multiple times, saw her a few years ago. Out and about, she liked the bars. She, you know, obviously had addiction issues, but she was totally under power and had the greatest conversation. She was coming on our podcast, you know, in a matter of weeks, and have a great text from one of my guys who booked her because he's a personal friend. I was pleased that, you know, she sent back would always do Billy and Hot Mics. Billy's always been supportive. And it's true. One of the people I ache and bleed for in this town is Hayden. She's had a very difficult life, very difficult life, big falling out with, you know, her first acting gig was at 11 months
11: old.
13: Yeah,
11: she was a child actor. People forget that.
13: And then all the way through, but this relationship with Brian Hickerson was toxic.
11: Violent dude.
13: The real turning point is I believe, and it connects to Lindsay Clancy, which is the trial I'm following, is the postpartum depression.
12: Yes.
13: So deep afterwards, she gave up custody of her one child. And for a mom, I mean, Lisa, imagine.
12: No.
13: The core, God's gift to you. And you can't fulfill that function, and you sign away to Vladimir Klitschko to take your child. I mean, it's
12: the women I know who have suffered from postpartum. It's horrendous, and I don't think any man can fully understand because there's no logic to it. And you, in your head, can know logically. I love these children. I wanted these children, but you can still have all this darkness and overwhelm that you can't shake. And it is sad that we don't give people any support in this country at all.
13: I think we're beginning to understand. And you're right. Up until this point, this Lindsay Clancy trial is, I think, shining a much needed light on this is the extreme, the effect of postpartum, which is psychosis. Just that idea that, I mean, we can all relate to a disconnect in our lives. Like, why don't I feel anything about this or that? But mother not being able to feel about her children, don't criticize that woman. That is like, you have to understand that disease.
12: It is a chemical imbalance.
13: Mm.
11: Remind us about the Lindsay Clancy trial.
13: Lindsay Clancy is on trial in Massachusetts in Karen Reed territory, one county over, right nearby Plymouth County, South Boston. Here we go again. Two assistant DAs trying to prosecute her for the unalivings of her three children. Like Andrea Yates way back in the day, she took their lives with exercise bands in the basement. Her husband had gone on a run to CVS and to pick up food. And the prosecution is trying to prove that she knew exactly what she was doing at the time. She could control her actions. So therefore, it is a premeditation, a woman who'd had enough and did this. And then the defense, of course, is this is postpartum psychosis. And she lacks criminal responsibility because she was in a state of psychosis. 13 medications she was on.
12: Ooh.
13: these doctors, psychiatrists, it is a dereliction of duty. I believe it is a moment for a national audit on psychiatry in this country, because after COVID, all these, you know, telemedicine, you know, apps pop up, and that's supposed to be addressing.
14: Here you go.
13: Oh, we're addressing mental health. No, you're driving up your valuation of your company so you can sell your tech app. And no, you're not. It 14 appointments she had with a 32-year-old psychiatrist who'd been on the job for 1 month, and they had 14 appointments, never one in person, even though it was a half an hour drive away. She never felt the need to. This woman completely broke under the weight of SSRIs, antipsychotics, benzos. She was on everything but roller skates.
14: This psychiatrist put her on 13 medications in 30 days?
13: Well, she put her on some, and then there was the nurse practitioners at the hospital, and then there were the
14: my gosh
13: between the hospital and the couch.
12: To each other.
13: Yeah,
12: you can have five doctors all prescribing two things apiece.
14: No one talks to each other.
12: It's okay, but then you don't know that she's talking to five other doctors.
13: I told my brother, by the way, my brother who is the founder and chairman and CEO of a healthcare company called Athena Health, which is one of the biggest in the country. Mm-hmm. He now has a company called Zeus Health. Zeus, the father of Athena, his entire mission is the electronic board that records every bit of information so everyone knows what you're on. Unfortunately, they had her on so many things, there's no coordination. But also the one psychiatrist, you know, any putting her on Seroquel and Zoloft at the same time. Seroquel, antipsychotic for bipolar, Zoloft, an SSRI. These are...
12: It's a lot.
13: Any asshole knows those clash like crazy. Mm-hmm. So I think she was deeply, and then the people are, the husband, there's all these conspiracy theories that he did it and not her. It's not the case.
14: Does she remember doing it?
13: Oh, yeah, no, she has a civil malpractice suit that she's filed, and she admits in that civil suit against these, you know, medical operations that she did it, and this is how she did it. And but I think he, you know, if you want to see an example of a husband who's just not showing up for his lady, it's this guy.
14: Our guest is Billy Bush. He is the host of the Hot Mics podcast. Can we talk about Luigi Mangione?
13: There's another one. That's a big one coming down the pike. They're making a Hail Mary gamble nice and early, it seems to me, because he's pled guilty to the federal case, the federal suit against him, which differs from the New York State case in that he's pleading guilty to stalking with the intent to kill. So it's really pleading to stalking. And in New York State, they're going to go for first degree cold blooded murder. And their point is, well, since they have the same, Luigi's hope here is that because they have the same set of circumstances, this is double jeopardy.
14: Right.
13: So if I plead to that, it eliminates the New York State case, which would get him out of, which would soften the blow for Luigi, who is an admitted killer. And, you know,
14: he admitted in court that he did it. Yes. But he's not going to get life in prison if it's a federal crime, correct?
13: No.
14: Yeah.
13: No. So that's what he's trying to do is, he'll be out. What makes me sick is the fangirling of Luigi Mangione. First of all, he's not that attractive. Cut it out. I mean, he's just he's already thinning up top. No offense, Pete. And he's got the I'm just tired. I mean, like hot Luigi and, you know, people like Hassan Piker, you know, who are supporting, you know, or using the opportunity to denigrate and attack of insurance business and, you know,
14: it's sick,
13: corporate insurance. And it's just sick.
14: You went out east to see your mother. How long were you gone for? A month again?
13: 6 weeks.
14: 6 weeks. Jeez, a month and a half.
13: Hot Mics in Maine, baby. Had a nice little setup there and I could do my action. My mom's 87. She's a absolute machine of a woman. 17-foot Herreshoff sailboat. She rows her little rowboat to the... goes to the mooring, she ties up the rowboat, gets on the sailboat, puts up the sails, and off she goes for 2 hours. Incredible woman.
14: Just think Katharine Hepburn on Golden Pond. She's got the hat and the whole deal. That is her.
13: That's it.
14: Yeah, it's your mother. And
13: that's my mom.
14: And quickly, before you go, you are now a...
13: Where am I going?
14: Well, we only have 2 minutes left. You are now a Noah Kahan super fan.
13: Dude, you got to go to a Noah Kahan show.
14: I saw him before anybody knew who he was. I saw him at Lollapalooza.
12: Oh, that makes you cool.
14: Lollapalooza years ago, just by chance. He was on the Tito stage.
13: It's not Drew Simmons that found him on SoundCloud. It's Pete McMurray that discovered him and gave him the blessing.
14: Oh, my God.
13: The dude is so connected to his audience.
14: Oh, they sing every lyric, don't they?
13: Oh, it's incredible. Every word, I watched the documentary, his documentary, which is amazing that I watched it just as I was on the plane the day before with my daughters. Like, you got to see this. It really helped me because I got so invested. The music's amazing. The girls are screaming and singing. And it's not like, you know, boy band kind of fangirling. It's deeply connected lyrics that speak to everybody's struggles, and he's open about his own mental health struggles, and he's just honest, vulnerable.
14: Right. Yeah.
13: He's great. He's authentic. He's really fantastic, and the music is mind-blowing.
14: I noticed you wore the white V-neck tee again. That's your look.
13: Not a V-neck. It was not a V-neck, Pete. I don't really.
14: Was
13: I have one
14: stretched,
13: V-neck t-shirt.
14: Was it stretched out a little bit?
13: Pete,
14: are you sure?
13: Just no.
14: I was looking at it on social.
12: It's hard to be friends with Pete because, you know, he's judging your hair.
13: Oh,

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6: You know, we've talked about crazy concert ticket prices where you have to take out a small car loan to just buy a pair of tickets. It's crazy nowadays.
7: It is crazy. And you know why it keeps happening? Because we're all idiots who keep paying. We need to stop.
6: I know. There's always tickets and you want them. Good news, though, from Charlie XCX. Are you familiar with her?
7: Of course.
6: She was on SNL this past season. Charlie XCX is releasing a limited number of $25 tickets for her North American tour.
7: I mean, that's good.
6: The Angel tickets, which she's calling, were revealed during her U.S. tour announcement. They're priced at $20 with a $5 service charge plus taxes. Tickets are non-refundable and non-transferable. So a scalper can't gobble them up and then resell them. You can't transfer the tickets, so you have to buy them yourselves. And also, you have to buy them in pairs.
7: Aww.
6: The seats will be selected at random and could include limited view lower and upper level seats, as well as GA and floor seats. Her tour will open at the Xfinity Mobile Arena in Philadelphia on September 11th. So $25 tickets. Do you think people are going to follow her?
7: I hope so.
6: Wouldn't that be nice?
7: It's insane.
6: I mean, the Rolling Stones, when they went on tour, they would do a bar, they would do a small venue, and then they would do a stadium. And if you could get tickets to that bar, $20, $30, $40, $50 to see the Rolling Stones up close, oh, damn, it was so good. Yeah. Brain scans reveal that dogs process human facial expressions in surprisingly subtle ways. Scientists showed happy, sad, angry, and fearful human faces to dogs. And guess what happened, Lisa?
7: They got it right.
6: When dogs looked at happy faces, a cluster of activity appeared on the right side of their brain in areas tied to processing happy and extending into a region previously linked in dogs to rewards and pleasurable experiences. So they know your happy face. That pattern is telling happy human faces, even on total strangers, appear to register in a dog's brain.
7: Well, dude, they evolved to figure out what humans are safe, what humans are not safe, which ones are going to feed me and let me sit by the campfire.
6: Right, right. The second experiment showed fearful faces and angry and sad faces. The fearful faces consistently stood apart from other negative emotions. Dogs pay closer attention to fearful human faces while tending to avoid angry faces. So let's all think about our dogs for a second. Happy face, happy dog, right?
7: Yeah, they know who to approach.
6: Fearful face, they're like, hey, what's going on here? The ears go up and they're like, huh? What? Mm-hmm.
7: Yeah. Scooby-Doo?
6: Yeah. Angry, they're like, stay away from me. I don't want any part of that. Researchers suggest this emotional sensitivity may reflect thousands of years of dogs living alongside humans.
7: Duh.
6: You can talk to your dogs, right? And they know some of the things that you're saying?
7: They know too much.
6: They
7: we
6: do,
7: spend
6: don't
7: too
6: they?
7: Too much time together.
6: Do you talk to your dog like a human?
7: Yes.
6: I do all the time.
7: But that's also like the easiest way to train them to do new things. You do something and you say the same word or phrase each time you do it, and then they know what that means. Like they know, go upstairs.
6: I'd like to go through my day with my dog So I am organizing it in my head out loud, and maybe he'll understand.
7: Oh, no, I don't do that. I'm not like, the dentist is at 11, and then...
6: And finally, peeing in a pool is gross. But is it really all that bad?
7: Listen, just don't do it.
6: Here's what science says. There are no hard and fast numbers on how often people pee in the pool, but at least one survey got 40% of American adults to admit to peeing in the pool.
7: Which means 75% of American adults do it, because only that many admitted to it.
6: Well, think about it. 4 out of 10 people, someone's taking a leak in the pool right next to you.
7: Right. And then how many people are in that pool? How many people are thinking, it doesn't matter, it's just me. You're all doing it, you disgusting people.
6: You ever go to Vegas and look at the pool? It's like, what's going on here, man? Because no one's got out of the pool for the last 90 minutes. This is odd. With that, the odds of you swimming in pee are very, very high. While peeing in the pool is gross, is it really all that bad? What can happen if you or someone around you does just that one time? Well, here's the real issue. It's not the urine itself. It's what happens when urine mixes with the chlorine in the pool.
7: Gross.
6: Doctors say urine contains compounds like urea and ammonia. When those combine with chlorine, they can create chemical byproducts that may irritate.
7: Yeah.
6: How big of a deal is this? Doctors say it depends on what you're worried about. From an infection standpoint, peeing in a properly chlorinated pool isn't considered a major health risk. But guess what can happen?
7: Eczema, a rash.
6: Shring, ding, ding, ding, ding. That can introduce dangerous bacteria and parasites that chlorine doesn't always eliminate right away. So the real concern with urine isn't catching a disease. It's the chemical reaction between urine and chlorine that can irritate your eyes, your skin, and your lungs.
7: I hate people.
6: What do you mean you hate people? Just don't pee in the pool.
7: Yeah, well, you're probably the number one peer.
6: I am not, and that does it for us, folks. Remember, if you missed anything on the show, just search Pete McMurray Show wherever you find your favorite podcast, and please subscribe. You guys have a great day, and we'll see you next time. Bye-bye.
7: Bye.
6: Don't pee in the pool.
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0: ABC News, I'm Mike Dubusky. Firefighters are contending with a growing blaze outside Reno, Nevada, called the Hawk Fire. ABC News meteorologist Samara Theodore says extreme drought conditions and dry winds are complicating efforts for fire crews.
1: This is because of lackluster winters where we didn't get enough snow, and we really were lacking in the rain department when it came to the seasons of spring and summer. So we're dry and we're hot. That doesn't help the situation much, especially drying out a lot of the fuel out there. Temperatures are going to be in the triple digits in Las Vegas, 109 degrees this afternoon.
0: Two sources confirmed to ABC that House Minority Leader Hakeem Jeffries and Jared Kushner met in private in recent weeks to discuss possible areas of cooperation between Democrats and the Trump administration. And the Freedom 250 Grand Prix, an IndyCar race through the streets of Washington, D.C., is about to get underway. President Trump is in attendance for the race, which weaves through various D.C. landmarks. This is ABC News. Tomorrow, the trial of Lindsay Clancy resumes. She's the Massachusetts mom who admitted to killing her three children back in 2023. Her defense team rested on Friday, having made the argument that Clancy's not criminally liable because she was suffering from postpartum psychosis at the time. ABC News legal contributor Bernarda Villalona says both sides called several expert witnesses.
2: It's all going to boil down to battle of the experts because, as stated earlier, Lindsay Clancy's defense team is not disputing that she actually took the life away of the three kids. What they're arguing is that she didn't have the criminal responsibility, the ability to acknowledge what she was doing was wrong, that she, because of her psychosis.
0: Closing arguments could come by midweek. And Norway is now promising around $9 billion of financial, military, and humanitarian support to Ukraine amid that country's war with Russia. I'm Mike Dubusky, ABC News.
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6: The Illinois State Fair is now in its closing weekend. Saturday is Park District Conservation Day with informative activities provided by representatives from over 45 statewide park districts and conservation world. Sunday, August 23rd, the final day of the fair, is Family Day. This final weekend was also dubbed Cozy Dog Weekend in honor of the historic Cozy Dog Drive-In along Route 66 in Springfield. A number of corn dog-related events were prepared for the closing days of the fair. In other news, going forwards, the Springfield Flagship Center of the Illinois Secretary of State will now house a permanent office of the Department of Revenue for collection of vehicle use taxes alongside title and registration transactions. The change allows Springfield residents to handle multiple state requirements in the process of vehicle registration in one location. Per the interdepartmental agreement, citizens will be able to pay using cash, check, debit, or credit cards or money orders in order to pay vehicle use taxes. 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I'm Stan Anders, and your News Channel 20 Storm Team forecast is coming up next.
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10: Here's your updated News Channel 20 Storm Team forecast. Ample sunshine expected today with daytime highs approaching 80. Northwesterly winds 5 to 10 miles per hour. Lows level off around 59. Tonight, mainly clear skies. Daytime highs approaching 82. Tomorrow, sunshine mixed with clouds at times. I'm meteorologist Jennifer Wojcicki on 97.7 and 970 WMAY, Springfield's News and Talk. Currently, 77.
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13: Good day and welcome to Health Talk America. I'm Dr. Adam Brockman, and I'm glad you're spending this hour with us because today we're going to talk about something that doesn't always get the airtime it deserves in media. And I'm talking about mental health, not the heart, the joints, not the blood sugar, the mind. And we're going to start with a story that has been unfolding in public for years, one that I think holds up a mirror to all of us, whether we ever set foot on a red carpet or not. And I'm talking about actress Hayden Panettiere and her untimely death. Many of you know her from her breakout role as an indestructible cheerleader on a hit television drama, or a young woman who on screen could survive anything that's thrown at her. Off screen, her life told a very different story, one of postpartum depression that was so severe it required hospitalization, a public and painful struggle with alcohol and substance abuse, and a level of honesty about her own mental health battles that, frankly, took real courage to share with the world. She has spoken openly about panic attacks that left her physically shaking, about isolation of new motherhood that collides with an undiagnosed mood disorder, and about the uneven road back to stability. And I want to start by saying this. This is not a segment about scandal. That's not a segment about judgment. It's a segment about recognition. Because here's the uncomfortable truth. The version of struggle we saw play out with Miss Panettiere in the tabloid headlines is the same version playing out quietly in millions of homes across the country every single day. The only difference is that most of us don't have photographers that are outside our doors. We just have a closed bedroom door, a bottle of wine that we tell ourselves is just to take the edge off, and a smile we put on for the school pickup line or the office Zoom call. But postpartum depression alone, it affects roughly 1 in 7 new mothers. And that's likely an undercount because so many women are ashamed to say the word depression in the same sentence as the word baby. We're told that motherhood is supposed to be the happiest chapter of a woman's life. And when it isn't, when it comes wrapped in unexplained dread or exhaustion or intrusive thoughts or a hollow numbness where joy is supposed to live, women often suffer in silence rather than risk being seen as ungrateful or unfit. And that silence is where the real danger lives. Untreated postpartum depression doesn't just affect the mother. It affects bonding. It affects the entire household. And in its most severe forms, as in Miss Pantier, it can become life-threatening. And then there's this piece of Miss Pantier's story that so many families recognize but rarely say out loud. Then that's the overlap between mental health struggles and substance abuse. This is not a coincidence, and it's not a character flaw. It's neurochemistry. When someone is anxious or depressed or living with unresolved trauma, alcohol and certain substances offer a temporary exit from that discomfort. The trouble is the exit ramp leads to a much darker road. Alcohol is a central nervous system depressant. It doesn't lift mood. It borrows against tomorrow's stability to pay for tonight's relief. And the interest rate is brutal. Practitioners in the addiction and mental health space have long understood that treating this substance without treating the underlying mood disorder is like mopping the floor while the pipe is still leaking. You have to address both together or the relief never lasts. And here's what I find most striking about her story and why I wanted to open with it today. She didn't stay silent forever. She sought treatment. She went public, not for sympathy, but because she understood that her platform could give other people permission to ask for help. That is not a weakness. That is one of the bravest things a public figure can do, because the moment that you say, "I'm not okay," you open yourself up to judgment from people who have never walked a single day in your shoes. And yet, that honesty is exactly what moves the needle on stigma. Because make no mistake, stigma is still very much alive in this country. We have made progress talking about heart disease, about cancer, about diabetes, subjects that used to be whispered about at church socials and now openly discussed at the dinner table. Mental health has not caught up. We still, as a culture, tend to treat a panic attack as somehow less legitimate than a panic-inducing blood pressure reading, even though the physiological toll on the body, and, you know, I'm talking about elevated cortisol, disrupted sleep, inflammation, a taxed cardiovascular system, that's still very real and very measurable. So what do we do with this? First, if you're a new parent or you know one, watch for more than the baby blues, the persistent sadness, the rage that feels disproportionate, a sense of detachment from the baby, or thoughts that frighten you. You know, it deserves immediate attention from a qualified provider, not a shrug and say it'll pass. Second, if you notice that stress is being managed by a nightly drink that is quietly becoming 2 or 3, ask yourself honestly what you're actually treating. Anxiety and unprocessed grief do not respond to alcohol. They respond to sleep, nutrition, movement, a community, and where appropriate, professional care. You know, sometimes counseling, sometimes medication, often both working in tandem. And third, and maybe most importantly, talk about it. Tell someone, because the version of strength that we're taught to admire, you know, grit your teeth and carry on, never let them see you sweat, is precisely the version of strength that keeps people sick and isolated. Folks, we're going to spend more of this hour exploring how the body and mind are inseparable, how the health approaches we champion on this program, the nutrition, the sunlight, the movement, the sleep, the community connection, they're not soft feel-good extras. They are frontline interventions for the very struggles Ms. Pantier so bravely described. And we'll be taking your calls and your questions throughout this hour, because I promise you, every single person listening right now has walked this road themselves or loves someone who has. But before we break, let me give you ways that you can find us and you can reach us throughout this hour and beyond. You're listening to Health Talk America. You can find every past episode, the show notes, and health resources at healthtalkamerica.com. And if you have a health question that you want answered on air, our line is open all hours at 800-606-8822. That's 800-606-8822. And whether it's about mental health or heart health, hormones, or anything in between, we want to hear from you. When we come back, we're going to get to some of your questions, and we're going to touch more on the natural steps for supporting mental wellness and the kind of steps that don't require a prescription pad to start today. I want you to stay with us. We'll be right back after this on Health Talk America.

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0: Well, welcome back, everybody. 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Now, we had a listener question come in, and I want to spend some real time on it because it touches on a topic that I think is widely underappreciated in the world of blood sugar management. So let's go ahead and get to our caller, Walter.
1: Walter, I'm talking about the vitamin D, the necessary. I was just wondering, because I heard you talk about it quite a bit. So vitamin D, I used to have them all the time, but my medicine man, or whatever you want to call it, they don't give it to me anymore. So I'm just questioning about the vitamin D. Thank you, Walter. Have a good night. Bye.
0: Okay, thanks, Walter. And here's essentially what he told us. He said he's heard us talking about diabetes on a previous show, and it reminded him that he used to take vitamin D regularly. But his provider, I used the phrase medicine man, which I love, by the way, because it's such an old school, a respectful way of referring to his physician. But his physician stopped prescribing or recommending it to him. And now he's left wondering, should he still be taking vitamin D? And is there a real connection between vitamin D and diabetes? Or was that just something he heard in passing? Okay, so Walter, this is a great question. So let's go ahead and dig in, because the science here is fascinating. It's one of those areas of nutrition that I think gets buried under the flashier headlines about ketosis and intermittent fasting. So let me lay the foundational piece first. Vitamin D is not really a vitamin in the traditional sense. It behaves more like a hormone once it's converted in the body. It's produced when sunlight hits your skin, and it's also available through certain foods and supplementation. And what researchers have discovered over the past two decades is that vitamin D receptors exist on the beta cells of your pancreas. Those are the very cells responsible for producing insulin. And when vitamin D levels are low, those beta cells don't function as efficiently. Insulin secretion can become sluggish, and insulin sensitivity throughout the body, meaning how well your muscles and your liver respond to the insulin that is being produced, can decline as well. So there have been a number of population studies showing that people with lower vitamin D levels have a meaningfully higher risk of developing type 2 diabetes. And that people who already are diabetic often have a harder time managing their blood sugar when their vitamin D is deficient. And some clinical trials have even shown modest improvements in insulin sensitivity in the fasting glucose when deficient individuals were supplemented back up to at least a sufficient range. Now, I want to be fair and balanced here, because not every study agrees on the magnitude of the effect, and vitamin D supplementation is not a replacement for a comprehensive diabetes management plan. But the relationship is real enough that it belongs in the conversation. So, Walter, on your specific situation, if a provider discontinued your vitamin D, there could be a few reasons for that. And I want to walk them through honestly rather than just tell you to run out and get a bottle of vitamin D. One possibility is that your levels were tested and came back sufficient, meaning you no longer needed supplementation because your levels had been corrected. That would actually be good news. Another possibility is that there was a concern about calcium levels, because vitamin D increases calcium absorption, and in certain kidney conditions or with certain calcium-related disorders or issues, providers do get cautious about dosing vitamin D. And a third possibility, and I say this gently, is that it simply got lost in the shuffle of a busy practice, which happens far more often than it should, to nobody's fault. So my practical advice for you, Walter, and for anyone listening who's in a similar spot, it's this. Ask for a simple blood test called 25-hydroxy vitamin D. Again, it's 25-hydroxy vitamin D. It's an inexpensive test. It's widely available, and it will tell you and your provider exactly where you stand on vitamin D. And if you're deficient, and studies suggest a significant percentage of American adults are, especially in northern latitudes or in winter months or in anyone who spends most of their day indoors, then there's a real conversation to be had about supplementation, dosage, and monitoring. If your vitamin D levels are already solid, then no supplement is going to move the needle further, in that discontinuation was likely the right call there by your physician. In the meantime, there are natural ways to support healthy vitamin D levels that don't require a prescription pad at all. And I'm talking modest, safe sun exposure, and we're talking 10 to 20 minutes a few times a week, depending on your skin tone and where you live. That remains one of the most efficient ways that your body can produce vitamin D. And fatty fish like salmon or mackerel, egg yolks, and fortified foods can contribute as well, though usually not in amounts sufficient on their own for someone who's truly deficient. And if supplementation is appropriate, vitamin D3 is generally considered the most bioavailable form compared to D2. And it's often paired with vitamin K2 to help direct the calcium to the bones rather than the arteries, which is a detail I wish more people understood. And we touched on it on the show on many occasions. So the bigger picture here, Walter, is that blood sugar regulation is never about one single nutrient acting in isolation. Vitamin D works alongside magnesium, along fiber intake, along movement, along sleep quality. And all of these dials are being turned at once inside your metabolism. So even if vitamin D turns out to be a smaller piece of your particular puzzle, it's worth knowing where that piece stands, because managing diabetes well is really about stacking those small evidence-based advantages on top of one another until they add up to meaningful control. Okay, Walter, well, thank you for calling in, and thank you for caring enough about your own health to ask the question rather than just letting it go. That curiosity is exactly the kind of proactive thinking that keeps people healthier longer. And I know you'll let us know what that vitamin D test shows. All right. That's going to do it before we have to head to break. If you've got a question that's rattling around the way Walter's was, I don't want you to sit on it. Give us a call at 800-606-8822. Again, that's 800-606-8822, or head to healthtalkamerica.com to browse past topics and also to send us your health question through there. Again, that's healthtalkamerica.com. We would love to hear from you. Okay, stick with us. When we come back, we've got another question waiting, and I promise it's going to be just as practical and just as worth your time as Walter's was. Don't go anywhere. We'll be right back on Health Talk America. Sure.
2: persistent complaints surrounding local mail delivery prompted a visit to the U.S. Postal Service's Springfield distribution facility by Central Illinois Congresswoman Nikki Budzinski. This week, Budzinski told reporters she was informed that while weekday service remains local, weekend mail is directed to the St. Louis Distribution Center, which, according to a post office audit last year, continues to suffer some of the worst rates of mail delays and mail cancellations in the country. The post office previously had scaled back plans to move all Central and Southern Illinois mail to St. Louis following widespread community backlash. Congresswoman Budzinski voiced concerns about the reliability of mail delivery for ballots in this November's election cycle. Together with State Senator Doris Turner, she encouraged citizens this election season to deliver their mail-in ballots to a designated drop box. The Sangamon County building in downtown Springfield is one such location. In other news, as students across the state return to school, Illinois Attorney General Kwame Raoul is warning families to be vigilant against back-to-school scammers. The Attorney General's office is offering a number of tips for safe school supply shopping, including shopping via trusted web pages rather than utilizing the shop function of search engines, which are susceptible to fraudulent listings. Additionally, Raoul's office urges caution around companies attempting to offer scholarships in exchange for fees or charging money to fill out free online FAFSA forms. Anyone who believes they are the victim of such scams can file a complaint on the Attorney General's website. And for more of Springfield's news and talk, you can visit WMAY.com. I'm Stan Anders, and next is your News Channel 20 Storm Team Forecast.
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6: Clear skies this afternoon with a high of 80. Northwesterly winds 8 to 15 miles per hour. Mainly clear tonight, lows dip down to about 59.
5: Sunshine mixed with clouds at times.
6: Tomorrow, daytime highs approaching 82.
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0: Back with you here on Health Talk America. I'm Dr. Adam Brockman. I'm glad to have you riding along with us this hour. And if you're just tuning in, I want you to write this number down for a reason. It's 800-606-8822, because you can call at any time this hour with a health-related question, and also everything we covered so far, plus everything still ahead, lives over at healthtalkamerica.com. Again, that's 800-606-8822, or online at healthtalkamerica.com. All right, let's keep moving. Here's something most people don't realize about hair loss, and it changed how I think about prevention. Research published and archived through the National Institute of Health has shown that by the time hair thinning becomes visibly obvious to you or anyone around you, you may have already lost as much as 50% of the hair density in that area. 50%. Let that sink in for a second. Hair loss isn't a sudden event. It's a slow, quiet process that's already well underway long before your eyes catch up to what's actually happening on your scalp. That's exactly why I don't wait for a mirror to tell me there's a problem. And it's exactly why I personally use and recommend Lock Lab as a proactive, a preventative step, not a reactive one, although it can be if you need it. LockLab is built around ingredients with research behind them for supporting healthy hair follicles in the scalp environment and helping to maintain the density you already have, rather than scrambling to try to win back what's already gone once hair thinning becomes visible. I like recommending LockLab specifically because prevention is so much more achievable than reversal when it comes to hair health. Once a follicle has been dormant long enough, bringing it back into an active growth cycle becomes a much steeper uphill climb. But supporting that follicle early while it's still active, not just gradually weakening, is a completely different, far more winnable fight. That's the entire philosophy behind starting a routine like LockLab before you think you need it, not after. If you notice any early changes, a little bit more hair in the shower drain, a hairline that looks a little different in photos than it did a few years back, or a hair part that seems just slightly wider than it used to be, please don't talk yourself out of it or wait for it to become undeniable. Based on the research we just discussed, undeniable might already mean 50% gone. Get ahead of it now. I'd encourage you to visit LockLab.co. That's LockLab.co today and take a look at their full line of hair health products. Whether you're noticing early changes or simply want to be proactive about something that, once lost, is more difficult to fully recover, LockLab is a smart, science-based place to start. Again, that's LockLab.co. All right, we've got a question that came in through our website, HealthTalkAmerica.com, and I want to spend a solid chunk of time on this one because I hear a version of this story constantly, and I think it's being mismanaged more often than not. So this question comes from David Lee out in San Diego, California. David writes, I struggle with bloating, gas, and alternating bouts of loose stools and constipation. My doctor says it's just IBS and told me to take more fiber, but it makes me feel worse. What should I do? Okay, so David, first of all, I want to validate something right out of the gate. The fact that fiber is making you feel worse is not you doing something wrong. That is actually a really important clinical clue, and it's one that gets brushed past far too often in a standard office visit. When a patient tells a provider the fiber isn't helping, it's making things worse, and the response is simply take more of it, then that tells me the underlying mechanism hasn't actually been investigated. It's basically treating a symptom checklist rather than the person. And here's what I mean. The label IBS or irritable bowel syndrome is really what we call a diagnosis of exclusion. It's the label that's applied once more specific conditions have been ruled out, but it doesn't actually tell you why your gut is behaving that way. And the pattern you're describing, bloating, gas, and this alternating loose stool and constipation pattern, it's a textbook presentation for something called IBS with mixed bowel habits. But underneath that umbrella, there are several very different root causes, and they call for very different approaches. One of the most common underlying drivers we see is exactly this presentation, and it's something that's called SIBO. It's small intestinal bacterial overgrowth. Essentially, bacteria that should be living primarily in the large intestine, they migrate upstream into the small intestine, which they begin fermenting the food you eat before your body has the chance to properly digest and absorb it. This fermentation, it produces gas, both hydrogen and methane, and depending on the bacterial mix, and that gas is driving your bloating and your irregular bowel patterns. And here's the key detail for you, David. If you have SIBO, adding more fiber is like pouring gasoline on a campfire. Fiber is food for bacteria. If the bacteria already are overpopulated in the wrong location, more fiber means more fermentation, more gas, and more distension. That would explain why you're increasing your fiber intake, but it's actually making you feel worse rather than better. The good news is that SIBO can be identified through a relatively simple breath test that measures hydrogen and methane gas after consuming a specific sugar solution. And it's something you can specifically ask your provider about or seek out a gastroenterologist or functional medicine practitioner who runs this test regularly. If SIBO is present, treatment typically involves a combination of dietary modification, often something along the lines of low fermentation diet during the active treatment phase, alongside targeted antimicrobial protocols, which can be pharmaceutical or, in appropriate cases, herbal antimicrobials like berberine, oregano oil, used, you know, mostly under professional guidance in this circumstance. Beyond SIBO, I'd also encourage you to consider a few other angles. Food sensitivities, in particular to certain fermented carbohydrates known by the acronym FODMAPs, found in foods like onions, certain fruits, and wheat, are extremely common triggers for exactly this bloating and alternating bowel pattern. So a structured elimination and reintroduction process guided again by a registered dietitian or functional medicine practitioner that is familiar with digestive disorders can help you identify your specific triggers rather than guessing. And don't overlook stress physiology. The gut and the nervous system are in constant communication through what's called that gut-brain axis. So my bottom line for you, David, is this. Try a professional probiotic like Dr. O'Hara's first, and don't take it's just IBS and make that the end of the conversation. It should be the beginning of a deeper investigation into which flavor of IBS you're actually dealing with. Ask specifically about SIBO testing. Consider a trial elimination of high FODMAP foods with a professional guidance. And please stop forcing fiber that your gut is clearly telling you it doesn't want right now. Sometimes the most natural, the health-forward choice is to listen to the feedback your own body is giving you rather than following a generic instruction that isn't built for your specific situation. Okay, David, thank you for sending that question our way, and I hope that gives you a real path forward rather than just another prescription to push through discomfort. That's where we're going to leave it for now. When we return, we've got another listener question, so don't wander off. We'll be right back after this on Health Talk America.
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All right. Welcome back, everybody. Glad to have you still with us. If you're just tuning your dial in or pulling us up on your favorite app, this is Health Talk America, and I'm Dr. Adam Brockman. And we've got a full hour of real questions and real answers for you, so you can catch up on

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2: Back then, and I have a note about a book I think it's a formula called Sleep Refined. I have a student of mine who is a senior citizen who has difficulty sleeping, and I wanted to know about this. It's a book or is it a formula? And is this still available? And can you send me any write-up about its ingredients and its, what it is exactly? Okay, thank you.
3: Okay, and I appreciate this call because it does have some lovely detail in it. Odette mentioned that she has a student of hers, a senior citizen, who's having a hard time sleeping, and she was digging through an old note she kept from listening to the show referencing something called Sleep Refined, asking whether it's a book, a formula, whether it's still available, and what the ingredients might be. So Odette, that formula you recall is called Sleep Refined, and that's by Primal Labs. You can look them up online if interested in that particular formula. It does have melatonin in it as a base ingredient. I also want to build you and your friend an actual sleep support plan from the ground up using principles that are well established and safe for a senior citizen. So sleep disorders, it's very common in older adults, and it's rarely just one problem. It's usually several small things stacked on top of each other. As we age, our natural production of melatonin, and that's the hormone that signals to the body that it's time to wind down, it starts to decline. At the same time, many seniors are dealing with more frequent nighttime bathroom trips and joint discomfort that makes it hard to get comfortable, and often several medications that can interfere with sleep as a side effect. So the first and most important step, honestly, is a medication review with your physician or pharmacist just to rule out whether something that your friend is taking is quietly working against her at night. From there, here's where I'd start on the natural side. Magnesium glycinate that's taken in the evening is one of the best supported minerals for supporting relaxation and easing that muscle tension that can interfere with settling down. And it also tends to be gentle on the digestive system compared to other forms of magnesium. And many practitioners will recommend somewhere in the range of 200 to 400 milligrams, but that should also be tailored with a provider, especially if there's any kidney impairment, which becomes common as we age as well. Second, low-dose melatonin can be helpful for older adults, specifically because that natural decline I mentioned earlier means supplementation is often replacing something the body simply isn't making as much of anymore. The key word there is low dose. We're talking about half a milligram to 3 milligrams, not the 12 I've seen sold on some drugstore shelves. More is not better here. It can actually disrupt the sleep cycle rather than support it. And third, I'd look at herbal allies like valerian root or calming blends such as chamomile and lemon balm, and take those about 30 to 60 minutes before bed. These have a long track record of having like a mild support to relax the entire body without the next morning grogginess that some pharmaceutical sleep aids can leave behind. But Odette, and this is important, no formula, no capsule, no book is going to outperform the fundamentals. For your friend, I'd encourage a consistent wind down routine. Same bedtime and wake time every day, even on the weekends, with dim lighting in the hour before bed and absolutely no bright screens glowing that hour before she tries to fall asleep, since that blue light directly suppresses natural melatonin production. So a room that's on the cooler side, blackout curtains if there's a street light issue in her building, and limiting the caffeine after about 2 in the afternoon all matter more than what people expect. And one more piece worth mentioning, if her sleep struggles are accompanied by loud snoring, gasping, or she

0: wakes up feeling exhausted no matter how many hours she was in bed. That warrants a conversation about sleep apnea and having a screening for that, which becomes more prevalent with age and is often underdiagnosed in older women in particular. Odette, again, thank you so much for holding on to that memory of the show and calling back in. That is the kind of loyalty that means the world to us, and I hope your student finds real relief with some of these adjustments. That's going to wrap up this question. Stay right where you are. We'll be back in just a moment on Health Talk America. Something big is happening, and I want you to be the first to know. The Dr. Bob Martin Show, America's number one health talk radio show, has a new name. 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

0: And that brings us to the close of this hour of Health Talk America. I'm Dr. Adam Brockman. And before we let you go, I want to take a moment and pull all these threads together, because I think today's conversation, taken as a whole, tells a pretty powerful story about what real health actually looks like. We open by talking about Hayden Panettiere in her honest, her public struggle with postpartum depression and substance use. And that's a reminder that the mind is not separate from the body. It is the body. And pretending otherwise is how people end up suffering in silence. Then Walter, our caller or listener, called in wondering about vitamin D and its role in blood sugar regulation, which showed us that even the sunshine hitting your skin is doing quiet metabolic work every single day. David from San Diego reminded us what a label like IBS should be actually the start of an investigation, not the end of one. And that sometimes the very advice that we're giving, like piling on more fiber in his case, can work against us if we don't understand what's actually happening beneath the surface. And Odette's question about sleep support for her student brought us back to the fundamentals: consistency, minerals, gentle herbal support, and respecting the body's natural rhythms as we age. If there's a single theme running underneath every one of these conversations, it's this: your body is always giving you information. Bloating, insomnia, mood shifts, fatigue, none of that is random noise. It's data. And the goal of health isn't to silence those signals with a quick fix. It's to actually listen to them and respond with something that addresses the root, not just the symptom. So I want to say a genuine thank you to everyone who's called in and wrote in this hour. Walter, David, Odette, the questions that we got to, your willingness to ask a question out loud in public is exactly the kind of thing that helps somebody else listening right now feel a little less alone in their own situation. That's the whole purpose of this program, and it only works because you show up and participate in it. And finally, before I let you go, if you want to revisit anything from this hour, dig into more health resources, or get in touch with a question of your own, head to healthtalkamerica.com. Everything is there, and it's always growing, just like the show. And if you'd rather just pick up the phone, our line is open between shows too. Again, the hotline is 800-606-8822. One more time, 800-606-8822, or online at healthtalkamerica.com. Folks, I want you to take care of yourselves out there. Take care of the people around you. And remember, your health truly is your greatest asset. Small, consistent choices are how you protect it. I'm Dr. Adam Brockman. Thank you for spending this hour with us, and we'll talk again soon here on Health Talk America.
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3: Hey, ABC News, I'm Mike Dubusky. The Hawk Fire outside Reno, Nevada has now grown to more than 10,000 acres. The Northwest Specialty Hospital is evacuating patients there because of the fire danger. Iran's Revolutionary Guard Corps out with some strong words for the Trump administration, which has been vowing to impose economic D-Day on Iran. According to state media, a top general there now says if you had succeeded militarily, you wouldn't need to start an economic war. Underway right now in the nation's capital, the Freedom 250 Grand Prix, a first-of-its-kind IndyCar race. Alex Prochet is there.
4: I got a chance to speak with IndyCar president Doug Bowles, telling me that, look, I mean, this is a race that they put together in a really short amount of time. They got the call about this in February. Fast forward, it's August, and this track has already come together. This is something that usually takes a couple of years to do.
3: The race goes for 147 laps, about 250 miles. This is ABC News. Passengers on board that American Airlines flight where several people were injured by an overheating laptop are now speaking out.
5: It was absolutely terrifying.
6: Passenger Jessica Ergens was on board American Airlines flight 2398 flying from Atlanta to Dallas when she says she saw flames two rows in front of her.
5: I just saw the smoke first and then it all happened really fast and he was trying to get it away from him into the aisle.
6: The FAA confirming flight attendants contained the fire in a thermal containment bag. Ergen said multiple passengers tried to help put out the fire.
3: ABC's Jacqueline Lee. With back-to-school season in full swing, vaccination rates among kindergartners are lagging. ABC News medical correspondent Dr. Darian Sutton.
7: From 2018 to 2019, where we hovered just around 95%, we've dropped down just below 93%. That might not seem like a lot, but that equates to more than 280,000 children in kindergarten that are not up to date on their vaccination.
3: I'm Mike Dubusky, ABC News.
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11: The Illinois State Fair is now in its closing weekend. Saturday is Park District Conservation Day with informative activities provided by representatives from over 45 statewide park districts and conservation world. Sunday, August 23rd, the final day of the fair, is Family Day. This final weekend was also dubbed Cozy Dog Weekend in honor of the historic Cozy Dog Drive-In along Route 66 in Springfield. A number of corn dog-related events were prepared for the closing days of the fair. In other news, going forwards, the Springfield Flagship Center of the Illinois Secretary of State will now house a permanent office of the Department of Revenue for collection of vehicle use taxes alongside title and registration transactions. The change allows Springfield residents to handle multiple state requirements in the process of vehicle registration in one location. Per the interdepartmental agreement, citizens will be able to pay using cash, check, debit, or credit cards or money orders in order to pay vehicle use taxes. 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I'm Stan Anders, and your News Channel 20 Storm Team forecast is coming up next.
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15: Here's your updated News Channel 20 Storm Team forecast.
16: Clear skies this afternoon with a high of 80. Northwesterly winds 8 to 15 miles per hour. Mainly clear tonight, lows dip down to about 59.
15: Sunshine mixed with clouds at times.
16: Tomorrow, daytime highs approaching 82.
15: I'm meteorologist Jennifer Fujitsky on 97.7 and 970 WMAY, Springfield's news and talk.
16: Currently, it's 77 degrees.
17: I scream. You scream. We all scream. Because Wendy's famous small classic Frosty is just a buck for a limited time. 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
21: 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And because your body didn't come with an owner's manual, Health Talk America presents the Dr. Bob Martin Show. I'm Dr. Bob, co-host and extraordinaire. Dr. Adam Brockman will be by a little bit later in the program with important breaking health information related to you. 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And before, ladies and gentlemen, introducing my special guest this hour, I wanted to remind you to stay in touch with Dr. Brockman and myself via our website at drbob.com, spelling out the word doctor, D-O-C-T-O-R-Bob.com. And if you have a health question or concern or some comment related to your health or the show, you can certainly call our toll-free number as well at 800-606-8822. You might want to jot that number down for safekeeping. 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Now, last week, in hour number one, I discussed the fact that my wife and I recently visited the American Holistic Health Clinic located in beautiful five-star Grand Hotel in Tijuana, Mexico, which is about 20 to 30 minutes from the San Diego airport where we were picked up and shuttled right to that in a concierge fashion. It was amazing. And after learning about the advanced medical, dental, naturopathic, and regenerative medicine treatments offered at the American Holistic Care Clinic at a fraction of the cost, I might add, compared to U.S. prices, and also speaking, of course, with my medical colleagues and friends who have been there at the clinic and received care themselves, we were excited. My wife and I invited to visit them and experience some of the state-of-the-art healthcare procedures and treatments, these rejuvenating treatments that they offer there. You will be blown away with what you learn on this conversation today. So don't go anywhere. We have the person who directs that clinic with us, who his staff and he were incredibly gracious and kind and caring. Talk about making it simple, easy, and stress-free. That's what they do at this state-of-the-art advanced healthcare facility. You might want to write their name down. American Holistic Care Clinic. It is just something else. My wife is still telling all of her friends about it. I can tell you that. She really enjoyed what happened down there with us. And I'm telling you, if you've got some type of a health problem that's not being resolved, chronic problem, you keep going back to the doctor over and over and over, and they can't figure out what's wrong with you. They just keep changing your meds. They keep telling you that it's maybe in your head, you need some couch time, something's going on they can't figure out. You just keep giving them the chances to get well, and they're not able to do it. Well, you need to listen up during this conversation we're going to have with the clinic director of the American Holistic Care Clinic. His name is Dr. Alessandro Porcella. He earned his Doctor of Naturopathic Medicine at the prestigious Bastyr University, one of the nation's leading institutions for integrative and holistic medicine. His clinical focus centers on regenerative medicine, integrative oncology, cardiometabolic health, and autoimmune conditions with a strong emphasis on personalized treatment planning. Additionally, Dr. Porcella has furthered his training as a physician over the years with courses in advanced IV, intravenous therapies, functional medicine, botanical medicine, and also peptide therapies. And in another show in the future, we'll have a chance to go through all of that. But I asked Dr. Porcella to join us today to talk about the topic of dental care, dentistry, and how it can go really wrong or really right, and what they're doing to correct people's problems that may start in their oral cavity. So many people don't know about this. Now, Dr. Porcella's father started the American Holistic Care Clinic about 27 years ago, and they have been successfully caring for tens of thousands of Americans and also patients from all over the world. They just stream to that beautiful clinic in a five-star hotel, and the facility is absolutely immaculate. I've been to a lot of facilities, healthcare facilities, throughout the world, and I got to tell you, that's like right at the top of the list. And if you go there, you will be amazed too. But we're talking here about what they do that's special, that's unlike anywhere else you'll ever go. And it started out initially as a holistic biological dentistry clinic, using Dr. Hal Huggins protocols. You've heard me talk about Dr. Hal Huggins. If you've been with this show long enough, and we've been on the air for 30 years, Dr. Hal Huggins has been a guest on this program many times. He is a revolutionary dental practitioner. He's passed now, but in the years that he was alive and in practice and doing his research as a doctor of dental surgery with a master's degree in science, he developed protocols for removing toxic dental materials, including amalgam silver fillings from the oral cavity, the mouth. Because, my gosh, why would you want to put one of the most toxic substances in a human being's mouth? That's exactly what Dr. Huggins asked himself after 10 years of practice. He's still scratching his head, figured, what in the heck have I been taught in dental school when this stuff is the most poison you can add to the body? Knowing that that filling in the tooth, that silver amalgam filling, is containing about 50% of this toxic mercury. So he set out his research to find out if it was impacting his patients, because he believed it was, and if it was, how to remove it safely. And that is exactly what a part of, a section of the American Holistic Care Clinic is doing, is saving people from this toxicity by efficiently and using his protocol, which is very specific to remove it from a human being's mouth. My wife and I underwent state-of-the-art regenerative medicine treatments there at the American Holy for 2 days and felt like $1 million afterwards, and we do to this day. Now, last week in hour number one, Dr. Brockman and I discussed this situation, my wife and I's experience, and if you didn't have a chance to hear that, you should go into the podcast library and listen to it. I think it was dynamic. Dr. Brockman said, I was on my game that day. Well, I was excited because I got better. And so did she, and we're still feeling fantastic. Listen to it over at drbob.com, spelling out the word doctor, D-O-C-T-O-R, bob.com, podcast, last week, hour number one. And when we come back from this break, I want you to think about this during the break. Do you have any silver amalgam fillings in your mouth? And if you've ever had a tooth pulled, and then after that, you've developed health problems, the root of that tooth may be a splinter in your jaw today, creating inflammation and infection, and setting off a cascade of problems, including autoimmune diseases, maybe MS, maybe even cancer, triggering that. There's so many complications in dentistry. We're going to get into that with our special guest coming up. You don't want to miss this conversation today with Dr. Alessandro Priscella, physician extraordinaire as well. So don't go anywhere. We're going to come right back, and we'll say hello to Dr. Priscella and get into the questions that I have for him that you need to know about. And don't forget, you are tuned into the Dr. Bob Martin Show. We'll be right back. Dr. Bob Martin with an important message from Dr. Earl Mendel, PhD, pharmacist, and author.
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0: than you've ever felt before. That's what the show is all about. We want to get you feeling so good, it literally hurts to feel that good. And you become obnoxious to all of your friends and associates, and they wonder why you're feeling so good, why you're walking so well, why your step is striding, and they're not. And then you tell them to tune into this radio show, the Dr. Bob Martin Show, in the area that you're in the country. And if you've got somebody in your life that's not feeling well, who needs to get back on track and needs help, we're here for them. Dr. Adam Brockman and I are here to answer your phone calls, questions, concerns, provide leading-edge health information week in, week out for the last 30 years. And if you want to drop us a line and say hello or have a question, you can send one over to the website, drbob.com, spelling out the word doctor, drbob.com, or pick up the telephone and just call us at 800-606-8822, 800-606-8822. Now, if you were with us during the first segment, you heard the long introduction that I made for a special guest I'm getting ready to introduce you to. We're talking here about dentistry, a holistic care clinic in Tijuana. Phenomenal. And their branch of one of their branches of their clinic is the American Biodental Center, where they have a team of dental physicians, dental doctors, doctors of dental surgery, and doctors of medical dentistry and dental hygienists in that clinic, taking care of people from all over the world and the United States with simple and very complicated dental situations that they've gotten themselves into. And it's a sanctuary and has been for 27 years for people to come there and have problems solved that they otherwise couldn't get solved here in the United States. And without any further ado, let us welcome to the program the director of that clinic, Dr. Alessandro Purcella. Good day to you, Dr. Purcella.
1: Good day to you too, Dr. Martin. It's a real pleasure to be on the show. Like you mentioned, we've had a lot of friends in common, doctors and providers we worked with. So connecting recently and getting to know you, your family, Dr. Brockman, it's been a real honor and excited to be here and talk all things, you know, oral health.
0: Yes, I'm glad you carved out some time for us to talk about this subject. You know, we have, of course, talked about this subject over the years. I mentioned there Dr. Hal Huggins, the guy that set your protocol up there in the clinic, has been a guest on the program. I've had other doctors on the program talking about how toxic mercury is to put it in a filling in a tooth and how it can undermine a person's both short and long-term health. I've had doctors on this program that have written books about the dangers of root canals. I've had doctors on this program talking about the dangers of having a tooth extraction and not having the entire tooth get out of the body, come out of the body. The root of the tooth is left in, which creates a chronic inflammatory response because it generates a necrotic infection. And people are streaming in all three of those areas to your American Biodental Center to have these things corrected. So let's begin with this question for you. What is the difference for the person listening who's never had a conversation like this, never heard anything like this? I mean, isn't a dentist a dentist? Aren't they all the same? Don't they pretty much do all the same? What is the difference between a conventional dentist and a biological dentist?
1: Yeah, so I think this is the perfect place to start because, like you mentioned, most people are not even aware of a biological or holistic dentist. And the way I always describe it or explain it is we do almost exactly what your conventional dentist does, right? We do restorative work. We do surgical work. We can, you know, work with crowns, bridges, et cetera. The difference comes in that we're treating the whole body at the same time as we're doing the dental work, which is something that's overlooked a lot in conventional dentistry. So when we remove metals, we follow certain protocols, like the protocol set up by Dr. Hal Huggins. to protect the patient and to protect even the staff, especially when removing things like mercury, which releases mercury vapors. When we use, when we do restorations, we're using materials that are lower in toxicity, that have lower amounts or none of things like aluminum in them, which is very common even with white fillings, and people don't realize that. You know, they say, oh, I don't have a silver filling, I have, you know, white fillings and this porcelain crown, but it also depends what type of porcelain, what type of ceramic is being used. And then the other thing is we combine a lot of other therapies into our treatments. Very commonly, the ones that you'll see are things like plasma, PRP, PRF, vitamin C IVs, ozone. So while we're treating the mouth and making sure, you know, your bite's corrected, it looks beautiful, it's aesthetic, we're getting rid of the infections, we're doing therapies that are least invasive on the body. They're going to have less long-term side effects for you also.
0: 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Now, I venture to say that most people don't have a clue. They've never even heard this conversation in their lives, that these materials that the dental profession, the American dental profession, has been using and authorizing and setting as the standard of practice in dentistry for more than 100 years. I mean, it's, you know, I've been talking about this, Dr. Prasala, on the radio for, well, since the day that I met Dr. Huggins and his protege, Dr. Winber, who was my dentist, who is good friends, best friends, one of his Dr. Huggins' early students. He became a patient of mine, and one day he said, let me take a look in your mouth. I want to see how many of these fillings you have. And I said, well, yeah, I got a bunch of them. He said, oh, boy, you really do. And he started counting the fillings. I had 15 of those babies plucked out of my head, Dr. Prasala, after he presented to me the literature about the mercury, 50% of that filling being containing mercury. And then, of course, he reminded me how poisonous mercury is, and the fact that when I'm chewing my food and putting acidic foods in my oral cavity, that mercury leaks out into my brain, it goes into my lymph nodes, my immune system is decimated, and all the other issues related to that. And I said, when can we get started at taking these babies out of there? And he did. He used Dr. Huggins' protocol at removing all of my dental amalgam fillings. And I'm telling you what, ladies and gentlemen, it's probably the smartest thing that I've ever done in my life, besides making sure none of my children were vaccinated. It's probably the smartest thing I've ever done in my life. And I'm telling you what, I'm not bragging on this or complaining, but people tell me that in my 70s, I look like I'm in my 50s, early 50s. Now, I don't know if that's true. It's kind of a subjective thing, but I'll tell you what, I feel like that. I function like that. I perform like that. You'll have to make the call on the looks, though. Check it out. All right, we'll be back to our special guest, Dr. Alessandro Prasala from American Holistic Care Clinic at holisticcare.com. Stay tuned. You're tuned into the Dr. Bob Martin Show.
2: Persistent complaints surrounding local mail delivery prompted a visit to the U.S. Postal Service's Springfield distribution facility by Central Illinois Congresswoman Nikki Budzinski. This week, Budzinski told reporters she was informed that while weekday service remains local, weekend mail is directed to the St. Louis Distribution Center, which, according to a post office audit last year, continues to suffer some of the worst rates of mail delays and mail cancellations in the country. The post office previously had scaled back plans to move all Central and Southern Illinois mail to St. Louis following widespread community backlash. Congresswoman Budzinski voiced concerns about the reliability of mail delivery for ballots in this November's election cycle. Together with State Senator Doris Turner, she encouraged citizens this election season to deliver their mail-in ballots to a designated drop box. The Sangamon County building in downtown Springfield is one such location. In other news, as students across the state return to school, Illinois Attorney General Kwame Raoul is warning families to be vigilant against back-to-school scammers. The Attorney General's office is offering a number of tips for safe school supply shopping, including shopping via trusted web pages rather than utilizing the shop function of search engines, which are susceptible to fraudulent listings. Additionally, Raoul's office urges caution around companies attempting to offer scholarships in exchange for fees or charging money to fill out free online FAFSA forms. Anyone who believes they are the victim of such scams can file a complaint on the Attorney General's website. And for more of Springfield's news and talk, you can visit WMAY.com. I'm Stan Anders, and next is your News Channel 20 Storm Team Forecast.
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7: Clear skies this afternoon with a high of 80. Northwesterly winds 8 to 15 miles per hour. Mainly clear tonight, lows dip down to about 59. Sunshine mixed with clouds at times. Tomorrow, daytime highs approaching 82.
6: I'm meteorologist Jennifer Fujitsky on 97.7 and 970 WMAY, Springfield's news and talk. 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
1: And a healthy welcome, or welcome back to this hour of the Dr. Bob Martin Show. Thank you so very much for tuning into the program and telling everybody you know to do the very same thing so they too can stay apprised of all this leading edge health information that Dr. Brockman and I provide each and every single week. 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And should you have a health question or concern or comment related to the show or content of the show, you can call our toll-free number at 800-606-8822. 800-606-8822. If you're just tuning into the program, we have with us Clinic Director Dr. Alessandro Porcella. He is with Holistic Care Clinic, and a branch of that clinic that we're specifically talking about during this interview, American Bioidentical Center, which is a group of dentists, doctors of dental surgery, doctors of medical dentistry, hygienists, providing care. How many dentists do you have on board, Dr. Porcella, there? When I was there, I was trying to count them up. It was like seven or eight, right?
2: Yeah, right now we have seven full-time dentists, and then our dental director, who was originally the one trained by Dr. Hal Huggins, and he oversees the dental team.
1: Amazing. And I'm telling you, it was the experience that I had, because I went through a dental cleaning, and it probably was the best dental cleaning I think I've ever had. And it certainly was better than all the stuff that I have tried here in the U.S., because I've gone from dental practice to dental practice trying to find somebody who would deeply clean my teeth like it used to be in the old days, where they actually scraped them and did what they needed to do instead of tickled my teeth with some ultrasound machine. So I'll tell you what, I'm coming back to your place for a lot of things, including that. And I'm telling you, it was an immaculate place. My wife and I have a keen eye for this because, as I've mentioned, we've been all over the world to healthcare facilities. And you are at the top of the heap there as it relates to how impressive it was for us. So, you know, pat yourself on the back, and your dad, too, for all of that. Now, ladies and gentlemen, you're welcome. Let's get back into this. What sets Holistic Care Clinic apart from other clinics, their American Bioidentical Center? What sets them apart? And if you want to find out more about them, by all means, hit their website, holisticcare.com, holisticcare.com, or give them a call, 877-207-0824. The next question for you is, what are some of the therapies, can you describe them, used in your facility that would be different, that normally you don't see in a conventional dental practice?
2: Of course. So our clinic is a little bit unique. You know, now we've expanded to a lot of therapies, but how we started was actually with the holistic dental. We started with two dentists and then slowly went expanding. And as we started seeing more patients and we started working with therapies like vitamin C, plasma, you know, we started seeing the need to add in other therapies for chelation, for other types of IVs, ozone, and then getting into regenerative medicine. That's actually how we expanded into the medical about 15, 16 years ago. And now what makes us very different is our clinic has not just the dental, but the medical facility all joined together. We work a lot with regenerative medicine, both in medical and dental. We're an authorized center to produce stem cell treatments there. So we actually produce them and apply them. So now we've incorporated a lot of those treatments into the dental side. When we do surgeries, you know, like I mentioned, we work a lot with vitamin C, ozone, plasma, but now we're integrating even the stem cell therapies. We're integrating now even peptide therapies. When we get people that come in with infections in their mouth and they're also dealing with autoimmune conditions or You know, they're dealing with high heavy metals from not just from the dental, but, you know, we get a lot of heavy metals from exposure, even at work, depending what you work with. So now we can incorporate these other therapies into a complete plan, not just, you know, go in, remove the infected tooth or remove the amalgam, you know, do it perfectly, do it holistically like some other holistic dentists do, and then send you home. You know, now we can actually do the second phase of that treatment, and it's worked the systemic side, the whole body side, which is very unique because most places you go, you either have just the medical or just the dental. But just of how our clinic kind of developed, we kind of grew it and put it all together, you know, over the years.
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0: Dr. Bob, we just have a minute or so before break, but I want to remind listeners, if they missed the last hour of the show, to do a favor for themselves and go back to catch the interview with Dr. Nathan Bryan on heart health. 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This conversation with Dr. Porcella of American Holistic Care has been wonderful. He's a true pioneer in blending that integrative medicine with compassion and get those real world results. So, folks, if you're just tuning in, I want you to stay close. There's more health talk coming your way right after this short break. 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I'm Dr. Adam Brockman.
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0: Dr. Adam Brockman here. 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

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And we thank you in large part for that. Dr. Adam Brockman will be joining the program a little bit later, so stick around. He's got some breaking health-related news you're going to need to learn about. Our special guest, however, this hour is Dr. Purcella. He is the clinic director at Holist Care Clinic, an advanced healthcare clinic in Tijuana, doing state-of-the-art care that you will not find duplicated anywhere here in the U.S. That's why my wife and I went there. We visited there. We stayed for 2 days. We got lots of treatments. We feel fantastic.

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2: Dr. Hal Huggins, the famed doctor from Colorado Springs, who was a guest on this radio show many, many times, and the author of the book entitled It's All in Your Head, The Link Between Mercury, Amalgam Cellular Fillings, and All These Illnesses That Doctors Can't Solve, from multiple sclerosis to Lou Gehrig's disease, amyotrophic lateral sclerosis to cancers to chronic fatigue syndrome to all these mysterious things for which your doctor has been scrambling for years and years to find the right special magic pill, potion, or powder drug and has never hit the bullseye, and you're still reeling from it. You don't know what to do. Here's your opportunity to maybe solve the problem once and for all by getting that toxic mercury out of your body. But that's not all they do at Holistic Care Clinic and their branch, the American Bioidentical Center. They also take care of people who've had root canals. And that leads me to the next question, Dr. Priscilla. I have also learned over the years that root canals can be very problematic. In fact, I used to interview Dr. George Meinig, Doctor of Dental Surgery, who is an endodontist, who wrote a book called Root Canal Cover-Up and How Many Illnesses Result As and from having a root canal. I mean, we're talking about all kinds of autoimmune diseases. He treated all these stars from Hollywood, and in his final days of life, he had that come-to-Jesus moment saying, you know what, all these people I left with infections inside of their root canal tooth, and they didn't know it, and they had all this chronic inflammatory response and all this infection flowing into their bloodstream daily, creating all their health problems, unbeknownst to them. I'm here to tell the world root canals are not that good for you. And I'll let you take it from there, Dr. Priscilla.
3: Of course. And I think that's so important because while mercury has, you know, or mercury amalgams have become more well-known and people realize, hey, yeah, mercury isn't good, root canals is something that's starting to become more aware, at least conventionally, you know, in holistic medicine, we've known for a long time. But I always say very, you know, simply to my patients, well, which other profession in medicine leaves a dead organ in the body? You know, a root canal tooth is a dead tooth. It's a dead organ. You know, which other profession leaves infected bone? None. They always, you know, cut it, burn it, you know, surgically remove it. And those that the root canals and something else that we can talk hours and hours about this, but cavitations, which are sites of old extractions that weren't properly cleaned up, they're known as the silent infections because they don't usually hurt. They don't usually, you don't have always pain. You know, when they get really bad is where you might get the abscess, the inflammation, the pain, but they can be lingering there silently, you know, infected, producing bacteria, toxins, affecting the rest of your body. And you don't even know for years and years. So our facility, what we do is we don't do root canals. We specialize in first saving the tooth. If it's absolutely can't be saved or it already has a root canal, we remove it, clean properly, make sure there's no ligament left behind, no infected bone, no nothing that can later turn into those cavitations that I mentioned. And we use ozone, plasma, you know, some of the other regenerative therapies that we mentioned to boost the immune system and boost the healing there so that as you recover, you know, you're not dealing with a pocket of dead bone there that's going to, you know, people live their whole life with that infection and then wonder, you know, why they never get better, why they have these problems, these inflammatory conditions.
2: Yeah, it's like a festering wound, and they don't realize where it's coming from. So, folks, whether you've had silver amalgam fillings put in your mouth, which are full of mercury toxic leaking into your body, or you've had a root canal, which is like a simmering infection still there in those little canals that were not removed because they can't, they just remove the nerve and then leave the infection spinning behind in that tooth, or you've had a tooth removed in the past and you notice your health within weeks or months got worse, maybe it's time for you to visit Holistic Care Clinic and the American Bioidentical Center. 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

0: Dr. Bob Martin Show. That's what you're tuned into. Dr. Brockman, co-host extraordinaire. He'll be with you a little bit later in the program, so stick around. He's got some very important health-related news to share. You won't want to go anywhere. You want to learn about it because, gosh, we're here every week exploring the area of health and wellness, regenerative medicine, anti-aging medicine, ways that you can become your own best doctor most of the time. And, of course, we present special guests like the one we've been speaking with for this entire hour. Dr. Alessandro Priscilla, he's the clinical director of Holistic Care Clinic, and their branch, their dental branch, their Advanced American Biodental Center within their clinic. And if you want to reach them, you want to find out more about what they do based on the interview that we've had, by all means, jump on their website at holisticcare.com. 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And if you don't want to do that or you want to talk to them personally, they'll be happy to talk to you. Very personable, very caring people. My wife and I have spent days in their clinic getting the care that we often seek out, and we found it, and they do it better than most. 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If you've got a sick friend or a family member, loved one, pass it on. 877-207-0824. And this message particularly goes out to people who have ever had a silver amalgam mercury filling. Ever played, you know, you had a tooth, it decayed, the doctor drilled, he filled, and what he or she did not disclose to you most likely was the fact that 50% of that filling contains one of the most toxic substances known to man called mercury. I mean, think about when you were in biology class when you were a child and they had those old mercury thermometers and somebody in the biology class broke one of those babies. They shut the school down. They brought in the hazmat suits and everything stopped. Why? Because it could have killed the whole school if anybody came in contact with it. So you may have that stuff floating around in your mouth that needs to be removed like yesterday. Or you may have a silent infection as a result of having a root canal. 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Or a cavitation, which is an old piece of the bone, fragment of the tooth, the root of the tooth stuck there that never came out that needs to be dug out because it's creating a long-term infection. By all means, please check them out. 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Dr. Alessandro Priscilla, we, sir, want to have you back on the show very soon because we just didn't even scratch the surface of what we needed to cover today. But I appreciate you being here, and I appreciate what you did for my wife and I, and we look forward to talking to you in the very near future. Have a good rest of the day, sir.
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5: ABC News, I'm Mike Dubosky. Canadian Prime Minister Mark Carney says the U.S. should brace for retaliatory tariffs after trade talks broke up this weekend. Yesterday, the U.S. imposed 50% tariffs on $20 billion worth of Canadian goods. ABC News senior political correspondent Rachel Scott has what it could mean for the average American.
6: They could see prices increase. We could also see small businesses be hit. But this goes far beyond trade because this also impacts our relationship with Canada. And Carney did not mince words. He says that America is attacking Canada, at one point even comparing it to being at war with America.
5: Local authorities in Nevada now say they believe the Hawk Fire was human caused. That wildfire, now growing to more than 10,000 acres and remains completely uncontained. 90,000 people are under evacuation orders there. And IndyCar drivers are currently lapping a new circuit around Washington, D.C. for the Freedom 250 Grand Prix in the nation's capital. This is ABC News. The British government is investigating a possible cyber attack at one of their country's power plants.
7: In the UK, a small-scale energy generator attacked and shut down. The Telegraph newspaper is reporting it was an Iranian cyber attack lasting 4 days and taking place at the same time as a series of attacks targeting more than 30 water treatment systems in seven U.S. states last month. U.S. authorities not identifying who was responsible, but also believing it was the work of Iran-based hackers. British officials saying there was no threat to the wider grid. Nobody lost power, but the government is taking this incident seriously. Lama Hassan, ABC News, London.
5: Data centers are becoming a key issue in some midterm races. Texas Governor Greg Abbott, running for Senate in that state, had once promised to make Texas the epicenter of the artificial intelligence industry. Now he's setting up a moratorium on new data center construction. And severe thunderstorm watches now in effect across parts of Kentucky, Arkansas, Tennessee, and Mississippi. Mike Dubusky, ABC News.
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10: The Illinois State Fair is now in its closing weekend. Saturday is Park District Conservation Day, with informative activities provided by representatives from over 45 statewide park districts and conservation world. Sunday, August 23rd, the final day of the fair, is Family Day. This final weekend was also dubbed Cozy Dog Weekend in honor of the historic Cozy Dog Drive-In along Route 66 in Springfield. A number of corndog-related events were prepared for the closing days of the fair. In other news, going forwards, the Springfield Flagship Center of the Illinois Secretary of State will now house a permanent office of the Department of Revenue for collection of vehicle use taxes alongside title and registration transactions. The change allows Springfield residents to handle multiple state requirements in the process of vehicle registration in one location. Per the interdepartmental agreement, citizens will be able to pay using cash, check, debit, or credit cards or money orders in order to pay vehicle use taxes. Visit WMAY.com for more news. I'm Stan Anders, and your News Channel 20 Storm Team forecast is coming up next.
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12: Here's your updated News Channel 20 Storm Team forecast. Clear skies this afternoon with a high of 80. Northwesterly winds 8 to 15 miles per hour. Mainly clear tonight, lows dip down to about 59. Sunshine mixed with clouds at times. Tomorrow, daytime highs approaching 82. I'm meteorologist Jennifer Fujitsky on 97.7 and 970 WMAY, Springfield's News and Talk. 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
17: 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So let's go ahead and get into this week's health headlines. First up, we have more on the significant cyclospora outbreak. Health officials, of course, have reported thousands in this outbreak, and it's still under investigation. The FDA is now inspecting a Taylor Farms lettuce operation in Mexico as investigators trace the possible path of the contaminated processed iceberg lettuce. Now, let's slow down for an important distinction. An inspection is not the same thing as proof. Investigators are examining the patterns, the food histories, and the supply chains. That evidence may point toward a particular operation or product, but the investigation must still establish exactly what happened and whether every reported case is connected to the same source. So here is the consumer message I want you to remember. Ordinary washing or sanitizing may not reliably remove the cyclospora infection. This parasite is not simply a speck of dirt sitting politely on the surface waiting for a rinse. Thorough cooking destroys it, but of course, most people do not cook lettuce before putting in a salad or on a sandwich. So what should you do? Pay attention to current recall notices in the public health guidance. If a product has been recalled, do not try to rescue it with extra washing. Throw it away. And if you develop persistent or severe diarrhea or stomach cramping, the nausea, fatigue, or unexplained GI symptoms after a possible exposure, contact a clinician. The larger lesson is still bigger than that one bag of lettuce. Fresh food is healthy, but fresh does not mean risk-free. Food safety requires a partnership between the growers, the processors, the restaurants, the regulators, and you, the consumer. You can enjoy the salad, but also need a food system that can tell you exactly where the salad came from. And speaking of public health protection, our next headline involves a technology many listeners already know. The FDA has approved the first mRNA-based seasonal influenza vaccine for adults age 50 and older. The vaccine made by Moderna is cleared through different approval pathways with additional studies required to confirm clinical benefit in that older population. The mRNA approach gives researchers a new way to instruct the cells to make an immune training signal. The hope is that the technology can be updated efficiently as influenza strains change and may help address the challenge of older adults whose immune responses are sometimes less robust. So in this study involving approximately 40,000 adults across 11 countries, the vaccine reported performed about 25% better than the standard dose flu vaccine at preventing flu illness. That's meaningful, but it does not mean every person should automatically choose the newest option. You still need to have that personal conversation with your clinician. Your age, your medical history, previous vaccine reactions, your immune status, the current medications, and risk of serious influenza complications all matter. This new vaccine adds an option. It does not eliminate the need for individualized medical judgment. And remember, the goal is not to win an argument against vaccine technology. The goal is to reduce preventable illness while making a decision that fits your health situation. So let's go ahead and move on from prevention to one of the most aggressive races in modern pharmaceutical medicine. And this next headline is the oral GLP-1 medications are charging into the weight management market. The United Kingdom has authorized a once daily oral GLP-1 medication for weight management and type 2 diabetes. And early trial data has also reported a dose-dependent weight loss prescription for this. For many patients, the appeal is obvious. A tablet can feel more convenient and less intimidating than an injection, but convenience is not the same thing as simplicity, and a pill is not automatically gentler than a shot. GLP-1 medications can cause nausea, vomiting, diarrhea, constipation, and other GI side effects. They require appropriate prescribing, the dose escalation, the monitoring, and a real conversation about the person taking them. They're not magic pills, and they should not be treated as a substitute for nutrition, sleep, movement, and medical follow-up. So here's the part I want to emphasize. If the weight is coming off, we need to ask what kind of weight is being lost. Adequate protein and resistance training can help support muscle during weight reduction. Walking is valuable. Strength training is valuable. A medication may help lower appetite, but your muscles still need a reason to stay on that team. The most responsible future is not medicine versus lifestyle. It is medication when appropriate, combined with the food quality, the movement, the behavioral support, and regular clinical oversight. That is collaboration. And if the pill race is about changing appetite through medication, our next story asks whether exercise can send those powerful signals through the body in a very different way. So new research comparing sprint interval exercise with moderate endurance exercise found that intensity changes the body's molecular response, not merely the size of the response, but its character and the timing. So in one human study, 6 30-second all-out cycling sprints, only about 3 minutes of total intense work, changed approximately 715 blood proteins immediately after exercise. By comparison, 90 minutes of moderate cycling changed only about 7 proteins at the immediate time point. So this statistic is attention grabbing, but let's translate it carefully. It does not mean that 3 minutes of sprinting replaces every other form of exercise. It does not prove that every person will get the same benefit. And it does not mean that you should sprint across your living room after hearing the segment. It suggests that short, intense efforts create a rapid burst of communication involving energy use in that blood vessel function, the tissue remodeling, and the stress adaptation. Moderate endurance exercise, meanwhile, appears to create a slower and more sustained pattern involving metabolism and hormone signaling. It's different tools, it's different signals, and both can be useful. A practical starting point for many people may be alternating a comfortable brisk pace with a slightly faster effort, rather than beginning with an all-out sprint. Build gradually, warm up, allow recovery. And if you have known cardiovascular disease, uncontrolled blood pressure, or serious other medical conditions, talk with your healthcare provider before beginning high-intensity training. The body is adaptable, but is not impressed by reckless behavior. There's a difference between challenging yourself and auditioning for an ambulance commercial. Now let's close with this headline and going inside the gut. The final headline involves RESM, a postbiotic supplement being studied for metabolic health. In a small human study, participants taking RESM reported experiencing significant natural GLP-1 activity and possible weight loss benefits. The reported results included roughly 3% average weight loss over 8 weeks and approximately twofold increase in active GLP-1 compared with a baseline. That sounds interesting, and it is, but this is where we apply the brakes just enough to see the fine print. The study is preliminary, it's short-term research, and the findings still need confirmation through a larger, longer peer-reviewed trial. RESM is not prescription GLP-1 receptor agonist. It does not act like semaglutide, and it should not be marketed as an equivalent replacement. All right, that is your health headlines for the week. 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I'm Dr. Adam Brockman. 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Stay with us. 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This is Health Talk America, and we'll be right back.
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17: 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I'm Dr. Adam Brockman, and we're spending this segment on a question that returns every year like a stubborn relative at Thanksgiving. 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Now, let's start with a little myth busting. Your immune system is not a muscle you can pump up with one miracle powder. It is not a force field that becomes invincible because you ate one clove of garlic or you swallowed a handful of capsules. The real goal is more practical and much more powerful. We want to support normal immune function, reduce that avoidable exposures, correct those nutritional gaps, and give your body the recovery time it needs to respond appropriately. So if you think of your immune system as a highly trained emergency service, it needs personnel, it needs fuel, it needs communication, it needs rest, and it needs a reasonable work environment. You cannot ask it to perform at its best if you are sleeping 5 hours a night and you're living on drive-through meals, you're running on coffee, and you're treating stress like it's some Olympic event. So let's walk through the immune season playbook. First up, we got to talk about sleep. Most adults need roughly 7 to 9 hours of sleep each night. And that's not being lazy if you're getting that. That is maintenance. During sleep, your body regulates inflammatory signals and helps to organize your immune response. That does not mean one bad night ruins your health. We all have those late nights. We have the noisy neighbors and the occasional 2 a.m. debate with our ceiling fan. The concern is the chronic inconsistency. So try keeping your wake-up time fairly steady, even on the weekends. You know, dim the lights in the evening, create a cool and quiet bedroom, and address problems such as loud snoring or insomnia or repeated nighttime waking with a clinician. A consistent sleep rhythm is one of the least glamorous, and it's the most effective tools in our immune toolbox. Now, let's move from the bedroom to the sidewalk. Regular moderate exercise supports circulation and metabolic health and respects your mood and even your immune function. A useful target for many adults is about 150 minutes of moderate activity per week, plus muscle strengthening exercise on a couple of days if your health allows it. So brisk walking, cycling, swimming, dancing, and resistance training all count. And some reviews suggest moderate regular exercise may reduce the risk of respiratory infections by approximately 30%, although the exact benefit varies from person to person. The larger point is this: consistent movement is better than occasional heroic workouts followed by 3 days of walking like a folding chair. But use common sense when illness arrives. If you have a fever or chest symptoms or significant fatigue, then skip those intense exercise workouts and focus on rest and fluids. A short, gentle walk may be reasonable for mild symptoms in some people, but this is not the time to prove your toughness. Your immune system already has a job. Next up, let's talk about nutrition. There's no single food that can prevent infection. What matters is the pattern that's on your plate. Your immune cells require protein, vitamins, minerals, and energy. Include protein sources such as fish, poultry, eggs, beans, lentils, tofu, nuts, seeds, and add vegetables and fruit in a variety of colors. Choose whole grains and healthy fats and keep the highly processed foods and the excess added sugar and heavy alcohol intake from being the daily foundation. So protein is especially important as we get older because it helps maintain muscle. And muscle health is closely tied to immune resilience. So if you're recovering from illness, healing from an injury, under-eating protein can leave you with fewer resources for repair. So let's not forget about the gut. Fiber-rich foods such as beans, oats, berries, vegetables, and whole grains help to nourish the community of microorganisms in your digestive tract. And that community interacts with the gut barrier and the immune system. So we're still learning exactly how all these conversations work, but modern research is increasingly validating what traditional food cultures have practiced for centuries. That's variety, fermentation, plants, and minimally processed foods matter. Now, hydration. Water will not turn you into a germ-fighting superhero, but dehydration can make you feel worse and interfere with normal body functions. Drink water regularly, especially during fever, exercise, even travel, or dry indoor weather. Water, unsweet teas, soups, and water-rich foods can all contribute. And then, if we're talking about stress, the chronic stress can affect sleep, appetite, blood pressure, and immune regulation. And you don't need to move to a mountain cabin. You can start small. Take a 10-minute walk. Practice slow breathing for 2 minutes. Call someone who helps you feel grounded. Break larger tasks into reasonable steps. A calmer nervous system gives your body the rest and the better environment in which it can recover. So if we talk about reducing exposure, wash your hands with soap and water, especially before eating and after being in public spaces. And try not to touch your eyes, your nose, and your mouth with unwashed hands. Improve your ventilation by opening windows when practical or using a properly maintained air purifier. And if you are contagious, stay home when possible. Protecting other people is not a weakness. It's a community-level preventive care. And folks, vaccines also deserve a clear, calm place in this conversation. Wherever you stand on vaccines is your decision. And which vaccines are appropriate depends on your age, your health history, your occupation, your travel, your pregnancy status, and your medical risk. So discuss your schedule and what you feel is appropriate with your clinician. So let's talk about nutrients. Vitamin D is important for immune regulation, but taking more is not automatically better. People with limited sun exposure or darker skin, obesity, and certain digestive concerns or other risk factors may be more likely to have low vitamin D levels. So if deficiency is a concern, testing and clinical guided supplementation makes more sense than guessing with high doses. People with kidney disease and high calcium levels or certain medical conditions need specific guidance. And vitamin C supports normal immune cell function. Fruits and vegetables are excellent sources. Think citrus, berries, peppers, broccoli, and tomatoes. And supplementation may modestly shorten a common cold for some people, but does it not reliably prevent colds? And megadoses can cause your stomach to be upset and contribute to kidney stone risk in some individuals. Zinc is another important nutrient where timing and dose matter. Zinc can be from seafood, meat, dairy, beans, and seeds. And some zinc lozenges may modestly shorten a cold when started early, but products and doses vary. Excess zinc can cause nausea and copper deficiency, and it can interact with certain antibiotics. So let's visit the natural remedy shelf for a second. And here we talk about elderberry. It has long history of being traditional use. Garlic, in particular, I recommend chiolic aged garlic extract. And probiotics and fermented foods are great for your immune system. I recommend Dr. O'Hara's. So if you want your simple immune season checklist, it's get consistent sleep. Move your body on most days, but back off intense training when you feel sick. Put a protein source and at least one plant food on your plate at each meal. Drink fluids regularly, wash your hands, and stay home when you might be contagious. Review your vaccines where appropriate and use preventive screenings. Brush, floss, and take care of your gums. And finally, treat supplements as targeted tools. The encouraging news is that immune support is not one dramatic decision. It is a series of ordinary choices repeated consistently can create extraordinary protection and resilience for your immune system. You do not need perfection. You need a plan that you can actually live with. All right, folks, got to take a break. 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I'm Dr. Adam Brockman, and if you have a health question, call us, 800-606-8822. 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Stay with us. After the break, we'll move into our health alternative of the week. This is Health Talk America. Don't go anywhere.
10: Persistent complaints surrounding local mail delivery prompted a visit to the U.S. Postal Service's Springfield distribution facility by Central Illinois Congresswoman Nikki Budzinski. This week, Budzinski told reporters she was informed that while weekday service remains local, weekend mail is directed to the St. Louis Distribution Center, which, according to a post office audit last year, continues to suffer some of the worst rates of mail delays and mail cancellations in the country. The post office previously had scaled back plans to move all Central and Southern Illinois mail to St. Louis following widespread community backlash. Congresswoman Budzinski voiced concerns about the reliability of mail delivery for ballots in this November's election cycle. Together with State Senator Doris Turner, she encouraged citizens this election season to deliver their mail-in ballots to a designated drop box. Sangamon County Building in downtown Springfield is one such location. In other news, as students across the state return to school, Illinois Attorney General Kwame Raoul is warning families to be vigilant against back-to-school scammers. The Attorney General's office is offering a number of tips for safe school supply shopping, including shopping via trusted web pages rather than utilizing the shop function of search engines, which are susceptible to fraudulent listings. Additionally, Raoul's office urges caution around companies attempting to offer scholarships in exchange for fees or charging money to fill out free online FAFSA forms. Anyone who believes they are the victim of such scams can file a complaint on the Attorney General's website. And for more of Springfield's news and talk, you can visit WMAY.com. I'm Stan Anders, and next is your News Channel 20 Storm Team Forecast.

0: Here's your updated News Channel 20 Storm Team forecast. 81 this afternoon, under sunny skies, northwesterly winds 8 to 15 miles per hour. Lows around 58 tonight, mainly clear. Daytime highs approaching 83, tomorrow, partly cloudy skies. Mainly clear Tuesday, with highs around 86, 90, slight chance of thunderstorms Wednesday. I'm meteorologist Kara Foster on 97.7 and 970 WMAY, Springfield's News and Talk. 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

You're locked into Health Talk America, the show that's been asking the tough health questions long before it was trendy to ask them. I'm Dr. Adam Brockman, and if you're just tuning in, welcome to the conversation. And if you've been with us since the top of the hour, thank you for staying curious. We've got a bit of a different flavor coming up in this segment. We're going to be talking about something a lot of people ignore until it's throbbing, aching, or bleeding. I'm talking about your mouth and your gums. And then we're going to talk about your gut, because frankly, the two are more connected than most people realize. So I want you to stick with me. And for anyone just joining us, you can find every past episode, every resource, and every show note over at healthtalkamerica.com. That's healthtalkamerica.com. And if you've got a health question that's burning a hole in your pocket, our phone lines are always open. That number is 800-606-8822. Again, 800-606-8822. Write it down, call it in, and who knows, we might just tackle your question on air in a future hour. Now, let's talk about the mouth, not the words coming out of it, the actual structure. Your gums, your teeth, your saliva, the whole ecosystem in there. We treat oral health like it's a separate department from the rest of the body, like your mouth is somehow not connected to your bloodstream or your immune system or your heart. Inflamed gums aren't just some dental inconvenience. They're a gateway. Bacteria from periodontal disease have been linked in research to cardiovascular inflammation, to complications in blood sugar control, and even to cognitive decline later in life. The mouth is not some island. It's Grand Central Station for your entire body. And that's why I want to bring your attention to a product that's been getting real traction, and for good reason, and that is the Spry Dental Defense System. 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Spry makes oral care products built around xylitol. 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Xylitol looks like sugar to those bacteria, but they can't actually use it. 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The bad bacteria population decline and your mouth's environment shifts back toward balance. 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This is about actually changing the bacterial environment in your mouth over time. You chew a piece of Spry gum after meals, use Spry toothpaste morning and night, and you rinse with a Spry mouth rinse when you need a reset. 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Also, the makers of Clear nasal sprays that are powered by xylitol. Spry, xylitol-based oral care that actually supports your mouth. Now, sticking with this theme of ecosystems and balance, because your mouth isn't the only place in your body running on bacterial real estate, let's move south, down to your gut, with this week's health alternative. Here's a question I want you to sit with for a second. When's the last time you thought about
postbiotics, not probiotics, postbiotics. Most people have heard of probiotics by now, the live bacteria you take to populate your gut with good microbes. But there's a newer conversation happening in the microbiome world, and it centers on postbiotics, the beneficial byproducts that healthy bacteria produce when they ferment and metabolize in your gut. Things like short-chain fatty acids and enzymes and organic acids and other metabolites that actually do a huge amount of the heavy lifting when it comes to your gut health and your immune system and even mood regulation through that gut-brain axis. This week's health alternative is Dr. O'Hara's postbiotic metabolites, and I want to explain why this one stands out. Dr. O'Hara's formula is created through a natural fermentation process over a period of years, not days, using a proprietary blend of dozens of strains of beneficial bacteria and plant extracts and mushroom extracts. Through that long fermentation, the living organisms produce metabolites, postbiotics that are then harvested. What you're getting isn't a capsule full of live bacteria that has to survive your stomach acid to reach your gut. You're getting a beneficial compound that the bacteria are already made and ready to go to work. For people who have tried probiotics, adding postbiotics like this one can be a smarter, gentler approach that adds gut integrity, and it supports that healthy immune system, the healthy inflammatory response, and supports that gut-brain connection that I mentioned. Now, here's something a lot of people may not realize. Dr. O'Hara's doesn't stop at a single capsule formula. They also offer what's called postbiotic fermented food concentrate. And according to the company, this particular product goes through a 5-year fermentation process using plant-based ingredients. 5 years. Think about that for a moment. That's not a quick turnaround supplement pulled off an assembly line. That's a slow, deliberate fermentation designed to let the beneficial compounds fully develop and concentrate over time. It's positioned as a food-based concentrate rather than that standard capsule, which makes it an option for listeners who prefer something closer to their gut support alongside or instead of the metabolic capsules themselves. So between the two, Dr. O'Hara's probiotic with the postbiotic metabolites in the postbiotic fermented food concentrate, you've got a company that has built its entire approach around patients. Long fermentation, complex bacterial cultures, and a philosophy that the byproducts of that process are just as valuable, if not more so, than the live organisms themselves. Gut health isn't a trend. It's foundational to nearly every conversation we have on the show, whether we're talking about immunity, mood, weight, or chronic disease. Dr. O'Hara's lineup is worth a serious look if you've been trying to get your gut back on track. That is this week's health alternative, Dr. O'Hara's postbiotic metabolites. All right, folks, we got to take a break. When we come back, we've got a lot more ground to cover, and I promise you won't want to miss this week's health mystery. This is Health Talk America. Stay right where you are.

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That's where Dr. Nathan Bryan's N101 comes in. 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

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I'm Dr. Adam Brockman, and if this is your first time catching up with us this hour, you've walked in at the right moment because we're about to dig into one of the strangest and most alarming cases I've come across in a long time. But before we get into it, here's a quick reminder of where you can find us. 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And if today's mystery stirs up a question of your own about your heart or your blood or anything else that's keeping you up at night, call us at 800-606-8822. 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We read every message, and your question might be the next mystery we crack open on the show. All right, let's get into it with this week's health mystery. Today's case involves a clot the size of a grape inside a woman's heart doing something I can only describe as mechanical sabotage. Our patient today is a 55-year-old woman, otherwise active, otherwise unremarkable on paper. There's no major red flags in her health history, and yet

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2: Harmlessly against the wall, this clot was mobile. It was floating, it was drifting, and it was roughly the size of a grape. Now, on its own, a clot inside the heart is serious. But what made this one a genuine mystery, what made it almost mechanical in its cruelty, is where the clot was positioned and what it was doing. Every single time her mitral valve opened, the valve that's responsible for letting blood flow from the upper chamber of the heart into the lower chamber, the valve that has to open and close in perfect rhythm tens of thousands of times a day, this clot would drift directly into its path. It was physically interfering with the valve's ability to open properly. So I want you to picture a door that's supposed to swing freely, and now imagine something that is the size of the door rolling into the doorway every single time it tried to open. That is, mechanically speaking, almost exactly what was happening inside this woman's chest, beat after beat after beat. And this wasn't a clot silently sitting in a blood vessel somewhere, quietly raising stroke risk in the background. This was a clot that was acting like a plug, a foreign object physically obstructing normal valve function in real time with every single heartbeat. And that's the detail that makes this a mystery worth telling on the show, because it teaches us something important. What feels like just palpitations can, in some cases, be your heart telling you that something mechanical, something structural is going seriously wrong inside. So let's answer the two questions I know that you're asking right now. First, how does a clot like this even form inside the heart in the first place? Clots inside the heart's chambers typically form when blood isn't moving through efficiently, when there's turbulence, stagnation, or an irregular rhythm that allows blood to pool rather than flow smoothly. Conditions like AFib are a classic setup for this, because when the upper chambers of the heart quiver instead of contracting properly, blood can sit still just long enough for a clot to begin forming. Second question, and this is the one I really want every listener to walk away with from today's segment holding on to, and that's which symptoms demand emergency attention. Palpitations alone are common and most of the time are not a sign of anything this severe, but certain combinations should never be brushed off. Palpitations paired with lightheadedness or fainting, or palpitations paired with chest pain or pressure, or sudden weakness on one side of the body, slurred speech, or sudden vision changes. Because a mobile clot like this one carries a very real risk of breaking free and traveling to the brain. And frankly, any new or worsening heart rhythm that doesn't resolve on its own deserves a real evaluation, not a just a wait and see approach. So this case is a powerful reminder of something I say often on this program. Your body does not always announce serious problems with loud, obvious signs. Sometimes the warning is subtle, a flutter, a skip beat, a feeling you almost don't mention to your doctor because it seems too minor to bring up. But subtle doesn't mean unimportant, and this woman's case is proof that persistence in seeking answers and a physician willing to look deeper than the surface complaint can be the difference between catching something and missing it entirely. That's this week's health mystery, the grape-sized clot that turned a heartbeat into an obstacle course. If something about your own heart rhythm has felt off lately, please don't dismiss it. Bring it up with your practitioner and ask the deeper questions. All right, when we come back, we're going to finish strong, so don't go anywhere. This is Health Talk America. I'm Dr. Adam Brockman, host of Health Talk America, the nation's number one health talk radio show. 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
0: 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I'm Dr. Adam Brockman, and let's put a stamp on this hour. 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In this hour, we work through a wide variety of topics from this week's health headlines to the daily habits that help your immune system stay balanced and responsive. We talked about sleep. We talked about nutrition. We talked about movement, hydration, stress regulation, sensible prevention, and even oral care. So the big lesson, health is rarely built by one dramatic decision. It is shaped by the small choices you repeat when nobody is handing you a trophy. Sleep gives your body time to repair and regulate. A balanced plate supplies the raw materials your body and your immune system need. Regular movement supports circulation and metabolic health and resilience. Hydration helps keep your body's systems functioning smoothly. And stress regulation matters because a nervous system that's stuck in overdrive can make everything feel like a 5-alarm fire, even when the toaster is only just smoking. We also discussed oral health. Our health alternative of the week was postbiotic metabolites. The science behind postbiotics is promising. And then there was our health mystery of the week, a mobile clot in the left atrium intermittently obstructing the mitral valve. It's a striking reminder that the heart's rhythm, the valves, the blood flow, and clotting system are closely connected. A condition like that requires prompt medical evaluation and specialist care, not a home remedy, not a wait-and-see approach, and definitely not a late-night internet search. So here is your practical health tip for today. 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
7: ABC News, I'm Mike Tabusky. Fire officials out with an update on the Hawk Fire in Nevada, which has now grown to 13,000 acres. Authorities now say they believe that blaze was human-caused. Two people familiar with the matter say Democratic leader Hakeem Jeffries met privately with President Trump's son-in-law, Jared Kushner. ABC's Stephen Portnoy reports from Washington.
8: Sources tell us that this meeting happened in recent weeks. We know that they discussed a wide range of topics, including ways they might find common ground. What's really remarkable about this is it indicates outreach on the part of the president's inner circle with the man who would very likely become the next Speaker of the House if Democrats take control in November.
7: Gas prices are once again on the rise, with the national average for a gallon of regular now sitting at $4.08. That's about a dollar higher than where it was a year ago. And just a few laps to go now in the Freedom 250 Grand Prix, taking place in Washington, D.C. this afternoon, a first-of-its-kind IndyCar race. This is ABC News. There is growing backlash against the construction of new hyperscale AI data centers across the country, with now a number of political leaders reversing their support. More from ABC's Elizabeth Schulze.
9: In a private memo this week, the National Republican Senatorial Committee warning top AI companies that data centers could be killing the party's chances of holding the key Senate seat in Ohio. In Michigan this week, Republican Senate candidate Mike Rogers backtracked, coming out in support of a one-year moratorium on new data centers. And in Pennsylvania, Democratic Governor Josh Shapiro, who spent years courting data centers, this week imposed new restrictions on them. Some Republican governors also joining the opposition.
7: Data centers are nothing new, but have come under increased scrutiny amid significant investment in artificial intelligence. And power company ComEd has deployed 60 workers to assist with efforts in Northwest Indiana, where thousands of residents have been without power for more than 2 weeks. I'm Mike Tabusky, ABC News.
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12: The Illinois State Fair is now in its closing weekend. Saturday is Park District Conservation Day, with informative activities provided by representatives from over 45 statewide park districts and conservation world. Sunday, August 23rd, the final day of the fair, is Family Day. This final weekend was also dubbed Cozy Dog Weekend in honor of the historic Cozy Dog Drive-In along Route 66 in Springfield. A number of corndog-related events were prepared for the closing days of the fair. In other news, going forwards, the Springfield Flagship Center of the Illinois Secretary of State will now house a permanent office of the Department of Revenue for collection of vehicle use taxes alongside title and registration transactions. The change allows Springfield residents to handle multiple state requirements in the process of vehicle registration in one location. 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
16: Here's your updated News Channel 20 Storm Team forecast. 81 this afternoon, under sunny skies, northwesterly winds 8 to 15 miles per hour. Lows around 58 tonight, mainly clear. Daytime highs approaching 83. Tomorrow, partly cloudy skies. Mainly clear Tuesday, with highs around 86. 90, slight chance of thunderstorms Wednesday. I'm meteorologist Carol Foster on 97.7 and 970 WMAY, Springfield's News and Talk. Right now, 79.
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2: Hi, everybody. Peter Greenberg here with you for another edition of Peter Greenberg Worldwide for this fourth weekend of August 2026. Let's call it a hot weekend in August 2026. I hope you're having a great time wherever you happen to be. Normally, I'd tell you to refer to coordinates on a map, but I can't do that for this show because we are a moving target. We're on board the brand new Explorer 3 luxury cruise ship from MSC as it makes its inaugural voyage between Rome, the port city being Civitavecchia, and Barcelona in Spain. Of course, you can always reach you no matter what at sea, on land, or in the air. Just email me, peter at petergreenberg.com, with your name, phone number, question, or problem. We will solve it right here on the air. Love this ship, by the way. It's the third ship in their fleet. It's really an ultra-luxury journey ship. What's cool about this ship, among other things, it's the first in the fleet powered by LNG, liquefied natural gas, and they spared no expense when it comes to the food on this ship. I'll just say it. Seven designated individual dedicated restaurants with their own chefs, their own kitchens, or galleys, as you would, and an opportunity to differentiate between other ships in terms of shore excursions. They're not necessarily entering ports that other ship goes, or if they do, they're entering them at different times. They're showing up when the other ships leave, maybe even staying overnight. A different way to go cruising, which is very cool. A lot of stuff to talk about in the news before we get back to the ship, one of which is driving me a little nuts. I'm going to share it with you. And that is, we all know about airline delays. We've experienced them. Many of us have had the worst experience with airline cancellations and disruptions. But what if you could bet on it? That's right. What if you could make money on whether your flight's going to be on time or not? Am I serious? Sadly, I am. The prediction markets, like Kalshi, are putting up betting boards that are looking at performance, on time performance of airports, and yes, even individual flights. Does anybody smell insider trading here? Well, guess what? It's already happened. In one situation in France, someone put down a $120 bet on whether or not there'd be massive delays at Charles de Gaulle on a particular day. And then that person was able to enter in and manipulate the information carried by a special weather station there that reported directly to the airport on weather fronts, disruptions, and severe storms. By doing that, guess what? Severe delays at Charles de Gaulle based on false information, and his payout was $21,000. So here's my question. Short of basketball players throwing games to throw bricks, short of people basically manipulating information in other markets, what's to prevent people from manipulating this? The answer, of course, is nothing, since it's already happened. What's to prevent an air traffic controller just saying, putting down $100, and then all of a sudden saying Cleveland was going to shut down, and then do it? Or how about an airline pilot all of a sudden declaring a mechanical when there's no mechanical to be able to cash in? Who's watching the store here? It gets even worse when you look at some of the other prediction markets. I'll give you one. There's one betting service that allows you to predict whether or not there'll be wildfires. Attention, all arsonists. Want to make some money? How silly is this? I mean, it's crazy. Because where are the guardrails? Where's the oversight? Where are the protections to make this legitimate? I don't see them. And right now, believe it or not, Kalshi's being sued by a website I use all the time, many of you use it as well, called FlightAware, claiming that they're using FlightAware statistics without its permission. By the way, FlightAware is right. But again, we're living in a world of manipulation and people unfairly benefiting from insider information. I mean, it's bad enough to be delayed. It's worse if you're delayed for no reason, but somebody made money on it. And that's where we are right now. Crazy. Okay, another development I'm going to share with you. We're celebrating America's 250th anniversary. Happy birthday, America. But a lot of Americans are now celebrating from a distance. What does that mean? They've left the country permanently. More Americans are now leaving the U.S. and relocating elsewhere around the world than ever before. In fact, in 2025 and now through the rest of this month in 2026, more Americans have left the U.S. than foreigners have moved here. That's a first. So where are they going? Well, the hotspots, of course, have been Portugal, Ireland, Spain. In fact, if you look at Ireland, what do you find out? That one in every 15 people who lives in Dublin right now was born in the U.S. That tells you everything you need to know. And they're not just doing, you know, global nomads here. No, they're permanently residing. And a number of countries are making it easier to do that. We're not talking citizenship. We're talking work permits and a different tax structure. And in some countries, they're making all sorts of other basic attractions available. In Panama, Panama was always the place where a lot of American retirees went. Well, they're still going, but Panama is now sweetening the pot. They're giving people who are retiring and going there discounts on utility bills, on medical services and health insurance, even transportation. It's all lining up. And the question is, at what point do they turn the spigot off? Right now, it's flowing and flowing widely, not just in Portugal, not just in Ireland, not just in Spain, in Italy, where in some cases, small villages in Italy will basically pay you, I'm not making this up, if you'll take over a rundown house and redo it. And some of the deals are incredible. So the opportunities are there, and the reasons why people are going? Well, let's start with the economy. Let's start with immigration policies. Let's start with just the way of the world these days. People are saying, if I can work from anywhere, maybe I can also live from anywhere and do so with less hassle or a more relaxed tax structure or basic cost of living. Or we could probably do a betting page on Kalshi and figure out how many Americans are going to be moving to Wyoming. Just joking. And then go. The bottom line is the world is changing. The odds are there. The problem is, should we be able to bet on them? What do you think? Email me, peter@petergreenberg.com. I want to get your thoughts on betting on delays of flights or cancellations of flights. Isn't flying these days bad enough? Or do you want to bet the over or the under? I just want to bet I get there. How about going from A to B? How about that? On that, it's a pretty safe bet in terms of safety, right? 45,000 flights in the air every day. Nothing happens. But the temptation to benefit on insider information is too strong. I really do believe we need to stop this. I'd love to know your thoughts. But we're not stopping the Explorer 3. We're continuing on our journey. And joining me when we get back, the chairman and CEO of Explorer and MSC. He's the executive chairman, actually, Pier Francesco Vago, to talk about what's going on in the world of cruising, especially right now. Back with more as Peter Greenberg Worldwide returns from the sea in the Mediterranean right after this.
3: 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Peter Greenberg Worldwide will be right back.
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2: Peter Greenberg back with you as Peter Greenberg Worldwide continues on board the Explorer 3 on its shakedown cruise between Portofino, Italy and Barcelona, Spain. Of course, you know the drill. You can always reach me. Just all you got to do is email me, peter at petergreenberg.com with your name, phone number, question or problem. We will solve it right here on the air throughout every show that we do. I am pleased to be joined by the executive chairman of MSC. Of course, that's the parent corporation of Explorer as well. Pier Francesco Vago, how are you, sir?
14: Hi, Peter. Thank you very much for having me on the show, and I'm very well and very happy to be here.
2: You know, you and I go back a few years. People don't understand the real growth in the cruise industry just in the last 3 or 4 years alone. If you go back 25 years ago, there were maybe one or two lines that people recognized. I'm talking about in the U.S. MSC, which is what you run, came in how many years ago to the U.S. market?
14: Well, not long ago, we started actually in 2003. I'll never forget the first time that I came to USA. But ships in those days were coming and going. They were only doing the summer season and then they were leaving.
2: They weren't really based there.
14: Yeah. The last 10 years now we're investing. Now we actually having a lot of tonnage operating in North America.
2: Right, and Miami especially.
14: Especially Miami, Port Canaveral, Galveston, Alaska. So we're trying to cover as much as possible both the coast of the oceans.
2: But, of course, you started as a European-based carrier.
14: Yes, of course. That's where we started. We needed the economies of scale, so we grew and we became leader in Europe. Obviously, we needed the ships, the presence, the brand. We started with an industrial brand that was difficult. Obviously, our mother company is industrial. They do cargo shipping.
2: No, they don't just do cargo shipping. They are cargo shipping.
14: Well, they are now the leader of cargo
2: shipping. Can you have any idea how many cargo ships you have?
14: Well, I think it exceeds the 1,000 marks, so it's a lot of ships. So to have the same brand was tricky at the beginning because obviously we were going into leisure, hospitality, but that was the decision. We are marine people, and sometimes we are scaramantic, we're superstitious, so we didn't want to change the brand. And we had to invest a lot on the brand, on the quality, and obviously our home garden is Europe and the Mediterranean, and that's where we started. We needed to grow, we needed to build the ships, obviously it took time, and so we established a very good product with this common denominator of being Mediterranean, but with the capability to adapt wherever we operate, because as we started operating in Northern Europe, in England, in South America, in Asia, we always fine-tuned the product to please and to offer the comfort zone the areas where we were operating.
2: Well, as a primarily European carrier at that time, you were bringing that product, first of all, to the United States. What lessons did you learn about what the American market wanted?
14: Well, we had to understand, obviously we wanted to put the European style, the hardware, our ships. We are a private company, Peter, as you know, so we care a lot about how we look and maintain ships and how we build our ships. So the quality, the details of our hardware is fantastic. And we had to do the same with the software, with the delivering of the experience of the product to the final consumer. And obviously there was a lot of tweaking, a lot of adaptation and understanding what the North American market wanted. And I think we done a fantastic job. So we offer the European style with the American comfort. And that is the winning formula that is very well accepted by the American market.
2: Well, for me, the winning formula goes back to what you just said, being a private company. You're not answering to stock market analysts. You're not answering to shareholders who don't understand what you do. They always want to know what the return on investment is going to be. I mean, on one level, if you like a certain carpet, you get the carpet. It's not a CFO mentality that you'd see in other hospitality organizations, whether it's hotels, airlines, or other cruise lines.
14: Well, we are a family, and obviously there is a family behind the brand, and the family wants to invest. There is a reputation, there is a promise, a commitment to the final client, to the final customers. And so you're absolutely correct. Obviously, we're driven by the quarters, by the financial results, but really, at the end of the day, the fact that we don't have to distribute any dividend, that we're not driven by the pure P&L of the quarter, allows us to go the extra mile, to invest the extra penny. And obviously the extra penny, the extra dollar, the extra euro goes in the direction to the experience that we want to guarantee to our customers.
2: And let's talk about not the extra penny, that's the CFO mentality, the extra dollar. Because I go on some cruise ships, they might have 20 restaurants, but only 4 kitchens. Right, and they think they're going to be serving, you know, one size fits all. Here, how many restaurants do you have?
14: Well, Explora is a different story. So we have MSC brand with the Contemporary, and there we also created, like, very much like in the hotels, Peter, like the executive floors, which is serving the premium market with the yacht club experience.
2: Right.
14: So we built in the hardware a cocoon area, you know, with the butler service, with private restaurants, with very special and large suites. So you can only access, we call it the yacht club, so you can only access through your card.
2: Sure.
14: And that it serves the premium market. Then one day we realized that Contemporary, we did a fantastic job. Premium market, we served with the ship, within a ship experience, like I just described. But we wanted to actually enter the luxury market. And we wanted
2: with dedicated ships.
14: Yeah, in a different way. And that's the idea. Obviously, a different brand. We needed to create a new brand, which is very, very tough, Peter. Because nowadays, to have a brand that makes sense around the globe, register.com.net, whatever, it's a huge enterprise.
2: But you also have to define it.
14: Yeah, and then you got to give it a sense, you got to give it a meaning. And Explora was, we were lucky, it was a natural evolution, because obviously you explore the world, you travel, but you explore yourself. Today, in today's hardware work that we do, all of us, you know, the most precious, the biggest luxury in life is time. So explore, have time to explore yourself. And that's where we came up with the brand, with the experience, and with a ship design, a much smaller ship that we designed to actually give this luxury experience, which is very unique in the market nowadays.
2: And it's not just time, it's space and it's choice.
14: Yes, because we needed to design a ship that had the right ratios for privacy, because we want people to enjoy their time. So suites that are very generous, you know, in size, and obviously the authenticity of the experience. So the authenticity means that every night I can eat in a different restaurant, culinary experience, and obviously, in order to have that authenticity, if you offer a Japanese experience. It must be a Japanese restaurant with a Japanese chef. And if you build a ship with all these different culinary experiences, with a ship that has large suites and obviously pools, external, internal, for all type of weather, we actually came up with this new size of vessel, which is in the region of 65,000 gross tonnage, which allows us to also go to off the beaten track, to places, to coastal destinations that bigger ships, that other ships cannot reach. And this is the right formula that is making Explora so successful.
2: You know, you mentioned the different kinds of food. That's what I wanted to go back to, because you have dedicated kitchens for dedicated restaurants. You have chefs that are only designed and assigned to that one restaurant so that they can actually perfect their menu.
14: Yeah. Sometimes there is the misunderstanding that smaller is better. But for the same reason that you just mentioned, to me, smaller is not better, because it doesn't allow you to have many restaurants and to have the authenticity that you just explained. So if you have a ship with fewer cabins and just one restaurant, it means that that restaurant tonight is French, and the night after, that wants to be Italian, is the same restaurant, the same galley.
2: And the chef's still named Murray.
14: And exactly. And maybe they, you know, the flags and some handkerchiefs all over their heads, but obviously it's not authenticity, it's not luxury.
2: Right. But, and the budgets that you spend for that food are obviously representative of that too.
14: Well, we want to be leader in this space. Explora really set the mark, set a new standard, in the experience, in the hospitality, in the housekeeping, and obviously on the F&B side of things. So we really think that we have a very high standard. It's an all-inclusive. You have fantastic internet, so you can be in the middle of the ocean and you can be connected all the time.
2: And people, they have to have it.
14: Absolutely. Nowadays, you got to stay connected.
2: You wouldn't go on a ship that didn't have it.
14: No, and for my peace of mind, I have to know what's going on, and people must be able to reach me. So we're given all this experience. You don't have to pay any extra. It's all inclusive so that you can really enjoy your holiday. That is what luxury is all about, your time.
2: We're talking to Per Francesco Vago, the executive chairman of MSC. When we come back, we're going to talk about how you schedule a ship, not just how you design it, but then how you schedule it, which to me makes all the difference in the world as well. Back with more on board the Explora 3 as Peter Greenberg Worldwide continues right after this.
3: 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Peter Greenberg Worldwide will be right back.
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18: Persistent complaints surrounding local mail delivery prompted a visit to the U.S. Postal Service's Springfield distribution facility by Central Illinois Congresswoman Nikki Budzinski. This week, Budzinski told reporters she was informed that while weekday service remains local, weekend mail is directed to the St. Louis Distribution Center, which, according to a post office audit last year, continues to suffer some of the worst rates of mail delays and mail cancellations in the country. The post office previously had scaled back plans to move all central and southern Illinois mail to St. Louis following widespread community backlash. Congresswoman Budzinski voiced concerns about the reliability of mail delivery for ballots in this November's election cycle. Together with State Senator Doris Turner, she encouraged citizens this election season to deliver their mail-in ballots to a designated drop box. The Sangamon County building in downtown Springfield is one such location. In other news, as students across the state return to school, Illinois Attorney General Kwame Raoul is warning families to be vigilant against back-to-school scammers. The Attorney General's office is offering a number of tips for safe school supply shopping, including shopping via trusted web pages rather than utilizing the shop function of search engines, which are susceptible to fraudulent listings. Additionally, Raoul's office urges caution around companies attempting to offer scholarships in exchange for fees or charging money to fill out free online FAFSA forms. Anyone who believes they are the victim of such scams can file a complaint on the Attorney General's website. And for more of Springfield's news and talk, you can visit WMAY.com. I'm Stan Anders, and next is your News Channel 20 Storm Team Forecast.
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22: Here's your updated News Channel 20 Storm Team forecast. Mainly clear this afternoon, with daytime highs approaching 81. Winds out of the northwest, 8 to 15 miles per hour. Lows level off around 57. Tonight, mainly clear skies develop with fog at times. Highs level off around 82, with fog in spots early tomorrow, sunshine mixed with clouds at times. I'm meteorologist Kara Foster on 97.7 and 970 WMAY, Springfield's news and talk. Currently, it's 79 degrees.
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2: And we're back, Peter Greenberg, talking with Pier Francesco Vago, the executive chairman of MSC Cruises, of course, the parent company of Explora, the line that we're on right now, the Explora 3, on its shakedown cruise from Portofino to Barcelona. You know, we talk about how you schedule a cruise ship and how you figure out your itineraries. Earlier, you talked about, you know, going to places that other ships maybe aren't able to go to, or picking places that are not necessarily crowded. We were just in Portofino. We were the only ship in the harbor. And we didn't just get in there at 8 o'clock in the morning and leave at 4 in the afternoon. We got in there at 8 o'clock in the morning and left around midnight. That's a different experience if you're a cruise ship passenger.
14: In fact, the client that we're looking for is a client that never experienced a ship. Okay, the ship offers the best real estate. You have the view from your balcony. The fact that you can see the coastal, the horizon, the sea, the sky, is the best experience that you can have on a holiday. So we're actually looking for clients that actually use land-based resorts and don't really appreciate and never understood what it is that the ocean, the sea can give you. And obviously the sea can give you the traveling. The fact that you wake up every day or you stay until late at night in a very exotic destination and very famous destination. And the itineraries, to me, it's so key. I mean, the way we design the itineraries, the way that we take you off the beaten track, we take you to little islands in Greece that are not known, that are not the typical brands that everybody knows, is a part of the authenticity of the experience that we want to give to our customer. And we designed the Explorer in such a way that we have a very good tender operation, a very comfortable, high-level luxury tender operation, because we want to go to these places off the beaten track. Some of them are more known, like Portofino, Capri, that you mentioned, Taormina. But some of them are never been heard by the wider world. And this is also what we want to give as part of this holiday, as part of this experience, off the beaten track.
2: You mentioned the view from your cabin. Any inside cabins on this ship?
14: No, not at all. Not at all. Only suites.
2: Because if you get an inside cabin on a ship, you're sleeping in the galley.
14: Not in this case. Not
2: but that's also a huge distinction for you, right? You know, your fare categories are not segmented that way, so that people are stuck in the middle of the ship with no view.
14: Well, you've seen, Peter, it's timeless decoration, it's timeless in the public areas, in your suite. We want you to feel at home. You know, we don't want to give you the bling bling. We don't want you to show off, to think that you don't feel comfortable because it's exaggerated interior decorating. We want to give you the fact that you can really relax during your holiday. I mean, the time is so precious. I know it so well because I used to go to the same hotel for 15 years because I had my week holiday and it was so precious to me that I wanted to know that it was the service, there was the quality, the food,
2: and the experience. And the consistency.
14: Yeah. And I used to end up to the same place, which obviously was too much at the end because it was always the same beach, the same place. And this is what Explorer wants to be. I want to offer that delivery of experience, of service, of food quality anywhere in the world. So that you try one itinerary, but then you can have it in Asia, you can have it in North America, in the Caribbean, in South America, all over the world. That's the idea of Explorer. And this is why we're building so many ships.
2: Let's talk about that, because this is Explorer 3, but when you made the order, you made it for 6.
14: Yes. I made it for 6 because I believe that we need to have more itineraries. So not only we need to conquer the customer with a new brand, with experience, obviously for a new customer to come and sail with us, but obviously once they sail us, and once they love us, and I see from the word of mouth how successful the brand and how we're performing, they'll obviously want to do new itineraries, new destinations. So we need more ships. This is part of also the experience that we want to give, the choice.
2: Now, you mentioned earlier two words, or actually one word with a hyphen, all-inclusive, that to me is always a red flag in so many other places of hospitality, right? All-inclusive, asterisk. And then they list all the things that are not included. This experience here is all-inclusive.
14: It is. That's luxury experience. So you don't want to pay the little thing here, the little thing there, the little extra. We offer you, we guarantee you a very high level of service, of quality, of food, of experience, of drinks. And you don't have to think about anything. Everything is included. You pay your rates, you come to the ship, you forget about everything else. I mean, the other day I went to a Japanese restaurant in Sardinia, okay? And for a real wasabi, okay, so the square.
2: They actually
14: one,
2: shave it, right?
14: They actually quoted me. 25 euro per gram. I mean, can you believe it? For the wasabi? I mean, and today I went to the Sakura, our
2: right here
14: Asian
2: on the ship.
14: Japanese restaurant, and then we actually give it, you know, as part of the experience. So real wasabi. That's, I think it's an example that really makes me think, you know, what's happening to some other resorts, land-based resorts, and to the experience that you can get on a ship. And there is a reason for that. Obviously, there are economies of scales that allows us to be so competitive and to be and to offer such an incredible experience at a very affordable price, I think.
2: Per Francesco Vago, who knows a wasabi when he sees it, the executive chairman of MSC Cruises, thanks so much for joining us here on the Shakedown Cruise of Explorer 3. And I'll see you at the Japanese restaurant where we can watch them shave the wasabi.
14: Well, Peter, it's always a pleasure and an honor to be on your show. Thank you very much for having me. And I very much look forward to see you at the Japanese restaurant, the Italian restaurant, the steakhouse restaurant, the French restaurant, all the different experiences that we have here on Explorer 3.
2: And
14: thank you.
2: And we'll be back with more from the Explorer 3 with the captain of the ship right after this.
0: Your flight might be late, but we're right on time. Peter Greenberg Worldwide will be right back.
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2: Peter Greenberg back with you as Peter Greenberg Worldwide continues on board the Explorer 3 as it makes its way between Portofino and Barcelona on its shakedown cruise. And of course, you want to talk to me? That's easy. Just email me, peter@petergreenberg.com, with your name, phone number, question or problem. We will solve it right here on the air as we do on every single show. My next guest is someone I had the pleasure of meeting on board Explorer 1 when it first was setting sail. In fact, we ran out to Reykjavik in Iceland and had a great conversation there. She's now the master of the Explorer 3, Captain Serena Milani. Welcome. How can I say welcome aboard to you? But I just did.
28: Thank you for welcoming and nice to see you again. So thank you for having me here on this amazing program.
2: So let's talk about the ship itself, because this marks a sort of a departure for MSC in terms of your propulsion, in terms of your fuel service. Mm-hmm. It's an LNG ship. Explain.
28: It's a dual fuel engine. Means that we can run both on marine gas oil and gas, liquefied natural gas, that is a methane. So We utilize this new technology because, of course, the liquefied natural gas has a better mitigation on the environmental parameters, in particular about the particulates and the CO2.
2: Your carbon footprint.
28: Yes. But on the other hand, also, we need still to have the MGO as a backup, because the facility to bunker the liquefied natural gas are still not in every single port.
2: So they're still limited, important,
28: yeah. Yes, to have the backups. But mainly we are running the ship now on the gas, liquefied natural gas, yes.
2: Well, it's a brave new world, but it works.
28: Yes, it works, and is a prototype, because she is not the sister ship of Explorer 1, Explorer 2. The tank that for the gas a little bit bigger. That's why this ship is also longer, about 20 meters longer, and also 71,000 as a gross tonnage. And this also allow us to give even more space in the public area to our guests.
2: So you're not just the captain, you're an engineer at this point.
28: I like to define myself like orchestra director, because I need to put together about 700, roughly 700 instruments to make them play in harmony and to have them balance so we can play the most beautiful melody for our guest.
2: Well, taking that musical symbolism a little further in terms of individual instruments, the ship was designed to be able to go where other ships maybe couldn't go because of the port size. And in a world of over-tourism, that gives you so many more options that other ships didn't have.
28: Definitely. This was one of the main key features of Explorer Journeys. It was the desire of the Ponte Vago family to explore the world and to call those ports that are not so common, so something that out of the beaten track. We have opened with Explorer Journeys, with Explorer 1, Explorer 2, already several ports that were, you know, never touched by the other cruise line.
2: Like what? Which ones?
28: Well, there is certain ports in Caribbean, strange to say, that we open as well, and we were calling also in Mediterranean, several islands on the Greece and Turkey and Italy and Croatia as well. Once, for example, is the small islands of the Croatian, like Hvar. There is very, very few cruise ships that are calling Hvar because it's mainly is for the pleasure craft or yacht. Another port that we really enjoy, and I think is something that comes as a surprise for a lot of American guests, is Porto Cervo. We were

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2: Christmas Day, the 2024, the Jos van Dijk, that is one of the Virgin Islands, there is only the smaller ship, really smaller ship going there at anchor. It was a beautiful, sunny, gorgeous day. And it was a discovery also for me, because I never called that. It's a little island, but very, very cute and peaceful and beautiful, pristine beach.
3: We're talking to Captain Serena Milani, the master of the Explorer 3. When we come back, more with me and the captain right after this.
4: 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Peter Greenberg Worldwide will be right back.
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3: Peter Greenberg back with you and with Captain Serena Milani, the master of the Explorer 3 here as we're sailing between Portofino and Barcelona. My question, Captain, is it's great that you're exploring these new destinations, or they're certainly charted, they're not uncharted, but they're not necessarily over-visited, which is great. What's on your wish list of where you want to take this ship?
2: You know, there is a certain port that are, not so common for the cruise ship, definitely, but also is the way how you look with the different eyes port that are called by other cruise line that is the also can make the difference. I always say that I just met, for example, now a guest is one of

0: our travel agent, I was so privileged to be invited by him and the group of guests that was invited for a special night in Lisbon to go for a traditional fado dinner. So something very unique that we experienced. And this such experience in Lisbon, that is a city that is very well known, but that bring you with the new eyes. So it's also that is important to say. The third is very reason that the ship is can become the real destination, right? Definitely, Explorer 3 is a new destination.
1: Now, when we talk about those destinations, the ship itself being one of them, of course, I mean, when you take a look at the ship's design, yes, you have a certain draft, that's how high or low you sit in the water, a certain beam, you know how you built that so you can transit certain areas without fear.
0: Correct.
1: But, you know, when you take a look at Indonesia, for example, that's, you know, 17,000 islands. You look at the Philippines, it's over 8,000 islands. The one that drives me, nobody ever gets this. The place that has the most number of islands, it's Sweden, the Stockholm Archipelago, right? 24,000 islands. It's just
0: amazing, yes.
1: So all these things are now open to you.
0: Yes, and we are going to call Stockholm soon also with Explorer 3 because we are going there. And we are also looking forward to call again Greenland. That is something that is really definitely out of the beaten track. So Explorer 3, it's a ship that came across my life since February 2023 because I saw her first trials in the pool, in the model ship scale. So it's already, you know, 3 years in my heart. And I'm very proud to be the first captain to bring all the way to the New York, passing through the Greenland. It will be an exceptional voyage journey for us.
1: Well, having been to Greenland, I can tell you, short of it being the 51st U.S. state, which I don't think was ever going to happen, but forgetting that, it's an amazing destination because people ignored it for so many years. It was a forgotten destination because everybody thought it was just barren and ugly, whereas Iceland was the hot destination.
0: Yeah, definitely.
1: Right?
0: Yes.
1: Right? But once you take a look at the map in that area, you've got so many places you can stop. The Faroe Islands.
0: Yes.
1: Right? Iceland, Greenland, and then coming across Atlantic Canada. Right.
0: We did that extremely, you know, fascinating also with Explorer 1, calling also the Faroe Island, and without forgetting the St. Lawrence River, that is really a jewel. There is so many hidden jewel in St. Lawrence River that, and of course, Quebec City is magnificent, you know. I'm looking forward to go back there. And something that is in my mind for several years now, that I choose to become a captain to sail the seven seas. And to become a captain to sail with the seven seas, but what happened to me on the maiden voyage of Explorer 1? We were in Kirkwall, Orcad, so...
1: And where was that?
0: With Explorer 1, with the maiden voyage.
1: Yes.
0: Yes. And we were at anchor. Another ship was alongside. So the pilot came to me because I was about to depart. And the pilot told me, well, Captain, I have a message for you. A message in the bottle. I said, what? The captain of that ship dock over there said, I'm very jealous about that ship. So please send my regards to the captain. This never happened to me. It's not only about to sail the seven seas, also to about the seven seas with a fascinating, unique ship.
1: And of course, in the last couple of years, and you could possibly blame global warming for this, it's now possible to navigate the Inside Passage and the actual passage from the west coast of Canada to the east coast of Passage.
0: Yeah, yeah. Definitely, yes. Something that, you know, is not going to happen soon, but, you know, we are now expanding the fleet so we can expand the itineraries. Now, we explore one and we started, you know, we open this adventure, and now with the three ships already in the fleet, the next three to come by 2028 we'll be able to cover the entire world, and looking forward also for the world cruise. That is an exceptional experience. Yeah.
1: Having done Explorer 1, now you're on Explorer 3.
0: Also Explorer 2.
1: Oh, we can't forget 2. What's the biggest surprise to you as a captain about these ships?
0: You know that the core, the interior of these three ships, like such also for the other MSC ship, has been done under the supervision of Madame Larfella Ponte, that she's the co-founder of the MSC group. And she has a unique, very sophisticated taste. I mean, she's leading the group of architects to something that is elevated the spirit. And all the guests that come on board, they always said, you know, is like really to feeling home. It's not like to come on the cruise ship. It's like to feeling home and be pampered, of course, by our host. But it's true. You never get bored by this beautiful interior. And when you are walking on the pier, you look at this beautiful, you know, so nautical shape of the ship, and I keep falling in love.
1: Captain Sir Anna Milani, the master of the Explorer 3, thanks for joining us. That music means we're out of time for this hour. Stick around, everybody. We got a whole lot more coming on board the ship as Peter Greenberg Worldwide continues right after this.
2: That wraps up this hour of Peter Greenberg Worldwide. Have a travel question or problem? Just email us, peter@petergreenberg.com.
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7: ABC News, I'm Mike Dubusky. Tens of thousands of people are under evacuation orders right now in Nevada, where the Hawk Fire is growing outside Reno. 13,000 acres have burned so far, and now we're learning this from Incident Commander Sean Ackerson.
8: We can confirm that the fire was human-caused. However, that is still undergoing active investigation and don't have further details to provide you at this time.
7: The state's governor has also called in the National Guard to assist with evacuation efforts. Tensions are ratcheting up between the U.S. and Canada after trade talks collapsed this weekend. Yesterday, $20 billion worth of Canadian goods were hit with new 50% tariffs. Canada's Prime Minister Mark Carney says his country will issue retaliatory tariffs next month. Moments ago, Kyle Kirkwood won the Freedom 250 Grand Prix in Washington, D.C. The first of its kind IndyCar race wove through the nation's capital this afternoon, marking the country's 250th anniversary. This is ABC News. Tomorrow, the trial of Lindsey Clancy resumes, with the prosecution calling three more witnesses for a brief rebuttal in the case of that Massachusetts mother who admits to killing her children in 2023. ABC News legal contributor Bernarda Villalona says the defense rested on Friday, having made the argument Clancy was suffering from postpartum psychosis. As for the prosecution,
9: in terms of the pros and cons, the prosecution has timing on their side, because when her husband had left the house to go to the CVS and to pick up the food, there was about 54 minutes where Lindsay was inside of that home.
7: Closing arguments are expected towards the middle of the week. Two Phoenix police officers have been arrested and fired following an investigation into a violent traffic stop earlier this month. Authorities say officers Luis Vasquez Jr. and Antonio Felix assaulted a man and woman during the stop, also using a taser on them. There's no indication the officers knew the victims. Mike Dubusky, ABC News.
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13: Thank you. The Illinois State Fair is now in its closing weekend. Saturday is Park District Conservation Day with informative activities provided by representatives from over 45 statewide park districts and conservation world. Sunday, August 23rd, the final day of the fair, is Family Day. This final weekend was also dubbed Cozy Dog Weekend in honor of the historic Cozy Dog Drive-In along Route 66 in Springfield. A number of corn dog-related events were prepared for the closing days of the fair. In other news, going forwards, the Springfield Flagship Center of the Illinois Secretary of State will now house a permanent office of the Department of Revenue for collection of vehicle use taxes alongside title and registration transactions. The change allows Springfield residents to handle multiple state requirements in the process of vehicle registration in one location. 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I'm Stan Anders, and your News Channel 20 Storm Team forecast is coming up next.
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17: Here's your updated News Channel 20 Storm Team forecast. Mainly clear this afternoon, with daytime highs approaching 81. Winds out of the northwest, 8 to 15 miles per hour. Lows level off around 57. Tonight, mainly clear skies develop with fog at times. Highs level off around 82, with fog and spots early tomorrow, sunshine mixed with clouds at times. I'm meteorologist Kara Foster on 97.7 and 970 WMAY, Springfield's News and Talk. Currently, it's 79 degrees.
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1: With America's number one frontline travel journalist.
0: And now, the man who travels over 400,000 miles each year, Peter Greenberg.
2: Peter Greenberg back with you as Peter Greenberg Worldwide continues for this fourth weekend in August 2026. And if you're just joining us, I hope you're having a great weekend wherever you happen to be. I can't tell you with a latitude and longitude where we happen to be because we're a moving target. We're on board the brand new Explorer 3, the ultra-luxury cruise ship by MSC, making its inaugural voyage between the port city of Rome, Civitavecchia, and Barcelona. But that doesn't mean you can't reach me. You can. Just email me, peter@petergreenberg.com with your name, phone number, question, or problem. That's right. We have satellite on board, and we'll be happy to solve it throughout the show and through every show that we do. And of course, a good time to talk about who's traveling by air, sea, and land. Who better to talk about that than our good friend from Longwoods, Amir Alon. How are you, sir?
3: I'm doing fantastic, Peter. Good to be back.
2: I mean, you're the president and CEO of this firm. You do all the research. Let's talk about some immediate thoughts as we enter a midterm election that's only about, 60 days away. Have the numbers changed dramatically in terms of inbound travel to the U.S. from foreigners?
3: Well, you know, we've seen a little bit of movement. There was a small bump from the World Cup, as was kind of expected, maybe perhaps not as big as some had hoped, but, you know, it's kind of a mixed bag across the board from markets. We've been looking at the Canadian market very closely, and they're coming off of 3 months of, I'll call, very incremental growth in visitation to the U.S.
2: You're being polite. Very incremental. I like that. Basically, they're not flooding the zone. But bottom line is, one-third of all global spend in travel last year, guess where it happened? In Europe in the last 12 months. And that was a lot of Americans going over there and, believe it or not, a lot of Canadians who opted not to come to the U.S. But now let's get closer to home. We've got, you know, we're approaching November and Thanksgiving and the Christmas holidays. What trends are you seeing about people traveling in the last quarter of 2026?
3: Well, you know, for Americans, demand is very high. They are still looking at very strong 9 out of 10 American travelers telling us they have plans to go somewhere in the next 6 months. A lot of that's going to be hitting in the fall travel. We are actually seeing growing demand for fall travel in the U.S. For the outdoors. We're seeing huge intent year over year, huge spikes. I'm talking about, you know, 5 to 10 point spikes in thing activities as far as, you know, going to festival, fall festivals, to go to, you know, hay rides and you pick 'em places and visiting parks and other things, checking out the fall foliage and et cetera. So that bodes well. But even with our friends, the Canadians, Peter, for the first time in a year and a half, we're seeing a thawing in their sentiment and toward travel in the U.S. So,
2: You know what? I like the idea. You say you go to the you pick 'em places. Here's my strategy. I go to the you pick 'em place, buy all the fruit I can, pick all the fruit I can, and then sell it on the side of the road so I can pay for the gas. What do you think?
3: There you go. Very entrepreneurial of you.
2: or very essential.
3: But you bring up a good point. You bring up a good point with the gas prices, right? You know, a good third of American travelers are still telling us that they are so concerned about the price of gas that it's going to greatly impact, you know, the decisions on how they travel. But Peter, they're not canceling their trips. They're just finding other ways to economize to make sure that trip happens.
2: Well, look, let's not ever overestimate our addiction to the automobile. We will drive to go to the bathroom. And we don't want to give that up. I laugh every year during holiday periods, whether it's Memorial Day or July 4th or Labor Day, when AAA comes out with their estimates about how many people will be on the road. What they're not telling you is how many people are going to be in each car. And I think a good kind of a marker for where the economy is how many people are going to be in the cars. I mean, it'll be a clown car just for people trying to amortize the cost of a gallon of gas.
3: You're conjuring visions of National Lampoon's Vacation in my head when they're all piled in the family trucks. But
2: hey, listen, it's coming back. But
3: it is.
2: But the bottom line is, you're right. The same number of people on the road, they just may be in fewer cars.
3: 40% of American travelers say they're going to take a road trip this fall, and that's the same amount as last year. So gas prices, not slowing them down.
2: Right. So the 40% that are going to take a road trip are going to find the other 40% to pay for it to go in the car with them.
3: Exactly.
2: All right. So now we've got that. Of course, in the cruise market, that's a different story because we've got so many ports in the U.S. that are drive-to markets that it makes it a lot easier for people to get on a cruise and without having to fly over oceans of water to get there because the airfares are still hugely out of proportion.
3: Yeah, you're absolutely correct. Regional ports of call are definitely on the rise right now.
2: I mean, what we're seeing is, you know, we're seeing a coach ticket at $3,000 and $4,000, which used to be the price of a business class ticket. That's the price breaker right there. People are just not going to do it. The one thing we are seeing, and you let me know if you see it as well, is there is some softness in the airline market. There wasn't there in July. It's not there this month, but it is there next month as people just got sticker shock and decided to hold back for September and October. And so what we're seeing is some airfare sales. I saw one with Southwest, 40% off their base fares if you book by a certain date, but it was good through March of next year. We're seeing the sudden availability, which is truly a surprise, of frequent flyer award redemption tickets. At lower redemption levels than we've ever seen. So they are, I mean, I saw frequent flyer awards for as low as 8,000 miles. So there is that softness in the market.
3: Yeah, absolutely, Peter. You're absolutely correct. You and I are both very frequent flyers, and they have been hitting me hard lately to burn some of my miles, for sure.
2: Well, listen, if you can burn miles at an unheard of but reasonable level, why wouldn't you?
3: Exactly. No, I've booked some trips with my wife and I. We'll hopefully get away very soon here.
2: I mean, I saw a trip that was 80,000 miles the other day. They were selling it for 26,000. That's a huge reduction. And that tells you everything you know about excess capacity. And when the demand growth doesn't meet the capacity growth, that's what means law of supply and demand. And we're seeing that right now. Now, will it last forever? No. Is it every seat on every flight? Not even close. But you're seeing these pop-up sales that last maybe 36 hours, and you got to jump on them if you're going to do it. But
3: and the other thing that's happening too, Peter, is, you know, we've been talking. You've been talking a lot about over the past year how the front of the plane is basically keeping the plane in the air in terms of revenue. People buying more premium seats there, with luxury travelers buying premium seats. But we're also seeing more upgrade opportunities now. They're giving you more incentives to upgrade your ticket. They weren't doing that a few months ago.
2: Although the upgrade opportunities usually have a price tag. They're auctioning off, you know, if you're an elite traveler and you have status and used to get the complimentary upgrade based on your status, whether you were number one, two, or three, guess what? You're not there anymore because a day before the flight, they're auctioning off those upgrades for as little as $36 to everybody on the plane. So what's the point of status? I mean, look, bottom line is if you could redeem the miles now and it's at a reasonable level, why wouldn't you? That's what you just did. That's what I'm going to do while the supplies last, as they like to say. The bottom line is there is some softness in the market going into the fourth quarter. It won't last. People are still going to be jammed in their cars. But in the meantime, when we want to know what's going on, who do I call? Amir Alon, who's the president and CEO of Longwoods International. Amir, as always, thanks so much, sir.
3: Thank you, Peter. Take care now.
2: You got it. When we come back, we're heading out to sea with Anna Nash. She's the president of Explorer Journeys. When Peter Greenberg Worldwide returns to the ship right after this.
4: Your flight might be late, but we're right on time. Peter Greenberg Worldwide will be right back.
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2: Peter Greenberg back with you as Peter Greenberg Worldwide continues on board the Explorer 3, the brand new ship of Explorer Journeys, making its shakedown cruise between Portofino in Italy and Barcelona, Spain. And of course, you know the drill. You can always reach me. Just email me, peter@petergreenberg.com, with your name, phone number. Don't forget that phone number, question or problem. We will solve it right here on the air as we do throughout every show that we do. Earlier in the show, we talked to Pier Francesco Vago, the executive chairman of MSC. And now we're joined by the president of Explorer Journeys, Anna Nash. Anna, welcome aboard. I should say, I know you would say welcome aboard to me, but I got to say welcome aboard to you. But in terms of what this ship is and where you were before you took over this job, I think it's interesting to note that you came from hospitality. I knew you back in the days of Rosewood. I knew in the days of Aman Resorts, the luxury resorts around the world. Was this an easy transition for you to come and actually apply what you've learned essentially in the hospitality business at the luxury level to a ship?
17: In a short answer, I would say yes, surprisingly yes. But I think because we're a family-owned brand, I've been working very closely with Pier Francesco Vago. And, you know, he's sort of really spent time helping me get to grips on the maritime side. And of course, I've been able to infuse our brand with everything that I've learned from the land of hospitality.
2: And of course, it's a different clientele in a certain respect, and a different customer, and maybe not in another respect, meaning that there are people who have cruised before and they have certain expectations, especially at the luxury level. And then there are people who have never cruised. And if you look at the numbers, they're still staggering to me about how many people have never cruised. You know, when you take a look at how many ships are now being produced, the shipyards are full. If I wanted to order a new ship today, I'd have to wait 6 or 7 years. That's an intolerable amount of time if you want to be competitive. But given the number of ships that are coming out, given the number of itineraries that there are in the world, the number of ships that are sailing at this very moment, it's still remarkable to me how many people have never been on a ship.
17: And I think that's purely because there are still naysayers out there that, hands up in the air, this is not for me. They won't open themselves up to try something new. They think that cruising or ocean travel will be something else. And I would urge all of those people that have always said, nope, it's not for me, to try it. You know, we see Explorer Journeys as a category of one. We're not a traditional legacy cruise brand. We're not a hotel on land. We're something new. We're something in between. We're offering an experience, a hospitality experience that is so different. And I think it will be a surprise to those that may have sailed before, but those that have never sailed and would never consider it.
2: You know, I'm going to come to a definition of terms here, because there are ships that are cruise ships, and then there are ships that do crossings. The traditional definition of an ocean liner. I would like to think that even though you would be defined as a cruise ship, to me, I'm on a crossing. And the reason why I mean that is because I'm not racing. I'm not just jumping in and jumping out. I'm not trying to check off a box every time I'm going somewhere. To me, when I get on a ship like this, and maybe it's old school, I'll admit to it, but when I get on a ship like this, I look for spaces. Mm. I look for little corners. I look for vistas. I look for moments that no one's going to come and tell me what my next organized activity is. Mm. I can actually just sit there and think the best, create the best, and then immerse myself.
17: I would agree. I would also disagree and say maybe we're more of a supersized super yacht. You know, if you look at the exterior of Explorer 3, she's got this beautiful deep marine blue livery, that lovely striking red line, the water line. She's got this beautiful steeped aft. She's got shapes that feel and look like a super yacht. She's got poise. She's got elegance. And I'd say Explorer 3 is.
2: She's not just some large condo that's floating.
17: Correct. She's got presence in the water. She turns heads. And inside, I really feel that she's got personality. You know, we've taken on board all of the feedback that we receive from our guests on board Explorer 1 and Explorer 2, and we've been able to infuse that into the design, amenities, guest flow, and layout for Explorer 3.
2: So give me an example of the lessons that you learned from Explorer 1 and 2 that you've now applied to Explorer 3.
17: We learned very quickly that on Explorer 1 and Explorer 2, guests that were staying in the owner's residence, which is our top suite, were often wanting to travel with guests that would also like to stay in that suite, but we only had one. So we've introduced two owner's residences.
2: Oh, hurt me.
17: Two owner's residences on Explorer 3, one of which has been designed by Patricia Urquiola, who's an incredibly talented interior designer. So that was one element. Another element would have been our guests are typically younger than you might expect from a cruise perspective, mid-50s. They're entrepreneurs, captains of industry, CEOs, owners of their own businesses, and they want balance in life. We know that they want the, you know, incredible food and beverage, which we can provide, but they also want to go and have balance and go to the gym. So we enlarged our fitness and wellness areas. We actually united them on the same deck for the first time. So on Explorer 1 and Explorer 2, they're on separate decks, but we've actually united them to give a larger space in one area.
2: And, you know, you talk about a younger demo, you know, kids programs on ships I used to laugh at because it was sort of like, how do you warehouse the kids, right? That you're not doing that here.
17: We have Nautilus, which is our children's facility, offering activities, ways to get them out of their screens, ways for children to connect as a little community themselves. But I think the magic really comes with the way we curate the number of children we'll have. We will cap the number of children. We will cap the number we will have per age so that they can enjoy themselves. They can enjoy the facilities, but it also doesn't affect the rest of the atmosphere on board the ship.
2: And what about the people who act like children?
17: Well, they're always welcome because they bring joy.
2: What a diplomatic answer. I love that. No, but that's the idea that you would cap the number of kids is a win-win for everybody. Mm. It's actually a win-win for the kids, too.
17: Agreed. And I think for the families that have children and want to bring them on board, they know that they will be well taken care of because they will be limited in numbers. And those that don't have children, you know, it also benefits them. So it enables us to really ensure that we're able to offer Explorer Journeys for every single type of guest. You could be a solo traveler. We welcome you, multi-generational. So there is really a sailing, an itinerary, a suite for every single type of guest.
2: Well, speaking of kids, and you mentioned multi-generational, that's the explosion that I'm seeing.
17: Very much.
2: And I see it triggered by other world events. meaning 2008, 2009, the financial debacle, multi-generational travel boomed because people figured, oh my God, I have no idea where the world is going, but we should get the family together just once and go do something, right? Now, based on what's going on in the world, I'm seeing it again.
17: Yeah, people want to travel together. I think there's an incredible safety and security also when it comes to traveling in a ship. You're all together. The logistics are taken away from you. You're traveling together. You're moving together. You don't have to be that one person that is always the organizer, booking reservations at restaurants or the shore excursions. We can do all of that for you. You could take a larger suite and that could become your little communal area where you come together, although there are plenty of places within the public areas on the ship. But it's a very easy way for groups to travel together, to be as one, but also to separate and go off and do your individual activities.
2: And then, of course, to me, people don't change their lifestyle when they change their location. So for me, if you didn't have great Wi-Fi, I'd be a barricaded suspect, right? I mean, and the point is, you do have great Wi-Fi.
17: We have incredible Wi-Fi. It's complimentary to all of our guests, and it's provided by Starlink. So, that's a non-negotiable for us. In fact, yesterday I did a 9-minute live TV broadcast from the ship. No problems at all.
2: You know, what's interesting, you said it's complimentary for all our guests. This goes back to the days when hotels were charging $20 a day for internet. And, they're still charging $12 a bottle for the water, which I cannot understand. And nobody else should be able to understand it either. But the idea that you've made it, not you have to go out and buy an internet package. You just get it from the moment you get on the ship.
17: Absolutely. And that should be the way it is. We want our guests to feel connected to life.
2: Or have the options of being connected.
17: Have the option, but also disconnect when they need to. And I think, being disconnected from land, when you're untethered from land, when we move you away, you naturally feel you're able to switch off. That's where we talk about the ocean state of mind. But you still need to be able to, contact friends, family, emails, work, office. So we know our guests have to be connected.
2: It's an interesting story. When they tried to do that on land, some of the hotels, when they made all your hotel calls free anywhere in the world, they did this at the Peninsula Hotel in Hong Kong and throughout their hotels. They did this, and they told their guests, any call you want to make in the world is free, as many times you want to go. Do you know how many times the phones were used? 3 times during the stay. Once to say we're here. Halfway through the stay, have the kids been arrested? Great, no. And the third time, we're coming home. But the idea that they could call is what made the whole thing work.
17: Absolutely,
2: well.
17: Absolutely.
2: Anna Nash, the president of Explorer Journeys, thanks so much for joining us.
17: Thank you so much.
2: And when we come back, more from the Explorer 3 on that route between Portofino and Barcelona, right after this.
14: Have a question or a problem? 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
20: Persistent complaints surrounding local mail delivery prompted a visit to the U.S. Postal Service's Springfield distribution facility by Central Illinois Congresswoman Nikki Budzinski. This week, Budzinski told reporters she was informed that while weekday service remains local, weekend mail is directed to the St. Louis Distribution Center, which, according to a post office audit last year, continues to suffer some of the worst rates of mail delays and mail cancellations in the country. The post office previously had scaled back plans to move all central and southern Illinois mail to St. Louis following widespread community backlash. Congresswoman Budzinski voiced concerns about the reliability of mail delivery for ballots in this November's election cycle. Together with State Senator Doris Turner, she encouraged citizens this election season to deliver their mail-in ballots to a designated drop box. Sangamon County Building in downtown Springfield is one such location. In other news, as students across the state return to school, Illinois Attorney General Kwame Raoul is warning families to be vigilant against back-to-school scammers. The Attorney General's office is offering a number of tips for safe school supply shopping, including shopping via trusted web pages rather than utilizing the shop function of search engines, which are susceptible to fraudulent listings. Additionally, Raoul's office urges caution around companies attempting to offer scholarships in exchange for fees or charging money to fill out free online FAFSA forms. Anyone who believes they are the victim of such scams can file a complaint on the Attorney General's website. And for more of Springfield's news and talk, you can visit WMAY.com. I'm Stan Anders, and next is your News Channel 20 Storm Team Forecast.
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22: Here is your updated News Channel 20 Storm Team Forecast. Lows dip down to about 57, with fog and spots tonight under mainly clear skies, northwesterly winds around 5 miles per hour. Sunshine mixed with clouds at times, with fog and spots early tomorrow, high temperatures reach up to 82. Mainly clear skies, tomorrow night, lows dip down to about 60. I'm meteorologist Kara Foster on 97.7 and 970 WMAY, Springfield's news and talk. Currently, it's 78 degrees.
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2: Peter Greenberg back with you as Peter Greenberg Worldwide continues on board the brand new Explorer 3 on her inaugural cruise between Rome and Barcelona. Of course, you can always reach me on land, in the air, or at sea. Just email me, peter@petergreenberg.com, with your name, phone number. Don't forget the phone number. Question or problem, we will solve it right here on the air. One of those folks who didn't forget the phone number, I got Scott on the phone. Hello, Scott.
24: Hello, Peter.
2: And you're actually in where? In Oak Grove, Minnesota.
24: Yes, sir.
2: What's on your mind?
24: Well, my wife and I are planning a trip to Nova Scotia, someplace we've never been, for next June time frame, and we just got a few questions.
2: Go ahead.
24: Well, what's the best time to book first to, you know, get our best price?
2: All right. Well, first of all, I'll give you a qualified answer here. When in June? You said June. After June 15th or before June 15th?
24: After June 15th.
2: All right. So it's after June 15th. I'd book it now. And even with airfares high during the, you know, during the Iran crisis, even if you book a fare now and then the fare drops, you can basically hedge your bets on that. And I'll tell you how to do it. Google Flights will do that for you. Some other websites will do that for you, where they'll follow your fare. And if it drops substantially between now and the time you're going to get on the plane, it'll alert you. And then you can basically cancel that flight, get a credit for the amount that you paid for it, and then apply that credit to the lower fare, and then keep that residual amount as an additional credit. So you lose nothing by booking in advance, especially since it's after June 15th and that's getting into the high season for Canada. That's number one. Second question. Go ahead, Scott.
24: So we're looking, you know, out of Minneapolis. You can't fly direct. So we've been looking at flights, and, you know, we can connect out east somewhere, but there's long layovers, or we can connect in Toronto with a two-hour layover.
2: You know what? If you're in Minneapolis, you're flying Delta, or you can fly Air Canada. And if I'm going to Canada, why wouldn't I want to go on a Canadian airline? I would pick Air Canada. That means if you're connecting in Toronto, your bags are connecting from one Air Canada flight to another Air Canada flight. And I like that idea.
24: Perfect. And it's a two-hour layover. We're going to make that. I think we should be okay, I would think.
2: Well, remember, you got to clear customs in your first port of entry. That would be Toronto. So you got to give yourself enough time for that. On the flight that you want to book, what time does it land in Toronto?
24: It takes off here at like 8 in the morning, and then it's 3 o'clock in the afternoon there, and then 5 o'clock in Halifax, something like that.
2: All right, well, 3 o'clock in the afternoon in Toronto is pretty busy at the international terminal. That's when all the overseas flights are coming in, because they depart from Toronto to go back overseas around 6 or 7 in the evening. So 2 hours is right at the margins there, I'll be honest with you. I would be happier if it was a three-hour layover, because we're talking an international flight.
24: But I think it was like 2 hours and 40 minutes.
2: Okay, 2 hours and 40 minutes. As long as your outbound flight isn't late, you'll make it.
24: Okay. Next question for you.
2: Yeah.
24: They love our money, correct? I don't need to change money.
2: Not only do they love our money is more powerful because the Canadian dollar has decreased in value against the U.S. currency. Plus, you're going to use credit cards most of the time, I'm assuming.
24: I plan on using my Visa, but you know, you got to have some cash in your pocket.
2: Yeah, you know, U.S. dollars will be just fine.
24: Okay, and of course, if I give them a $100 bill for something for $10, they're going to give it all back to me in Canadian, ain't they?
2: Ain't that the right? Yep, that's what's going to happen.
24: Okay, yep. All right, travel insurance. Our flight insurance, we should probably have that. We have an elderly mother-in-law here in the family.
2: Well, here's the thing. There's different kinds of insurance. This is where it gets a little dicey and somewhat complicated. There's trip cancellation and interruption insurance, which is what you see when you go online to make an airline reservation. And here's my problem with that. You can't complete the transaction online unless you either opt in or opt out of that insurance, and you have no idea what you're covered for, and you have no idea what you're not covered for. So my suggestion to you is opt out of it and then call your travel agent and have them explain to you the kind of insurance you need based on the policy language, because everybody's different in terms of the exclusions that might be listed on that policy. If you don't do it that way, you may be buying worthless insurance, okay?
24: Exactly. I've heard you say that a ton of times on the radio listening to you. So well, we do have a travel agent. We've already been kind of checking into this.
2: Good. That's a good idea then.
24: Yep. And she offered two types. One is total cancellation, get your money back. And the other one is you have 13 months to use the voucher.
2: Okay. So let's talk about that very quickly here. What she was talking about was something called CFAR, which stands for cancel for any reason. I have to caution you that it's a much more expensive premium, and if you do cancel for any reason, you're only going to get about 50% back of your travel investment. So just be aware of that, okay?
24: Yep, okay.
2: So I hope that was helpful. And by the way, since you're going to Halifax, don't forget the Maritime Museum in Halifax. It's a must stop. Unbelievable exhibits there about the Titanic and about one of the worst marine disasters in history, which also occurred back around the time of World War I in Halifax, and great restaurants. You will not be disappointed. All right?
24: It's on our list.
2: You got it. Have a great trip, man.
24: Are we done?
2: Yeah, we're done.
24: Oh, all right. I didn't get through my list, but thanks for having me answer my question.
2: You got it, Scott. We'll talk to you soon.
24: All right, thank you.
2: And we'll be back with more We're Not Done right after this.
0: Your flight might be late, but we're right on time. 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
2: Peter Greenberg back with you as Peter Greenberg Worldwide continues on board the brand new Explorer 3, making its shakedown cruise between Portofino, Italy and Barcelona in Spain. And of course, you know the drill. 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Don't forget that phone number, and we will solve it right here on the air. I'm now joined by an old pal of mine. He happens to be the founder and editor-in-chief of Porthole Cruise and Travel Magazine, hailing from Miami, Mr. Bill Panoff. Welcome aboard.
28: Peter, what a pleasure. A pleasure to be on board, especially on the Explorer 3 and especially with you.
2: Well, let's talk about this, because in the cruise industry, in which you cover, that's what you do, there are so many new ships out there.
28: There are.
2: And every brand's got a new ship. It's a game of one-upsmanship, depending on what the price category is. Where do you see the biggest expansion in the cruise industry?
28: In the luxury segment as well as expedition. So those are the two areas that we see tremendous movement.
2: Well, let's talk about expedition, because, you know, people who have cruised before now want to explore in a much more up-close and personal way. These are smaller ships, of course. They can go places that other people either don't go or won't go, right? And their itineraries are completely different.
28: Correct. Yeah. I mean, there's cruise lines such as, you know, Ponant, for example, is a cruise line that specializes in Antarctica. They have many ships over there. You have Uncruise, which is a very small vessel, which
2: maybe
28: is
2: 12 passengers, right?
28: Yeah, no, it's about 30, but the crew on board are naturalists and botanists and biologists, and they take you to these ports, as you said, that the larger ships can't reach, and it's a real experience. It's not like a luxury cruise, but the people that go there are meant to be there. They love that. They all have a common goal, to explore nature.
2: Right, and so we have those expedition ships, which are going to ports that weren't even charted 20 years ago.
28: Exactly.
2: I mean, which is the cool thing about it.
28: Yeah.
2: I remember being on the island of St. Helena in the middle of the South Atlantic between South America and Africa. They only have one flight a week. They used to have a mail boat. They canceled that. The cargo ship only comes in once a month. And yet, when we were there, a cruise ship was coming in.
4: Sure.
2: It was sort of like it was Robinson Crusoe time. It was unbelievable.
28: People love to go to ports that the other ships don't go, number one, for bragging rights, and number two, to say, you know, I've been to some place that I've never, ever been before. And the larger ships sometimes obviously can't reach them because of the restrictions, but the smaller vessels have the ability to go into some of these remote locations.
2: And then, of course, we go from the expedition ships, which are booming, to the ship that we're on right now, which is luxury, which is booming.
28: Absolutely.
2: And here's what I can't understand, and maybe you can figure this out for me. In the hotel industry right now, you're seeing, not far from where we are right now in Europe, you know, the five-star hotels are getting $3,000 and $4,000 a night for a room the size of your dining room table. And they're filling up. The luxury cruise market, same thing. People are spending the money as if there's no tomorrow. Is there tomorrow?
28: I think the future is very bright for luxury cruising, in particular Explorer Journeys. I mean, the proposition value for a cruise versus land-based hotels, in my estimation, it's a much better value. You unpack once, the scenery changes. It's a moving hotel, so to speak, and you are delivered to all these various destinations in the course of your entire cruise. It's a much better value, and it's as competitive, if not less expensive, than some of these luxury hotels you're referring to.
2: Well, if you actually spread out the actual cost on a day-by-day basis, sure, it is less expensive.
28: Absolutely. Right? Absolutely.
2: In a luxury hotel, everything's a la carte, right? You're just paying for the room, and then everything is ka-ching, ka-ching, ka-ching, ka-ching, right, and then a few right more ka-chings if you just want a bottle of water.
28: Right.
2: On this particular cruise, it truly is all-inclusive.
28: It is indeed. And I think more and more people need to be exposed to cruising. You know, only a certain segment of the population has cruise. If more people had a chance to experience the Explorer 3 or 1 or 2 or a luxury vessel like this, I think they would be hooked and would continue to cruise. I mean, the ship is phenomenal.
2: What makes it special for you?
28: You know what I like about Explorer 3 compared to the other two is that it's a larger vessel, and they made it larger, I think, for a number of reasons. Number one, it's LNG. It's more safe for the environment. By having LNG, they needed to have a larger tank, and that larger tank made it the ship had to be larger. But since it's larger, that doesn't mean they increased the number of cabins proportionally. There's a few more cabins, not as many compared to the weight and the length of the ship. So the space is very, very open. There's a lot of space compared to the number of guests on board, a lot of offerings. The food is off the charts, the culinary options, the in-dining.

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2: Your flight might be late, but we're right on time. Peter Greenberg Worldwide will be right back.
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15: Peter Greenberg back with Bill Panna from Porthole Cruise and Travel Magazine. Bill, when we last left off, you were talking about you weren't feeling so well, so you ordered room service.
16: I did, and it came in less than 30 minutes, and the offerings were quite impressive compared to what I normally am used to in dining on cruise ships. And Explorer 1 and Explorer 2 are good, but this one is more expansive, and in 30 minutes, I had my food.
15: You know, I remember my first cruise must have been 40 years ago, and this is what was on the menu, all right? I always like to look at the desserts, right? Baked Alaska with flaming sparklers. Does anybody remember that?
16: Yeah.
15: I bet a lot of my listeners do remember that.
16: Yeah, absolutely.
15: And they all come in, all the waiters would come in the dining room holding these candles sparkling, and I thought it was like a fire problem.
16: Yeah, it was. I think that's why they stopped that. Yeah. I think it was a fire hazard.
15: Yeah. And the other one, ready? Try to restrain yourself. Jell-O. Oh,
16: yeah.
15: Yeah, those
16: Jell-O.
15: Are the days.
16: Absolutely.
15: Today, they have a half a deck devoted to desserts.
16: Yeah, no, the offerings are phenomenal. I was in the kitchen earlier with Franz, who's the culinary director, and he was just showing me how they prepare the food. It's just, well, it's like an army in there.
15: They have a steak restaurant here that doesn't just give you, you know, a sirloin. They have like 9 different cuts, and it's, I mean, they have certain steaks.

0: picks on the menu that are weapons. I mean, it's unbelievable.
1: I was in Marble the night before, and not only are the steaks beautiful, they give you an array of knives to choose from. I felt like I was a warrior or something, you know?
0: Well, in order to eat some of those, we just did a piece on Route 66 on the history of that road. And, uh-huh. and near Amarillo, there's a restaurant there that offers every person driving a challenge. They have a 72-ounce steak. Think about that. And if you can eat all of it in 1 hour, uh-huh. but you also have to have the baked potato and you have to have the salad and the bread. They kind of stack the odds
1: sure,
0: against you.
1: Sure.
0: But if you can finish it all in an hour, guess what?
1: Free.
0: Yeah.
1: Wow.
0: And
1: let's go.
0: I saw little tiny men and little tiny women come in there and do it.
1: Wow.
0: I mean, of course, they've probably been starving for a week and we haven't seen them since. But the point is, that's not what this steak restaurant is.
1: No, no. This is as fine as any restaurant in any major city in terms of, you know, luxury steak.
0: So let's talk about what the challenges are for the cruise industry, other than, you know, regulations, which they have to deal
1: sure.
0: with, which, of course, we support. But in terms of the population and the economy.
1: Well, I think people still have the feeling of confinement when they go on a cruise ship. They have the feeling that if they go on a ship, they're going to get seasick. They're going to be confined. There's things, you know, that they need to overcome. And the cruise line has done a pretty good job of doing that. But still, people have that feeling. The space on board a cruise ship, they're built today in such a way where there's so much space for guests, so many offerings. You know, it is like a floating city, you know, between the restaurants, the entertainment, the activities. There's so much to do. And I think more and more guests need to be converted. And that's a part of our job, to convert non-cruisers to cruisers.
0: Although you mentioned, you know, the ship being a destination, and I see that, especially with the big mega ships.
1: Yes.
0: I mean, we're talking about the 6,000 and 7,000 passenger ships. You know, you ask somebody who comes off one of those ships, hey, where'd you go on your trip? They only want to talk about what they did on the ship.
1: Yeah.
0: Which sort of is counterintuitive to me, because I want to go someplace, right? But the ship has become the destination. It's also become the profit center.
1: The larger ones, yeah, in particular.
0: It's ka-ching, ka-ching, ka-ching on absolutely. Anything you want to do on that absolutely. Ship. That's not the case here.
1: No. Here they have shore excursions that are designed for the guests to take ashore. They have personal shoppers that will take you ashore. You know, it's a real high-end experience versus the larger ships where they sometimes plan the itinerary deliberately where there's more sea days so they can keep, obviously, people on board rather than ashore, you know. Like you said, it's all about the ka-ching.
0: And not to mention the private islands.
1: Yes,
0: right?
1: Which is also, yeah.
0: I mean, if you take a look at Royal Caribbean as an example, they have a private island. What is it, a perfect day at
1: Coco Cay.
0: Mm-hmm. And their profit from that one day of passengers going on that island, which they own,
1: yeah.
0: is more than they make on the rest of the ship.
1: Yeah. Oh, yeah.
0: Talk about a captive audience,
1: yeah.
0: right?
1: And everyone wants to go ashore, you know, it's a...
0: But look, you're on a cruise ship and you're going ashore on an island where they will rent you a cabana with bar service for like $4,000.
1: Right. And you can use your room key for the charge.
0: How exciting. Not for me.
1: No,
0: here. Not for me. I mean, I like the idea that you're self-contained, you're all-inclusive,
1: yep.
0: you're not going to your wallet to get a Diet Coke, and you're paying for it, of course, but yeah. it's the sensibility of it.
1: Yeah.
0: And then you're going to ports that... You're not there with five other ships, disgorging thousands of passengers at the same time.
1: Right. No, Explorer 3 is for me. If I had to plan a cruise, I would gravitate towards this company, for sure.
0: And, you know, MSC is a relative newcomer to the cruise
1: yep.
0: industry, maybe going back 20 or 25 years in the U.S. market.
1: Yeah, I remember when the Lyrica first came in
0: yeah.
1: to the Port of Miami.
0: Well, it's funny. When that ship first came in, I remember the Americans were complaining because nobody spoke English,
1: right?
0: It was basically European. The food was great; that was always the case.
1: Yeah.
0: But the entertainment was not what they wanted.
1: Yeah.
0: The shore excursions were not what they wanted.
1: Yeah,
0: they
1: yeah.
0: had a language difficulty,
1: right?
0: And then MSC figured it out.
1: Yeah.
0: You know, and they kept the stuff that really worked, right? The design of the ships and the food.
1: Yeah.
0: I mean, if you're Italian and you can't do the food, they throw you out of Italy,
1: yeah.
0: you know.
1: I think we were both on the World America, one of their
0: newest
1: vessels.
0: We were. That
1: was yeah. quite a vessel.
0: They did a great job.
1: Yeah. Yeah.
0: So bottom line is the shipyards are full. They're coming out with ships of every size and pedigree. And for the moment, I mean, you know, the stock market notwithstanding, and the luxury cruise market is booming.
1: Yeah. The other challenge is overcrowding in the ports, where too many cruise lines are converging at the same time.
0: And that's the key that we have
1: and
0: to
1: that's,
0: find.
1: That's something that the cruise lines need to get together when they plan their itineraries, which they don't. But that is a challenge. It's becoming more of a challenge for the larger vessels.
0: Always checking out to see how many ships are going to be in the port when you are. Bill Panoff, the founder and editor of Port Hall Cruise and Travel. Thanks for joining us. That music means we're out of time for this hour. Stick around, everybody. We've got a whole lot more coming as Peter Greenberg Worldwide continues on board the Explorer 3 right after this.
2: 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Have a travel question or problem? 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
6: ABC News, I'm Mike Dubusky. An explosive wildfire is now churning through northern Nevada, the Hawk Fire. Authorities now say they're investigating that blaze as human-caused. Strong winds and dry conditions are exacerbating conditions for fire crews, and Sean Ackerson, one of three unified incident commanders, says...
7: Currently, we have 42,000 individuals who are displaced and on an active evacuation, with approximately 45,000 individuals that are in the set status to be prepared to evacuate.
6: The fire is currently 13,000 acres. 5,000 people have lost power. Canada is vowing to retaliate with tariffs on U.S. goods after the Trump administration imposed 50% import duties on some $20 billion worth of Canadian material. Both sides are blaming each other for the breakdown in trade negotiations. Kyle Kirkland won the Freedom 250 Grand Prix in Washington today, an IndyCar race that wove through some of D.C.'s landmarks. This is ABC News. In a private memo this week, the National Republican Senatorial Committee issued a warning to top AI companies, saying energy-consuming data center construction could kill the party's chances of holding onto a key Senate seat in Ohio. ABC's Elizabeth Schulze says it comes as several lawmakers are wavering on the facilities.
8: Texas Governor Greg Abbott once dubbed his state the epicenter of AI development.
9: That truly is a Texas-sized investment in our state.
8: An ABC News analysis found Texas is now among the states with the most data centers. But as opposition grows in Texas communities...
10: This is my investment, my home, and it's being ruined.
8: The issue roils the governor's re-election campaign, Abbott now reversing course, putting a freeze on new data center projects as the state audits them for energy, water usage, and tax incentives, a move President Trump called a mistake.
6: And rain is in the forecast for Hawaii as Tropical Storm Mocha passes to the south. Mike Dubusky, ABC News.
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14: The Illinois State Fair is now in its closing weekend. Saturday is Park District Conservation Day with informative activities provided by representatives from over 45 statewide park districts and conservation world. Sunday, August 23rd, the final day of the fair, is Family Day. This final weekend was also dubbed Cozy Dog Weekend in honor of the historic Cozy Dog Drive-In along Route 66 in Springfield. A number of corndog-related events were prepared for the closing days of the fair. In other news, going forwards, the Springfield Flagship Center of the Illinois Secretary of State will now house is a permanent office of the Department of Revenue for collection of vehicle use taxes alongside title and registration transactions. The change allows Springfield residents to handle multiple state requirements in the process of vehicle registration in one location. Per the interdepartmental agreement, citizens will be able to pay using cash, check, debit, or credit cards or money orders in order to pay vehicle use taxes. 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I'm Stan Anders, and your News Channel 20 Storm Team forecast is coming up next.
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17: Here is your updated News Channel 20 Storm Team forecast. Lows dip down to about 57, with fog and spots tonight under mainly clear skies, northwesterly winds around 5 miles per hour. Sunshine mixed with clouds at times, with fog and spots early tomorrow, high temperatures reach up to 82. Mainly clear skies, tomorrow night, lows dip down to about 60. I'm meteorologist Kara Foster on 97.7 and 970 WMAY, Springfield's News and Talk. Currently, it's 78 degrees.
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2: Peter Greenberg here, and welcome back to Peter Greenberg Worldwide. If you're just joining us, normally I would tell you where we were by giving you coordinates on the map, but I can't do that because we are literally a moving target on board the Explorer 3. Going between Portofino and Barcelona on its shakedown cruise. And of course, you know the drill. You can always find me on land or at sea. Just email me, peter@petergreenberg.com, with your name, phone number, question or problem. Make sure you give us that phone number, and we will solve it right here on the air as we do throughout every single show that we do. Joining me now, one of our regulars on the show, a good voice for travel because he sees it all. He travels all over the world. Always happy to have him. We see him in Cannes, we see him in London, we see him in New York, and now we see him in the middle of the Med. Farhad Haidari, how are you, sir?
3: I'm great, Peter. And note to self that people can also find you aloft, not just at land and sea.
2: That's true, except the loft, I'm usually squeezed into the center seat hoping for
3: I'm not
2: mercy.
3: Sure. I'm not sure that's true. But
2: oh, believe me, I learned a long time ago how to sleep on the tray table on the center seat. And based on where airfares are today, guarantee you're going to find me back there.
3: Right.
2: And let's talk about that, because in the world of travel, and here we are on the ocean on a brand new ship, you would think that, you know, the word affordability is out there, and yet everywhere we go, I'm told by hoteliers at the highest level, I'm told by luxury premium cabins, not cabins, but seats on airlines, they're getting the highest rates they've ever had. They're filling the rooms. Are they filling the ships too?
3: I think they are. It's a very bifurcated sector, let's say, Peter. Cruising, airlines, luxury hospitality writ large. And the spend continues. There is no quality of life issue at the top end. So when you're looking at a company like Explorer Journeys with this third ship that they've launched, you know, pretty much all the cabins are accounted for this inaugural season that they're on now. We're, as you mentioned, on the shakedown cruise. They're continuing on to some of the Balearic Islands and then going up to the UK and Scandinavia. And from what I understand, they're doing very, very well. But as are other hospitality brands, land-based hospitality as well. So when you look at cities like London and Paris, we've talked about this many times before, New York, you know, room rates are through the roof because the wealthy, those that have the disposable income, are spending it, and they're spending it on experiences, as we've mentioned and talked about multiple times on this program.
2: I think there are two things that work here, and correct me if you think I'm wrong, and that is coming out of COVID, everybody talked about revenge travel. I've said this before, I'll say it again. I think that's a myth. I don't think revenge travel ever existed. I think it's repurposed travel and refocused travel because people came out and said, you know what, I've been up close with my own sense of mortality with COVID. You know what, I'm not going to buy a new car. I don't know how long I'm going to be around. No clothing, no jewelry. But you know what, I want experiences. I want to involve my family. We have a lot of, you know, multi-generational trips happening. And they took that bucket of money that was going to buy the new Mercedes or the new Kia, doesn't matter, and they moved it over to travel. That's the first thing that's happening. Then they called it revenge travel. It wasn't. Then the second thing that's happening right now is somewhat artificial, and I would almost argue somewhat delusional, as historians will probably define it, and that is an artificially inflated stock market. That the stock market's doing so well, in spite of everything that's going on in the world, in spite of, you know, all the conflicts in Ukraine and Iran and everything else, that nobody is holding back on their spend because of other world events yet.
3: I couldn't agree with you more on the post-COVID thing. Is people decided to take stock and invest in experiences, like you mentioned. A friend of mine said to me the other day, he said, Farhad, you know, if we're lucky, we've got 15 or 17 more good summers left in us. Meaning, don't sit there and dither. If you want to do something, go and do it now, rather than buying an inanimate object that's going to sit there. So you don't want to do that. You want to focus on experiences. And I would agree with you on the equity side of things as well. The equities markets, bond markets are through the roof. Oil prices are obviously fluctuating from a geopolitical standpoint. But there is this sort of sense that because the market is doing so well, everybody's doing so well, and that's never true. The market is, you know, it's in its own ecosystem, if you will.
2: I worry that the division between the haves and the have-nots is only going to grow wider.
3: It already is, and it's becoming a yawning chasm, which is very, very worrying, because there are people out there who are working 2-3 jobs and trying to make ends meet and trying to, you know, cut back on certain discretionary income because they don't have it. So they're thinking to themselves, do I buy the organic chicken or do I buy the regular chicken? Am I going to go
2: or
3: out
2: or do I buy chicken
3: at all?
2: Oh.
3: Yeah.
2: And, you know, that's the interesting thing, because I was in Oklahoma recently. We were doing our 7-part series on Route 66, which will be coming out this November on
3: for
2: PBS.
3: The big anniversary.
2: For the big, the real birthday is in November. But I went into a Walmart because I was going to be in town for 2 or 3 days shooting. And I thought, you know what? I'm going to go get some groceries. Not a lot. So I went in and I bought two packages of grapes. I love grapes. A 6-pack of root beer. Yay. And some popcorn. It was $51. And I'm saying to myself, okay, I'm thankful that I can pay the $51, but that is out of control.
3: It really is, and it's affecting millions and millions of people, not just in the U.S. but all around the world. You know, in the U.K., there's a massive problem that we have in terms of affordability. In Europe, writ large, there's a massive problem in affordability, and so people are really, really taking stock as to what matters most for them and their families. So.
2: And at the same time, I'm seeing the airline business. Delta has now reconfigured some of their new planes in a way that I never would have thought that was going to happen. Normally, if you look at the configuration of most jets, it's maybe 12 seats in first class, unless it's a smaller plane. 12 seats in first class, maybe 54 seats in business, and the rest in coach. Delta's now come out with a configuration of their new A350, 44 seats in first class, getting a first class premium, and they're expecting to fill those seats. I can't see it.
3: The same thing on some of the European carriers. You know, when you fly, for example, I fly British Airways for good, bad, or otherwise, from London to the UK and vice versa, we have enormous amounts of business class only seats. You know, so you have pretty much 3/4 of the plane that's full of business class seats, and they don't even have a first class. And then there's premium economy and economy at a very, very small fraction, because they know that those higher, let's say, you know, those passengers that can afford the higher price point are willing to shell out, and they're shelling out in record numbers.
2: And then when it comes to just discretionary travel, at least what we're seeing now, who knows how long that's going to last, is people have made a conscious decision that they may deny themselves about some things, but they're not going to deny themselves about travel.
3: And it's true. So one of my business partners, a lovely, lovely fellow, he's done very, very well in the equities market. And he's now taking his family and doing a lot of things, multi-generational travel, that they perhaps didn't think about doing, or they didn't have the financial position to do. So he said, you know what? I've done very, very well. I'm going to take my money out of the market. I'm going to play with the house's money. And I'm going to go do X, Y, and Z with my family. And he's doing it, and he's loving it.
2: Well, I have another term for that, and I think you might appreciate it. I call it the Last Supper mentality. And the Last Supper mentality is, if we don't do it now, we're never going to do it. So you know what? Close your eyes, pull the pin, throw the grenade, let's go.
3: Absolutely. And don't say bye-bye on the way out.
2: Farhad Haidari, always a pleasure to talk to you. And to quote our good friend, Mr. John McLaughlin, but
3: out of time, bye-bye.
2: For those people who remember that show on PBS, back with more on board the Explorer 3 right after this.
0: Your flight might be late, but we're right on time. Peter Greenberg Worldwide will be right back.
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2: Peter Greenberg back with you as Peter Greenberg Worldwide continues on board the brand new Explorer 3 on its shakedown cruise between Portofino and Barcelona. Of course, you can always reach me. You know the drill by now. You can do it in your sleep, but wake up and do it anyway. Email me, peter at petergreenberg.com with your name, phone number, question or problem. Don't forget your phone number so we can solve it right here on the air on every show that we do. Joining me now, an old buddy of mine. He's the editor-at-large at the Robb Report, also on board this ship. Mark Elwood, welcome, sir.
16: Thank you so much.
2: I mean, when we talk about industries in travel, one of the fastest growing is cruise. Mm-hmm. Shipyards have been extremely busy. If I wanted to order a new cruise ship right now, I'd have to wait 7 years because all those shipyards are full with other orders and options. This ship is the third in a series of six ships ordered by MSC for their Explorer brand. That means the shipyards are going to be busy for another 6 or 7 years just building those. What does all that mean to you?
16: I think it's really interesting that cruise... The premium end of travel was always very snotty about cruise. It was almost the sort of unmentionable relative that it was uncomfortable thinking was part of travel, really. And I think as you watch hotel brands, the premium hotel brands, the Four Seasons, the Amans, the Ritz-Carltons, moving into cruise and seeing the opportunity there, it's a fascinating endorsement of an area of travel that I personally really love. I think a very well-done premium cruise.
2: Well, what's not to love?
16: But you say that, Peter. What is not to love? Why do you think people have such an uncomfortable relationship with cruise at a premium end?
2: Go ahead, tell me.
16: I think there is a sense that there is a visual for cruise that is almost the 1970s, which was the idea that you go on a cruise because you're looking to eat your body weight in whatever food is free. You're looking to drink your body weight in whatever booze is free. And occasionally you might get off the ship and toddle around a little bit.
2: No, you'll be carried off the ship.
16: Exactly. You're in a food coma, someone takes you off. And sure, those cruises exist, and I think that can still be really fun. But at a premium level, what I love about a smaller cruise ship or a cruise ship that is able to make itself feel smaller. The Explorer isn't the smallest at all. It's sort of in a medium-sized ship. Is that you can go to a destination and disappear into it. And my big, one of the reasons I love Explorer is it does something that I wish everyone did, which is it pays to stay in port later.
2: You know, this is something I've been talking about for quite some time. It's the lack of common sense in cruise ship scheduling. I mean, who thinks it's a great idea to arrive at a port at 8 in the morning, get thrown onto a 55-passenger bus, go to a tchotchke store, and then have to race back to the ship so you don't miss it before the ship sails at 4? Why? That's not immersing yourself in a destination. That's not exploring a culture. That's basically doing a drive-by shooting. No, it is.
16: I mean, with rubber bullets, let's say.
2: Yeah, okay, fine. But you get the concept. But you would agree with that.
16: Yeah, totally. I agree with you. And I think I understand the economics. The reason it's set up that way is it's expensive to stay later in port. That's why people leave earlier. Explorer is a premium line. They're going to spend some of the money that you pay them on that later berthing. And, you know, last night we were in Portofino. I didn't have dinner on the ship. I had dinner in town. And I came back on a 9:45 tender to have a nightcap and then I went to bed. To me, the idea that a cruise ship can deliver you places, and if you're tired, you know what? I've done this plenty of times. You're in a destination where you think, gosh, I really should get off and spend the whole day there. And you think, honestly, I'm just tired. I'm going to sit by the pool and read a book. I'm going to have someone bring me a glass of wine and not think twice. You are allowed to
2: Isn't
16: opt
2: that
16: out.
2: Your motto? Wait a minute, let's be honest. No. Bring me a glass of wine and not think twice. Isn't that that's your brand?
16: Bring me a glass of wine is my brand. Okay. But I do, you know, I don't think we should feel impelled or compelled to always do everything. There's something kind of exhausting about vacation as checklist. But I do love that what Explorer in particular allows you to do is have dinner and lunch in a destination. And that changes it so much.
2: Because you're actually there.
16: Mm-hmm. And you're there after the... Obviously, when you're in the Mediterranean, there are classic cruise ports. And there are certain ports that only smaller ships can go to, and the rhythm is different. But if you're in a port where there are likely to be other ships, it is a game changer to be there later. Because you outlast the vast ships. And when you're having supper in, say, Monaco, as I did last summer when I was on Explorer 2 last summer... There's no other cruise ship people there. There's just you. And there's no rush. You linger and you have a sunset in Monaco, one of my favorite places. You have a lovely dinner. And then, gosh, you kind of poodle back to the ship.
2: Right.
16: And that, to me, is real luxury.
2: But let's talk about a different kind of an approach to scheduling. Not just the time you spend in port, but the time of the year you're there. Last year, we did a show where we were totally contrarian about it. We went on a cruise in the Mediterranean in December and sailed to Barcelona, where we're heading to right now. Mm-hmm. We were the only ship in the port. There were not people with water pistols telling us to go home because of over-tourism. People were actually happy to see us. We could immerse ourselves in the culture. There were no lines. You weren't waiting to get to the Sagrada. Mm-hmm. You weren't waiting in line to get to Las Ramblas. You could go into the museums. You could go into the cultural icons and not feel either out of place or not feel that you're standing in the world's longest line.
16: But we are seeing that more, and I think that's a great point. The rhythm of cruising, obviously, cruise was traditionally winter in the Caribbean, a repo, summer in the Mediterranean, a repo.
2: Right.
16: And I think
2: a repo meaning, of course, a repositioning cruise. My favorite cruises, by the way. My favorite cruise is a repositioning cruise because you're 35 days at sea, you know, and you might stop one or two places. That's it. It's amazing how your lifestyle completely adapts to it, how it changes, how you get more work done, believe it or not, how you get more reading done, how you get more, here's the big one, how you get more thinking done.
16: So can I tell you, I think I remember years ago taking a QM2 transatlantic for a story, and I was very sort of cynical about who'd want to get stuck on a ship for 5-6 days. And it was the most extraordinary, relaxing experience because my schedule was empty. But every morning I could wake up and think, maybe shall I have a martini at 9 or go to the gym?
2: Well, we're back to drinking again.
16: Yeah. You see the theme.
2: Yeah.
16: But I think those ocean days, and I think often I've talked to friends about this, when you look at an itinerary, a repo is a lot of sea days. And I think people who haven't taken cruises worry that sea days will be a little bit of a, gosh, this is a bummer, I'm not in a fabulous place. But we're sitting on a sea day now, sailing to Barcelona. And it's the most indulgent thing because you can do whatever you feel like. while or nothing at all. And I think sea days are this, are their little jewels in a trip that I relish. And I've never done a repo, but I would love to do it for that reason.
2: Yeah, I mean, listen, I can actually reveal this now. I was very late on handing in a book to a publisher. And the word deadline, the first four letters of that word was what I was about to become. And somebody offered me the opportunity of taking a repositioning cruise. I went, this is how I'm finishing the book. And I said, I'll do it on one condition, that I have access to the internet. And, you know, I don't have to leave my cabin a lot. And you know what? I wrote the book on this. And I never told my publisher. Nobody knew where I was.
16: Yep.
2: But I handed in pages every day and I finished the book because it focused you.
16: Was the internet access good enough? Because I think that was often a challenge.
2: No, no. In those days,
16: yeah.
2: No. In those days, what would happen is we would get to one of those ports and I'd find some pathetic little internet cafe where you had to put quarters. Do you remember this?
16: Yeah, totally.
2: You had to put quarters in the, and that's how I did it. I would send pages based on how much I could get into the machine in the quarters.
16: No, and I think now, I mean, internet access, it has gotten a lot better. And I think, frankly, people could take a repo cruise and work in a way that they couldn't have done.
2: All the global nomads who can do that now, because you look on this ship, you've got Starlink, and I have to tell you, forgetting what you may think of Elon Musk, he's complicated. But the point is, you got to hand it to Starlink. I mean, it's a life changer.
16: Mm-hmm. And I think I think people who worry about being trapped on a cruise, I think there's also a control thing where people are worried about being trapped on a ship or something. Like Starlink makes you feel much more able. If you feel like working all day and just breaking for a quick lunch, you can do that.
2: Right.
16: And you are not requisitioned from your life and unable to deal with an emergency. No, it's fine. And I I'm a massive fan of really good premium cruises. I think it's a very special experience. I think there are lots of questions to ask about, is that cruise, you know, supporting the destination or not supporting the destination?
2: Correct.
16: How, you know,
2: where's the money going?
16: Where's exactly? And I think there are lots of good questions you should ask about that premium cruise and quite what it's doing for the world. But once you ask those questions, you're happy. Get on that great cruise. I love it.
2: I got it. Mark Elwood from the Rob Report. Sorry to interrupt your drinking.
16: No, sorry. Yeah, I'll go back to the pool. Sorry.
2: But I'm not going to be interrupted. We will be back with more as Peter Greenberg Worldwide continues on board the brand new Explorer 3 in the Mediterranean right after this.
17: Have a question or a problem? Just email Peter at peter@petergreenberg.com. Peter Greenberg Worldwide will be right back.
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20: Persistent complaints surrounding local mail delivery prompted a visit to the U.S. Postal Service's Springfield distribution facility by Central Illinois Congresswoman Nikki Budzinski. This week, Budzinski told reporters she was informed that while weekday service remains local, weekend mail is directed to the St. Louis Distribution Center, which, according to a post office audit last year, continues to suffer some of the worst rates of mail delays and mail cancellations in the country. The post office previously had scaled back plans to move all central and southern Illinois mail to St. Louis following widespread community backlash. Congresswoman Budzinski voiced concerns about the reliability of mail delivery for ballots in this November's election cycle. Together with State Senator Doris Turner, she encouraged citizens this election season to deliver their mail-in ballots to a designated drop box. The Sangamon County building in downtown Springfield is one such location. In other news, as students across the state return to school, Illinois Attorney General Kwame Raoul is warning families to be vigilant against back-to-school scammers. The Attorney General's office is offering a number of tips for safe school supply shopping, including shopping via trusted web pages rather than utilizing the shop function of search engines, which are susceptible to fraudulent listings. Additionally, Raoul's office urges caution around companies attempting to offer scholarships in exchange for fees or charging money to fill out free online FAFSA forms. Anyone who believes they are the victim of such scams can file a complaint on the Attorney General's website. And for more of Springfield's news and talk, you can visit WMAY.com. I'm Stan Anders, and next is your News Channel 20 Storm Team Forecast.
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23: Here is your updated News Channel 20 Storm Team forecast. Lows dip down to about 57, with fog and spots tonight under mainly clear skies, northwesterly winds around 5 miles per hour. Sunshine mixed with clouds at times, with fog and spots early tomorrow, high temperatures reach up to 82. Mainly clear skies, tomorrow night, lows dip down to about 60. I'm meteorologist Carol Foster on 97.7 and 970 WMAY, Springfield's news and talk. Currently, 77.
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2: Peter Greenberg back with you as Peter Greenberg Worldwide continues on board the brand new Explorer 3, sailing between Italy and Barcelona on its inaugural cruise. Of course, you can always reach me. 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We will solve it right here on the air. Let's go out to the phones to Thornton, Pennsylvania. I think that's outside of Philadelphia. I've got Steve on the phone. Hello, sir.
25: Hello.
2: Yes, sir. What can I do to help you?
25: We just booked a cruise, another one. This is in early January of this year. And when my wife was confirming the reservation, the sales rep had said, you should have a travel insurance. And we always get a travel insurance policy with primary medical, because we'll be out of the country. And we were told that Medicare and our private insurance would not cover out of the country, so we do travel insurance.
2: And that's true, by the way. Go ahead. Keep going.
25: Okay. So then the representative said, I agree with the travel insurance. She says, but did you ever consider if you had to be medically evacuated by helicopter off of a cruise ship? And I said, well, my wife said, no, never thought about it. And that put the thought in my head. And then she was telling us of an incident where her group, somebody had to be helicoptered off. They had to pay up front, she said, somewhere in the area of $135,000. And then they had to pull their resources before this would happen. And then told us that the people, when they got back, had to refinance their house to settle this debt.
2: Oh, boy.
25: And I'm thinking to myself, how do you do that? Who has $135,000 resources to pay up front?
2: Okay, so let me stop you right there, because we're going to talk about two different kinds of insurance here. The insurance, yep. the primary medical that you got, or trip cancellation, You know, you're right. Yes. Your primary medical insurance that you normally carry doesn't cover you outside the U.S. So the agent was making a point. But who did you book the cruise with? A travel agent, or did you book it directly with the cruise line?
25: The cruise line.
2: Okay. Rule number one from Peter Greenberg to you: never buy travel insurance from the travel provider themselves. And I'll tell you why. And I'll tell you why. Because if they go under, chances are they're self-insuring, then your insurance goes under with it. And not only that, the policy language in many of these cases, from that buying that policy from the travel provider themselves, is not necessarily beneficial. So here's what I suggest. And by the way, this doesn't just apply to the cruise line. It applies to an airline. You know, if you go online to make an airline reservation, you'll see this. You can't complete the transaction unless you opt in or opt out of the insurance, and you have no idea what you're covered for. So, and many people just tick the box and pay the money because they think they're going to get covered, but they didn't read the policy language for all the exclusions. So here's what you need to do. There are two kinds of insurance that we're talking about: trip cancellation and interruption insurance, which is what you see when you go online to make an airline reservation, and probably what they're trying to sell you at the cruise line. And then the second one, which is what she brought up, was medical evacuation and repatriation insurance. So again, you don't buy it from them. You buy it from a third party. But you also have to say, you have to follow my rules of reading the policy language and having it interpreted for you so you know what you're covered for, or in some cases, if you're covered at all. So those $100,000 quotes are not inaccurate. I tell the story of a guy in Egypt, an American tourist, who decided one day to do something stupid and try to climb the pyramids in Egypt. He fell down and broke his hip, as you would when you see the distance between all those stones. He did not have the insurance. He had to buy 5 first-class tickets so they could airlift him out. 4 of those first-class tickets were that they could put the stretcher over 2 rows of seats, and the 5th ticket was for the nurse they insisted had to fly with him. His costs were over $87,000. So, yes, you do want to have medical repatriation and evacuation insurance, but please don't buy it from the travel provider themselves. Any travel agent or any travel advisor can point you in the right direction.
25: Because we did purchase one with primary medical. Then we found out that this policy that they were advising us about was secondary medical, which we didn't want.
2: Right. Secondary medical. Listen, the minute you hear the word secondary in an insurance policy, it means that it only kicks in if you exhaust the entire policy limits of your primary coverage. And so many people don't understand that. They never bother to get the primary coverage, which means they have no coverage. So, so do yourself a favor, call a travel advisor or a travel agent, ask them to run you through the policy language of medical evacuation and repatriation insurance, and then understand that language and then make an informed decision, okay?
25: I'll just write that down, medical evacuation insurance, because we asked the insurance provider, would we be covered? Maybe.
2: Well, that's not the answer you want.
25: That is correct.
2: That is not the answer you want. And that was the agent representing the cruise line, right? They're just acting as an agent for the insurance company through the cruise line, not my first choice. So you know what to do, Steve. Let me know what happens, and I hope I was helpful.
25: All right. Hey, thank you very much. I appreciate your call.
2: You got it. And we'll be back with more from the Explorer 3 as we're at sea, as Peter Greenberg Worldwide returns right after this.
0: Your flight might be late, but we're right on time. Peter Greenberg Worldwide will be right back.
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2: Peter Greenberg back with you as Peter Greenberg Worldwide continues on board the brand new Explorer 3, sailing between Italy and Barcelona on its shakedown cruise. Of course, you can always reach me. You know the drill. 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We will solve it right here on the air. Don't forget that phone number, too. You know, if I go on a cruise ship and there's an event and we're covering it, there's a reasonably good chance my next guest is going to be there. Because she's all things cruise. She's probably, she'll probably correct me and tell me she definitely is probably the most prolific and successful travel agent, travel advisor when it comes to the cruise industry. And her name, Mary Jean Tully. Mary Jean, welcome.
29: Thank you, Peter. So nice to be here.
2: All right, so you want to correct me? Are you the most prolific?
29: Yes, I am.
2: Okay, fine. But in doing so, that means you're booking a lot of cruises.
29: Yes.
2: You have clients all over the world. And with very specific demands, we're seeing every cruise line coming out now, from the traditional cruise lines to branded cruise ships that are coming out based on the reputation of the brand. Like Ritz-Carlton has a cruise line, Four Seasons, Orient Express, Aman, right? They're all coming out in that area. But does that make a difference? Because if you said to me, we'd like you to talk about nuclear physics with your name on it, I would say, I know nothing about nuclear physics. Mm-hmm. So if you know the hotel business, that's great. But what is that? How does that make you an expert in the cruise business?
29: Well, I think today people are realizing that they want value. They want experiences. They want the ease of travel. So when you look at right now, it's the hotel properties, the hotel business wants the cruise business. The cruise business wants the people that spend a lot of money at the hotels. So what you're finding now, I think, with all of these packaged or cruise lines coming out, like the Four Seasons, the Ritz-Carlton, Explora, they're trying to be like not like typical cruises. So when you meet many people today, they say, oh, I never want to go on a cruise. I don't want to go on a cruise. It's not for me. And I said, why is that? Have you ever been on one? either they've never been on one, or they were on one when they were 12 years old, and they were these 5,000, 6,000 passenger ships. You had to get up and save a deck chair. The food was very mediocre, long lines, waiting around. They didn't want it. But when all of a sudden, when Ritz-Carlton first announced, people could identify with Ritz-Carlton, and they did a lot of media about how they were going to appeal to people. So just yesterday, as an example, we were in Portofino, and I went to a fabulous hotel in Portofino, very well known. And
2: you can name it.
29: The Splendido. Belmont, Splendido. We do a lot of business with Belmont. They're a wonderful, wonderful product. Anyway, when you look at the prices, the entry-level prices of this, for instance, they have four entry-level rooms, and the entry-level rooms start at €3,500.
2: And now, here's the crazy part. That's not $3,500. That's even more. It's €3,500, number one. And here's the crazy part. In the summer of 2026, they're getting it, and they're filling the hotel.
29: The hotel only had one room available yesterday. So when you're looking at they're filling it, but it's once we get people on a ship, once we convince them, we're not saying, hey, the only thing you need to do is cruise, but try the cruise. The ease of it, it seems redundant that people say it, but when you can talk to somebody and say, pack and unpack once, you don't have the hassles. Everything is included, unless, of course, you're going on Four Seasons.
2: We're
29: going
2: to get to that in a second.
29: Yes, but everything is included, and it's the ease of it. And that's, I think, what people want today. There's enough stress with the airlines. There's enough stress with everything else and the rushing and the waiting in lines. Once you're on the ship, it's amazing.
2: Can I give you the process of omission that attracts me the most about cruising? By the time you get to the ship, you've been so abused by the airport and airline experience that if somebody says just welcome aboard, you marry them.
29: 100%.
2: Right? I mean, that's...
29: Yes.
2: I mean, hotels are in the same position, right? It's that greeting that you get at the front desk or the greeting that you get on a cruise ship that makes all the difference in the world because you show up as a refugee from the airport.
29: Yes, yes.
2: All right, now you mentioned...
29: That's if your flight wasn't canceled
2: delayed. Then you're a delayed refugee.
29: Yes.
2: You're still a refugee.
29: Yes.
2: But let's go back for a second to what you said about Four Seasons. You know, the traditional concept of a cruise, you said, you know, pack and unpack once, everything's included. Meaning, I mean, not the spa, but I mean, everything's included in terms of your meals and in terms of the activities. Okay. But then here comes Four Seasons, right? Which is getting, you tell me if I'm wrong, the same premium for their cabins that other luxury cruise ships are getting. There's no surprises.
29: Even more.
2: Or even more. And yet, it's not all included.
29: Right.
2: You're only paying for the cabin. If you want to go to dinner, you pay for it. You want breakfast, you pay for it. You know, and from the traditional cruise approach and mentality, is that going to, I hate to use the pun, is that going to sail?
29: Well, you know what it is, Peter, is they're trying to attract not necessarily cruisers, but people who've never cruised before.
2: Until they figure it out.
29: Exactly. But their thinking behind it is, well, we get people at hotels that do this. But let me tell you the big difference. If I were saying it, let's say we just spoke of the Splendido, 95% of people will have

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7: Welcome back to Peter Greenberg Worldwide. 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
8: Peter Greenberg back with Mary Jean Tully talking about the amenities on a cruise ship and what one cruise line is doing now, which is basically a la carte, which is Four Seasons, where it's not all included.
9: Right.
8: But let's go back to that, because when I first heard about that you pay for everything on the cruise over and above what you just paid for your basic cabin, to me that was a turnoff.
9: Well, and I think time will tell if this will really last, because let me explain one thing that I think is really important. When someone's staying at a hotel, 95% of the people have breakfast at the hotel. But then in the afternoon, you'll go off, you'll go walking around, shopping, doing tours, you'll stop at a little cafe, you can do whatever. You're on the ship. You're just on the ship. Meeting people, it's just awkward. You're limited variety of what you can have, especially if you're not stopping, if your day's at sea. So everybody gave Four Seasons a hard time about this. But their thought behind it was, well, when people come to hotels, they have to pay for everything. But one of the conveniences, one of the attraction about a cruise is you don't have to worry about things.
8: Right.
9: Now, I understand, and everybody understands, if you have premium liquors, you want to have, you know, higher expense champagne, you want to order special caviar, nobody minds paying extra for that.
8: Exactly.
9: But to go and have a hamburger, to go and have soup and a salad and be presented.
8: Or to get an estimate for a Diet Coke. Come on.
9: Exactly.
8: Yeah.
9: Exactly. So I think they may change. But look, and I love Four Seasons. I live at a Four Seasons residence. I love everything that they do. But I have a hard time with this, as do so many of my clients.
8: Now let's talk about the cruise lines in general and then very specifically. We're on Explorer 3, the third ship in a fleet of 6 that they've ordered. It's a division of MSC Cruises, right? But this is their luxury brand. This is the one out of the gate saying, we're going to be different. We're not mass. You know, we're going to, and what are we going to do? We're not going to just show up in a port at 8 in the morning and leave at 4 in the afternoon. We may even overnight, or we may not leave until midnight. It's a different approach. We're going to go with the other big

0: ships were or not. When we were in Portofino, we were the only ship there.
1: Yes.
0: That's a big deal.
1: Yes.
0: Because when you show up, you know, in a world of over-tourism, you know, would you right now want to show up in Santorini with eight other ships? And if you, I wouldn't even leave the ship because if you, to go ashore, you're literally elbow to elbow with, it's uncomfortable.
1: You know, you're absolutely right, Peter. Like, for instance, yesterday, I had breakfast on the ship. I got up, I worked out. I went ashore. I did shopping. I went to Splendido. I had a fabulous lunch. We stayed for aperitivo. We walked around. Everything was great. And the ship didn't sail till 11 at night. Many people got off the ship and wanted to do dinner in Portofino, and they make it easy. And what's really nice is when you look at the itineraries that Explora has, overnights in a place until late at night, and now they even have some shorter itineraries, which is great, that you can do 3-4 days. So even for someone coming to Europe, you know, if they want to do a cruise, you know, Rome to Monte Carlo and get off and spend time, if they're not quite sure. But, you know, everyone that we have that comes on Explora wants to come back, and they love it. It's just a matter of us saying it. Doesn't mean that's the only way to travel, but they do it right. And it's the ease, once again.
0: You know, everyone has their own definition of luxury. I start with three things, actually. Time, options, and common sense. Common sense is now a luxury to me.
1: Yes.
0: Because so many people don't think about that,
1: yes.
0: Right? The people who build airports have never flown. The people who build hotels have never slept in one. I'm beginning to think that on some cruise lines, the people who design cruise ships have never sailed.
1: Yes.
0: So when you get on a cruise ship like this one, where they actually thought things through, and they figured out their schedule, as what's a negative touch point?
1: Mm-hmm.
0: 8 o'clock, 4 o'clock.
1: Mm-hmm.
0: No! You don't want to race into some 55-passenger bus and go schlepping to a tchotchke store. That's not what this experience is about.
1: No. And you know what it is, too, Peter? You know, you look at right now ChatGPT and everything. They don't know you. So they're going to, if you say, what's the best cruise ship? Well, they don't know your taste, my taste, anybody else's taste. So it's a matter of really understanding the ship, finding out what somebody wants. And, you know, I agree with you with your idea of luxury. And my thing has always been luxury is defined by you, because people may take 4 or 5 different trips in a year, depending on what it is. So the luxury of relaxation, of wellness, of less commotion, so to speak. And like you're right, luxury can be whatever you want it to be. And that's where it's important to match people with the right ship.
0: And I'll add one more thing to that definition. You also know what it's not.
1: Of course.
0: You know right away. It's like the Supreme Court tried to define pornography.
1: Hmm.
0: You know, we can't define it, but we know what it is when we see it, right?
1: Yes.
0: We can't define luxury all the time, but we know what it is when we see it, and we certainly know what it is when it's not there.
1: Right.
0: And, you know, you figure out the schedule, you figure out no lines, you figure out, you know, the flow of things that people just are trying to get away from. You serve those needs, and all of a sudden, you win.
1: Yes, I agree.
0: So what's the biggest challenge right now for the cruise industry?
1: Convincing people that it's not packed with all kinds of people like the days of before. For instance, like I said, you know, these 5,000, 6,000 passengers. I'll give you an idea. When Forbes did a cover story on one of the mass market cruise lines that came out where Leo Messi was the godfather or whatever, and it was a 6,000-passenger ship, not counting out the thousands of crew, and you see the neon lights and you see everything, and I read the comments. There were over 40,000 comments. People were like, oh, this is why I would never go on a cruise. This is disgusting. And I thought that was a bad image, because it's like if someone stays at a hotel once that has bad service, they're going to say, what, you're not going to go on a hotel?
0: And they're going to tell their friends.
1: Exactly.
0: Mary Jean Tully from Canada, from Toronto. Lovely to see you as always on board the Explora 3. That music means we're out of time for the entire show. Lots of people to thank. Of course, our producer, Amanda Morris, Jeff Ryder doing the boards back in Connecticut, Allison, Verena, and Finette, and the entire staff of Explora 3. Thank you so much for having us on board. Sorry we're going to have to get off. Seriously. But we'll see you next week from another location somewhere around the world. Bye-bye, everybody.
2: That wraps up this hour of Peter Greenberg Worldwide. 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
7: ABC News, I'm Wayne Cabot. A mountaintop is a wall of flames right now. The Hawk Fire outside Reno began yesterday as a little brush fire, but a strong wind has fanned flames over 20 square miles.
8: Currently, we have 42,000 individuals who are displaced and on an active evacuation, with approximately 45,000 individuals that are in the set status to be prepared to evacuate.
7: Incident Commander Sean Anderson, the Hawk Fire is 0% contained and apparently human-caused. Iran says not a single drop of oil will be exported through the Strait of Hormuz or from anywhere else in the Persian Gulf if President Trump's economic war continues. Trump waving the green flag at the first Indy-style race ever at the nation's capital.
9: President Trump hosting this. We saw him in the Beast with the first lady take a lap around here before these 25 cars kicked off.
7: ABC's Alex Perche reporting. This is ABC News. The Chicago Bears have put up $200,000 to help out the storm victims in Cook County and Northwest Indiana, where the team plans to move. Two Phoenix cops have been fired for an unreported traffic stop that Chief Matthew Giordano says turned violent, with the officers, Luis Vasquez Jr. and Antonio Felix, assaulting and tasing a man and a woman. The chief says he has no idea what their motive was. There's no indication that the officers even knew the victims.
10: No community members should suffer what happened here. We recognize this erodes community trust, and I am committed to rebuilding that trust starting today.
7: The officers charged with assault, robbery, and kidnapping. In a first-of-its-kind discovery, the chief medical examiner and NYPD have identified a 9/11 victim. By combining DNA testing with family tree research, they found her using what they called genetic genealogy, unimaginable 25 years ago because the methodology didn't exist. All we know is the victim was an adult female. Her family doesn't want to go public. Wayne Cabot, ABC News.
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14: The Illinois State Fair is now in its closing weekend. Saturday is Park District Conservation Day, with informative activities provided by representatives from over 45 statewide park districts and conservation world. Sunday, August 23rd, the final day of the fair, is Family Day. This final weekend was also dubbed Cozy Dog Weekend in honor of the historic Cozy Dog Drive-In along Route 66 in Springfield. A number of corndog-related events were prepared for the closing days of the fair. In other news, going forwards, the Springfield Flagship Center of the Illinois Secretary of State will now house a permanent office of the Department of Revenue for collection of vehicle use taxes alongside title and registration transactions. The change allows Springfield residents to handle multiple state requirements in the process of vehicle registration in one location. 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I'm Stan Anders, and your News Channel 20 Storm Team forecast is coming up next.

0: Here is your updated News Channel 20 Storm Team forecast. Lows dip down to about 57, with fog and spots tonight under mainly clear skies, northwesterly winds around 5 miles per hour. Sunshine mixed with clouds at times, with fog and spots early tomorrow, high temperatures reach up to 82. Mainly clear skies, tomorrow night, lows dip down to about 60. I'm meteorologist Kara Foster on 97.7 and 970 WMAY, Springfield's News and Talk. Currently, 77.
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1: All right, welcome in. It's the Ben Ferguson Show. It is nice to have you with us. The Democratic Party, they are no longer even legit at this point. They are socialists, they are communists, they're Marxists, and they're proud of it. I think that's one of the things that we all need to understand. Like, they are very proud of the fact that that is who they are. Abdul El-Sayed is now attacking J.D. Vance's marriage as part of the Democratic Socialists of America, after the vice president criticized the Democrat's stance on Sharia law. Now, this radical left Democrat, he's an Islamist. I want to be clear about that, all right? He's a radical Islamist, and he is the Democrats' nominee for the U.S. Senate. He's Muslim. He became hot under the collar when he misunderstood comments that J.D. Vance had made about Sharia law and his own grandfather. The Democrat also, and again, I love how they call him a Democrat. He's not really a Democrat. He's a Marxist, communist, socialist, you pick, or a combination of them. He then attacked J.D. Vance's marriage. All right. El-Sayed, this guy running for Senate in Michigan, he once argued not too long ago that criticism of Sharia law were rooted in white supremacy. I'd love to go back in time and tell my papa that there's a man who claims to stand for working people who says not only should we have Sharia law, but if you criticize it, you're a white supremacist. That's not Papa's Democratic Party, my friends. That's what J.D. Vance said during a recent speech to American workers, because his papa was a Democrat. And so he was making the point about how far the Democratic Party has gone, right? Like this is not crazy. I wanted to read that for you before I played it, and understand there's a bunch of workers in hard hats behind J.D. Vance holding up signs that say defend our future, talking about American hard workers. And here is J.D. again in his own words, now that you know the context.
2: It's sometimes actually hard to understand, like, what do these modern Democrats actually stand for? But look what they say. Pay close attention and they'll leave these little hints of what they actually care about. Now, El-Sayed, this guy running for Senate in Michigan, he once argued, not too long ago, that criticisms of Sharia law were rooted in white supremacy. I'd love to go back in time and tell my papaw that there's a man who claims to stand for working people who says not only should we have Sharia law, but if you criticize it, you're a white supremacist. That's not my papaw's Democrat Party, my friends.
1: Now, was that, like, unhinged? No. Was that radical, what he said? No. Was it really personal? No. So in his social media post over the weekend, Al-Sayed wrote, "So do you think J.D. is taking Usha with him back in time to meet Papa or no?" Referring to his wife. Now, if that's not a racist tweet, I don't know what is. Vance's wife, Usha, and her family are Hindu and would not, by the way, impose Sharia law on Americans. Let's just also be clear about that. El-Sayed has since refused to apologize for the racist, vile remarks about Vance's wife and family. And it's also important to note that El-Sayed's campaign has confirmed that he complies with Sharia law in his personal life, quote unquote. That, according to resurfaced comments from 2009, when El-Sayed described himself as being a lifelong quote obligation, referring to Sharia law. El-Sayed later responded, by the way, to Vance's comments during an interview, stating, quote, he's paying why is Donald Trump pointing to me? They're pointing to me.
3: No. Grassroots organizing group that was flagrantly violating the law, and O'Keefe's reporting took them down entirely. He's done more reporting than ABC, NBC, and CBS put together. He's done more reporting than almost the entirety of the so-called news enterprise. But in this instance, he went to Minneapolis, and he went undercover. Part of what James O'Keefe does is he goes undercover. He went undercover, dressed in Muslim garb. He was dressed as an imam. And Minnesota has this insane rule that one person can vouch for, and that's what it's called, vouch for, up to eight other voters and say, yep, this voter is Ben Ferguson. And Ben Ferguson doesn't have to have an ID, doesn't have to have any proof. If you have someone vouching for him, that's all it's required. And he brought a series of voters dressed in, so he had one man dressed in a burqa that he claimed was a woman, and he said, I vouch for her. And they let the fake voter vote. And they tell him, oh, you can have up to eight. And it truly, here, I want you to listen. We're going to play a couple of minutes of this. I want you to listen. But he's talking with Minnesota election voters. He's lying to them. And he's sending people who are not remotely who they're claiming to be. And they're saying, come on in and vote. Come on in and vote. Come on in and vote. Give a listen and prepare to be horrified.
4: James O'Keefe, and this is vouching for seven other Muslims at a Minneapolis polling booth.
5: We're going in to this location, and I'm going to say that I'm vouching for them. The name is William Pomerantz.
6: The question about
1: J.D. Vance. He's going after the race of J.D. Vance's wife. All right? That's pretty nasty. Now, El Sayed also put out another tweet, and again, just going hardcore. Now, let's talk something else real quick. And where are we right now in this race? There's a recent AARP survey that found that Michigan's Republican U.S. Senate nominee, a guy by the name of Mike Rogers, and El Sayed are virtually tied in the general election race. That is shocking, but again, it is a state that is a swing state for a reason. It swings one way one year, it goes one way the other. In the midterms, it can go one way, and the general can go another. It's a place where Donald Trump has won. You get my point. This is the reason why this matters right now. But if you think that they are arguing over policy, you'd be dead wrong, right? You're dead wrong because this has nothing to do with policies, all right? Like nothing at all to do with policies. This is all about pure, as I would describe it, corruption of the Democratic Party. If they don't like you, then all they do is come after you with these types of attacks. That's it. Like, if they don't like you, it's game on. We're going to hurt you. We're going to try to hurt you as much as we can. We're going to try to destroy you. And that's just the way this works. I am not shocked by this either. I really am not. I think it's going to get worse before it gets better. I think this is going to get nastier before it gets better. And this is part of the reason why I think Al Sayed is reacting the way that he is reacting. I want to get some of your phone calls in here. 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Also, want to remind you, if you like this show, you will love the podcast that I do each and every day. I do two of them. One is called the 47 Morning Update. If you want to know the biggest news coming out of the White House and what the president's working on, and you want to know what's happening before the media even covers it, then you should absolutely take a look at the 47 Morning Update. 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That is there for you to have that, and I think you'll really, really enjoy it. 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It is the Ben Ferguson Show. We'll be right back.

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6: All right, welcome back. It is the Ben Ferguson Show. It is nice to have you with us tonight, wherever you are around the country. We've got a lot to chat about this evening, including Democrats right now. They're in a really awkward spot. They're trying to figure out exactly how to deal with the Democratic Socialists. Van Hollen went on Meet the Depressed and was asked about, what do you do? Is the Democratic Party completely dead? Is the Democratic Socialists running the show? How do you handle with the extremism of the Democratic Party? And here's what Van Hollen, one of the Democratic leaders, had to say.
7: delve a little deeper into this debate that you referenced inside the Democratic Party. Florida Congressman Jared Moskowitz fended off a DSA-backed challenger in his district, and he's taking a very different view of Democratic Socialists of America. Here's what he said about DSA members likely to join Congress next year. He writes, quote, they're anti-American at their core. People who have said anti-American things and have said things that are pro-Russia and pro-China, should they really get a security clearance, he asks. Do you think the Democratic Socialists have a place in the Democratic Party, Senator?
8: Yes, they do, as part of the debate. And in this upcoming election, candidates can be very clear about where they strongly disagree with the DSA, which is probably on most issues. But they can also talk about their own plans. So, I'm not afraid of debate. I think that those in the Democratic Party who are afraid of a healthy debate are missing the point, because voters, including Democratic voters, they don't want to simply return to the pre-Trump status quo. They want Democrats who are going to stand for something. And I can strongly disagree with one set of Democrats. But I think that debate is healthy.
7: Well, okay, talking about the debate, let's talk about the DSA platform. It calls for, in part, replacing the president and Supreme Court with an executive and judiciary chosen by and subordinate.
6: I'm just going to stop there. We've gone through the Democratic platform, Democratic Socialist platform. You notice what Van Hollen tried to do there. Look, them voters don't want to simply return to pre-Trump status quo. We're just trying to figure this out. It's going to be fine. Everything's okay. Kumbayaism, right? All right. So then let's see what happens when he's pressed on this in a different way. And notice how, again, they are terrified of the Democratic Socialists of America, because that is the core base now of the Democratic Party.
7: Say platform. It calls for, in part, replacing the president and Supreme Court with an executive and judiciary chosen by and subordinate to Congress, and, quote, to abolish the Senate, the chamber, of course, in which you serve. Do those ideas go too far for you?
8: Yes, of course they do for me. And I think a lot of the folks who are running, regardless of where they are on the Democratic spectrum, have rejected those ideas. And so I think when you look at the Democratic Party right now, you're looking at a party that, again, is incredibly united when it comes to making sure we're out there, standing up for working people. We need to end this war in Iran, which is driving up prices. And the reason that Senator Scott didn't want to talk about this election and the issues and didn't want to talk about Trump's record is because you have a rubber stamp Republican Senate and rubber stamp Republican candidates who simply want to do Donald Trump's bidding.
7: And very quickly, would you accept an endorsement by the DSA?
8: I would not. I'm not going to sort of look into all.
6: I love there. Would you endorse? Would you accept an endorsement? The Democratic Socialists of America believe that Democrat Van Hollen in the Senate should not have his job. They want to abolish the Senate. Like, I don't know what part of that he doesn't understand. But you also notice there when he's asked about what they believe in, he tries to say, well, the reason why they're active right now is because the Republicans are just so bad. And because the Republicans are just so bad, we just know that that's just what it is. Like, that's why this is happening. And you're like, what are you talking about? Like, seriously, what are you even talking about? This is the Democratic Party. I go back to what I said about Barack Obama. Barack Obama spoon fed the Democratic Party. Barack Obama bottle fed the Democratic Socialists of America. They helped create them. They have backed them. And the Democratic Party, I will say it over and over again, the Democratic Party is 1,000% supporting these Democratic Socialist candidates with their money. Anyone that says they're not, they're lying to you. They are spending their cash. They are spending their cash in a way that is massive. They are spending their cash in a way that is, it's truly incredible how much money they're giving to these socialist candidates. And so anyone that sits there in the Democratic Party is like, oh, no, like, this isn't really us. This is not what we really believe in. Like, they're lying to you, folks. They're lying to you on a level that is diabolical. They're lying to you at a level that you sit there and you should be laughing in their face. Like, do you actually expect me to believe what you're even saying right now? The Democratic Party is controlled by these individuals. Look at Ro Khanna. Ro Khanna claims Democrats ditching Hassan Piker would show weakness, so therefore it is absurd that they get rid of one of the most radicals that is actually out there. I want you to hear another Democrat try to defend what I would refer to as the indefensible. Okay, like there's no way that you can defend what is being said now, right? By Ro Khanna, it's impossible. All right, let me rephrase that. What Hassan Piker has said, and I want you to hear Ro Khanna try to do that. Take a listen.
9: Is the right platform for the nation to overcome some of the divides and anger and exclusion.
10: You stuck your neck out for progressives like Abdullah Saeed. You also supported Plattner before the allegations came out. You've also stuck your neck out for Hassan Piker. And you've seen that Hassan Piker is now being attacked 24/7 on Fox. Here's Haley Stevens going on Fox and saying, well, the first thing, you know, how El Sayed could moderate to voters is to get rid of the Piker affiliation. You've seen Neera Tanden retweet Laura Loomer's attack on Hassan Piker. Your comment on Hassan Piker, what should the Democrats do with him? Should they abandon him? Do you renounce your support of him? You tell me, Ro. Give it to me straight.
9: It's absurd. I mean, these are the same people who were at one point criticizing Democrats for going on Joe Rogan. I mean, remember when Bernie went on Joe Rogan, the people who said, oh, you can't go on Joe Rogan. These are the same folks who criticized me when I went on Ben Shapiro. Should I not go on Ben Shapiro's podcast? He's because I disagree with him. We had an oral argument on the minimum wage. Just because someone is engaging with Hassan Piker, who has strong viewpoints on these issues, doesn't mean that you're endorsing every single one of Hassan Piker's positions. And if you're going to argue that we should exclude left-wing commentators, and frankly, some of these people were arguing that we should be canceling and excluding right-wing commentators, you're left with a party that is basically a status quo party. That's why we lost two elections. My view has been engagement with people on the right, people on the left, people I disagree with. I say the same things. Look, I've gone to Hassan Piker and gotten criticized because...
6: Let me just pause here. Let me give you the top thing that Hassan Piker said that Ro Khanna is falling all over himself to defend. Hassan Piker said that America deserved a 9/11, dude. He was in a debate and he said America deserves 9/11. He went even further, saying America had essentially brought the attack upon ourselves. America deserved 9/11. And this is who Ro Khanna is out there falling all over going, well, I like him. I mean, why would I say that I don't like him? Why would I say anything negative? Like, I like him. Why would I not like him? This is who they are. This is how extreme they become. 1-800-474-9732. 1-800-474-9732. 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We'll take a break. We'll come back. More on Ro Khanna, Hassan Piker, and the extreme of the Democratic Party coming up.
11: It is now being reported that former Sangamon County Sheriff's Deputy Sean Grayson has passed away in prison. In late October of last year, Grayson was sentenced to 20 years in prison for second-degree murder for shooting and killing Springfield resident Sonia Massey in the summer of 2024. Details of Sonia Massey's killing sparked international outrage. Less than 2 weeks after the event, Grayson was arrested and then fired from the sheriff's office following a review by the Illinois State Police. Sangamon County Sheriff Jack Campbell resigned the following month.
12: At the time of the incident, Grayson had already been diagnosed with stage 3 colon cancer. Earlier this month, after it was confirmed the cancer had advanced to his liver and lungs, he was denied early medical release by the Prisoner Review Board, with Sangamon County State's Attorney John Millhiser noting his condition was closely considered in his sentencing. The State Journal Register reports Sean Grayson was being held out of state at the time of his death on Sunday. In other news, persistent complaints surrounding local mail delivery prompted a visit to the U.S. Postal Service's Springfield Distribution Center by Central Illinois Congresswoman Nikki Budzinski. Budzinski told reporters that during her visit, she was informed that while weekday service remains local, weekend mail is directed to the St. Louis Distribution Center. Last Thursday, Congresswoman Budzinski voiced concerns about the reliability of mail delivery for ballots in this November's election cycle. Together with State Senator Doris Turner, she encouraged citizens this election season to deliver their mail-in ballots to a designated drop box. The Sangamon County building in downtown Springfield is home to one such drop-off point. Visit WMAY.com for more news. I'm Stan Anders, and up next is your News Channel 20 Storm Team Forecast.
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16: Here is your updated News Channel 20 Storm Team Forecast. Lows dip down to about 57, with fog and spots tonight under mainly clear skies, northwesterly winds around 5 miles per hour. Sunshine mixed with clouds at times, with fog and spots early tomorrow, high temperatures reach up to 82. Mainly clear skies, tomorrow night, lows dip down to about 60. I'm meteorologist Kara Foster on 97.7 and 970 WMAY, Springfield's News and Talk. Right now, it's 75 degrees.
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0: All right, welcome back. It is the Ben Ferguson Show. It is nice to have you with us. If you just join us, we're talking about the Democrats. They don't know how to deal with this problem, which is how they protect and defend themselves from the radical left and try to act like they are somehow not a part of the radical left. I go back to what I mentioned a moment ago about Sean Piker. Not only did this dude say that America deserved 9/11, but years later, while discussing Saudi Arabian nuclear power, Hassan Piker joked 9/11 too is going to be so sick, quote unquote. And then he joked about giving Saudi Arabia nuclear weapons so they could carry out 9/11 2.0. Then there's what he said about Israel and Hamas. Piker wrote that Hamas is 1,000 times better than Israel. So I guess he's for the extermination of all the Jews, right? Because that would match up with what Democratic Socialists of America believe. He was confronted about that statement on Pod Save America in 2026, and what did he say? He didn't retweet. He said, quote, I stand by that. He then explained his position by saying he views the choice as one between two evils. So now Israel is evil, just as evil, he says, a terrorist organization that kills innocent people and rapes little children and takes people hostage and then tortures them and then makes them dig their own graves and then rapes them and then kills them, right? So he's saying Israel is the same as they are, which is anti-Semitism on steroids. He said, I got to pick between the two evils and would choose Hamas over the Israeli government, quote unquote. Now, think about what we're talking about here. This isn't some anonymous account with 14 followers, okay, sitting in his basement. This is one of the most influential political voices in the left, certainly on the internet, and Democrats are dying to campaign with him. And then there's his comments surrounding the sexual violence of October 7th. Piker said, quote, it doesn't matter if rape happened October the 7th. It doesn't change the dynamic for me. That is how evil Hassan Piker is. Now, Piker says the clips have been badly, quote, misrepresented. How do you misrepresent the quote? It doesn't matter if rape happened on October the 7th. It doesn't change the dynamic for me. I just want to know. Now, his explanation is that he was actually arguing with someone questioning whether sexual violence occurred, and his point was that Hamas atrocities could not justify what he regards as Israel's subsequent actions in Gaza. So doesn't matter how bad the terrorists are, even if they're sexually assaulting people, it doesn't change the dynamic for him. Now, his rhetoric, again, doesn't stop there. When discussing Hezbollah, Piker said, I don't have an issue with them. So this is another terrorist organization. Like, yeah, totally fine with them. Works for me. He described Hezbollah as, quote, a resistance group, not a terrorist group. And he argued that if Hezbollah qualifies as a terrorist organization, then America is the world's leading terrorist organization. Okay, so now America is a terrorist organization. That is what Hassan Piker says. And again, this is Ro Khanna saying, no, I don't have a problem with the guy. Like, I, it's fine. We'll campaign together, whatever. Let me go back to another Democrat. And I want to play for you Senator Van Hollen. He's a Democrat. He was on Meet the Press. On DSA's Abolish the Senate, right? So he's being asked by them, hey, like, you know the DSA wants to abolish the Senate. That would be you. And listen to how he will not stand up to the DSA because he's so afraid of them that he has to justify what they're saying while saying, well, of course, I don't want to lose my job. I mean, this man has no spine.
1: Let's talk about the DSA platform. It calls for, in part, replacing the president and Supreme Court with an executive and judiciary chosen by and subordinate to Congress and, quote, to abolish the Senate, the chamber, of course, in which you serve. Do those ideas go too far for you?
2: Yes, of course they do for me. And I think a lot of the folks who are running, regardless of where they are on the Democratic spectrum, have rejected those ideas. And so I think when you look at the Democratic Party right now, you're looking at a party that, again, is incredibly united when it comes to making sure we're out there, you know, standing up for working people. We need to end this war in Iran, which is driving up prices. And the reason that Senator Scott didn't want to talk about this election and the issues and didn't want to talk about Trump's record is because you have a rubber stamp Republican Senate and rubber stamp Republican candidates who simply want to do Donald Trump's bidding.
1: And very quickly, would you accept an endorsement by the DSA?
2: I would not. I'm not going to sort of look into all.
0: This is how weak the Democrats are. They cannot stand up even to a guy who is out there saying America deserved 9/11. Hassan Piker is joking about 9/11 2.0. A guy who says that Hamas 1,000 times better than Israel. A guy that says they don't have an issue with Hezbollah. A guy who even mocked an American veteran who lost his eye fighting overseas. So the important political question isn't whether Hassan Piker and the Democratic Party have a right to say these things. They do. That's why I love free speech. The question is, why is a man that's this politically influential in the Democratic Party, who has a record that is as extreme as his is, become so important to major Democratic politicians and candidates that they're willing to associate themselves with this extremist on stage and then defend and protect him as a political leader? I'm going to answer that question. It's because the Democratic Party is dead, and the Democratic Socialists are running it. The Marxists are running it. You have to answer the question based on what they're doing, not what they're saying. Even when they try to act like, oh, we're not the same. Oh, we're a little bit different. Oh, well, I mean, you know, it's just the DSA, and I understand the DSA, but, you know, well, we're just trying to stop Donald Trump, right? Like, that's what they say. We're just trying to stop Donald Trump. They hate this country. They want to destroy this country. Van Hollen was asked another question on Democratic Socialists. He said, Dem voters don't want to simply return to the pre-Trump status quo. That is how he's defending this Marxism, socialism, and communism that has exploded within his party.
1: Delve a little deeper into this debate that you referenced inside the Democratic Party. Florida Congressman Jared Moskowitz fended off a DSA-backed challenger in his district, and he's taking a very different view of Democratic Socialists of America. Here's what he said about DSA members likely to join Congress next year. He writes, quote, they're anti-American at their core. People who have said anti-American things and have said things that are pro-Russia and pro-China, should they really get a security clearance, he asks. Do you think the Democratic Socialists have a place in the Democratic Party, Senator?
2: Yes, they do, as part of the debate. And in this upcoming election, candidates can be very clear about where they strongly disagree with the DSA, which is probably on most issues. But they can also talk about their own plans. So, you know, I'm not afraid of debate. I think that those in the Democratic Party who are afraid of a healthy debate are missing the point, because voters, including Democratic voters, they don't want to simply return to the pre-Trump status quo. They want Democrats who are going to stand for something. And I can strongly disagree with one set of Democrats. But I think that debate is healthy.
1: Well, okay.
0: I think that debate is healthy. Translation. We will sell out our values. We will stand with terrorist sympathizers. We will stand with people that say that we deserve 9/11 and another one. And we will not back down from this as long as we think it means that we can probably win moving forward. That's what you just heard. We will do whatever we have to do to win. And if that means that we destroy America, fine, because we're all in this together, right? Like, we all want to destroy America. That's the other part of this. Like, if you love America, there's no way you could stand by this and you would fight back, because the stated goal of Hassan Piker and others is, yes, to dismantle and destroy America. The Democratic Socialists of America have also made it very clear that their objective, they've said it, is to destroy this country. They want no Supreme Court. They want no Senate. They want no checks and balances. They don't want anything that holds back them from implementing full-blown communism in the United States of America. So when they tell you this is what they believe, you really should believe them. When they tell you they hate this country, you shouldn't say, no, they really don't hate this country. Yes, in fact, they actually do. They hate this country. When they tell you that they believe America is evil, you need to also understand that they actually mean it, that they are going to advocate for that, that they are going to do everything they can to destroy this country because that is what they have stated they want to do. The United States of America is under attack from within. This isn't coming from overseas. This is from our elected officials and the leaders of the Democratic Party. And the Democrats are going to try to fake you out going to the midterms. They're going to try to make you believe that what you're hearing is somehow, oh, they don't really believe it. But when they're challenged on it, they will not go after their own. That is what this election is actually all about. 1-800-474-9732. 1-800-474-9732. 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Phone lines are open. I want to get your thoughts, your reaction here. See what you think about all of this. Also, don't forget, if you like the show, you'll love the two podcasts I do every day. You can start your morning with a quick podcast. It's called the 47 Morning Update. In about 10 to 12 minutes, you'll know the biggest breaking news of the day. 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And then you can listen to the Ben Ferguson podcast wherever you get your podcasts. It is just like this show, and we do it as a podcast every day as well. So grab those during the break. A lot more coming up.

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5: All right, welcome back. It is the Ben Ferguson Show. It is nice to have you with us. And if you just joined us, we are chatting right now about the DSA and how radical the DSA has become, and by extension, really, how radical the Democratic Party is. There is another example that I want to tell you about right now, about just how extreme and how radical the DSA actually is. Now, you have to look no further this time into and to just deal with a basic headline. And it is one that if you are a conservative, this should terrify you, that we are now at this point where this is where the Democratic Party has gone. You look in a guy by the name of Abdul El Said. He is now out there attacking J.D. Vance's marriage. Why on earth would a Senate Democratic candidate attack J.D. Vance's marriage, his wife? Well, it is all because of something that J.D. Vance said. Now, I'm going to play for you what J.D. Vance said so that you understand exactly what he said before I tell you what El Said's response was. And it was vile and grotesque and also extremely racist. Here is J.D. Vance in his own words. And then you'll understand how egregious this is.
6: It's sometimes actually hard to understand, like, what do these modern Democrats actually stand for? But look what they say. Pay close attention, and they'll leave these little hints of what they actually care about. Now, El Sayed, this guy running for Senate in Michigan, he once argued, not too long ago, that criticisms of Sharia law were rooted in white supremacy. I'd love to go back in time and tell my papaw that there's a man who claims to stand for working people who says not only should we have Sharia law, but if you criticize it, you're a white supremacist. That's not my papaw's Democrat Party, my friends.
5: All right, so let's talk about why that story is important. What J.D. Vance is doing is he's reminding people that the Democratic Party has become so extreme that Democrats of yesterday would not even recognize their party today. I believe JFK would be a Republican today. I think there's a chance Bill Clinton of the 1990s would be a Republican today. That is how extreme the left has gone. And El Said has lost his mind over those comments. In a social media post over the weekend, El Said wrote, "So do we think JD is taking Usha," that's his wife, all right, the second lady, "with him back in time to meet Papaw or no?" With a link to that video. Now, Vance's wife, Usha, and her family are Hindu. So this is not only a racist statement, but is an incredibly nasty statement coming from El Said. And by the way, they're Hindu and they would not impose Sharia law on Americans. That is another part of this conversation, because El Said has refused not only to apologize for his racist remarks about Vance's wife and family, but it's also important to note that El Said's campaign has confirmed that he actually complies with Sharia law in his personal life. Now, this all comes from a comment from 09 when he described it as being himself as being, quote, in his religion as a lifelong obligation. Said later responded to Vance's comments during an interview stating, quote, "He's painting this picture of going back in time to talk to his papa about me. Now, why is he pointing to me? Why is Donald Trump pointing to me? They're pointing to me to

0: try and say somehow I'm less of an American than they are. What does that have to do with this? I don't know. The color of my skin? How I pray? Question mark. But the confusing thing about it is that he thinks there are some people who are more American than others because they can point to their papa who was here earlier. Now, obviously, that's not even close to what Vance was talking about. What he was saying was the Democratic Party has become so radical that his papa, who was a Democrat, would not recognize it. He then goes on outside to ask this question, quote, and my question to him, referring to Vance, is simply, why is it? How do you look your parents-in-laws in the eye and say that somehow they're less American than you are? Because that's what he's implying here. That's, by the way, not what J.D. Vance implied at all. That goes back to the racist statement that has been put out there by El Saeed. Now, this is a very, very, very, very, very tight race. You look at the most recent polling, Michigan's Republican Senate candidate, Mike Rogers, and El Saeed are virtually tied in the general election race. El Saeed now is doing everything he can to try to undermine J.D. Vance, undermine the president, and undermine Mike Rogers. And so what he's saying is, hey, I'm going to go after the wife of J.D. Vance and her religion and the color of her skin and then say, oh, well, I guess somehow Republicans are racist. Like, that's pretty funny. Let me also remind you of El Saeed when he said this in an interview as well.
1: Well, you know, Jesus, peace and blessings be upon him, was considered radical in his time too. And there is a radical nature to being willing to stand forthright in a time of corruption.
0: So El Saeed says that Jesus was radical, so therefore it's you should support me because I'm a radical. He's admitting that he is a radical Islamist. By the way, that's very different than what Jesus believed in. Let's just point that out as well. 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